0: Around a corner, the car that had just passed him was coming straight at him. He slammed on the brakes to avoid a head-on collision, as did the other driver. Both vehicles now sat idling on the road. In the other car, there were four men staring back at him. Then three of the men stormed out of the car, and before he knew it, there was a gun pointed directly at his face. This was about to become one of the most famous crimes in the country's history. I'm Craig Baird, and this is Canadian History X. The story of John Labatt's kidnapping begins with something Canadians love: beer. The national consumption, which totals 2 billion liters of beer, puts us 13th in the world. In Canada, no brewer is larger than the Labatt Brewing Company. It even predates Canada itself. Labatt Breweries was founded in 1847 by John Kinder Labatt in London, Canada West. You might know it as Ontario. Kinder arrived in Canada from Ireland a decade earlier and established himself as a farmer before moving into the alcohol business. Along with his partner Samuel Eccles, the two built the brewery into a prosperous business. Eccles retired in 1854 and Labatt took over his interest, assisted by his sons Robert and John. After Kinder died in 1866, John took over as the head of the company and guided it to become one of Canada's largest companies. In 1915, John died, and the company came under the control of a trust operated by his 9 children. One of these children became the leader, John Sackville Labatt. The same year his father died, John Labatt ushered in tremendous change by making it one of the first Canadian companies to pay its employees for statutory holidays. 4 years later, the horse-drawn carriages that delivered the beer were replaced by keg trucks that carried 10 tons of alcohol, greatly increasing the range of the company's delivery. Unfortunately, there was another change on the horizon, and for the next decade, it slowly eroded the company's profits and nearly destroyed it. Prohibition. Prohibition had been a growing issue across Canada since the turn of the 20th century. Unlike the United States, Canada never implemented a federal prohibition on alcohol. Instead, the federal government left it up to the provinces to decide. Beginning in 1916 and throughout the next decade, nearly every Canadian province implemented prohibition. Some, like Prince Edward Island, kept it in place for decades, while Quebec only tried it for a few months before repealing it. For the most part, prohibition lasted only a few years before it was repealed. But the impact on Labatt was immense. To put it into context, prior to 1916, there were 64 Labatt breweries operating in Ontario. By the time Prohibition was repealed in 1927, only 15 remained. These were hard times for the company, but John Labatt kept the company afloat by releasing 2 temperance ales with 2% alcohol and by catering to the American market. Unfortunately, the American market was soon eliminated as well. In 1919, the United States implemented Prohibition, which lasted until the early 1930s. The 1920s may have been the Roaring Twenties, but for Labatt, the revenue stream was, pardon the pun, drying up. Despite the hard times, Labatt was the only brewing company in Canada to survive the Prohibition years with its management intact. John kept the company on track and brought in more revolutionary ideas for his workforce. In the 1920s, his employees were among the first Canadians to receive annual vacation pay, and in 1932, the company established a group insurance plan. And while his employees loved him and the company, others looked at the Labatt family with envy. Money was tight in the Great Depression, and seeing the Labatt family and their fortune made them an enticing target. Meanwhile, John Labatt had taken the company through a world war and prohibition, and as he drove down a country road on August 14, 1934, he likely felt the best days were ahead. That is, until he found himself with a gun pointed directly at his face. Almost as soon as the gun was drawn, John was pulled out of his car and thrown against the hood. One of the men gave John a pen and paper and dictated to him as he wrote a letter to his brother Hugh, which stated, "Mr. Hugh Labatt, we are holding your brother John for $150,000 ransom. Go to Toronto immediately and register in the Royal York Hotel. We will negotiate with you from that point. We advise you to keep this matter away from the police and the newspapers so as we can return your brother safely. You will know me as Three-Fingered Abe." that $150,000 would be about $3.1 million today. John was then blindfolded and put in the kidnapper's vehicle while another man drove John's car to London and left it near St. Joseph's Hospital. The reason this hospital was chosen was because John's wife had been a patient at the hospital with an undisclosed illness recently, and his car parked there would not raise any eyebrows. It was clear the kidnappers had done their homework on John Labatt. Once the car was dropped off, Hugh Labatt was telephoned and he was told where the car could be found. At first, Hugh did not believe the man on the phone, but details about what his brother was wearing, the make and model of the car, made Hugh realize this was not a prank call. The Windsor Star reported, a telephone call to the Labatt residence was the first intimation the family had of the kidnapping. A man's voice told where the car could be found. When Labatt asked who's calling, the man hung up. And while Hugh was told not to contact the police, well, Sidney Mewburn did. He was John's uncle and a take-charge type of person. A former soldier and colonel during the First World War, he had served in Parliament from 1917 to 1926, and he became a leading figure in the kidnapping story as the go-between between the police and Hugh. Detective Thomas Bolton was assigned to the case, and with Hugh, they rushed to the location of the car. As for John's wife, Elizabeth, the family didn't tell her John was kidnapped out of worry of how she would react. John, on the other hand, was taken to a cottage along a lake. As the car drove down the road, the blindfold became loose and John was able to catch glimpses of passing objects. And little did the kidnappers know that their actions were about to take the country by storm. After the car was found, Cindy Mewburn used his extensive network of friends in law enforcement and government to get resources behind the search. As the head of Labatt, John was not only one of the richest men in the country, but also one of the most famous. The government of Ontario was not about to let him turn up dead somewhere. Ontario Premier Mitchell Hepburn cancelled all police holidays across the province, and every available resource was mobilized to search for John. A fingerprint expert from Ottawa was also brought in to go over the entire car to see if further clues could be found. And detectives quickly worked to determine John's whereabouts. The possibility of gangster involvement was considered, and they searched the area around Detroit, Michigan. The newspapers reported the belief of the involvement of a professional kidnapping ring from the U.S. During American Prohibition, gangsters transported alcohol from Canada to the United States in rowboats across the Detroit River, and detectives believe that John Labatt had been transported in a similar fashion. One man pointed to as a potential kidnapper was Joe Massey, a liquor runner from Detroit. When contacted by Detroit authorities, though, he stated he was, quote, no snatcher. Known criminals in Toronto and Detroit were rounded up, but their fingerprints didn't match the ones found in the vehicle, making things more difficult for police. In the hopes of locating John Labatt, police began to search the shore and vacant buildings of Port Huron, Michigan, across the river from Sarnia, roughly 100 kilometers from London. The RCMP, Ontario Provincial Police, and Toronto Police Services were all involved in the search, which tipped off the press. In particular, when they all descended at the Royal York Hotel, so it didn't take long for the story to get out. The story of John Labatt's kidnapping isn't well known today, but it was big news when it happened. And when we return, we will continue our look at the very famous kidnapping.
1: 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The flags, the noise, a country behind the game. Now take it further. Teeter City, your colors, your match day. 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So bring your voice, bring your people, bring everything, because the CPL is where you stay. 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
0: The kidnapping of John Labatt came just as the world was beginning to move into the mass media era, and this would be one of the biggest stories of the Great Depression. So let's return to finish the tale. A day after his disappearance, only one story dominated every page in Canada: the kidnapping of John Labatt. One couple stated they saw an elderly man being led to a car by three younger men along the highway between Warwick and Watford. This was close to the area where the kidnapping took place, but police were unable to gather any additional information from that tip. Another man said he saw two cars, one with only one man in it, and the other with four men, including one with something over his eyes, go past his property while he was working on a fence. People also called the hotel to mislead or prank Hugh Labatt. At 1 a.m. the day after the kidnapping, someone called to arrange a meeting to transfer the money. Hugh asked to see his brother, but then the caller hung up. Police ran to the room when the call came in, and reporters swarmed the hall hoping to get a scoop on the biggest story in Canada. Hungry to fill newspaper pages, reporters published incorrect information, including that the note was hand-delivered to the family, that employees of Labatt Brewery were behind the kidnapping, or that John Labatt had been on his way to Detroit, despite being warned not to go there by his family. Reporters even became bold enough to walk directly into Hugh Labatt's room, only to be pushed out by police. Anything that resembled news was reported, including what was called a mysterious meeting between Hugh and a man in a gray suit. The Ottawa Citizen stated, "Attired in gray flannel trousers, blue serge coat, and a Panama hat, the well-dressed stranger disappeared as suddenly as he arrived. He had sat quietly in the hotel rotunda, it was said while police conferred with Labatt. His entry into Labatt's room was made while police were outside the building. Many, quote, close friends of the family, unquote, were also interviewed. These sources stated that a few weeks earlier, a stranger had been found lurking outside of John Labatt's home. Another story said John had escaped a previous kidnapping attempt a year earlier while motorboating when he pulled away on a faster boat than that of the would-be kidnappers. The truth behind these stories is up for debate, but they were gold for newspapers hungry for them. Detective Inspector Thomas Bolton said, "If you want me to say something, I'll say this. John Labatt would be home right now, safe, and the gang that kidnapped him would be in the toils of Canadian justice. But for you newspapers, these kidnappers are not too slow to read the newspaper. The papers are simply helping them out by keeping them abreast of every move." Privately, Hugh withdrew $150,000 from a London bank and waited for word in a hotel room. He was forced to change rooms eventually due to the constant barrage of reporters at his door. Of course, the media sensation didn't just impact the investigation. The kidnappers saw their hope of getting the money quickly and slipping away into the shadows, well, slipping away, and they had to change their plans. Back at the cottage, three out of the four kidnappers, Michael Francis McCardle, Jack Bannon, and Russell Knowles, were getting nervous about the huge police response and media firestorm. Knowles was the one who drove John's car to London with the note inside. McCardle was three-fingered Abe. McCardle had been a small-time bootlegger in Canada, but had transitioned to robbing produce truck drivers between Gary, Indiana and Chicago. During one robbery, a police bullet shot off his index finger, hence the nickname. Albert Pregman had also been part of a scheme. And after the kidnapping, he was supposed to pick up Knowles at a prearranged spot in Toronto, but Pegram never showed up. In my research, I couldn't find out how Knowles got back to the cottage, but when he did, he told Bannon and McCardle that Pegram never showed up and was likely long gone with their car. At this point, Pegram left not only the kidnapping story, but also the pages of history, as he was never seen again. John also showed little fear towards the kidnappers. McCardle said, "I never saw anybody in my life sleep like him. Must be strong beer they make." Overall, John was treated well by the kidnappers, but by the end of the ordeal and as police closed in on them, there was talk of murder. John said years later, "Outside of the terrible suspense of the hours when they were planning to murder me, I was well treated." Realizing that they were in over their heads as the entire world seemed to be looking for them, the kidnappers decided to return John Labatt. They made John promise he would send them $25,000 after his release, and they took him to St. Clair Avenue in Toronto's Forest Hill neighborhood and dropped him off with enough money for a cab. As John Labatt walked through the crowd into the Royal York Hotel, no one seemed to recognize him. He made his way to the front desk and said to the clerk, "I am John Labatt. Will you take me to my brother?" At first, the clerk thought it was a joke. But after some convincing, he took John to the freight elevator and to his brother's room. John told police he caught glimpses of road signs as he was being transported, but that information didn't lead to any immediate arrests. But it did lead American newspapers to speculate that the entire thing was a publicity stunt for the brewery. Meanwhile, John Labatt's kidnapping had other prominent Canadians worried about their own safety. Federal opposition leader William Lyon Mackenzie King was in the middle of an election campaign and had a vision that he was kidnapped. He wrote in his journal on September 9, 1934, "I ought to be campaigning, etc., that my work will be well done and above criticism when the time comes. I pray that this is so. The basis for the vision might be the kidnapping talk of Labatt." Now, John Labatt made it safely home, but what happened after?

0: For 2 years, police searched for the kidnappers in both Canada and the United States. The Labatt Brewery Company provided $70,000 for legal and investigation costs, as well as reward money. In a funny twist of irony, the police went to John Bannon, one of the men who helped orchestrate the kidnapping, as an underground contact to see if he could help them find the kidnappers. Hoping to divert attention away from himself, he told police that he had asked around and found out that David Meisner was the man behind the kidnapping. Police apprehended Meisner, and John Labatt testified that it was Meisner who held him captive. Meisner, who had no part in the kidnapping, was sentenced to 15 years in jail, while Bannon received $500, about $10,000 today, for his help. Things probably would have ended there. Meisner would have sat in prison for a crime he didn't commit, while the actual kidnappers got away scot-free. But Bannon wanted more money. Hoping to collect the $5,000 reward from the Ontario government, which amounts to about $100,000 today, he ratted out McArdle, who was in an Indiana jail under an assumed name. McArdle was sent to Canada for trial, where he pled guilty, but he ensured to bring down both Bannon and Knowles with him. McArdle was sent to Kingston Penitentiary for 12 years, but he was released before his sentence was up due to failing health, and he died in 1949. Knowles was convicted on charges of kidnapping, armed robbery, and sending extortion letters. He was sentenced to 15 years in prison. Bannon was also sentenced to 15 years. Despite being the leader, McArdle treated Labatt well during the kidnapping and was given a lesser sentence. As well, he gave a guilty plea which reduced his sentence, whereas Knowles and Bannon both entered not guilty pleas. Meisner was granted a new trial since there was no evidence to support that he had actually took part in the kidnapping. The jury came back with a not guilty verdict after just 7 hours, and Meisner was acquitted of the crime. In all, he spent 13 months in prison before he was released. And as soon as he was declared innocent, he sued John Labatt and settled for $5,500, about $105,000 today. And John never sent that $25,000 to the kidnappers, as he promised. John Labatt remained the brewing company's president, and he navigated the rest of the Great Depression and the Second World War. After the war, John took the company public and issued 900,000 shares to raise capital. Many Labatt employees were among the 2,000 original shareholders of the company. John Labatt was never the same after the kidnapping. Although he had never been physically harmed, the emotional scars took much longer to heal. The man had been caught, but John was deeply impacted by the entire incident, and he spent the rest of his life as a near recluse, spending most of his time in his home while he ran the company. On July 8, 1952, John died at the age of 72 from a heart attack. Today, his company remains the largest brewery in Canada. That was the story of the John Labatt kidnapping. When we come back, we will look at the sinking of the SS Atlantic. And if you enjoy Canadian history, you can listen to over 600 episodes about it on my podcast, Canadian History X. And that's EHX.
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0: The SS Atlantic was a truly sad story. So let's get right into learning what exactly happened. When the SS Atlantic left Liverpool on March 20th, 1873, it had 952 passengers on board, a number that increased thanks to two berths midway across the Atlantic Ocean. Heading towards New York City, Captain James Williams made the decision to divert to Halifax to refuel. Little did he know, it would be a fateful choice. Captain Williams was tired after several long, cold nights at sea. On the bridge with him late in the evening of March 31st was his senior officer, Henry Metcalf. Metcalf had been given the position thanks to his cousin, Thomas Ismay, the founder of the White Star Line. The Atlantic was the crown jewel in the company's fleet. Captain Williams told Metcalf and the third officer, Cornelius Brady, who was much more experienced, to wake him if they saw a stationary light on the horizon. He said that a moving light would be a ship, but a stationary light was a Sambro lighthouse. As the captain slept, Metcalf and the third officer looked out to sea. All they saw were high waves crashing in the darkness as the ship barreled towards Nova Scotia. What they didn't know was that high winds were slowly veering them northwest, and now they were 20 kilometers off course. The helmsman was the only crew member to have ever been to Halifax, and he knew something was terribly wrong. When he passed concerns to the officers on duty, he was ignored. Captain Williams would eventually wake up, not by a hand shaking his shoulder, but from the SS Atlantic crashing into a rock off the coast of Nova Scotia. Of course, that is just one version of what happened on that fateful night. What's not up for debate is that of the 952 passengers on the ship, only 429 lived to tell the tale, of one of the worst maritime disasters of the 19th century. I'm Craig Baird, and this is Canadian History X. The SS Atlantic was no simple steamer when it took to the waves for the first time on June 8, 1871. Built in Belfast in 1870 by Harland and Wolff, shipbuilders to the world, the SS Atlantic was one of four Oceanic-class liners built by the company. The Republic, Oceanic, Baltic, and Atlantic were built for a company called Oceanic Steam Navigation Company, soon to be known as the White Star Line. If that name seems familiar, it should. The company would go on to build the Titanic 30 years later. But at the time, the company was a premier shipping company, and its name synonymous with high-quality service for its first-class passengers. At least until it became synonymous with icebergs being straight ahead, that is. Thomas Ismay had a long career in shipping. He had been building up a small fortune for purchasing ships since he was a teenager. And in 1868, he acquired the Oriental Steam Navigation Company Limited after it went bankrupt and renamed it the Oceanic Steam Navigation Company. Its first ship, the Oceanic, launched on its maiden voyage on March 2, 1871, but it quickly began to overheat at sea and was forced to return home for repairs. 2 weeks later, the ship launched again and arrived in New York a week later without incident. While docked for 2 weeks, 50,000 people boarded the ship to view her before she returned to Ireland. With the success of the Oceanic, completion of the three other ships was highly anticipated. Construction on the Atlantic began a year earlier in 1870, and she was completed on June 3, 1871, under 3 months after the Oceanic made its trip to New York. Powered by a four-cylinder, 600-horsepower engine, the Atlantic was capable of 14 knots or 26 kilometers an hour when she set off on her maiden voyage 5 days later. Advanced for the time, the ship was fitted with a telegraph to allow communication between the engine room and the bridge while at sea. The Atlantic had three decks, five bulkheads, and was designed to a luxurious standard never seen on a ship before. Passengers could choose to travel in cabin or steerage accommodations. Cabin or first class featured a saloon that was 80 feet long. That was impressive considering the ship was 421 feet long. The washrooms had running water, and each washroom was heated by steam when needed. Think about it this way. The year was 1871. Most homes in Canada had no running water. Meanwhile, cabin passengers on the ship could also enjoy a walk on deck to smell the fresh ocean air during their Atlantic voyage. An advertisement in the New York Daily Tribune on July 1, 1871, described the accommodations as unrivaled, combining safety, speed, and comfort. As for steerage or those in coach, accommodations were not quite as luxurious. While some steerage passengers had cabins to themselves, many were housed with other people they had only just met. Their washrooms were communal and far from luxurious, especially after a week at sea. Single men were housed in the bow area of steerage class, while the aft steerage class was reserved for married couples and single women. Unlike cabin class passengers, those in steerage had no access to the deck or fresh air. While cabin-class passengers could enjoy the piano in the saloon well into the night, steerage passengers were required to be in their cabins at 11 p.m. each night when the lights were turned down, and they remained there until the next morning. On any given journey across the ocean, there were a few dozen people in cabin class and hundreds in steerage. From 1871 to 1873, the Atlantic completed 18 crossings without incident. Well, almost. On August 23, 1871, it had a minor collision with the SS Alexandria, which resulted in damages equal to $42,577 in 2022 funds. With that near-perfect record, the SS Atlantic set sail on March 20, 1873, loaded with 952 passengers and crew. The first few days of the journey were mostly uneventful, except for when a rogue wave hit the ship. It reached as high as the boat deck and destroyed a lifeboat. The trip was slower than usual due to heavy southwest and westerly gales from March 24 to 26. This caused the ship to use more coal than on a typical journey. which meant that by March 31st, the Atlantic only had 127 tons of coal remaining, not enough to reach New York given the current windy conditions. The trip that typically took 8 days was now entering its 10th day, and they were still 2 days out from New York. Because of the delay, problems began to mount. The salted meat was completely consumed. A large portion of water supplies had been washed away by the waves. Most of all, passengers, the majority in steerage, were complaining about the lack of food. Among the ramshackle crew, there was growing anger and resentment of being at sea for so long. One report even stated that a few crew members broke into the alcohol and got drunk while on duty. To ensure the ship could complete its voyage amid all the growing chaos, that decision was made to go to Halifax to load up on coal and other supplies. And so, that brings us to the fateful night when sea-weary Captain Williams went to bed

0: starboard, followed by an order to the engine room to go full astern. As Captain Williams woke up at 3:15 a.m. on April 1st, the ship slammed into Golden Rule Rock off the coast of Mars Head, Nova Scotia. Passengers and crew rushed to the deck to see what happened. Captain Williams bolted to the bridge and ordered full astern again to reverse the ship off the rocks. But before this could happen, a wave hit the ship, pushing it further onto the rock. Now the port side faced the sea, and the starboard side faced the shore. Below the ship, it had been torn open like a tin can. Anchor chains dropped to keep the ship from drifting, and the sudden loss of forward momentum created a slipstream in the gas pipes that rushed through the vessel, putting out all the lamps and leaving everyone in utter darkness. When we return, we will conclude our story of the sinking of the SS Atlantic. And if you enjoy Canadian history, you can listen to over 600 episodes about it on my podcast, Canadian History X. And that's EHX.
1: He hasn't smiled in months. He spends day after day in endless sadness. But today was different. He woke up within four walls. 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
0: The SS Atlantic has hit the rocks and everyone is in a panic trying to escape the ship. While some would survive, many others would tragically never reach land again. So let's learn more about this famous sinking in Nova Scotian waters over 125 years ago. Metcalf ordered all lifeboats on the port side to be swung out in hopes of getting passengers off board, but Captain Williams stopped him, saying it was suicide due to the high waves. Instead, he ordered the passengers out of the one lifeboat that had been loaded, but Metcalf apparently refused and had it lowered with several men into the sea. Almost as soon as the boat hit the water, a wave smashed it against the hull, killing everyone on board. With no other option, Captain Williams decided that since the ship was partly on the rock and not sinking, he asked that everyone be moved on deck. Stewards went through the boat waking passengers, while two quartermasters opened a crate of flares and launched them into the sky, calling for help. As the flares lit up the sky, a wave forced the propeller to hit the rock hard, shearing the blade and causing the propeller shaft to overspin, shifting the stern of the Atlantic. The engines were shut down and the engine and boiler rooms evacuated. Before leaving, the safety valves on the boilers were opened to allow the pressurized steam to escape and prevent an explosion. But without that stabilizing force of the rudder and propeller, the ship began to rock heavily under the crashing waves. The ship shifted and slid off the rock. And with that, the SS Atlantic began to sink. Newspapers later reported that men pushed women out of the way to flee the ship, and husbands abandoned families, and the calls of women and children first were ignored. In truth, how the ship sank played a major role in who survived and who died. As the lower decks began to flood, hundreds of passengers were trapped in the rapidly rising water in the aft section of the ship. Due to the complete darkness, panic ensued as steerage passengers felt water rising at their feet and often had no idea what was happening. Before long, they drowned in the passageways and cabins. Now, if you remember, single men were housed in the bow of the ship and fared better as they were able to get out through portholes and by smashing windows. This is probably why only men survived. With the aft section of the ship now completely underwater, the ship began tipping towards its port side. John Firth, the chief officer, told passengers on the ship to climb onto the masts and yardarms to protect themselves from the freezing cold water crashing on the deck. Passengers held onto the masts and yardarms, and their hands quickly went numb. Without options or lifeboats, passengers jumped into the water or climbed down ropes to the wave-swept rock, hoping to make their way ashore. The lives of many passengers were saved thanks to Brady, that third officer, and quartermaster John Speakman, who tied a line to a rock that allowed those on board to get off the ship by climbing down. But even then, some who left the ship this way fell and drowned in the water. Meanwhile, on Mars Island, Michael Clancy was asleep in the only home on the island. The sound of the ship crashing ashore woke him, and he quickly mobilized his brother and son. Seeing the ship in danger, Clancy hauled out his 24-foot boat from his property, where it was being worked on, and headed towards the water. By 6 a.m., 3 hours after the crash, he was in the water, joined by two other boats to aid in the rescue effort. Now, what many on the ship did not know was that Robert Thomas, one of the quartermasters, was thrown from the ship when it hit the rock and had washed ashore on another island nearby. He quickly ran to the closest farmhouse, the home of the O'Reilly family, who were already awake. As the family's small boats headed towards the ship, they found there was no safe way to land. They were forced to have people in the water, holding the boats to keep them steady and away from the rocks. Locals then began fishing people out of the water and hauled them into the boat. Meanwhile, on the sinking ship, passengers attempted to free those trapped inside by using any tools that they could find. Through smashing of windows, doors, and portholes, a further 100 men were rescued from the bow of the ship. Those who were rescued were transported to the O'Reilly's home. Sarah O'Reilly, the oldest daughter, helped nearly 400 people at one point or another. Her mother was crippled and could not help, so Sarah took it upon herself to do what she could. It was said that there was so much water from soaking wet passengers that they had to bore holes in the floor to drain it. According to the Boston Globe in 1937, Sarah was awarded 20 gold pieces and a gold locket for her heroic services. Amid the rescues, Chief Officer John Firth, passenger Rosa Bateman, and an unnamed crew member spent the whole night high up on the mizzen mast of the ship. They were too high up to be rescued, too tired to climb down or jump into the water, and they were left with no options. Now, Reverend William Ancient was awoken by the sound of the ship's rockets and raced to the wreck site. When he heard there were still three people trapped in the mizzen, he rowed out with other residents to attempt a rescue. They steadied their boats below, and the cabin boy jumped into the water. The boy had a rope tied around him when he was rescued that led up to Firth. Firth then jumped and was hauled into the boat with the rope. Rosa Bateman, however, was tied to the mast to stop her from being swept out to sea. And sadly, before she could be rescued, she had died of hypothermia. For his heroics, Reverend Agent was awarded a gold pocket watch. Rescue attempts continued, but by the time the ship sank the next day, every woman and almost every child had died. The only exception was John Hindley, a 12-year-old boy. Hindley survived because he begged his mother and father to let him sleep in the men's quarters with his older brother at the bow of the ship. This change in sleeping arrangement saved his life, because the children's quarters were completely submerged in the water. Of the 952 people on board, 835 were passengers, 14 stowaways, and only 429 survived, all of them men. Of the 141 crew, only 10 died. At the time, this was the worst loss of civilian life in the North Atlantic. In the afternoon of April 1st, 1873, the Atlantic slipped completely off the rocks, broke in half, and sank beneath the waves. For weeks, bodies washed up on shore, and divers were paid to recover as many bodies trapped in the hull as they could. Once the dead and the cargo had been retrieved, local residents took everything that was of value from the ship. The Canadian government would launch an inquiry into the disaster. Captain Williams was found guilty of mismanagement of the ship and poor command of his crew. Now, he took most of the blame, but the court did praise him for his leadership and direction during the disaster. A few months after the sinking of the SS Atlantic, Third Officer Cornelius Brady was on the American Line flagship, the Pennsylvania, traveling from Liverpool to Philadelphia. For 5 days, the ship was battered by a serious storm, and on the night of February 27-28, a wave struck the ship and carried with it the bridge, wheelhouse, and five crew members, including the captain and his first and second officers. Third Officer Charles Rivers was the only surviving officer, but he had never served on a steamer before. He refused to take command of the ship and left the quartermaster of the midship's wheelhouse in charge. Now, Brady was on board the ship, but he was only a passenger. He had been helping an unnamed carpenter when the wave hit, and when he learned that the ship was essentially under no one's command, he took charge and issued orders and led the ship and crew as they weathered the storm. The next morning, the storm broke, and he commanded the ship safely into a port in Delaware. Rivers was relieved of his post, and Brady was given $1,000 as a thanks by the board of directors of American Line. Today, that amounts to about $27,000. Thank you for joining me this week on Canadian History X. This show is researched, produced, and written by me, Craig Baird, with the help of Dila Velasquez. 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
23: From the National Newsroom of the Canadian Press, I'm Don Mitchell. WestJet began its first round of cancellations early today ahead of a possible strike by flight attendants this weekend. The airline scrubbed 81 of today's scheduled flights. Canadian Press reporter Hannah Stolt says with the current situation, it is common for such cancellations.
24: Airlines typically begin canceling flights ahead of a potential work stoppage because it prevents crew and passengers from being stranded. The Canadian Union of Public Employees, representing 4,400 flight attendants, triggered a 72-hour strike notice that ends on Sunday.
23: WestJet responded with a lockout notice on the same timeline. With 81 flights canceled, the airline is advising passengers to check the status of their flight before leaving for the airport. A Canadian activist is among those detained on an anti-whaling ship in Iceland. The Icelandic Coast Guard boarded the protest vessel Bandero on Thursday and detained its crew. Shannon Mann, a Canadian who is on board, says crew members are now in limbo. Mann says they were told they were not under arrest, but also told they couldn't leave the vessel. Icelandic national broadcaster RUB reported that police will seek to deport the crew and ban them from returning to Iceland. A shooting at an In-N-Out burger restaurant in southern Idaho this afternoon has left multiple people dead, with others injured. Local police say the shooter was among the dead. Twin Falls Police Chief Matthew Hicks said in a news conference investigators were still trying to determine the shooter's identity and motive. Twin Falls is a city of about 56,000 just southeast of Boise. Police in Rochester, New York say they're looking for suspects after a woman was killed and two others were injured in a shooting early this morning during the city's Puerto Rican festival. Investigators say the incident began when a large crowd gathered late last night in downtown Rochester and blocked a busy street. Mayor Malik Evans is calling on his constituents to help with the investigation.
13: You know how chaotic it was. And we are asking anyone that might know who this individual is to call 911 immediately or major crimes so we can make sure that this innocent victim is identified.
23: Organizers say the three-day festival typically draws about 25,000 people. And dermatologists say they're worried about a trend called tan maxing that's grown in popularity this spring and summer. Many teens and young adults in their 20s purposely go out and tan when the UV index is at its highest and often don't use sunscreen. Then they post their pictures and videos to social media and hashtag it tan maxing. 22-year-old Lana Armani lives in Montreal and posts photos of tanning with friends to TikTok. She says warnings from dermatologists and parents aren't really effective.
16: Every weekend that we see it's a nice day, it's UVs out, we're like, okay, like, let's make a post about we're tan maxing because we want to show people that we are tanning and we're like joining in. And it's also a trend that's been very popular. So we're kind of hopping on that.
23: Armani says people her age know about the risks of premature aging and even skin cancer, but they're choosing not to think about those dangers. This is the Canadian Press. In sports, Calgary Stampeders quarterback Vernon Adams Jr. threw his league-leading 21st touchdown pass in a 44-20 win over the host Hamilton Tiger Cats in the CFL today. The Stampeders improved to 4-4. The Tiger Cats dropped to 3-5. Rookie Ticats quarterback Harrison Frost replaced starter Trey Ford late in the first half. In Major League Baseball, Kevin Gausman got a standing ovation from a sold-out Rogers Centre today in what may have been his final appearance with the Blue Jays as Toronto topped the St. Louis Cardinals 5-1. Gausman pitched 5 2/3 innings of one-run ball. The veteran pitcher is considered a valuable asset for playoff-bound teams ahead of Monday's MLB trade deadline. And Kaylee Hunter scored 2 goals early for AFC Toronto in a 6-0 thumping of the host Calgary Wild FC in the Northern Super League today. Toronto won its 3rd straight match and ranks 3rd in the Canadian Women's Pro Soccer League behind leader Ottawa and runner-up Montreal. The Wild are winless in 14 games this season. From the Canadian Press, I'm Don Mitchell.
17: 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I'm Brett McGarry. 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
20: I'm Jeff Braun. A great documentary series about the biggest event in modern history wrapped up this week. 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
20: But let's start with the Web Slinger.
22: Who are you?
25: You don't know me. Peter Parker, or should I say, Spider-Man.
22: If DNA is mutating, it would be enormously dangerous.
26: Whoa! What the hell, Frank? You just hit me with a van!
27: We're faced with a threat. That can be anyone.
28: I didn't know you could get that big.
29: Nice flowers.
30: Oh, they're a housewarming gift.
29: I'm MJ.
30: I'm just a neighbor from across the hall.
29: Friendly neighbor.
20: The Odyssey has ruled the box office the last 2 weeks, but I'm pretty sure it's going to be Spider-Man's turn this week with Brand New Day. Peter Parker anonymously protects New York City as Spider-Man and investigates a powerful new threat while his superpowers undergo a surprising and potentially dangerous evolution. That's at the beginning of the Wikipedia entry for this movie, and the plot section on Wikipedia is huge, and I started to read it, and I was like, wait a minute, this appears to actually be the plot of the movie. So if you want to save 20 bucks and not go watch a movie, but find out what it's about, I think it's all on Wikipedia. I stopped reading, so I didn't get any further than that. The movie, of course, stars Tom Holland as Spider-Man, Zendaya as MJ, Jacob Batalon as Ned, John Bernthal as Punisher, and some other familiar MCU faces, including Mark Ruffalo and Florence Pugh, along with some new faces like Stranger Things' Sadie Sink and Tramiel Tillman, and the return of Michael Mando, who they were setting up as Scorpion in that first MCU Spider-Man movie some years ago. It's at 91% on Rotten Tomatoes, which sounds amazing, but I looked it up and it's actually tied with Far From Home as the lowest Rotten Tomatoes rating of the MCU era Spider-Man movies. Nevertheless, I'm encouraged by the good reviews, especially since at this point Spider-Man must be their main guy, their bread and butter over at the MCU. They're 3 for 3 so far. The fourth installment of MCU properties has not gone well, except for the Avengers, but Captain America and Thor recently had their fourth outings and they were not great. The only sequel of any note since Endgame that's been very well received, I think, has been Guardians of the Galaxy 3. Ant-Man three was not good. Doctor Strange 2 was mostly forgettable. But big month for Tom Holland, Zendaya, and John Bernthal, because they are all in the Spider-Man movie, obviously, and they were in The Odyssey, and especially Holland, who has big roles, of course, in both movies.
0: That's right. I forgot Bernthal was in The Odyssey as well. Yeah, this one looks really good, and I know that Sadie Sink, there's been all kinds of speculation. It's been fun actually watching her on the press tour, because every interview she does, they're trying to get her to admit that she's playing Jean Grey, who is part of the X-Men. She's she's a powerful telepath and has telekinetic energy, and it's pretty obvious that that's who she's playing, but she's holding the line. And they're trying to ask her questions. Like, let's just say I was wearing some jeans and they were gray.
20: Oh my
0: Even
20: God.
0: Deadpool, when he showed up at the Comic-Con panel.
20: Right.
0: He showed up in a gray denim suit.
20: That doesn't mean it. Oh, it was denim.
0: Yeah.
20: Oh, I see.
0: Yeah, he was wearing gray jeans. So I like how they've kind of been trolling the audience and having fun with that. And Tom Holland, of course, is notorious for spoiling everything. So
20: Mark Ruffalo as well, who's also in this.
0: Oh, yeah?
20: Yeah, he gave away some big, huge event. He gave away the Endgame thing long before the movie came out. Didn't he say that? There's time travel, or there's a few... Tony's funeral or something like that.
0: Yeah, something big. You're right. Something really big. But it's funny because even though Avengers Doomsday is coming out later this year, and that's going to be a gigantic event, I think this movie has the potential to be the biggest film of the year. Even we were talking last week, I can't remember if we mentioned it, but Avengers Doomsday came out and now has the second most views for a trailer in 24 hours,
20: okay.
0: Like 500 million views or something like that.
20: Sure.
0: Number one is Spider-Man Brand New Day.
20: Oh, there you go.
0: It was like 750 million views for its first 24 hours.
20: Well, because it's like my mom knows who Spider-Man is. My mom doesn't know what the Avengers is. You know what I mean? There's that extra level of awareness to the character of Spider-Man. That's all there is to it. So, and I think people... With the Avengers, people will be like, oh, I need to have watched 40 movies before I go see this. But with Spider-Man, they're like, yeah, I'm just going to go watch a Spider-Man movie.
0: That's true. And he continues to resonate because he's just a regular guy. He's going to school. He's got a job. He's trying to get the girl. Pretty basic stuff. And he's one of those kind of ground level heroes where he's just sort of, he's not fighting in space or anything, and yeah. By all accounts this movie pretty much sticks to that, but this is also looks like is going to be the way where they really kind of start to get the X-Men component into this. I know that they kind of teased it at the end of the Marvels in one of the post-credit scenes, and then obviously they're going to be a big part of Doomsday, and that's going to be kind of the next big thing is the X-Men, but by sort of sneaking them in, this is going to be the gateway into Avengers Doomsday.
1: Well, yeah, and hopefully that's what I like. The main thing I said I was hoping for between this movie, Spider-Man, and the Avengers later this year is just resetting the table for the MCU on the way forward, because they obviously hit that peak with Endgame, and then No Way Home came out a couple of months after that, and then, you know, it's bottomed out over the last 6 years, but the valley's been long enough now. I think they can probably start finding goodwill again with the audience and start climbing out again, and would think hopefully this Spider-Man movie and then the Avengers movie will accomplish that. I did not care for the ending of No Way Home when they reset everybody's memory so nobody knows who Peter Parker is. That was such a big bummer to me. Yeah. I was like, that sucks. I hate that. And so hopefully this movie, you know, they paint themselves into a corner, and hopefully this movie gets them out of it.
0: Well, I think that's what they did in the comics. And I know that the Brand New Day storyline in the comic books was really controversial. I can't exactly remember why, but I think it was for something like this, where they just kind of essentially hit a reset button.
1: Yeah.
0: And people were not happy about that. But yeah, Spider-Man just continues to resonate and looks like it should be a fun movie. And from what I understand, there is no mid-credit scene, but there is a post-credit scene.
1: Of course.
0: That is, how was it described? It's pretty cool, but if you were to get up and leave before, your life is not going to be dramatically altered.
1: So. As always, the bladder will be the dictator of whether or not I sit and watch.
0: what did you think of what else came out of the Comic-Con panel, by the way, in San Diego for Marvel? Ghost Rider, Ryan Gosling.
1: I'm a blank slate with that. I've not seen any of the Ghost Rider movies or read any of the comics. Again, like I mentioned last week, my closest association was from the Spider-Ham comics when they had a short story about Goose Rider, and that's about it. But I mean, Ryan Gosling's been on a roll, and it's hard not to like Ryan Gosling in whatever he's in, so I'll definitely go see that for sure.
0: And then Black Panther. Oh, and that, by the way, Ghost Rider is scheduled for release in 2028 and will be directed by Sean Levy, who directed the Deadpool and Wolverine movie.
1: There you go.
0: Black Panther 3 has been unveiled, and David Johnson will star as the new Black Panther. That's set to come out in December of 2028, and David Johnson was the android character in Alien Romulus.
1: And
0: he was also in The Long Walk. Was it called The Long Walk or The Long Walk Home?
1: I think it's just The Long Walk, because I don't think those guys went home.
0: Okay.
1: And he's also, I think, in the show Industry. That's popular in some circles.
0: Oh.
1: So that's, and Coogler's back. After Sinners, I really thought, I don't think Ryan Coogler's going back to the MCU, but I guess for Black Panther, he will. So that's pretty exciting.
0: And just a couple of other things that came out of Comic-Con. I don't know if this came out of Comic-Con or if it just came out in recent days, but Marvel has apparently said that The Avengers Doomsday and Secret Wars movies will not serve as a complete hard reboot, but they are going to use it kind of to move in a new direction.
1: Yeah.
0: But they have the next 16 years mapped out.
1: I'm sure they did say that and had some document to prove it or whatever. I would be shocked if that plan isn't altered probably in 16 years from now. Won't look anything like it does today.
0: Yeah. And then the Spaceballs had a great panel as well. Rick Moranis got a standing ovation, which was cool. But then the Spaceballs panel unveiled their own cinematic universe with multiple phases. I think there was one that said phase 4. Or is this 6? We can't remember. And they really leaned into that, and everybody in the panel appeared to have a really good time. But yes, Brand New Day is out this weekend. Do you have tickets yet?
1: I do have tickets. Didn't think about it in time. Bought tickets on Tuesday, I believe, and are stuck in the second row, which hopefully isn't going to be a problem. But it's the same screen I saw Odyssey on in the third row, and that was fine. So I think second row will be all right, too.
0: Yeah, I don't have tickets yet, and I'm wondering how, because we're recording on Thursday, and what happened, when was Deadpool and Wolverine? Was that just last year? Or was that 2 years ago already?
1: I think that was last year.
0: Okay. So what happened was I didn't have tickets, but then the Friday morning, I'm at work, and I'm thinking, oh man, you know, if I don't go see this today, oh, it's 2024 already. Jeez.
1: Deadpool, it was 2 years ago.
0: Yeah. Right. So I'm sitting at work thinking, man, if I don't get to see this movie soon, there are going to be spoilers. Like, I'm not, for whatever reason, I'm not as concerned about spoilers in this Spider-Man movie as I was about Deadpool and Wolverine, because there's so many rumors flying.
1: Yeah.
0: And I wanted to see whatever it was and be surprised. And I'm so glad. So I looked, and I happened to find a screening that had lots of room at like an 11:30 a.m. show. So
1: nice.
0: That's what I did. And maybe that's what's going to happen tomorrow with Spider-Man, because otherwise, who knows when I'll drag myself out to go see it. In the meantime, up next, you'd think Spider-Man Brand New Day, for as big as it's going to be, would be the only new release this weekend. But that's not the case. And it looks pretty wild. You are listening to The Couch Potatoes.
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4: 640 Toronto.
5: I'm Brett, he's Jeff. We are the Couch Potatoes. We're looking at what's new at the movies this week, and we just shared, of course, that Spider-Man Brand New Day is out this week, and you would think that no other movies would even bother, but sometimes it's good to have counter-programming, and this next movie, in no way, shape, or form, is it going to be a box office competitor, but it is nice for people who aren't interested in superhero movies to have something new to see, and this one looks so interesting. Olivia Wilde looks completely wild in just this bonkers-looking movie called I Want Your Sex.
6: Elliot, Erica would like to see you in her office.
7: Me?
8: Come over here so I can take a better look at you. Oh, don't walk. I'd really prefer if you crawled.
5: Okay. Elliot is a guy who gets a job with a renowned artist, icon, and provocateur, Erica Tracy, who is played by Wilde. And it turns out she has something specific in mind.
7: Like a lot of people my age, I've had conflicted and confusing feelings about sex.
8: Do you have a girlfriend?
7: I do have a girlfriend.
8: You want a son? You wouldn't get weird then.
7: Weird.
8: If we f***ed.
5: So his dreams come true as he gets to become her sexual muse, to which others in his life have some interesting thoughts.
9: Why does all the cool sex deviant stuff always happen to you?
8: You're a sexual astronaut just exploring the outer limits of experience.
10: I want to have a threesome, but it has to happen quick.
11: Where there is not into me.
12: Oh, no, dude, I already sent her a pic.
11: What? Which one?
9: No, I look like a garden gnome in this picture.
5: Unfortunately for Elliot, it doesn't take long for him to end up out of his depth as Erica takes him on a journey more profound than he ever could have imagined into a world of sex, obsession, power, betrayal, and murder.
7: What we have, it's special. It's
8: strictly a sex thing, you understand that, right?
7: You're not the first. You won't be the last.
13: I lost everything because of you.
5: Now, Elliot is played by a guy named Cooper Hoffman. Is that Philip Seymour Hoffman's son?
14: It is indeed, and he's also in that movie, The Long Walk, we were talking about last segment.
5: Oh, really?
14: Yeah, he's a star.
5: Oh, yeah. Okay, I thought I recognized him. Okay, but the movie also stars the likes of Charlie XCX, David Diggs, Margaret Cho, and Johnny Knoxville, and it is getting awesome reviews, and it's only 90 minutes long.
8: I felt like maybe I was falling in love with you.
7: Are you serious?
8: No, I just said that to with you.
5: This is an interesting month for Olivia Wilde because it was only a few weeks ago that she was in that movie,
14: The Invite. And it's still in theaters.
5: Yeah.
14: So it's not just Tom Holland and Zendaya who are having a big July and about to have a big August. Yeah, Olivia Wilde, there you go. That's crazy.
5: And that one was the one with Seth Rogen and Edward Norton and
14: Penelope Cruz.
5: Thank you. And it was about a dinner party that gets a little wacky when one couple decides to invite the other couple into certain, shall we say, say intimate activities, and it also got amazing reviews. So that's that. I'm happy to see this for it because I've always liked Olivia Wilde, and yep. I think she had. There was some sort of controversy involving her in one of the movies she was in. I think she and Florence Pugh had a falling out or something. I don't know. But she took a lot of heat for that, and I it didn't make me happy. I've always liked Olivia Wilde. And it looks like she's having a terrific season.
14: Yeah, no kidding. Back to Comic-Con for a second. They always see the release of, you know, movie news and trailers. And one I'm excited about that was not... in the MCU, but rather the DCU. It's the Green Lantern series that's coming to HBO in a couple of weeks, and it's just called Lanterns.
4: What do you think is going on?
12: It's no accident we're here. These victims are going to end up being alien.
15: Based on what?
12: I have a feeling.
15: He has a feeling.
4: I think this is more than just a feeling.
16: This is a threat no one's ever seen before.
4: What do you know about manhunters?
12: Where'd you hear that word?
14: Damon Lindelof is one of the creators, and he's looking to build on his impressive resume, which includes some of my favorite shows that he was the showrunner for, like Lost, The Leftovers, and Watchmen, three amazing series. He's not the showrunner here, though, but the trailer for Lanterns looks pretty promising. Kyle Chandler and Aaron Pierre respectively star as Lanterns' Hal Jordan and John Stewart. Hal is the old pro, John is the new recruit, and they investigate a murder here on Earth that leads to a wider mystery. The Lanterns, of course, are operational across the galaxy, so there'll be space stuff as well. And in some of the promotional materials, the creators have been trying to compare their approach to the mystery of this as like True Detective or Slow Horses. So we'll see how that pans out. It's kind of hard to believe that. And then we saw Sinestro in space. And it's like, what does that have to do with True Detective, you know? But we'll find out. Kelly MacDonald's also in it. Appears to be an Earthling. And Nathan Fillion, back as Guy Gardner. That's the Green Lantern he played in the Superman movie last year. Lanterns is scheduled to premiere on HBO August 16th. It'll run for 8 episodes through October 4th. And, of course, it's part of the DCU's Chapter 1, Gods and Monsters.
17: Manhunters are the most dangerous beings to ever exist in the galaxy. And it could take the form of any species.
4: So it could be anyone.
17: He's gonna send an army to put you down.
5: So for the nerds out there, you heard the word manhunters, and I thought maybe this had to do with the Martian Manhunter who appeared in the Zack Snyder cut of Justice League.
14: After 4 hours of movie, the Martian Manhunter shows up at the very last minute for 20 seconds.
5: And he was a big part of, John Jones was the character's name, he was a huge part of the Supergirl TV show. But the Manhunters are a fictional race of extraterrestrial robots. And that's independent of the Martian Manhunter, who has the ability to change his... He's a shapeshifter, and he's pretty cool, and he's really strong, and he can fly and stuff like that. But I'm certainly interested in this. I'm hoping this isn't a situation where, like, they kill off Kyle Chandler's character in the first episode.
14: Oh, yeah.
5: To pave the way for him to essentially pass the Green Lantern mantle to the new guy.
14: Right.
5: Although I like the new guy, but I just love Kyle Chandler. Aaron Pierre was in that Netflix movie, I think. What was that one called?
14: The one with Don Johnson. Ridge, something Ridge. Rebel Ridge.
5: He was terrific in that movie.
14: That was a great show.
5: Yeah.
14: And
5: hopefully this brings a little bit of redemption for DC and the Green Lantern, because they made that movie with Ryan Reynolds. And I am not a Green... I don't know anything about Green Lantern, but I know that Green Lantern fans were not happy with that movie.
14: I remember my buddy and I, we went to see it, and on the way back home afterwards, it was one of those things. Same thing happened with my friends after we saw Batman and Robin, where we're just trying to convince ourselves that that was pretty good, but it really wasn't.
5: Yeah, and I didn't hate that movie. It just was kind of a disappointment, and at least Ryan Reynolds can make fun. Like, he poked a lot of fun at that in the Deadpool series of movies. So there you go. Lots of fun stuff out of Comic-Con. We barely scratched the surface. You are listening to The Couch Potatoes.
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14: Welcome back to the Couch Potatoes. I'm Jeff, he's Brett, and an excellent documentary series I mentioned a month ago wrapped up this past week over on the History Channel. It's called World War II with Tom Hanks.
32: For six dark years, the world was on fire. A conflict that toppled empires and reshaped the modern world. No part of the globe was untouched, no life unchanged. The Second World War is the largest event in human history.
33: It is massive on a scale no one's ever seen before.
0: they have to fight. Every climate from the Arctic to the jungles of the Pacific to the deserts of Africa.
1: It's a war of annihilation.
14: World War II with Tom Hanks, a 20-part documentary series hosted and narrated by Forrest Gump himself. The series began in May. They put out two episodes a week, and it might be my favorite show of 2026 so far. Hollywood, of course, has a long history with World War II, dating right back to the war itself. There are hundreds of World War II movies. Many are combat movies. Others are more war-adjacent, and there are thousands, if not millions, of stories you could tell about World War II because it was, as we heard, all-encompassing for the entire planet. And the series really drives that point home. 20 episodes, each about 45 minutes long. With all that real estate, they can tell more of the story than any one movie ever could, and even more than like an excellent miniseries such as Band of Brothers ever could. That followed a company of paratroopers through the war, but only showed their journey, which began action-wise on D-Day and took them through Europe for 1 year. But World War II was 6 years long and also saw combat in the South Pacific, North Africa, Russia, on and on and on. And World War II with Tom Hanks tackles all of it. The style, pretty straightforward, basically following a straight timeline through the war, although there were occasionally briefly mentioned one thing and then circle back to it more in depth later on. But, you know, it just starts with Hitler's rise to power and the Nazis invading Poland, and in two episodes had them sweeping across Europe, highlighting the speed at which it happens. And again, it just ended this past week with two episodes. Last week's second episode saw the German surrender. The first episode this week was the final fight against Japan, including, of course, the advent of the first atomic bombs. And then the last episode of the series focused on how the Allies divided Berlin, Germany, and ultimately Europe into East and West with the Soviets, which, of course, started the Cold War. It makes sense that they followed through with the aftermath, but it was a bit of a bummer because, you know, when you watch a World War II show or movie, they almost always just end with the victory, but here it went sort of a step beyond that, sort of the aftermath, which wasn't pleasant for everybody at all. But the series has a lot of that. It's not just rah-rah, yay, America, even though there is some of that, of course, but it's really about how tragic the war was just for everybody. 70 million people died. Most of them were civilians from Allied and Axis countries. There's a ton of old newsreel footage and other documented footage from various governments. Apparently, some of it was archive footage that had never been shown before. And some of it was awfully hard to watch. There are a lot of dead bodies in this series, and again, a lot of them were civilians. And aside from Hank's narration and the natural sound of that old footage, the story also, you know, was told through talking head interviews with a slew of historians, lots of professorial types, some retired military guys, things like that. Very well done. The variety keeps the energy up, helps the pacing, and the context they provide is really vital, and that is the big draw of this whole series. How it all stitches together, how one event begets another, and again, just the scope of it all and how it was all connected. You need a massive overview like this to really sort of appreciate the complexities of all of it, especially, you know, for most of us who weren't yet born at when that was happening. And you don't usually get that in a Hollywood movie because there's just too much, and the movie has to sort of focus on its one little corner of the war, whatever it might be. So really fascinating, and as time marches on, important to keep remembering all that. But even with 20 episodes, the series can't spend a ton of time on any single event, so occasionally it sort of feels like they were racing through some things. You could probably do, honestly, a whole series on each event mentioned, and I guess there have been examples of that, I'm sure, over the years, so you understand how they have to do things like cutting down for time. Unless you're a real World War II buff, there's bound to be a lot of stuff here you've not heard before or seen before, or but probably long forgotten. Should point out, being an American production, don't expect to hear much about Canada. We did get a mention on the D-Day episode, of course, and a little bit on Dieppe, although the piece they did on Dieppe was more interested in the spy games going on involving Ian Fleming, who went on to create James Bond, because he was there at Dieppe trying to steal code books for the upgraded Enigma machine from the German Navy. So the Canadian soldiers mostly get folded in with the British soldiers in the telling of this series. Yep. It's not just an American perspective. There are whole episodes that don't mention them at all. So that was kind of nice because, again, with Hollywood, it's usually USA, USA, right? So World War II with Tom Hanks from the History Channel. You could catch up on Stack TV and the Global app or on demand through your cable provider. I'm also guessing the History Channel will rerun it a ton over the next few months or year or so. And sort of got my fingers crossed for a Blu-ray set because I think I'd buy it. But I don't know that they ever put those out for shows like this. But we'll see.
5: All right. That sounds great. Glad you enjoyed that.
2: Yeah.
5: 20 episodes and... how do you cover the entire war? But it's good. I'm glad that they continue to tell these stories because it would be it'd be very easy for them to just move on.
14: Yep, sure would. And it's there's a lot of stuff where you're watching it and it's like, boy, I wish some people in real life power right now would be reminded of this so it doesn't happen again.
5: Yeah. Moving from the awful and horrific part of our history to something completely fantastical and fun.
6: I have the power!
5: Masters of the Universe, the He-Man movie that came out on June 3rd, debuted a couple of weeks ago, just under 2 weeks ago, on Prime Video already, which I find just astonishing, but I guess whatever. If it didn't have a certain box office threshold, often that gives them the go-ahead to just dump it onto streaming. And it did. I knew it wouldn't be a smash hit, but boy, oh boy, it did not do well at the box office. $64.8 million domestic. Worldwide total, $113.7 million. And did okay with the critics, 67%. On Rotten Tomatoes, but the fans, the popcorn meter, is at 86%. So if you're not familiar with He-Man, if you're not familiar with the Masters of the Universe, He-Man was a popular character in the 80s. So it was a cartoon, it was a line of toys that was set in the world of Eternia. And when Prince Adam hoists the Sword of Power and says, "By the power of Grayskull, I have the power," he transforms into the mighty He-Man, the most powerful man in the universe. And in Masters of the Universe, director Travis Knight, who directed that amazing Bumblebee movie.
14: Right.
5: Did you ever see that Transformers movie?
14: I've not seen. That's the good one, though, right?
5: Yeah.
14: No, I Transformers 2, Rise of the Fallen, was such a stinker that I just haven't come back to anything Transformers
5: since.
14: That's
5: fair. I promise you, Bumblebee is worth it, though. I mean, it's silly at times, but it has genuine heart. And the transformations aren't nearly as complicated. And there's a scene where they're on Cybertron, and they actually look

0: universe. So Prince Adam, by the way, is played by a guy named Nicholas Galitzine, I believe is how you pronounce his name. I'd never heard of him until this, although he's been in
1: a couple of things. Big summer as well, because he was one of the main guys in The Sheep Detectives.
0: Oh, yeah. That's right. He was the bumbling police officer, wasn't he?
1: No, he was the reporter.
0: Oh, the reporter. Yeah. Okay. So he's been in a few things, but this is his sort of big breakout. And the movie also co-stars Idris Elba, plays Matt at Arms. Camila Mendez plays Tila. She was Veronica in that Riverdale TV show.
1: Veronica Lodge.
0: And then Jared Leto plays Skeletor. And, I guess does the motion capture and the voice for Skeletor because he's a completely CG creation. I had a lot of fun watching this. It's a little long. I think the movie goes like 2.5 hours, almost two. What did you say? With 2:20?
1: Yeah, that's crazy for this.
0: Yeah, 2 hours, 20 minutes. And, we discussed this briefly last week, but yeah, the box office failure just has to do with the timing of this, because he was a popular character in the 80s. Yes, there was another cartoon in the aughts, but I didn't even know it existed. No. So clearly it was popular for probably the people who watched it and enjoyed it, but it wasn't he wasn't the cultural phenomenon that he was in the 80s, but I was a fan of He-Man when I was a little kid.
1: Same.
0: I'm now a 48-year-old man, so I don't have kids, but if I were to have kids, I would imagine they would have outgrown He-Man by now.
1: Yeah.
0: So I don't really know who this was aimed at. Could just be that they didn't, because they did make a He-Man movie in the 80s starring Dolph Lundgren.
1: And Courtney Cox.
0: Yeah, and it was terrible.
1: Yeah.
0: Although apparently it's getting some renewed love. But I remember thinking it was bad, and it got trashed by critics, and it didn't do well at the box office. There is a cool scene, though, that kind of passes the torch.
1: Which is that?
0: In the new one?
1: Oh, they referenced it.
0: In the new Masters of the Universe, there is a scene that passes the torch in a pretty cool way. So I really enjoyed that. And I also really enjoyed, what I really liked overall was Skeletor and his dialogue. His voice was different. He spoke more like this, as opposed to, you nincompoop.
1: But they had him like a Scooby-Doo villain in the 80s.
0: Yeah. But he still was funny. I think there were a couple of times where the movie tried to be too funny and it didn't work, like very much that kind of Marvel humor. But a lot of it was really funny, and I just enjoyed the dialogue. There's one scene, I'm guessing he was talking to Beast Man, and he calls him you hirsute halfwit. I had to look up what hirsute means.
1: Hairy.
0: Hairy, shaggy, or covered with coarse hairs. They waited until late. But one of the things that he always said in the 80s cartoon, he'd say things like, you royal boob. He loved calling people, you boob. And he did. He called somebody a boob. And I got really overexcited. It was fun. It was fun, and it had heart. And He-Man because Adam, everyone on Earth thinks he's crazy, but he knows that he is from Eternia. He longs to go back home. He goes back home. Now he's got to become He-Man, but he doesn't know if he can. And he eventually does. And I had a blast. And it's the kind of movie that I think I will go out of my way more than once to watch again.
1: Like, oh, right on.
0: Yeah, it's a lot of fun. So I'm going to give it, it's not perfect, but I'm going to give it 4 couch cushions out of 5. Wow. I had a really good time watching Masters of the Universe. And I look forward to watching it again. And up next, we got to tell you about the other fun, kind of silly movie that came out this past week, and I watched it and really liked it. You are listening to The Couch Potatoes.
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16: This is the Couch Potatoes.
17: 640 Toronto.
18: I'm Brett. He's Jeff. We are the Couch Potatoes. New on Crave this past week. I still get unreasonably excited when I hear that music. Techno Syndrome by the Immortals came out in 1993. Was eventually featured in the 1995 film Mortal Kombat, the video game series, the super violent video game series. It was made into that movie in 1995, but they scaled down the violence for that, and it got a sequel, Mortal Kombat Annihilation. Yeah, that was terrible. So 2021, we got a new adaptation, and it was rated R, and it was mostly fun, but it was a bit of a mess. It couldn't quite decide on the tone. So they came out with a sequel, and they attempted to course correct, and they recruited Carl Urban to help with that. He joined as the popular Mortal Kombat character, Johnny Cage, who is an action movie star, or was an action movie star.
19: Uno mas, thanks.
20: You're Johnny Cage. I loved Citizen Cage when I was a kid.
19: Thanks, man. I appreciate it.
20: They should do a reboot.
19: Nobody wants that. Went out in the 90s.
21: Johnny Cage, you have been chosen to fight.
3: Tell me you're not some crazy fan.
18: Yeah, so in this movie, he gets recruited for the Mortal Kombat, which is a tournament between dimensions, and the evil Outworld has won 9 Mortal Kombat tournaments in a row, and if they defeat the Earth Realm one more time, they will take over the Earth Realm. So Johnny Cage has to help the team of Earthlings, so to speak, win Mortal Kombat, and then they just fight. And it's a tournament, and this is the first one that actually has like a real tournament type feel where they're keeping track of who has, how many matches this team has won and how many matches this team has won. And even though Johnny Cage is, at least at the outset, our main character, he's kind of the way into this world because we get to learn more about another character whose name is Kitana. And her life was uprooted when she was a kid, and how she's eventually going to get her revenge against the evil Shao Kahn, who is the leader of the Outworld. And if none of this makes any sense to you, whatever. Like, Jeff, I don't know if you played the game.
17: Yeah, but it was just a button smasher, and you picked your character based on how cool they looked, and that was all you knew about any of it. You
18: know what I mean? And the first movie, like I said, the one that came out a few years ago, was all right. But it was, this one, I just felt it was more fun. It was more fun, but it was also, like Masters of the Universe, a bit of a box office dud. Like, it made $79.7 million domestically, $129 million worldwide, so it didn't exactly set any records or set the world on fire. Not that it ever was going to, like Mortal Kombat already, while it is a legendary video game property, I think it still very much has like its devoted fan base, but I wouldn't suggest it's appealing to the mainstream audience because while the movie has a great story, I think for what it is, about, and a great, you know, Carl Urban always brings it no matter what he does. He's so much fun. His story is tremendous, and the backgrounds look really cool. Like, they actually, some of the sets and some of the backgrounds are pulled right out of the game.
17: Really? And it looks just like it?
18: Yeah, like they've recreated some iconic levels from the video games. And even some of the things, so like when they actually fight, it looks almost like you're watching the game.
17: Like, just from that angle of seeing them side by side or side to side. That's
18: and there's fun. Even one point where, so what happens at the end of a fight in Mortal Kombat is you are instructed, you're told,
17: Finish him!
18: And then you have a couple of, like, 10 seconds to pull off. You have to punch in a combination of moves to get a fatality where you murder your opponent in horrifically brutal fashion. And while your opponent is sort of waiting for you to do it, your opponent kind of wobbles back and forth like they're about to pass out.
17: Right.
18: They did that.
17: Oh, really?
18: In this. And it took me a second to figure it out. I had to back it up because Johnny Cage was about to lose a fight, and you can hear Shao Kahn say, "Finish him!" And he's wobbling back and forth.
17: Oh, well, sure.
18: And I'll just leave it there.
17: Yeah.
18: So I thought that was a nice little touch. So they included a lot of things that honored the games, but they still had a lot of fun, and it wasn't, I think the first movie tried to be, like I said, it couldn't decide what it wanted to be, and it tried to be all things to all people. It wanted to have really serious component and a really dark component, but also some comedic points. And then the fights, that, like, I think that's what was wrong with the first movie, was once they actually inserted the gore, it just didn't work. Like, tonally, it felt out of place.
17: Yeah.
18: So where, when you got the gore in this, even though the movie takes itself relatively seriously, it's also just campy enough that you can go, okay, that was fun. And the gore is almost like so cartoonishly over the top.
17: Yeah.
18: I think you could potentially watch it, Bron.
17: Because it's so silly.
18: Yeah.
17: Yeah, that makes sense. Comic or video game movies are so tough. Just like, they're up against it from the jump just because, like, the reputation video game movies have is not good at all. So that they decide to be a little bit more lighter with it and not take it so seriously as the previous one was probably a good move, because no one in the audience is going there to take it that seriously.
18: Yeah. And Street Fighter II, another popular fighting game from around the same time as Mortal Kombat, that's out next week, and it looks crazy fun. Oh, by the way, Mortal Kombat 2, I'm going to give it, I'll give it 4 couch cushions out of 5 as well. Why not? I'm Brett. He's Jeff. We are the Couch Potatoes. Remember, if it requires getting up off the couch, don't bother.

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0: Well, we hope everybody had a great weekend. The police are very, very busy in the city of Toronto. We're going to start with a story here of obviously national importance. This is a story, I guess we could call it, Canadian violence that closed roads in front of the American consulate, because for the second time in just a few months, a bullet was fired at that very important institution. Around 4:46 this morning, from a passing white Honda. Thank goodness they have that that information. No license plate, obviously. And here's what happened. The police gave chase, significant chase, all the way to the Don Valley Parkway. And if you're not from Toronto, it is essentially a highway that takes you from the south of the city all the way to the north on the east side of the city. And they gave chase upwards of 140 kilometers an hour. And let's listen. Let's listen to Toronto Police Deputy Chief Frank Barreto about what they found at the scene.
1: At the scene here, evidence of one single projectile discharge was found, a shell casing, as well as some damage to the front of the facade of the U.S. consulate.
0: So second time, I believe the first time was in March, right? Anyways, a few months ago. And frankly, that's two times too many as far as I'm concerned. You might be asking yourself, what happened on that chase? Well, after 140 kilometers an hour, the police stopped the high-speed chase because it became too dangerous, which I get. I absolutely get. There was a little part of my brain that asked, like, why no police chopper? Because if the cars have to stop, a police chopper could have kept a tail on it until some other police vehicles could have found it. So let's listen to the Toronto Police Chief talking about that chase.
1: Of the danger posed by the rate of speed of the suspect vehicle at around Don Mills in the DVP, the pursuit was discontinued as per our procedures, and the officers discontinued their following.
0: Yeah, I know the police did everything they could, and they have procedures, and you've got to balance your desire to catch that alleged criminal and end that chase with an arrest with public safety. I get that. But I wonder if your protocols say at some point you got to stop chasing. What are the protocols under which the chase ends and a police chopper pursue? Well, strict municipal budget constraints. You got a reliance on alternate technology. And apparently there's data showing that choppers are not cost effective. Maybe not cost effective, but could have been useful here. The OPP actively share their helicopters with the Toronto Police Service through a cooperative. But I don't know. There's part of me just wishes they could have had that bridge of a helicopter, and then they from the air they could have said, "All right, the guy took this exit. Just so happens we've got a bunch of cops over there, and boom, we've arrested the guy who tried to shoot up the consulate." I'd like resolution. That's where we're at.
2: It's remarkable considering the police budget in Toronto.
0: Yeah.
2: I mean, we were looking up, what are some of the places you saw that have police choppers? You were going through some
0: St. Louis.
2: Yeah, well, obviously St. Louis, that's a huge crime area.
0: But
2: I think you said Tallahassee.
0: Theirs is shared with the sheriff's office. My point is Tallahassee is like 300,000 people. And it's not a question of it not being cost effective. It's a question of like, where do we want to spend our money? And I don't know. It's like, listen, we're going to talk later about how Billy Bishop Airport is not going to be expanded. But I don't know. You can keep a chopper down there. If the chopper had been there, you would have caught the guy before he got on the DVP. That's for sure. Right. Anyway, I'm not trying to quibble or try to play Monday morning quarterback. I just wonder where the chopper is.
2: It's hard though. I mean, yeah. Considering how long they picked up the chase, I guess, closer to the highway.
0: Yeah.
2: And by the time considering how fast it was, that chase was over in five minutes.
0: Yeah.
2: Not even.
0: No, I get
2: for
0: it.
2: Them to have been able to get a chopper from the airport.
0: Yeah.
2: Over, it would have, I mean, 15 minutes
0: for,
2: at least.
0: For me, it's more like just wishful thinking. Wouldn't it have been great to have a chopper? That's all. Okay. So on one hand, you got road closures and you got violence between Canadians and Americans. And on the other hand, you've got, well, what should be friendship between Canada and the United States and the opening of the Gordie Howe Bridge. And before we play this music, the music is just absolutely fitting. Somebody said it. I'm not the one who said it, but this is the music we picked to celebrate the opening of the bridge, which has proven to be contentious, to say the least.

0: Yes, I think I've listened. Even though it wasn't my idea, I can't take credit for it. I feel smart for sharing it with the country.
1: It is. It's so apropos. It is.
0: So the Gordie Howe International Bridge officially opened. It would have opened months ago had we called it the Trump Howe Friendship Bridge, but that's a story for another day. The best part of this story, and everybody that I've talked to feels the same way, when they find out that Gordie Howe's grandson, also named Gordie Howe, drove a Dodge Charger all with his wife, there's the two of them, across that bridge first. That's the coolest part of the story. The coolest part of the story. Whoever his idea that was, well done. Absolutely. But this is great news. This is a demonstration. This is going to remind Donald Trump with raw numbers and data how important this bridge is, not just to us, but to him too.
1: Do you really think he's going to pay attention to that, or he's going to learn that lesson? Do you really, really think that?
0: Look, it's Monday. Hope springs eternal at the beginning of the week, you know?
1: It's usually by Tuesday or Wednesday that the hope...
0: Oh, no, it's by the end of the first hour. The jadedness sets in.
1: Oh, yeah.
0: Oh, hey, Mr. Trump, there are forest fires and wildfires in Europe, too. Yeah, I know you think that it's just us and our poor forest management, which could be a thing. I'm not sure. But they do blaze in Europe, too. And they're bad. They're very, very bad. France and Spain are dealing with some of the worst they've had in recent memory. There's entire areas. Like, August is a huge, huge tourist time in the parts of France that are dealing with these wildfires. And Spain as well. They've got 35 to 40 degree heat. And now the one in France is contained.
1: Right? I just saw the craziest video of in France because of the fires. And an equestrian, they wanted to save their horses. They let them go free. And there was about, it looked like 8 or 9 horses running down the street through a town.
0: Yeah.
1: Just free.
0: Yeah, it's absolutely cool. But people are going to, if you are a climate change advocate, you are going to jump on board this as proof of climate change, even though I don't need more proof of climate change. I believe it's real, but I don't know that this is necessarily proof of that. It's just these things happen in the summer when temperatures hit 40 degrees. In places that are arid, you're going to get things like this happening. But the largest wildfire on record in Avila, with 79,000 people evacuated, 30,000 confined. This is big. This is a big, big, big, big deal. And what did our prime minister thank the Mexicans for sending firefighters up here? That remember that?
1: Yeah, absolutely did.
0: And apparently there are American firefighters up here too, but no thanks for them. No thanks for them.
1: Nope.
0: Which I don't think is very on brand for this president, for this prime minister rather.
1: We have firefighters that go down to the U.S. all the time.
0: I agree. But I think, you know, trying to make a political point like that in that moment, I don't know that that's what I expected of this prime minister. I think this prime minister is supposed to be above that. And if Americans are coming up here to sacrifice their lives to help us, you can thank those firefighters. But to pretend they're not even here and just thank them, it reminds me of when my brother and sister, my youngest brother did not yet exist, and the two of them ganged up on me to say that I was adopted. And there's a recording.
1: What sibling hasn't ever done that?
0: Yeah, but it's when they gang up, they get you on both ends. But I remember when my sister, when I said there's a recording of me saying, I love my sister and I love my brother. And then it's not a break in the recording. My uncle passes the microphone to my sister and says, Caroline, tell me about your sibling. She says, I have one brother. His name is Mark and I love him very much. And I'm sitting right next to her. Now, my sister is one of the greatest human beings of all time. And she would tell you that was beneath her. So
1: it's quietly she'd be proud of it.
0: She loved it.
1: Good burn.
0: But she would say, I don't believe that anymore. Mr. Carney, these people came up here to sacrifice, to help us with our fire, our wildfires. They deserved acknowledgement, even if our feelings are hurt and even if the president has done wrong. All right, we're going to take a break. But when we come back, there's some craziness afoot in Seattle. That's next.
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1: Hey, Intrepid.
2: Yeah.
1: Have you recently watched that tremendous film, Sleepless in Seattle?
2: I believe it's Sleepless in Seattle.
1: Not today, it's not.
2: Wait, it's Sleepless,
1: no,
2: I know.
1: Sleepless in Seattle, as in leaping off the Space Needle.
2: Ooh, I see.
1: Yeah, so for people who don't know what the Space Needle is in Seattle, it's like a meager, pathetic version of the CN Tower. And they've got
2: It's like CN Tower without the tip.
1: Yeah. Well, it reminds me of the Calgary Tower. And I saw this stand-up comic once who said, like, back in the day when it was the tallest building, it was a great thing to climb to the top of. But now today there are buildings all around it that are infinitely higher. And can you imagine being a tour guide at the top of that? He says, now, if you look to the west, you can see Bob making a cup of coffee. And anyway, it's still a thing. But then what they have there, however, is an observation deck with glass walls that actually allow quite easily for you to jump across above them, like climb up them, jump to the other side.
2: How easily?
1: Apparently very easily. And two of these dudes, at least I think they're dudes,
2: yeah,
1: jumped, climbed and scurried. And
2: but then again, inside. It's Seattle. You yeah. might not yeah, no, be able to gender
1: yeah.
2: them.
1: Hey, I don't, that's an act of violence. So
2: yeah.
1: we are peace loving on this show. Anyway, let's listen to the moment. Let's talk about the ABC News described the moment the base jumpers did this.
3: Onlookers stunned.
4: Oh, no.
3: The incident unfolding just before 9 p.m. on Friday. Video showing one man standing on the ledge, doing a backflip, and then leaping from the 605-foot structure. One parachute seen descending to the ground before vanishing from camera view. Police say the pair, who they identified as base jumpers, entered the Space Needle with purchased tickets that were then scanned.
1: Yeah, so they went to the top and they jumped off, and apparently they are still at large. And it occurred to me, if you don't know what a base jumper is, like their parachutes, the backpacks that the parachutes are in, not very big. They kind of just look like backpacks.
2: Yeah.
1: So you could be forgiven if you thought they were going to do something far more tragic than what they did.
2: Do you know when they're going to get caught? They had GoPros on their helmets.
1: Oh, yeah.
2: And the chances of them posting, I mean, doing it for the
1: views. Of course, they'll get found. They doing it for the clout is a big problem these days. And you'll remember that 3 weeks earlier, there were these two Russians that climbed to the top of the Empire State Building, and they unfurled a big black flag, and all of us were thinking, oh, no, please don't let it be political. Please let it not be about X, Y, or Z. No, it was a marriage proposal. It was a marriage proposal, and he got down on one knee, and she apparently said yes.
2: And the newscasters were, with their helicopters,
1: because they got choppers. Yeah.
2: Choppers, yeah. Were broadcasting live.
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6: I love this city.
1: I love stuff like that. And that is the cleansing tonic that we give you before we get into the sadder news. And if you're from Toronto, or if you've been listening to this show, then this might remind you of a story we talked about just a few short days ago in the city of Toronto. Investigators believe that at least two individuals were actively shooting at each other at a live event called Bite of Seattle, and very similar to what happened here in the city of Toronto. A 15-year-old male suspect was detained. Total of three people killed, four others wounded. And there was a guy who was doing a live podcast inside a tent at this Bite of Seattle. Let's listen to the moment that this guy, who realized that he wasn't just podcasting about the food at the Bite of Seattle, but he was actually possibly in a fight for his life.
7: I'm like 2,000 subscribers away. That is literally one viral video, and 200K. I'll get that plaque that says 100K.
8: Shooting.
7: Oh, get down. Yeah, just get down. Oh, it's right there. Oh, shit.
9: No.
10: Get the register and come.
7: Yeah, you get the register and the tips.
1: I mean, there's stuff to chuckle about for sure. But can you, I'm again, like, these are things that we used to be able to go to Like this, this exact thing happened in Toronto at the Salsa on St. Clair.
2: Yeah.
1: And there are people who...
2: And no arrests made on that yet either.
1: There are people who will never go to a public event again in Toronto. I can only imagine the same can be said for Seattle. These things used to be safe. And there are those who will come out and say, well, of course, the numbers tell us that it's safe. It's not safe if you don't feel safe. That's the only thing that matters. You can point to as much data as you can throw at me. I don't care if you tell me that the subway is safe or this park at night is safe. Ask yourself, would you send your daughter alone on that subway or into that park? You know, with a lineup enough of these events at these street festivals, I'm not sending my kids. I'm probably not going myself. And that is a crying shame.
2: Well, it's really disturbing because you want to feel safe at these things.
1: Yeah.
2: But
1: yeah.
2: How much does it cost to keep these festivals safe?
1: Yeah.
2: What do you have to put into it? That's the big argument in Toronto right now. And well, in Vancouver, I mean, they had the person with the van last year.
1: Yeah, and then you got the Christmas markets in Europe.
2: And the case we're going to be talking about again just happened on Saturday in Germany.
1: Yeah.
2: We're going to be talking about that in a bit, which was another horrendous situation.
1: Absolutely. I think I want to close this segment with something a little more uplifting. I want to talk to you as a dad. Because every now and then, like my kids are so smart, and I promised my sons that if I ever talked positively about them on this show, I would refer to them by name. But I'm about to tell you a story where I do not refer to them by name, so you'll know what kind of story I'm telling you. And we were driving somewhere. We're going to Mississauga to visit my aunt, and so we were driving through the city before we got onto the highway. And they know I love me some food. And I saw a taco restaurant that I had never seen before. And there's a big sign that says tacos, but then underneath it's got the name of it. It says Taqueria de something. And so I said, tacos, boys, tacos. And then I said, oh, Taqueria. And one son said, what does Taqueria mean? And I said, from context, man, from context, you should be able to get that. I said, context, like cafeteria. That's where you eat food. So taqueria is, a place where you eat tacos. I said, exactly. And then the other one said, I thought taqueria was, I thought taquerias was tacos in Spanish. I said, tacos is tacos in Spanish. One of them is reading Crime and Punishment for Pleasure, and I'm not saying whether he's the one who said this, but is capable of saying that too. It is the joy and the frustration of teenage boys. They are capable of extreme emotional intelligence, and also knuckle-dragging dumbness.
2: What was the stupidest thing you think that you said when you were a teen? I can tell you for myself what it was. I was in Florida with my parents when I was like 13 years old again.
1: Yeah.
2: And we went down for a date. We were in West Palm Beach walking around looking at all the nice galleries and stuff. And we went into this place selling expensive art. And I looked and we're looking at it. And the guy came by and I said, ooh, is this an original? And my dad laughed and laughed and laughed. Because it was an art gallery with originals.
1: Yeah. Well, I was in a building where the pool was on the roof, and my sons and I took a tour, and they saw the pool on the roof, and then we went back to our room, and I said, I want you to go up to the pool, and I get this text from a few minutes later. He's like, Dad, what floor is the pool on? It's these stories that I'm going to be sharing forever.
2: Yeah, poor kid when he's getting married.
1: No, and that's why I never share their names when I tell these stories, but I love them completely. Hey, we're going to take a break. When we come back, our good friend Tony Chapman joins us. The CEO of Cracker Barrel is departing. There's backlash. We'll tell you why.
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1: Well, there is no stopping Christopher Nolan, despite a wildly politically charged debate about the casting choices for his new film, The Odyssey. It is doing gangbusters with a global gross right now of over $650 million. I mean, I don't know if it'll hit 750, no problem. Three quarters of $1 billion is a success by any metric. So to talk about this story and how he overcame that and so much more, we're joined by our good friend Tony Chapman. Thanks for being here.
2: Always a pleasure.
1: So this could have gone either way. This could have been a bust.
2: Well, if it was a dud movie, he would have been worried. But the fact that they had so much controversy, including Elon Musk waiting in, just created a lot of noise, yeah, and a lot of attention,
1: yeah,
2: and a lot of interest.
1: Yeah.
2: And people wanted to prove one side or the other side wrong. And when it came out and people saw it was a magnificent film.
1: Yeah.
2: And here's the interesting thing about Nolan. He shot it on IMAX, 70 millimeter. It's authentic. It's way films used to be made.
1: Yep.
2: It's not a CGI and a green screen. And he encouraged people to watch it that way.
1: Yeah.
2: And all of that is completely counter to what we're dealing now with content at the speed of life. Mm. And I think that he proved everybody wrong. And I got to say that Nolan is going now, he's now up there with, Spielberg movies.
1: Oh, yeah.
2: Tarantino movies. Even in the past, you would have said, Altman movies. That he is bigger than the actors. All he has to do is to say, I'm willing to do it. And he's going to get the funding. And that's how Hollywood works.
1: He also, in all of this, I never heard him address the casting. I heard other people talking about it. But as far as I could tell, he kept his mouth shut. I think he knew he had a great movie.
2: Yeah.
1: He was like, you know what? We're just going to get butts in seats and we're going to let the work speak for itself.
2: Isn't that the way to do it though? Yeah. If you're so confident in your craft,
1: yeah,
2: and you know that these people are going to be proved wrong, rather than going out there and saying, I want to defend myself.
1: Yeah.
2: When your audience defends you, that's the marketer's dream, is when the ambassadors for your brand isn't a TV commercial, it's a user, someone that's experienced it.
1: Second fastest film to clear $100 million.
2: It's going to $1 billion.
1: Yeah, I think it will.
2: Oh, it'll be his first billion-dollar film.
1: Yeah, it's he can write his own. He was already able to write his own check beforehand. I don't know where he goes from here. But who said this? Someone said, as of July 26th, a few clones of the, oh, that's right. That was a massive problem. There was a leak of the film online. Millions of people saw it via X. There was a bootlegged film. They've mostly flooded away by mislabeled files. But it actually showed a Rickroll. It started with a Rickroll, right? And if you don't know what a Rickroll is when people say, click on this link, it's very important that you see this and you click on it. And next thing you know, it's you watching a Rick Astley video that you can't stop, him singing Never Gonna Give You Up. But yeah, everything he does.
2: Even the 2 million people that watched it on X, let's say 25% of us say, I need to see this on a big screen.
1: Yeah.
2: That's just a TV ad. Like, I mean, listen, a million and a half don't see it's worthwhile, then you just discard it and credit it. But he's got a runaway, and as you said, he can write his own ticket. And Hollywood is all about your ability to write a ticket. There's about 10,000 movies every year that people dream of making, and yeah, about half of 1% get made, and it's only because they find financing. And financing is a big star, or in this case, a big director.
1: What's Hollywood going to do? Because they're always chasing the next great thing. And 2 months ago or a month and a half ago, we were talking about, them finding YouTubers and turning them into directorial artists, right? With Backrooms and Obsession. And those movies were made on a shoestring budget and they've made a ton of money. And then you got this, genius director, massive investment by a studio and the return that comes with it and guaranteed Oscar prestige.
2: And scarcity that I can't see. I have signed up to see the movie the end of August. This must be good.
1: To see The Odyssey?
2: Yeah, with IMAX. They create that sense of scarcity because there's limited. What is going to happen, and it's the same problem plaguing the radio industry, is we get so consumed by our channel thinking that's the hero. The hero's the content. You're the content. Mm. Whether you're on radio or a podcast or on YouTube, I enjoy what you have to say. And I mean that sincerely. I like what you have to say. And the same thing with movies. So you say, what's it going to happen to the movie industry? Get into the content business. find out what the audience is looking for, find out a unique angle on it, and put it out there. And sometimes it belongs on IMAX, like The Odyssey.
1: Yeah.
2: And other times it belongs on my cell phone because it's some jackass video that you're going to watch for 45 seconds. Yeah. But there's still content and there's still matter. Trouble with the movie industry is they're trying to do what's should be on YouTube and somehow find a way to monetize it on the big screen. And I don't think that works. It's not the screen that matters. It's the message.
1: So they say that fashion is pain, and I'm sure that's a thing, but it's not supposed to really be a pain. And Zara has a problem with something called death pants.
2: Yeah, so these are pants that are wide-legged, so they're coming back sort of that gypsy look. But what happened is a couple of people have tripped on these pants, and somebody's broken their nose, broken their hand, so they started labeling them death pants.
1: And Zara did?
2: No. Oh, okay. The consumer did.
1: Okay.
2: And next thing you know, this meme and everybody's sending videos of how they're dying in their death pant. And this is great. This is for Zara. This is exactly what you want because, again, they are disposable fashion. They come in, they come out of their stores. Everybody now wants to go and say, what do they look like? Oh, my God, you mean you got traffic coming into my store? That's kind of good marketing. And so they let it go and they let it flow. And this is the interesting thing about it is, in the past, if you tripped on your pants, you might have told two people if you're lucky to be around two people. Then you would have forgotten about it.
1: Yeah.
2: Now you send a video out and 500 people becomes 5,000 becomes 5 million. So I don't think they engineered this on purpose. I don't think they'd want to create pants that people tripped on. But I can tell you that inside the boardroom, they're kind of smiling that it happened because I have to believe their pants are sold out. And now they're thinking about, do we reorder, which is not Zara. Zara is you're in and you're out. Or do we find the next new thing? And that's the magic of retail when you're Zara. Disposable fashion moving at the speed of life.
1: Yeah, well, disposable fashion, sometimes it moves too fast, right?
2: Now, well, that's what the whole thing is. If you don't, you get it, it's gone. And that's a Zara model. The Gap used to own that, but it was seasonal.
1: Yeah.
2: And then even before that, the Bay was really seasonal, my summer and my winter wardrobe. Mm. Then the Gap kind of put us every six-week window. Zara's every 6 days are bringing new fashion to the stores.
3: But, Tony, how much would you pay to see Ben wearing those pants?
2: I would pay a lot to see him wearing those pants. And you put them out on YouTube, and I tell you, I like you on YouTube. I told you that.
3: Yep, we would get so many clicks.
1: Well, what people don't know is they never see what I'm wearing below the shirt.
2: Yeah.
1: Sometimes not much.
2: Yeah.
3: That ruined my day.
1: Listen, I've had to stare at your ugly toes, Shrek.
3: What are you talking about? Look at lovely shoes.
1: We got a little bit of time. Let's jump into the City of Ottawa ad campaign. It's never a good thing when a city puts forth a campaign and then has to retract it, is it?
2: Yeah,
1: or anybody for that matter.
2: This is anybody, but this is the greatest hairball ever coughed up. First of all, letting our public service unions argue to stay at home. The world's going back to work.
1: Yeah.
2: And Ottawa is all public service. Yeah. So when they stay at home, Ottawa dies. Yep. So now they're trying to get people back and spend time after work. And you can't push a rope. Think about it. You can't push a rope. You have to pull a rope.
1: Yeah.

0: You want to have a downtown that people can appreciate.
1: You look desperate.
0: The city looks desperate, but it's also to logically let them know, like, hey, we're all in this together. And if you don't, you know, if you don't buy, you know, have a lunch and maybe...
1: But do a campaign called Ottawa After Hours and After Work Hours and celebrate all the great bars, the pedestrian walkways, the shopping, things you can do after hours and create a positive side to it versus saying, please stay after work and support my business.
0: I see. Yeah, when you put it that way, it's pretty boneheaded. All right, we're going to take a break. When we come back, we got a few more stories to talk about, including the one we told you about before, that Cracker Barrel has, or at least the CEO has seen better days. And I'm going to give you a few responses to what my sons were saying about tacos and pools on roofs. That's coming up next on the Ben Maloney Show.
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0: This is the Ben Mulrooney Show.
1: Well, thank you very much for sticking around with us. And thank you, Tony Chapman, for sticking around as well. We had, what were we talking about before? We had Cracker Barrel. Sometimes a logo is more than a logo, huh? Because it was a year ago, almost 11 months ago. Almost 11 months ago to the day, I think, where they scrapped their logo change. And for people who don't know Cracker Barrel, it's sort of one of those restaurants that typically you see off the highway in the South, more or less. And it's a family restaurant, and the logo is yellow and brown, and there was an old-timey guy hanging out on a barrel. They got rid of that guy and just made it Cracker Barrel. People were in a tizzy because of it, and it's taken almost a year, but now the CEO is feeling the full force of that, the anger of the fans of the restaurant.
2: And resigned.
1: Yeah.
2: And so a couple of things that's really important. First of all, Cracker Barrel meant a lot to a lot of people because it's been around a long time. And there was a consistent menu, didn't serve alcohol, had a great little gift shop attached to it, and every Cracker Barrel was the same. Same place for the rocking chair at the front, same place inside for things. Everything was identical. It was a very comfortable place for people to stop because they knew what they were getting. Private equity shows up, buys it. Next thing you know, they introduce alcohol. They start finding, let's find efficiencies. Oh, you know what? We should change the way this restaurant looks because now our sales are declining.
1: Yeah.
2: And they start messing up with a good thing. It would be like Harley Davidson launching a motorcycle with an engine that didn't sound like a Harley.
1: Yeah.
2: And that's what they did when they changed their logo. It's not a logo that they changed. What they changed is a promise. And that promise was retro, consistent. I've been there. My dad took me there. My grandfather took me there. That's what Cracker Barrel stood for. It wasn't meant to be messed with. And they did. And again, we all put the blame on the CEO, but I can know that private equity, who paid a lot of money for it, was trying to extract all the efficiencies.
1: Yeah.
2: And what efficiencies means is let's cut things that the consumer doesn't notice. Well, they noticed it. Smaller yeah. portions, higher prices. Why is there alcohol in a Cracker Barrel? Because that's not the values of this place. Why are they changed?
1: How did they make money not selling alcohol?
2: Volume. It was unbelievable. Yeah. The place would be packed. It was a massive yellow billboard. People look for it on the highway. My wife, when we drove to Florida, had to stop at a Cracker Barrel because she loved the chicken fried steak. I said, yeah. You can't eat it. It's not good. It's not. It's going to go right to your arteries.
1: Yeah.
2: And she just knew that that was what she had to have.
1: Yeah.
2: And that's what Cracker Barrel was. It's very magnetic. And again, you can't, it's like taking if you took the coffee out of Tim Hortons.
1: Yeah.
2: Is like what they did with the logo. They signaled that everything that we valued is up for grabs now, chasing profit over the promise. And this is a great lesson for anybody listening. You have a brand that people embrace and love. Don't mess with it just because you're bored with it, or don't mess with it because somebody wants to get a little more from it. Understand that it's so hard to have that stickiness. And if you have it, embrace it and never let that go. And they did.
1: Yeah, you know, a story that just popped to mind while we were talking, so I hope you don't mind I bring it up. I suspect you know about it. The whole controversy with Ben and Jerry's, right? Because they sold, Ben and Jerry's are two real guys, two hippies from Vermont. And I used to go to summer camp in Vermont, so we'd always go to the Ben and Jerry's factory.
2: Yeah.
1: That was a field trip that we would do. And it was part of the lore of Vermont. And and they were hippies and they were lefties and they were peace and love and all this stuff, but they were irreverent in the names and the titles of the different flavors. Cherry Garcia was a great one.
2: Yeah.
1: They embraced counterculture and all that stuff. And it was great. It was wonderful. It was, so if you weren't a hippie, this was your way to sort of participate in that lifestyle. Well, they then sold off to Unilever. And when the people of that company were still operating Ben and Jerry's, took, you know, what hippies of the old days became the lefties, leftists of today, they started taking deeply political positions outwardly and saying it on behalf of the company. Unilever didn't like that.
2: Yeah.
1: And then it was either Ben or Jerry is now sitting around saying, oh gosh, well, now we want to buy our company back. And it's like, well, you sort of sold it and it's making a lot of money. And so no, and they're very upset, but you sort of, that's the deal you made, right?
2: Well, they enshrined in their contract, it would stay in Vermont, that they were allowed to be politically irreverent. Thank you. Politically irreverent. And what happened is, you're right, they got, instead of going sort of that fun and cheeky Cherry Garcia, they went very aggressive and they were very anti-Trump and Republican Party. And of course, if you're an organization like Unilever, you're going to say, I can't let this outlier.
1: Yeah.
2: So, you know, it's too late to buy it back. You made the sale. But what Unilever's might has to deal with is the fact that if suddenly Ben and Jerry become opposition to everything we stand for, what are we going to do with that brand? Because that brand really was, people embraced it. It was great ice cream, but it had a playfulness to it. And if that playfulness becomes nastiness, then that whole, again, promise of that brand disappears.
1: Yeah, but I think you bifurcate Ben and Jerry the people from Ben and Jerry the brand. I mean, they're no longer the same thing, right? They used to be, but Ben and Jerry themselves chose to take the money, right? They chose to do the capitalist thing, take the money and run.
2: Yeah.
1: I'm perfectly capable of recognizing, look, Haagen-Dazs is a made up word and people think, you know,
2: but you know, look at Colonel Sanders, like when he dies, I can do anything I want with this brand.
1: Yeah.
2: But if Ben and Jerry's are still alive, Ben and Jerry takes exception to what I do.
1: Yeah.
2: And with social media and their following, they can create a lot of problems for my brand. So they got to find a way to navigate and keep the original founders while they're alive.
1: Yeah.
2: Somewhat happy, somewhat endorsing what they're doing. And if not, they're going to lose their consumer base. And guess what? It's just another ice cream. Not as good as Chapman's ice cream, which I wish I owned and I don't, but a great ice cream.
1: Chapman's is a great ice cream. Kawartha Lakes is a great one too. I love that.
2: But that's a great brand, and it stands for the beauty of the North. Chapman's is a value business, really standing for Canada now, doing a great job finding their point of view.
1: Yeah.
2: But Ben and Jerry's was like, you know, it was always something you're going to laugh at when you went in there. There's always something clever about their packaging.
1: Well, even Marvel did a joke in one of their movies where there was a Hulk themed Ben and Jerry's called a Hulk of Burnin' Fudge.
2: Yeah.
1: That's too funny.
2: Yeah. And I'm sure that they would have launched that brand within a week or two. And that's what entrepreneurs do. They see an opportunity to move on it. So yeah, it's really hard because we all, marketers especially, get bored with their brand and their positioning and their campaign much, much faster than the consumer does because they see it every day. And the lesson I always give people is if something is working, consumers are embracing it, you know, keep it within the boundaries. You can play with it, but don't step outside of it. And that's what happens when you do. But
1: are they operating under a sense of fear that there's somebody coming up behind them with something new? And therefore, even though what they're doing is working, it's not working as well as they think the other guys is working, and therefore they do have to change everything?
2: Great question. So if a competitor, especially nowadays, AI-driven disruptors coming along and found a better mousetrap, their message might make them look old and stodgy, where these people look relevant because that mousetrap is something the consumer wants.
1: Yeah.
2: You know, everything comes within arm's reach of desire. So then they got to change. But the problem with a lot of marketers is they change because the marketing department changes. New VP comes in, new marketing director. They throw the baby out with the bathwater. They get rid of the agency. They want to do everything new because they want their stamp. If they take an existing campaign and make it better, oh, that's Steve's campaign that you made better. But if they come in and create their own campaign, wow, Ben, that's great advertising. And the problem being is the consumer gets confused because they're moving in step with the brand, and then the brand veers off it, and the consumer goes, I'm not really willing to go there because I got an infinite amount of choice, and I spent enough time doing it. So
1: I'm finding myself increasingly brand agnostic. I don't know what it is, with the exception of certain things. Like, I'm still going to buy the same ketchup and mustard that I always do, but I think it's because I'm trying to pinch my pennies. But I'm more open to trying anyone's version of what I'm looking for
2: now. Well, the brands constantly putting themselves on sale has created this culture of deal making, and we've lost our sense of loyalty to brands. Mm. And so price is the ultimate tiebreaker. So you're right. You've got a handful. You name two of them. Your shampoo, if you're a woman, will probably be very loyal to your shampoo. Face cream, maybe. But you know, more than anything else, you go into a store and go, "What's on sale?"
1: Yeah.
2: Even things like potato chips, which Lay's used to be, had to be Lay's. Now you're seeing all these, you know, boutique shops showing up and going, you know, I'm willing to give that a try.
1: Tony Chapman, as always, I love talking to you, man.
2: Pleasure.
1: All right.
2: See you next week.
1: And remember, you can find us on YouTube. We upload full interviews, all the content, all the time. And don't just watch and enjoy the dulcet tones, but also the pretty face of Ben Mulrooney. But subscribe. We want you to subscribe. That helps us grow the channel. And we all want to grow. All right. Don't go anywhere. When we come back, we've got much more, including Germany is a mess and the fallout goes far and wide. This is the Ben Mulrooney Show.
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19: From the National Newsroom of the Canadian Press, I'm Don Mitchell. Many air travelers across Canada were on edge today as WestJet began its first round of cancellations ahead of a possible strike by flight attendants. The airline announced early this morning that 81 of the day's scheduled flights had been scrubbed, but that didn't seem to stop most passengers who, despite the cancellations and uncertainty, checked in to WestJet at Toronto's Pearson International Airport. Catching a flight to the Dominican Republic with his family, Carlo De Leon says he was optimistic that will be resolved before his return.
11: It's a little bit of a worry. I mean, the kids have been a little worrisome for the most part, but we're pretty optimistic considering our flight hasn't been canceled.
19: WestJet says the cancellations are meant to prevent crew and passengers from getting stranded. The airline advises travelers to check their flight status before leaving for the airport. A cold front expected to sweep across southern BC this weekend threatens to fan flames of wildfires already burning out of control. As of this morning, there were nearly 110 active wildfires in BC, with 48 of those listed out of control. NDP leader Avi Lewis says he sees an opportunity to court environmental voters dissatisfied with Prime Minister Mark Carney's climate and energy policy. He says people know the climate is unraveling.
20: People know that doubling down on oil and gas, just like Trump, doubling down on AI, just like Trump, doubling down on militarization, just like Trump, is not actually an independent Canadian course. And we are the only party that is taking clear stands that are extremely critical of all of those things.
19: A recent Angus Reid online poll suggests one in six who voted Liberal in 2025 say they would now support the NDP. Half of those voters cite climate change as their top political priority. Authorities in southern Idaho say a shooting at an In-N-Out Burger has resulted in multiple people dead and others injured. Here's ABC's Jacqueline Lee.
21: Multiple police agencies responding to a shooting at an In-N-Out in Idaho.
22: Any available units looking in or heading towards In-N-Out for an active shooter.
21: Terrifying video showing a man standing in the drive-thru at this Twin Falls In-N-Out, pointing a gun and firing. Families in that parking lot running for their lives. Cars speeding away, running over a traffic cone.
23: What's happening?
24: Shoot, go.
21: First responders on the scene closing roads, telling people in the area to stay away.
19: Twin Falls Police Chief Matthew Hicks said in a news conference that the shooter was among the dead and that they're still trying to determine the shooter's identity and motive. And President Donald Trump says U.S. forces in the Middle East will hold off on new strikes around the Strait of Hormuz and Iran after claiming Middle East allies reached parameters of a deal to end the war with Iran. It comes after a Saudi crown prince, Mohammed bin Salman, raised concerns with Trump about the U.S. potentially escalating the conflict with Iran. A person familiar with the leader's discussion says the Saudis are concerned that if the U.S. targets Iran's energy infrastructure or carries out massive strikes on other key infrastructure, that Tehran could respond by carrying out attacks on the kingdom and other Gulf countries' energy infrastructure. This is the Canadian Press. In sports, Thomas Muller scored on a penalty kick late in the second half as the Vancouver Whitecaps battled back for a 1-1 draw with Los Angeles FC in a Major League Soccer game Saturday. A crowd of over 40,000 watched the Whitecaps play their first game at BC Place Stadium since April 25th after forced on the road while the stadium hosted seven FIFA World Cup matches. And in Major League Baseball, Kevin Gausman got a standing ovation from a sold-out crowd at Rogers Centre on what may have been his final appearance with the Blue Jays as Toronto topped the St. Louis Cardinals 5-1. Gausman likely on the trading block ahead of Monday's deadline.
25: I mean, just appreciation for receiving that kind of love, you know, like, I mean, I've played long enough, played this game long enough to, you know, those things don't happen all the time. So, you know, just I tried to soak it in. And
19: the win kept the Blue Jays' playoff hopes alive as they improved to four games back of a wild card berth. From the Canadian Press, I'm Don Mitchell.
26: This is

0: Like I said, we got the band back together. Please welcome back to the Ben Mulrooney Show, Andy Gibbons, principal at Wallgate Advisory and former VP at WestJet, and Regan Watts, the founder of Fratton Park and former senior aide to Jim Flaherty. Gentlemen, I've missed you.
1: Same, Ben. How are you?
2: I'm good. Good to see you, Benny.
0: Are you driving?
2: No, I pulled over because, Ben, I am in Ottawa.
0: I'm sorry.
2: For listeners and viewers of the Ben Mulrooney Show, they know that is where Andy Gibbons is from. And by the way, where Nicholas Mulrooney, the youngest Mulrooney, was born and raised.
0: Yes.
2: And the traffic here, they don't have time saver traffic in Ottawa because the traffic here is bumper to bumper. And, you know, there's more civil servants than I realize who live in this town because I cannot move. So I've just pulled over to the side of the road.
0: That is wise. We want you to be safe. And we need you. We need you. All right, let's jump right into the story that is consuming a lot of people. Look, we know about horse trading. We know that deals get done on a handshake. But what we saw in the past few days, as it relates to the what is believed to be an about face by the Liberal government on their support for the expansion of Billy Bishop, where Doug Ford seemingly had a handshake deal with Mark Carney to have federal support to reinvigorate and allow jets at Billy Bishop Airport. And in exchange, his MPPs that represented a belt of rural Ontario that the Alto train is slated to go through, he was going to get them to quiet their issues with it. Well, now if the Liberals have revoked their thumbs up for the airport, he is going to make life harder. Doug Ford is going to make life harder on Alto. I don't think anybody wins here. Regan, we'll start with you.
2: So this is an interesting story, Ben, and I think horse trading is something that is a tale as old as time in politics, whether it's Canada, the United States, Great Britain, doesn't matter what country. As long as there's politicians, there will be bartering to be had. I think the federal government has mismanaged this issue in the sense that there was clearly a appetite to explore expanded jet, potential jet use and expanded runway at Billy Bishop Airport. You know, they announced the changes to the runway because of safety. People who are listening or watching might not know that they had to expand the runway because of the safety of aircraft and wanting to make sure they could land and take off safely. That's perfectly legitimate. But there was a sense that the feds were on board with this. And Ben, you even commented it on your intro of the story. I'm not sure the feds were ever totally on board. But when it comes to Premier Ford and his MPPs, you know, they are horse traders extraordinary. And so when, you know, and this was a file that they clearly wanted to move forward. And so they passed legislation that allowed them to expropriate the ownership of Billy Bishop Airport and control and interest from the City of Toronto to the provincial government. That's the right legislative move. But neither Billy Bishop Airport and its owners, nor Porter Airlines, nor the Government of Canada, nor the Government of Ontario made the public case.
0: Yeah.
2: To the people in That's the community right. as to why jets needed to land on the airport,
0: yeah.
2: why they needed to quadruple the number of passengers that are going through that airport every year.
0: Yeah.
2: Currently it's about 2 million. They wanted to go to 10 million, which is absolutely insane.
0: Yeah, I want to bring
2: And anybody, last point, Ben, yeah. last point, Ben, anybody who's driven along Lakeshore in the city of Toronto, and that includes you near the Chorus studio, knows how absolutely bonkers the traffic is along that corridor. And so quadrupling the amount of air traffic with no change to the road traffic and no change to the rail traffic is absolutely insane. And that it fell apart doesn't surprise me one bit.
0: Yeah, there is a lot of blame to go around here. And Andy, I put some of it on the communication strategy of Doug Ford's Conservative government. They should have on day one, before they said anything, they should have dropped a comprehensive plan with a deep detail, like renderings and charts and letting us know how this was going to impact the downtown core positively, how it was going to impact gridlock going out to the airport, how much new business this was going to mean for the downtown core, and on and on and on. And that didn't happen. And because of that, it allowed space for the opposition to take root.
1: Yeah, the opposition got to define it. I agree with you, Ben. But also, in their defense, the expansion of Billy Bishop Airport is popular in Toronto. Mm. It is supported by the people of Toronto. People like the facility. They want responsible usage. They want travel options. And I don't work for Porter. Don't get confused here. But I mean, it is a popular airport, and people, even on the waterfront, support the expansion. So what surprised me the most is there's different issues here. Expanding the runway modestly to allow planes to land, people aren't opposed to. Jets today are as quiet as the planes that land there currently.
0: That one's nonsense. That's nonsense.
1: It's not really a stretch. It's not really a stretch to do those two things. I think where they lost people is on the expropriation of parks. And it just felt like they were moving forward too fast. And in the absence of what you say, which is a responsible plan for the facility. So, but the thing that surprises me the most is everyone should have known all of these things, whether it's McKinnon or the transport minister or the premier. They all knew these things when they all held hands, and nothing has really changed.
0: Yeah.
1: Unless you buy the theory that it's about the by-election.
0: Well, there you go. And that's where I want to go.
1: Can win that riding in their sleep. I don't think they need to trash Billy Bishop to win that by-election.
0: Well,
1: it's a bit of a head scratcher.
0: Regan, when I heard that they did polling and 87% of the 89,000 people they talked to resoundingly said they did not want this, I thought to myself, they went out and found 89,000 members of the NDP. Because that is not representative of the city, which means to me, I don't trust that poll. That was done because they wanted a result so they could turn this down. At least that's how it feels.
2: So I'll fact check you a little bit there, Ben, because you're spreading some fake news. Just kidding. 89,000 people were engaged in the process. It wasn't a poll, though. It was a comment period that Transport Canada opened up as part of the plans to expand the runway. And so they got 89,000 responses. Obviously, there was some organized political activism there. Mm-hmm. 87,000 of them were against the expansion of the airport, but it was a public consultation. Okay. It wasn't a poll.
0: All right, fair enough.
2: A poll for 89,000 people is nuts.
0: Yeah.
2: And is like impossible to do.
0: Fair enough.
2: So that's the first thing. The second thing is I'm sure the Liberals polled on it, and I'm sure that they found mixed reactions. You know, you can take Andy's a great example of taking the boy out of the airline, but you can't take the airline out of the boy. You know, there is not universal support for all of this. I've seen no empirical evidence that suggests otherwise. And the premier and his transport minister and the federal government and Porter Airlines did not make the public case to bring the public on board. Yeah. I'm kind of agnostic on whether you expand jets there. Like I buy the noise argument. I get that. But you've got a responsibility as a company. If you want to do something big and you need the government to make rule changes to make it happen, you have a responsibility to bring the public along with you. And nobody did that, especially Porter.
0: Yeah. Well, it's but now we got the by-election coming up, and this is, and you think you guys, where do you think if Mike Layton jumps into this race and runs as a member of the federal NDP, you don't think that this is, went from horse trading to it? You don't think it's a horse race, Andy?
1: Well, if Mike Layton runs for the NDP, then that will give a lot more credence to the Liberals need this for the by-election. Yeah. Because it's been a long time since we've had a Liberal with a big an NDP with a big name run around that place. So if it indeed that comes to fruition, that's the best chance the NDP will have. I mean, there's a statue of his dad in the riding, for God's sake, right? So, you know, like you got to think he's got a great shot at that.
0: Yeah.
1: And that would give more credence to the by-election. But again, the by-election prospects for the Carney government were known.
0: Yeah.
1: The issue here, Ben, is the Liberals pulled the plug. Why did the Liberals pull the plug? What changed for them? And I think the Toronto caucus, whether it's Vince Gasparro or Julie Drabusin or Evan Solomon, I think they put their hand up and said, no, we're not doing this.
0: All right. We're going to take a quick break when we come back. Regan's going to keep his hands at 10 and 2. And when we come back, imagine having your life torn apart. Five children in your family have been killed in a collision with a car. And the police will not even tell you the name of the person who did it. What's this all about? We'll delve into that when we come back right here on The Ben Mulroney Show.
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8: Hey, it's Greg Brady. I hope you have a fantastic August-long weekend. Thanks for listening to Toronto Today with Greg Brady throughout the first month of summer. We hope you'll stay with us in August. We got some big surprises for you. By the way, Tuesday on the show, rock and roll legend, member of Guns N' Roses. I'm not telling you who it is. You got to tune in Tuesday to find out. But we'll chat to one of the key members of GNR on Tuesday's show in advance of their Rogers Stadium show later that week. Join us then. Have a great weekend.
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10: Welcome back to the Ben Mulrooney Show, and very glad to be joined yet again by Regan Watts. Regan Watts and our good friend, Andy, I'm sorry, I just blanked on your name. I apologize. Andy Gibbons. I had Kim Jong-un in my head, and so I apologize. Now we have to turn to something heartbreaking. About 6 weeks ago, we heard the tragic news of a family losing five children in a collision at an intersection in Mapleton Township. And five of the kids, Susie, Maggie, Sarah, Helena, and Peter, their ages were 4, 6, 8, 10, and 12, were killed when they collided with another car. A car collided with them, rather. The mother did not have a chance to attend the funerals of her five children because she was still in hospital. And 6 weeks later, the police have not released the name of the man who is responsible for the death of these children. What do you make of this? Andy, we'll start with you.
11: I think it's unbelievable. And it made me think of the tragedy with the Saskatoon Humboldt Broncos hockey team. Now, most of that team died in that terrible incident we all remember. But the driver of the truck who committed the crime and was convicted, you know, we all knew who he was. There was a public debate about his background, where he was from, where he got his license. It was all in the public domain. And Canadians had a good debate about whether this gentleman should be deported or not based on his crime. Because based on his crime, he should have been, based on the letter of the law. And Canadians had an informed, educated debate about that tragedy and what should happen to someone who commits a crime like that. Yeah. And I just thought in this instance, I don't like these nanny state trying to protect people. Like, things have to be in the public domain and they have a right to know. And this poor mom in a hospital bed spending time hiring a lawyer, shopping for a lawyer to get information about the death of her children.
10: Yeah.
11: Like, they've got to fix that by 10 a.m. tomorrow, Ben, after that story.
10: Regan, I said on this show in a case similar where we talked about the news withholding certain information about certain types of people, that if you're not going to tell me, I'm going to unfortunately have to assume. And I don't see the value in the news if my job is to make inferences and try to understand implication. And if what they're doing here is what I suspect they're doing, which is they believe that they don't want to stoke cultural issues. That's not their job. That is not their job. Let culture and society figure it out. Your job is to give us the information we need, as Andy just said, that we can then use to navigate these complex stories.
7: Yeah, I agree completely with both you and Andy. And the idea of being a parent and losing children is just like it's the greatest fear I have in my own life. Like the order of life is not parents burying their children. It's the other way around. Society is, in particularly in this country, after the long national nightmare known as Justin Trudeau, we've got a big mess of a bunch of things we need to fix in this country. And, you know, if your assumption is right, Ben, and I don't know if it's right, but your assumption is right that they're not revealing the name because they're worried about cultural communities being targeted, as was the case in the same cultural community I think you're hinting at was involved in the Humboldt crash.
10: I don't know, but that's my point.
7: That's the role for the police.
10: We don't know. That's my point.
7: I don't think that's the role for police. So, you know, they should release the information and let justice be served in the legal sense, and then in the moral and societal sense, the chips will fall where they may.
10: I want to move on to another story. You know, there's there's a big conservative talking point that we should, why are we sending aid to various countries where we can't take care of our own people? I'm of the opinion that aid is, you know, we are a wealthy country and it is incumbent upon us to help other countries. However, not all aid is created equal. And there's a story that that we spend somewhere between $12 and $14 billion annually on international assistance. I wanted your take on this, because I remember when Justin Trudeau, during that long national nightmare, so flippantly tweeted to Trevor Noah, "Hey, Trevor, thanks for everything you're doing to celebrate Nelson Mandela's legacy at the Global Citizen Festival. Sorry I can't be with you, but how about Canada pledges $50 million for Education Cannot Wait to support education for women and girls around the world? Work for you? Let's do it." Now, the reason I bring that up is I don't think that's a one-off. I think that's actually, we're peering behind the curtain. I think that's how a lot of decisions in Justin Trudeau's Ottawa and in his government were made. Quickly like that, if it feels good, let's do it. And I'm not sure that every aid initiative that's coming out of Ottawa is optimal and is going to organizations that are spending money properly. And to say that is not a conservative thing. It's a respect for the taxpayer thing, but also respect for the people who are expecting the aid. If $50 million is going out, I want $50 million to show up to help educate girls. Andy, what do you think?
11: I'm a supporter of foreign aid. Yeah. I'm traditional like you. We have wealth and international obligations, and we have to do that work. I'm with you. I didn't like the Global Citizen. I didn't like the deal with the Wee Brothers. Mm. And I don't like conservative politicians cherry picking one aid group to scapegoat and to be overly political either. So we have to have some way of getting the right information about these aid programs and making sure they're meeting the actual needs. And part of that is probably cutting off, you know, fat NGOs with VPs who make $500,000 and all of these things, right? Cut the bureaucracy out. But and also we should note for your listeners, Canada on a per capita basis does not pull its weight on international aid. It does not. It's been dwindling, and we have no conversation about that nationally right now.
10: Riga, not for nothing, this Education Cannot Wait that we gave $50 million to, sorry, Justin Trudeau gave $50 million to, they have operational costs of 20%. So $10 million went to operating that organization. There are other non-UN adjacent organizations that do virtually the same work that have operational costs somewhere between 12 and 14%. That's a big difference if your goal is to educate people. But my fear is there are a whole bunch of line items in our foreign aid budget that look like this.
7: Yeah, so aid is a, and I won't surprise your listeners and viewers. I agree with Andy and yourself, Ben, that aid is a thing that we must provide as a wealthy G7 country, given the blessings we've received from the good Lord in this nation, natural resources, people, wherewithal we create wealth, we should share it. I liken aid to marketing. And what I mean by that is there's a saying in marketing that, you know, as a marketer, you're wasting 50% of your budget. You're just not sure which 50%. And I suspect that that principle also applies to aid. You know, there's some very worthy projects in the foreign aid space that should continue. But when we are funding fat cat NGOs who have big salaries, who fly business class all over the world to go to conferences and create a carbon footprint that even Justin Trudeau himself wouldn't like, that's where I have a problem. And so I'm not suggesting that we should cut aid, but I do think we should go and do a deep dive, line by line audit on yes. aid, and make sure we're getting the value for money, because it is Canadians' money.
10: And honestly, that was something I was hoping this new prime minister would use to separate himself. He said, this is a new government. I think that would have been an easy way for even people like myself who didn't vote Liberal to say, finally, we're getting a little bit. Yeah.
7: But there's a lot to do. I mean, look, I'll be quick. And Andy, I know, has something to say here.
10: Real quick, because we're up against the clock.
7: Yeah. Left an absolute mess. Yes. And there's only so much on Carney's desk that he can take care of. Some things just have to wait.
10: Yeah, fair enough. Last word to you, my friend.
11: Well, when I was a teenager, I worked at Robinson's IGA on Merivale, and I'd carry a mop around and do the spills. So imagine you're Mark Carney. There's a cleanup in aisle 3, 4, 5, 6, 7, 8. Yeah. You know what I mean? Let's cut him some slack on getting to 8.
10: Yeah, fair enough. Andy, thank you so much. Regan, please drive safely. We'll see you back here in the city. And we will see you after the break when we come back. A chat with Pete Mbache about how during times of crisis, and we're living in one, we have a way of coming together.
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10: Before we continue, a very happy birthday shout out to Regan P. Watts. I don't know why he didn't tell me it was his birthday. I'm going to stick it in my phone so I don't forget next year. But happy birthday, my friend. I don't know if you're listening on the iHeartRadio app, but if you are, I hope you celebrate in a way befitting how wonderful you are. And now, on that note, let's move on to another guy who's just a tremendously positive guest that we have. And I love our chats every week. We talk about human connection. Please welcome to the show, Pete Bombacci from Genwell. Pete, welcome. I hope you're having a great summer.
20: Ben, thanks. It's so great to connect, funny enough. Yeah. It's always great to have these chats. And I love the fact that you and I hope the listeners take away so much positivity out of the fact that if we all focus on just building a little more connection in our lives, we'll all be a little bit happier and healthier.
10: Well, I remember the first time we met, Pete, you told me about the origin story of Genwell, and it happened during that big blackout. What was it, 20 years ago?
20: Yeah, 2003, 23 years ago.
10: 23 years ago. And maybe remind our listeners about how you got the idea to sort of build out this initiative and this movement.
20: Yeah, well, the original inspiration was that night. I went to a friend's house in Toronto, and at about 9 o'clock at night, he had built a bit of a fun barbecue going on in the backyard. And I walked out to the front porch, and I looked at this street that was filled with people. There was kids riding bikes, throwing footballs. I think somebody had a hockey net. Parents were eating and drinking. It was truly, you know, an inspiring night. How when we shut off all the distractions, everybody came together. So just being the, you know, inquisitive person that I am, I walked out to the street and said, hey, this is amazing. I wish I lived on a street like this where everybody knew each other. And they all paused, looked at me and said, we don't know each other. And it was that point, Ben, yeah, when I thought to myself, wow, why do we need to wait for a crisis to talk to the people that we live beside? And as I listened to people for the next several years, it was, yeah, that happened in my office. That happened in my classroom. That happened in every aspect of life. It was the excuse that gave us the permission to talk to each other.
10: Yeah, but now it feels, Pete, I mean, you can absolutely make a case that while that was, you know, a one-off in that we haven't had a big blackout like that since, between the smoke coming in from wildfires or blackouts or floods or ice storms, like you name it, we're lurching from, you know, localized crisis to localized crisis. And it's almost like we've got a low grade fever that we're dealing with. And there's always something that we are dealing with either as a city or as a country. And so we kind of we're almost always in a crisis, aren't we?
20: Yeah. And I love the way you kind of articulated that, Ben, as a low grade fever. I think we're facing a lot of challenges right now. And, you know, when we think about the blackout, that was probably the nicest challenge we could have unless you lived in a high rise, yeah, or you were elderly or had a disability. But when we think of, you know, in Calgary, they had floods. In the West, we've had fires. Now I think we have over 900 fires in Canada right now. You know, we're all under a lot of pressure right now, whether it's the economy, whether it's fires, whether it's, you know, cost of living, all these things. And I think what we need to recognize is, you know, there's three things that a gentleman by the name of Dr. Quam McKenzie said to me 9 years ago. He said, Pete, when you build healthy connections in your life, it helps you cope with the challenges that you're facing. It helps you find solutions to overcome it. So whether you're needing shelter or you need food or support for your family, when we have people around us, that's how we find those solutions. And then ultimately, it builds the resilience that helps us all get through it, whether it's the economy, whether it's job loss, whether it's, you know, family issues, or unfortunately, if it happens to be a fire or some other catastrophic weather event. When we have those connections before we get to that crisis, we're all going to be far better off.
10: Yesterday on the show, my friend, we had the president and CEO of Kids Help Phone. And she joined us because they had discovered some really troubling data. The first 6 months of this year saw a rise of 24% in terms of kids reaching out via text compared to the first 6 months of last year. And a lot of what they were bringing up were issues of anxiety and depression and loneliness. And Intrepid made a very good point. Like the kid in crisis today becomes the man or the woman in crisis tomorrow. And, you know, you said, like, we've got to get this stuff. We've got to nip this stuff in the bud before it gets any bigger. You could absolutely look at it from the perspective of we got to help our kids and build those connections with them. It feels they are the least connected group of young people that I've ever seen, because we killed any sense of community that they had during the pandemic.
20: Yeah, well, you know, Ben, I think you and I could probably flash back to, you know, we finished school at the end of a school day, and maybe somebody, maybe even if you were bullied, maybe something terrible, maybe you failed an exam or a quiz or a test or whatever. You know, you went home, and even if your parents weren't home because they were working, there was kids on the street, and you'd go and you'd forget about what happened during the day. You'd go throw a ball, kick a ball, you'd go play kick the can or hide and seek or whatever. You'd just be with your friends.
10: Yes. I mean, I see what you're saying. I got into the back of a Crown Victoria with two armed guards, and I was whisked back to 24 Sussex Drive, and I stayed there until I went back to school. Anyway, but continue.
20: You have a unique experience, my friend, but I totally...
10: But all the more reason, I appreciate what you're saying. I know that was important.
20: Yeah, totally. And so your isolation, which happened for different reasons and maybe not as connected to your buddies, those opportunities to connect in our communities, on our streets and stuff, don't exist the way they used to. And frankly, it's around the collective consciousness, because it's, you know, we can't burden the kid who's 10, 11, 12, 13 years old to say, you need to build more connection. It's actually about the collective community saying, hey, how do we help organize these kids on our streets to play a game, to do this, to do that? And I think it's just awakening the broader population to the importance of this. Yes, we can put it into crisis. We can say, hey, it's a fire, it's a blackout, it's some type of crisis. Or we can actually say, why don't we do it proactively so that we help everybody thrive a little more, you know, get through the challenges and set them up for success down the road.
10: Yeah, this number was so, it'd be one thing if that number was slowly going up, but an explosion of 24%, that's the iceberg on the horizon.
20: Yeah, well, you can see the numbers. Again, Jonathan Haidt's book, The Anxious Generation, really tells us, you know, with the catastrophic effects, we're up against teams of behavioral scientists. Now we're up against supercomputers with incredible algorithms, and their sole purpose is to distract us from living the lives that we just spoke about, the ones where we're out and being socially connected with other people. And I think we're just as a society starting to recognize what that does to us, whether you're young or you're old, a senior or somebody who's got three kids. I was chatting with somebody this morning with three kids. No time to connect with their own family, their own friends, because they're so focused on their kids. And so we need to recognize that social connection comes in every aspect of our life, and being more conscious and intentional about taking advantage of them will help our kids, will help our seniors, and it'll help us as well.
10: Pete Bambacci from Genwell, always love our chats, my friend. Thank you so much.
20: Thank you, Ben. Really appreciate the time.
10: Yeah, I was glad, Intrepid, that we had that conversation yesterday. And I was glad that it could dovetail today into this one.
0: Yeah, well, I mean, it's yesterday's conversation was eye-opening, wasn't it? Yeah. Just to remind our listeners, especially the ones who, because we talked about it during our Toronto Hour.
10: Yeah.
0: We spoke with the head of the Kids Help Phone, who said they'd seen an increase of 24% in the number of text messages they were getting from kids from this time last year. That's not a gradual increase.
10: No,
0: it's such a spike. Yeah.

0: Appreciate the chat with Pete. And coming up after the break, we're going to check in with, as I call him, the professor, Craig Baird of Canadian History X, because he has been on an epic road trip across this country. Where do we find him today? Well, you'll have to tune in to find out. Don't go anywhere. This is the Ben Mulrooney Show.
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1: Welcome back to the Ben Mulrooney Show. I always love checking in with Craig Baird because I learned so much about Canadian history. We're also going to learn about Canadian geography from him because he is on an epic cross-Canada

0: road trip with his puppy and Burton, right? That's the name of your dog, Craig?
1: It is, yeah. Yes. Burton's his name.
0: So where do we find you today?
1: Today I'm in North Bay. I spent about a week and a bit in Atlantic Canada, and right now I'm making my westward journey back to Alberta. Yeah. So right now I'm in North Bay, heading along the northern road through Ontario.
0: It is. I mean, I just looked at the map on that was on your Twitter. This is just incredible that you've done this. How long have you been on the road so far?
1: Today is 30 days. So today's my 1 month of being on the road.
0: Wow. And when you were out east, did you have any lobster rolls?
1: I didn't have any lobster rolls, but I did have some scallops in Digby, which I guess is the scallop capital of Canada.
0: It is.
1: Yeah. So I've enjoyed various things in various communities, but it was my first time in Atlantic Canada. So it was really cool just kind of seeing the Atlantic Ocean for the first time.
0: Well, you've never seen the Atlantic Ocean.
1: No, farthest east I've ever been was Montreal. So it was all new to me being out there and, you know, going to Prince Edward Island over the Confederation Bridge and all of that. Yeah.
0: Unbelievable. Well, I'm so glad you're doing it. I've had the opportunity because of my dad, but also my career, to travel the entire country, although I've never done a road trip like that. They say that Northern Ontario through Manitoba, it can get a little long.
1: Yeah, looking at the map and the road that I still have ahead of me through the Shield, I'm definitely feeling that way.
0: Yeah. All right, well, let's get in the Wayback Machine and go all the way back to 1967.
1: Yeah, so Expo 67. Now, originally it was supposed to be held in Moscow, the World's Fair, but it was awarded to Moscow in 1960, but the Soviet Union backed out of it in 1962. So Montreal, who had hoped to host the World's Fair, was awarded it, but that gave them only 5 years to get absolutely everything ready. And many felt it was like a completely impossible task to build everything needed for Expo in that time frame. But everything was completed on schedule for the opening of Expo. And Expo 67 ran from April 28, 1967 to October 29, 1967. And during that time, 55 million visitors walked through Expo. And to put that in perspective, Canada's population at the time was 25 million.
0: I've got to correct you, my friend. I got to correct you. The population in 1967 was just above 20 million.
1: Oh, yep. I stand corrected then. So it's 20,
0: more impressive. 55 million people came and went through Montreal, but they must have had to upgrade the airport as well. And you know, the roads, and there's, and did Montreal have enough hotel rooms?
1: It was pretty much everything was jammed. And you're right. They actually did have to upgrade the roads. It's something I actually talked about in my book about the Trans-Canada Highway, that was part of it, was getting everything ready for the influx of people who are going to be arriving. And it included everybody from world leaders to celebrities to royalty. And they had 62 nations participating, which was the most in history to that point. And the fair also set a then record single day attendance of 569,000 visitors. And it is the most successful World's Fair of the 20th century and kind of a high watermark for Canada. And when I'm asked, you know, if I had a time machine, what year I would go back to, 1967, so I could experience Expo 67.
0: Oh, absolutely. I think my mother might have... I think her first job was at Expo 67, which also people call Man in His World.
1: Yeah, that was chosen by a group of individuals like Gabriel Waugh and others who wanted it to reflect the 1960s and the change in dynamic. And for Quebec, it was kind of a party to show the world that it was emerging from in the quiet revolution and becoming much more open, and leads to things like the Olympics and helps Canada get Expo 86, which then leads to the other Olympics. So a huge watershed moment in Canada's history.
0: And we got the Expos because of it. Let's listen to a clip of this week's episode of Canadian History X. It's Expo 67.
2: The first person to walk through the Expo gates was Al Carter, a jazz drummer from Chicago. He was known as Mr. First because in 1933 he became the first paying male customer of the Century of Progress World's Fair in Chicago, and for more than 50 years he devoted himself to being first, or last if necessary, at any significant event. He was presented a gold watch for the honor. For the rest of the public, it would cost them $12 for a week's admission, or about $100 today. And those in attendance were welcomed by an electronic billboard that was 40 feet wide and 30 feet high that showed wait times, the daily program, the weather, and what tickets were still available. Guests explored the grounds, and food lovers had ample choices as pavilions offered everything from cotton candy to caviar. Although it was expensive, A dinner for two could cost as much as $40, which would be $334 today. McLean's wrote, a gourmet could spend 6 months eating three meals a day at Expo 67 and never taste the same dish twice, but you would have to be a millionaire gourmet.
0: Just unbelievable. My aunt, Ivana, who is listening right now, said that all of the guests from Yugoslavia for Expo 67 stayed at her house.
1: Wow.
0: now, talk to me about the biosphere, you know, because that was the Montreal Biosphere. It was built in the United States for the United States Pavilion, but eventually it burnt down, didn't it?
1: It did, yeah. So then it was repaired. So there's various things from Expo that are still there. Habitat 67 is another thing that was still there for Expo 67. And when I was driving east, it was actually really cool to be able to see the biosphere kind of rising up on the island there. And, you know, knowing that it's something I had just talked about, and now I'm able to actually see it. But like you said, it did actually burn down and was repaired. But a lot of the things that were built for Expo 67 are gone, and that whole area has been turned into essentially a large park area.
0: Yeah, and well, and also isn't La Ronde, isn't it some on those grounds as well, the amusement park?
1: I believe so, yeah. And like with the Expo 67, there used to be one tiny island. Yeah. And for Expo 67, they expanded that and then built two more islands, which is remarkable.
0: And they got the casino. They got the casino there too. Yeah, because it's the 21st century. We got a casino and an amusement park. But yes, it really was a testament. I did not know. Last question about this, and we got to go all the way back to the beginning of our conversation. Why did Moscow give up the rights to host this event?
1: I was just believed that they weren't going to be able to put together, you know, a big enough program for it. And at the time, I guess we have to look at, they were in the space race. So a lot of the money was being diverted into their space program rather than into World's Fairs programs.
0: Yeah, I just feel like that hosting a World's Fair was one of those points of pride, and they would have been able to showcase the glory and superiority of Soviet society over, you know, Western decadence. It seems like a missed opportunity for the propaganda machine of the USSR.
1: Absolutely, you would think so, but just with the cost of it and other concerns, they just weren't able to host it, which was, you know, their loss, but Canada's gain for sure.
0: Are you ever at any point going to do Canadian History X on the Montreal Expos?
1: Yeah, I probably will. I mean, I've covered so many other things, but yeah, I will cover the Montreal Expos and probably the Montreal Olympics at some point, because both kind of extend from Expo 67.
0: I'll tell you, my favorite thing about watching baseball in Quebec is that in French, first of all, the mound is called Le Monticule, and I love that, but a strikeout is a retrait surprise, so an out on strikes, but a pickoff move that ends with someone getting picked off, that's a retrait surprise. That's a surprise out.
1: Exactly. So, it sounds so much better in French.
0: It does. And a grand slam is a grand chelem. Anyway, my friend, so when are you going to be home from this epic road trip?
1: Just a few more weeks. I got a few more weeks getting into the prairies, and then I'll be around home for a couple of days, and then I got to go into BC and then back. But about 2 to 3 weeks and I should finally be home and finally be, you know, sleeping in my own bed and at my desk.
0: Last question, and I'm going to need a number from you. How many podcasts have you listened to?
1: Not too many, actually. I decided to kind of just focus on listening to music rather than podcasts, or just having the window down and just enjoying the sound of the road.
0: You know, you are someone I can tell is very at peace in his own mind. I don't think you're afraid of silence, my friend.
1: No, not at all.
0: Craig Baird, thank you so much. People can find out Canadian History X on all the podcast platforms. We appreciate you. Drive safely, sir.
1: Thank you.
0: 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Like and subscribe. Coming up for our Toronto audience, there is a job boom in the city of Toronto. 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
9: From the National Newsroom of the Canadian Press, I'm Don Mitchell. There were some nervous travelers checking in with WestJet at several airports across Canada on Saturday amid a looming strike deadline. The airline announced 81 of the day's scheduled flights were scrubbed. WestJet is still bargaining with the union for its 4,400 flight attendants to try to reach a deal. On Friday, passenger Callie Adams expressed her worry that her flight home from Mexico might get dropped.
10: We're supposed to come back next Saturday. If we don't make it, then my work will be hearing from me on Monday morning.
9: The airline dropped the flights to avoid stranding passengers or crew ahead of the possible Sunday strike. In BC, more than 130 wildfires continued to burn as of Saturday. Almost half were out of control in the province. The Provincial Wildfire Service said several places were exhibiting aggressive fire behavior and warned that more regions could see fires spread thanks to strong winds from a cold front blowing through dry land. There are more than 1,000 properties at risk from the 1,040 square kilometer Pear Lake wildfire burning out of control in BC's southern Cariboo region. Meanwhile, fast-moving wildfires in Washington state triggered go-now orders for residents in and around Spokane Saturday. The Level 3 evacuation orders were issued for anyone in the path of the blazes as a statewide emergency had already been issued due to drought conditions. In a call with the press and state officials, the National Guard's Major General Gint Walsh provided some guidance.
11: I've alerted and mobilized two different units of the Washington National Guard. Those are professional law enforcement and security folks that are going to be made available to the city of Spokane and Spokane County.
9: In Washington, U.S. President Donald Trump is claiming that Mideast allies have reached the parameters of a deal to end the Iran war and says that he would hold off on ordering new strikes in the five-month-old conflict for now. In a Saturday evening social media post, Trump added that the emerging deal would include the immediate, complete, and total reopening of the Strait of Hormuz and an end to Iran's nuclear threat. He added that Israel has agreed to join the U.S. in the commitment to try to complete the agreement with Iran. Iran has not offered any immediate public reaction to Trump's announcement. And Toronto dermatologist Dr. Julia Carroll says she feels like progress made in educating people about sun damage and skin cancer is sliding backwards, especially with the current tan maxing trend. Tan maxing promotes maximum sun exposure with minimal, if any, sunscreen, and it's alarming parents and dermatologists.
12: The UV index is meant to be a warning system to tell people to, you know, increase their protective measures, whether it's sunscreen or staying indoors, using some protective clothing, seeking shade. But in fact, now these, you know, it's a lot of teenage girls are doing the opposite.
9: Dr. Ivan Litinoff, an associate professor of dermatology at McGill University, says although Gen Z coined the term, many people in previous generations also overexposed themselves to the sun's UV rays when they were young. This is the Canadian Press. In sports and Major League Soccer, 2 goals in 7 minutes helped CF Montreal salvage a point against New England Revolution on Saturday night at Stade Saputo. Carles Gilles and Dor Turgamon scored in the first half for New England, while Brian Vera and Prince Owosu scored in the second half for Montreal. And in Major League Baseball, Kevin Gausman may have pitched his final game for the Blue Jays as Toronto topped the St. Louis Cardinals 5-1. Gausman is likely on the trading block ahead of Monday's deadline. He was asked if he's had conversations with the Blue Jays front office about a potential trade?
1: Yeah, a little bit. I mean, I don't think it's my business to share that, to be honest. You know, but we've had some discussions, and, you know, I honestly really appreciate the discussion that we had. Yeah, and I'll leave it at that.
9: The win kept the Blue Jays' playoff hopes alive as they improved to 4 games back of a wild card berth. From the Canadian Press, I'm Don Mitchell.
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4: Every once in a long while, a new genre of popular music emerges. Then it evolves a little bit and then stays almost exactly the same, with only the slightest of variations. Not that there's anything wrong with that. A formula has been discovered. It seems to work. Everybody seems to like it. So why change it? Old school 12-bar blues is an example. It features one of the most common chord progressions in Western music. The style of the lyrics, the phrasing, the structure, and duration have been pretty much standard since the days of gospel and spirituals and African-based oral traditions. An Alabama musician named W.C. Handy was probably the first to codify 12-bar blues playing around 1905. Ska might be another example. It has many different flavors, but there are common components under the hood, rooted in playing on the offbeat, the 1 and the 3 instead of the 2 and the 4. You might say the same thing about reggaeton and its foundations in the dembow beat, although you'll probably get a little pushback from fans. Let me throw this into the mix. Garage rock. 2 or 3 chords played on guitar, bass, and drums with a loose, rebellious vibe. Nothing too complicated. It's just got to feel good. And here's one more that might not spring to mind right away. Surf music. It, too, can come in different forms as a type of garage rock. It can be punky. It can be hardcore. It's great for skateboarding or snowboarding. And yes, it's also about the beach, the boards, and the swells. But it's also more than that. It's about guitars, amps, pedals, cars, girls, beer, and parties. It can feature vocals, but it might be best experienced as instrumentals. There's a lot more to surf music than you might think, and its importance and its influence and legacy goes way beyond the beach. Let me show you.
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from Toronto with a few roots in Calgary. That's Shadowy Men on a Shadowy Planet with Having an Average Weekend, the surf music track used by the Kids in the Hall for a TV theme. Definitely surfy. But that was a label the band resisted until 2016 when they released a compilation entitled, Oh, I Guess We're an Effing Surf Band After All. It lasted from 1984 to 1996, but started playing the occasional show again in 2012. A former member was the late Dallas Good of the Sadies, and Steve Albini, the producer slash engineer known for working with Nirvana and the Pixies and so many more, liked Shadowy Men so much that he worked on one of their albums for free. Hello again, I'm Alan Cross, and this episode is in response to a couple of emails I've had about a very particular and extremely enduring part of the world of rock. You know surf music when you hear it. There's a particular type of twang to the guitar. There's always lots of reverb. The ride cymbal comes through from the drummer, who might be playing a trashy-sounding snare drum. And if there aren't any vocals, well, that's fine. That surf feel is found throughout rock and beyond. In fact, surf music could be considered one of the building blocks of punk rock, amplifier design, and innovations in the recording studio. Okay, hold on. We'd better start at the beginning because, well, it just goes back further than you might realize. When Portuguese explorers introduced the Spanish guitar to native Hawaiians in the 19th century, those Hawaiians developed a different playing style, laying the guitar horizontally on their laps while using a steel bar against the strings while plucking notes with the other. When the U.S. annexed Hawaii in 1898, there was a craze of Hawaiian-style music that lasted beyond the Second World War. Here's a bit of a sample from the 1930s.

It's jaunty stuff with that twangy guitar, right? It could be made even more dreamy and twangy by adding reverb, a fast echo introduced in the recording studio. The first reverb effects were developed in the 1930s, largely by an American producer named Bill Putnam. Reverb, which is short for reverberation, was achieved by playing through speakers set up in a room which had a natural echo, and then you recorded the results. Putnam's first reverb unit, or echo chamber, was a speaker and a microphone hanging in a tiled bathroom. Now, why would you want reverb on a recording? Because music can sound better with it. Getting that slight delay drove the ancient Greeks to create amphitheaters. Great concert halls were considered great because their natural reverb enhanced the sound of any performance. The first use of reverb on a recording seems to be a song called Peg of My Heart, a 1947 recording by the Harmonic Cats. Listen to the sounds behind the harmonica.

Reverb added life to an otherwise dry-sounding recording, and soon recording studios around the world had special rooms designed just to create that effect. For example, at the very back of world-famous Studio 2 at Abbey Road Studios is what looks like a big walk-in closet. But that's actually the reverb room. Other studios had their reverb rooms in the basement. Some producers used stairwells and loading docks. And of course, there was always the good old fallback, which is the tiled bathroom. Reverb was used to liven up a lot of early rock and roll recordings, especially on the vocals. You can hear the ever so subtle echo on Elvis's voice in 1957.

0: look, I'm in love. I'm all shook up.
1: There were soon other ways of creating the reverb effect, the two most important being plate reverbs, which used plates of sheet metal hung in one of those special rooms. But more important was the spring reverb, which were portable. The first units were found in Hammond organs in the 1930s. This made sense because the place most people experienced an organ was in church. Churches were wide open spaces with lots of natural reverb. To replicate that in the home or in a smaller space, you needed an artificial way to create that sound and feel. We'll come back to that in a second. Instrumentals were an important part of early rock and roll, especially when it came to exploring new sounds with the electric guitar. In 1958, Link Wray, a California guitarist who had been experimenting with tunings, amplifiers, distortion, and tremolo, released this single. Not only would this instrumental become very influential in terms of tone and style, but it was also banned by a bunch of radio stations because it sounded too dangerous and might incite listeners to violence. And with the benefit of hindsight, we can hear a little of the future sound of surf music.

Link Wray wasn't the only one on this path. In 1958, Duane Eddy got super twangy with a track called Rebel Rouser. This wasn't a surf song. It was a couple of years too early for that. But it had a lot of the elements, including a ton of reverb. This had an influence on not only the coming surf wave, sorry about that, but also electric guitar playing in general.

In 1961, Dick Dale, another L.A. guitarist, offered up another instrumental. It was called Let's Go Trippin'. Now the surf sound is starting to take form. Three chords and a twangy guitar. And if you listen closely, there are also some Middle Eastern influences in the mix. Dale learned some of those Middle Eastern licks from his Lebanese uncle.

Dick Dale and his Deltones first played Let's Go Trippin' in Newport Beach, California, an area where surfing had taken off. The song was recorded, became a regional hit, and then spread across North America. It was Dick Dale who coined the term surf music, and this was the beginning of the original surf music craze and part of the obsession with California. There were groups like the Shantays, the Safaris, and the Ventures. Most used Fender guitars, although Moss Wrights and Dan Electros were okay too, just as long as it had a single coil pickup with a really trebly sound. In 1961, Fender, which also made amps as well as guitars, sold what was known as an external reverb tank. This was technology that they licensed from Hammond. The early surf guitarists picked up on this new effect, and to them, it made the guitar sound wet, just like the waves. In fact, we still call this a wet reverb. Dick Dale rode this wave. Again, sorry about that. He had a picking style influenced by jazz drummer Gene Krupa. He used heavy strings and super loud custom-made amps by Fender. Here he is from 1963 with another instrumental. It's called Miserloo. And listen for those Middle Eastern influences. This is actually a cover of a piece of music that was first performed back in the 1920s. Here's a taste of that.

And the surf craze wasn't confined to music on the radio. In 1962, a composer named Monty Norman was asked to come up with a theme song for a new movie. He looked at a song he'd written called Good Sign, Bad Sign. Then he added a twangy guitar and submitted it to the producers. They thought it was okay, and it's done all right.

63-64, we have a split. There was the original surf music that was heavy on the guitar. And then we have vocal surf, which is where we find the Beach Boys, Jan and Dean, the Ripcords, and the Rivieras. And for a brief time, vocal surf was almost as popular as Motown. There was also a subset of surf that became known as hot rod rock. The focus on the music moved from the beach to the street, and it was still largely inspired by the California lifestyle, but souped-up cars and hot rods replaced surfboards. Think Beach Boys songs like Little Deuce Coupe and 409.

0: But then rock evolved. The Beatles and the British Invasion, psychedelic rock, blues rock, metal, garage rock. Surf music went into such a decline that even the Beach Boys started to diversify. But surf did not die. It would return again and again over the coming decades. And it would show up in some very interesting and important places. We'll get deeper into that in just a second.
1: 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Imagine some kids are headed to practice and yours is headed to another procedure. 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
0: Surf music may have been pushed into the background in the middle 1960s, but it did not go away. It was just too much fun to play, which is one of the reasons the surf sound, or at least the surf feel, showed up during the punk and new wave explosions of the 1970s. Now, you might not realize it until you start specifically listening for it. Let's, for example, look at the Ramones. Their formula was super simple. 60s-style pop songs played at the speed and volume of a jet engine. Slow down almost any Ramones song, and you have something that would have sounded perfectly fine on AM radio back in 1966. Their third album, 1977's Rocket to Russia, one of the most influential punk rock records of all time, has surf influences all over the place. Whether it's a song like Rockaway Beach, or Do You Want to Dance, or even Sheena is a Punk Rocker. But the best example of the Ramones' love for 60s surf rock is this cover of a song from 1963.
3: Ryan, can I see that paper for a sec? Huh, that's odd. I thought that would be big news.
4: You thought what would be big news?
3: Well, there seems to be an absence of a certain ornithological piece. A headline regarding mass awareness of a certain avian variety.
4: What are you talking about?
3: Oh, have you not heard? It was my understanding that everyone had heard.
4: Heard what?
5: Brian, don't!
0: No, wait, that's the wrong one. Let's go here.
6: Oh, wait, everybody's

The Ramones, covering The Trash Men from 1963. They were far from the only punk or metal band to record that song, too. The Cramps, for example, covered it on their debut album in 1978, which made a lot of sense because what they did was, in many cases, pretty surfy, although it was mixed with a ton of horror and camp. We can also look at Johnny Thunders, another New York punk pioneer. His debut album features an instrumental entitled Pipeline, a surf track from the Shantays from 1962. Then, when New Wave came along in the wake of punk, surf styles were adopted by a number of groups. Some of them even had hits. In April 1978, a goofy group out of Athens, Georgia, who dressed like they were on their way to an early 60s Tupperware party after taking big tabs of acid, released an independent single. Guitarist Ricky Wilson had the requisite Moss Wright guitar that interplayed with a Farfisa organ. We all know the famous version, but here's the original indie version. And no, there is no bass line.

Okay, that's fun. I actually like that version better than the one that came with their 1979 debut album. But, you know, that's just me. In 1980, The Clash released their Sandinista album, a triple record that contained a song based on a line from Apocalypse Now. It was called Charlie Don't Surf. And yes, it had some surfy bits in the arrangement.

This is also from 1981. If you check out the B-side of The Go-Go's Our Lips Are Sealed, you'll find an old-school instrumental track called Surfin' and Spyin'. Can we have a sample of that, please?

surf sound and attitude naturally made its way into skateboarding and skate punk. After all, the original name of skateboarding was sidewalk surfing. Agent Orange was formed in Orange County. I mean, where else? In 1979, and they were one of the first bands of their type not to just cover surf songs, which they did, but to really incorporate the surf feel with punk rock. They started by getting attention with a couple of demos and 12-inch records. A debut album was released in 1983, followed by another in 1986. Skaters loved what they did, and so did snowboarders. A track like this could not exist without the influence of surf. Let's have a sample.

Agent Orange, a California punk band that helped transition surf into skate punk in the early and mid-80s. The influence of surf can also be felt throughout hardcore punk. East Bay Ray was the guitarist for San Francisco's Dead Kennedys, one of the most important of all the West Coast hardcore bands. He came from a musical family and was exposed to a lot of influences growing up, and that included instrumental surf rock. Dick Dale and George Tomsko of a group called The Fireballs were two of his heroes. Another hero was Scotty Moore, who played in Elvis Presley's band. And Scotty liked to use echo and reverb in his sound, something that Ray really liked. He found a really interesting guitar sound, which other hardcore fans found very appealing. Again, this style would not have been possible without the influence of surf.

0: see what I mean when I say that there were branches of surf music? And I'm not done either. Joey Santiago of the Pixies, another incredibly influential band, also had elements of surf to its sound. Joey was a big fan. Before the band was formed, he and Black Francis would listen to old surf songs in their dorm room at the University of Massachusetts while enjoying a couple of spliffs. They were both fascinated by how these compositions could convey feeling and imagery without using lyrics. All you needed was the title of a surf rock song to be transported somewhere different. This stuck with Joey. Now when he's writing for guitar, he says that when it comes to all the melodic parts, his brain will go right to 60s surf. You could hear the subtle influences all through the Pixies catalog. It's there, and now that you know what to listen for, you'll hear it. Heck, the name of the Pixies' debut album is Surfer Rosa.
1: Stop.

0: I can keep going. The Jesus and Mary Chain not only recorded a song called Kill Surf City, but they also covered the Beach Boys' Surfin' USA. If we go into Quentin Tarantino's Kill Bill Volume 1, there's a performance in the House of Blue Leaves portion of the movie by Tokyo's 5678s, an all-female surf band. And there's more from the Cramps and their best-known song, Goo Goo Muck. It seems everywhere you look, you will find some band taking up surf music and that cause. When we come back, we'll finish up by looking at some contemporary bands who are keeping the spirit of surf alive.
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0: Although it's been around since the 1950s, surf music is still very much with us. Some is still pretty traditional and sticks to the original rules of arrangement and performance. But then there were other groups who have done their best to advance the art of surf rock, or bands that have used surf as a big influence. And it's worldwide, too. We have the Raveonettes, an excellent Danish duo that can twang pretty good. Dead Coast is from London. The Surf Coasters are from Japan. Takeshi Taruchi and the Blue Jeans are another. In fact, there's a lot of Japanese surf bands. Here are more names. La Luz, Growlers, Surf Cause, The Drums, Dune Rat. I love this name. The Twang-O-Matics. And then there's Fiddlar, a great LA punk band that has a surf sound to at least some of their stuff. And let's finish with the Surfer Jets. They're from Toronto, and they're pretty serious about their surf music. They've got the right guitars, the Fender amps, the old school Ludwig drum kit, plus matching uniforms, including the white go-go boots. Oh, and the semi-beehive hairdos. They really do it upright for a contemporary surf band. And who says you need to be near the ocean to make this kind of music?

0: back in a moment. There's something infectiously fun about surf music. And like I said at the beginning, it's kind of like ska in that it has endured for decades in both its original style and in new and interesting variations. You can see how a form of music can worm its way through the rock ecosystem. And there's no reason that surf music won't be around for another 70 years. If you're looking for more music history like this, I can help with hundreds of ongoing history podcasts that are available for free download wherever you get your podcasts. 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That way you'll always be up to date. I'm in all the social media networks. I sometimes have thoughts that I just can't help express. And then there's my other podcast, Uncharted, Crime and Mayhem in the Music Industry, which is just like it sounds, the intersection of true crime and music. 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Oh, and my email, alan@alancross.ca. Don't be shy. 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Technical productions by Rob Johnston. Until next time, hang loose. I'm Alan Cross.
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1: All right, guys, welcome to the final hour of the show. Drex covering for Alex. That right there is Turnstile. And they arguably, since their most recent record came out last year, I've listened to it maybe a million times. I think it even showed up in my Spotify Wrapped, which is really interesting because it always is quite revealing about what you listen to. They are going to be back in Canada, I believe, for the first time in 4 years. This weekend, they're one of the headliners on the second day of Oshiega, which is coming up this weekend. And I don't know if you are heading to Montreal or maybe you've got friends going to Montreal for this. But this is every year I look forward to this festival. And when I see the lineup, it makes me a little jealous that I'm not actually going this weekend. I know that Lisa, who works here at Chorus, I think she gets to go this weekend. So that's going to be good. Have we got Nick ready? Is Nick ready? We need to get, let's get him on the phone here real quick because I need to chat to him. Like I got a lot of things to talk to him about. So it is starting tomorrow. You got 21 Pilots, the XX, the Neighborhood, Geese, and Blood Orange all headlining tomorrow with the likes of Wet Leg. Who else should go? Wolf Alice, Bob Moses. Like it is insane because my other job is over at the Edge. So I get to talk about these bands all the time. Is he good? Let's get him. Just put him on hold. Let's get him on the radio. I got to do this now. Yes, the interview is at 2:04. Nick Farkas is the founder and one of the big organizers of the Oshiega Music and Arts Festival. Nick, you're a busy guy. You got to hit the button. There we go. Hi, Nick. Hi, buddy. How are you?
2: Good. Sorry, I was like, I'm just going through all the. I just realized I was in the wrong link, then I went to the other link. And
1: yeah, I know, man. Plus you got all the rock stars in town this weekend, so you've probably been pulled in every different direction, right?
2: I've done about, I can't even count how many interviews I've done today, but it's been a crazy day.
1: Well, Nick, it is part of the job, yeah.
2: Quick couple of hours, and then back out again.
1: But all right.
2: I was just on the site.
1: So let's talk about the site. So on the day, like, obviously you guys are working on this a year out. Like, I know that you're already planning next year. I know that's how it works for music festivals. So for Friday, Saturday, and Sunday, do you get to take a step back and just watch it all play out, or are you stressing backstage like everybody else?
2: I mean, honestly, like, the first day is, Friday's always hectic. People arriving, people, you know, don't have tickets, blah, blah, blah. It's super stressful. By Sunday, I usually am in a much more happy place, can enjoy more bands. I always try to pick, for every day, though, there's definitely, like, I'll highlight artists that I absolutely positively want to see and try and see them. So that kind of keeps me sane.
1: There's too many. Obviously, I'm going through the entire run of your three-day weekend here. And just, you've got sub-headliners that I'm like, okay, there's the headliner, but I want to see a sub-headliner as well. It's just, like, let me go through Friday. 21 Pilots, The Neighborhood, Blood Orange, you got Geese there as well. Wet Leg's also going to be there. Wolf Alice is going to be, Amber Mark. Like, I'd be already confused just for the Friday.
2: Yeah, it was funny. I was leaving the house this morning, and my wife was like, we have a 16-year-old and a 19-year-old, and she's like, oh, my God, like, because my son's going to want to go someplace. My daughter's on her own more than everything. But normally they try to do a bunch of stuff together. And she's like, it's going to be impossible. Like, she's looking at the schedule. She's like, there's no way we can get to everything. So that's great. I love it. That is what the whole point of the festival from the beginning, you know, from 2:00 on, we are very, very serious about everything that we book on the festival. It's got to be great live. It's got to be a great show.
1: Oh, yeah.
2: The local bands all the way up. So, you know, we encourage people to get there early. And then, you know, the site's fantastic because you've got two main stages that, you know, West Lake that holds 50,000, and then you've got a stage that holds like 1,500, and then you've got two more stages that are like 15,000-20,000. You've got a stage that's like 7,000. So it's all different environments, in trees, out in the forest. Like, it's all over the place. And, you know, that's what makes it so, to me, makes it so special, because you can run from, see 30 minutes of something, run across the site, see 20 minutes of something, and, you know, that's the way I love consuming music.
1: And it's the perfect weekend to do it because everyone gets the Monday off. So Saturday, you got Tate McRae, Samba is going to be there. Turnstile, who I'm absolute, a little bit of FOMO with Turnstile being there, honestly. It's the first time they've been in the country in 4 years. Empire of the Sun, Mount Joy is going to be there. Franz Ferdinand, I'm just Little Sims, Viagra Boys. Like, who's your pick for Saturday? Who do you need to see Saturday?
2: Saturday, I need to see Turnstile. I need to see Empire of the Sun because I've never played Montreal before. I want to see Tate McRae because it's amazing having a Canadian headline, you know, and be like one of the biggest stars in the world right now. So got to check out some of Tate's set.
1: You got Finn Wolfhard playing on the Saturday. You got Wolf Parade. If all of the fans have heated rivalry in that one particular song for Wolf Parade, you know they're going to do it on stage, so it's going to be great.
2: Of course. Yeah, no, it's funny when we got the call from Wolf Parade's agent. He's like, you know these guys are having a moment. And we booked them, like, I think year two of the festival, and they played a couple of times. I'm like, look at their streams. I'm like, yeah, they are having a moment, all right. So it's great to have them back. And it's a lot of fun.
1: Let me mention Sunday here because Martha, one of our producers, is in her late 20s, and she looked at the lineup for Sunday. So we got Lorde, we got Major Lazer, and Zara Larsson. As soon as she saw Zara Larsson, she started squeeing with excitement. Like, I get it. Zara is one of the biggest pop stars on the planet right now.
2: I know. It's incredible. Like, she played the festival in 2017, and she's had this amazing career to this point, and then all of a sudden she blows up, and it's next level. Same thing with Lorde. Like, Lorde has become, selling out arena. So it's great to see people with long careers actually, having that moment where they are like at the top of the game. So it's great. I mean, when we booked with Zara, she was starting to bubble up like 6 months ago. And then now she is like legitimate superstar. So
1: I would imagine. Great. Could you imagine making that phone call today, trying to book Zara Larsson to be twice the price, right?
2: At least.
1: You've got some good, awesome DJs on the last day too. I noticed Horse Girl in the mix. I noticed SG Lewis, who I've seen live about 3 or 4 times. Valley is going to show up as well. Let me ask you, in all the years that you've been doing this, do you ever get tired of it? Because it just seems like the most exciting job ever. When you tell people, what do you do for a living? Oh, I pick the bands for Oshiega.
2: I mean, I never get tired of it. In year 19, we have an amazing team. We have 5 people that work on just booking up, like on the Oshiega booking team. And it's great because we all have different opinions and we all like different styles of music. So it's like you're fighting to get the bands that you love on the festival, and you got to prove why they need to be there. It's an amazing, I agree. Like, I wake up every morning, I do this 365 days a year. We book 1,500 shows a year, as well as the festivals. And it's like, wow, I get to go and, I get to go and listen to music and bands. It's pretty awesome.
1: Let me ask you about your kids again. You said they were, 15 and 19, you said?
2: My son's 16, my daughter's 19.
1: All right. So I would imagine you'd be like, they were little when you started doing this. So now that they're of age of general festival goers, I guess you're kind of living through them vicariously, seeing how they react to the things that you've done for a living, huh?
2: It's hilarious because literally, Friday I do a call with the booker, one of the bookers who booked Lollapalooza in Chicago, and we'll be talking. And my son's been home because it's summer. Sometimes on Friday, and we start talking about a hip hop band, and the booker, the main booker, he's been over at Lollapalooza. He's like, "Ask Malcolm what he thinks of it, my son." But since it's tons of hip hop, but then I like yell out across the hall, "I'm like, Malcolm, what do you think of Jim Legacy or whatever it is?" And he's like, so they've become my barometer for what's cool.
1: Perhaps your son next year could curate a hip hop stage at Oshiega.
2: He would love that. He would love nothing more. We'll look at that. That's not a bad idea.
1: Yeah, Nick, you got the coolest job. I appreciate you jumping on my radio show here to talk about.
2: Cool too. I got to be honest. I've been doing a lot of radio interviews the last week or so. You guys have. Other than the guys who get up super early in the morning, you guys having a fantastic job as well.
1: Yeah, I'm not getting up super early in the morning. I like to go see bands, Nick. I get to sleep. I get to get up at noon and come to a radio show, which allows me to go to every show that you'll ever book, which is a good thing.
2: Okay, you have the better job.
1: Hey, Nick, thanks so much for being on the show, man. I appreciate your time.
2: Thank you.
1: That's Nick Farkas there. He is the co-founder of the Oshiega Music and Arts Festival, which is happening this weekend in Montreal, which is just wild. So let's go through some of the headliners again. If you are a music fan, you got 21 Pilots, Tate McRae, Lorde, The XX, Turnstile, The Neighborhood, Empire of the Sun, Wet Leg, Little Sims, Zara Larsson, Subtronics. Like, you're going to dance. Mother's going to be there. Kehlani's going to be. Didn't she just drop a new album? I think she did. It is a good lineup. So if you go to Oshiega this weekend, I want you to have a super awesome time and party with your friends. Like, I know friends that go to Oshiega every year and they go in groups of 10 or 15. Like, it's honestly, to me, that's a nightmare. I'll go with maybe 2 other people. But could you imagine the logistics of trying to organize 15 of your friends to go to Montreal for a music festival? Don't do it. It's pointless. All right, when we come back, I want to talk about Merriam-Webster. They have set up a time travel machine. We're going to do that coming up next. Stay there.
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1: All right, welcome back to the final hour of the show. I don't know whether you follow, well, you do. If you're on Instagram, you follow other accounts. That was a dumb thing for me to say. There's an account that I follow. I think Martha follows this one as well. I am 30 AF. Do you follow this account? You should.
18: Soon.
1: It's just, you know what it is? It's just millennials posting stuff. It's fun. I love it. So this is what I saw this morning. This person posts, honestly, I'm feeling far more seen as a 1987 baby by the Merriam-Webster time traveler feature. Huh? What is that? The Merriam-Webster dictionary has a time travel feature where you can go to the year that you were born and find out the words that were added to the dictionary of that year. And this is such an interesting deep dive into when we started using certain words. Like, I remember the year they added bootylicious. to the dictionary because of Beyonce. Right? We were all singing that song, and everyone's like, what does bootylicious mean? It means you got a great ass. So they put bootylicious in the dictionary. All right, so Martha, what year were you born? 1997. All right. That was the year that we first heard the term air rage, someone getting angry on an airplane.
8: Ooh.
1: 1997, pre-9/11. So, you know, you can still be a bit of an a-hole on a flight and get away with it. 1997 was the first time we saw the term Amber Alert used in the dictionary. Mm. All right, so the Cher song, I believe, we always talk about how she used auto-tune in that song, right? Auto-tune, 1997 is the first time we ever saw that as a word.
8: Does it mean that auto-tune was came out that time?
1: I guess maybe we started understanding what it was and knowing about it more. So they're like, oh, we need a word for this. Face blindness. Do you know what that is?
8: Yes.
1: Well, we don't remember someone. That was 1997 we started using that. Thomas is producing for us today as well. What year were you born, man? 2001, you said, right?
18: 2001.
1: 2001. Yes. He's a baby. Anti-vaxxer was the first time we... I would have said 2020 for sure. Met one this morning. Anti-vaxxer. 2001 was the first time that we'd heard that that word. It was also 2001 was the first time that anyone had ever heard the term dubstep.
18: It was all downhill from there.
1: Oh, stop it. If you like it, you like it. Bromance was a word that we learned in 2001.
8: Ooh, okay.
1: Also the year that we learned the word chiweenie.
8: Chiweenie?
1: It's chihuahua and a what? Who knows their dog breeds? I don't.
8: Chiweenie.
1: I always thought this was a game that had been around for a long time, but it wasn't until 2001 they put the word cornhole into the dictionary. Here's another one here. Lean in. Do you remember the former CEO or CFO of Facebook? She wrote a book years ago before we realized that Meta was evil. She wrote a book called Lean In. But it was a term we started using in 2001. Do you know what misophonia is, by the way? Anyone? 2001 word, misophonia? It's a fear of something? Anyone? You want to have a guess? Misophonia.
18: Like a FOMO? Like you're missing out?
1: Well, no, it's a phobia. Misophonia, I believe, is being terrified by the sound of someone chewing.
18: Oh, yeah.
1: I love the stairs I'm getting in the studio because of this. Yeah. All right, let's go back to...
8: Because I'm chewing.
1: Here's what I'd like to do is I want to open up the phone lines on this. All you need to do is tell me your name and what year you were born, and I'll tell you the words that were added to the dictionary the year you were born. 416-870-6400. You can call or text that number, 1-888-225-TALK. Martha's going to rack up your call, so I just need your name and the year you were born. And then I'll put you into the time traveling thing here. So I was born in 1979. So let's go back to 1979. I got to scroll all the way back. I hate that when you fill out forms, the older you are, the longer you have to scroll. I think the older you are, the quicker they should put your... like if you were born in the 50s, it should start later. Like the dates start in the 50s. All right, let's get back to 1979. I got some calls coming in here. So I just need your name and the year you were born. 416-870-6400 or 1-888-225-TALK. All right, so 1979, Martha. All right, 1979 is when we first heard the words adjustable rate mortgage. What an exciting year. 1979, we first learned the word bodyboard. I guess maybe it was the late 70s that bodyboarding became the secondary to surfing as a sport. All right, you got someone on the line there for me? Yeah. All right, let's go to some calls. Let me get Greg on line one, please. Greg, what year were you born?
19: This is Chris.
1: Chris, what year were you born?
19: 1983.
1: All right. 1983. Let's see what words... What's that?
19: It's a great vintage.
1: 12-step. 12-step was the first year that we learned what 12-step was. I guess if you've ever gone to AA or one of those sort of, any of those AA sort of things, 12-step's part of that. But 1983. Yeah.
19: Never even heard of the 12-step. I thought you were talking about a dance move.
1: No, 12-step program. So if you're an alcoholic and you go to AA, it's a 12-step program, right?
19: Ah, gotcha.
20: Here's another one for you. Cell phone was the first, that was the first year that we started using that term, cell phone.
19: Holy, wow.
20: You feel old?
19: I always feel old, but that makes me feel even older.
20: Yeah, cell phone. Jeez. Oh, here we go. I thought this was newer. 1983, carb load. You know someone's carb loading? Yeah, 1983.
19: Oh, give me a good one. Is there any good one in there?
20: Gastric banding.
19: Whoa.
20: Oh, here we go. Dumpster diving.
19: Dumpster diving. There, okay. There we go.
20: Dumpster diving. Like, oh, how about exfoliant? Exfoliant was a word that was added in 1983. Chris, thanks for the call. Appreciate it.
19: Take care.
20: Let's go to Kenny. Kenny, I believe Kenny was born in... Kenny, you're 1973, was it?
21: Yeah, and my birthday's tomorrow.
20: Your birthday's... Happy birthday. How old are you turning tomorrow?
21: Well, 1973.
20: Yeah.
21: Do the math.
20: No, I don't want to do the math. You do it for me. You're the one having a birthday.
21: 53.
20: Yeah, there you go. All right. Words from 1973. Amped up. See, there's no reaction there. He doesn't care. What about affluenza? Do you know what affluenza is?
21: It's viral infection.
20: No. Affluenza.
21: Oh,
20: Yeah. I think
21: I got a poor vocabulary.
20: Well, I don't put it towards that. I think affluenza, for those that don't realize, is just another word for yuppie.
21: I'm driving towards Toronto right now.
20: 1973 was the year that we got the word crazy glue. It's also the year they started using the term C-section.
21: Cool.
20: Yeah. I'm so glad that you're riveted, Kenny. Thank you. All right, let's get Mike on. Mike is in Port Perry. Mike, what year were you born, buddy?
22: 1955.
20: Okay, this will be interesting going back to 1955 to see what words were added to the dictionary back in 1955. Oh, here we go. Aerospace. He's like, yeah, boring. How about...
22: I was worried it was going to be automobile.
20: Yeah, catalytic converter.
22: Yeah.
20: Box cutter? No? How about bed hop?
22: Bed hop?
20: Yeah.
22: B-E-D-H-O-P?
20: Yeah, bed, as in I'm bed hopping.
22: Oh, okay.
20: Yeah.
22: Definition.
20: Fabric softener, 1955. What a year for words. Fabric softener. How about this one? This one may make you feel old or young, depending on how you grew up. Fallout shelter, 1955.
22: I still remember doing the freaking pull you out of class and we're going to march. No problem.
20: See? He was there. He lived it.
22: Up.
20: He's dove under the table on that one morning on a Wednesday in fall. All right, appreciate the call. 1955, what a year. Let's go to Mary on line four. Mary, what year were you born, friend?
23: 1975.
20: Mary, if you're wondering what we're doing on the radio, Merriam-Webster has a time machine feature where you can go to the year you were born and see what words were added to the dictionary in that year. ATM was added in 1975.
23: Woohoo!
20: There used to be this television commercial that used to run where I grew up, and it used to go, need money? Go to the ATM machine. And my dad would go, ATM, it means automatic teller machine. You're saying automatic teller machine. Stop it. He would drive him crazy. BMX was added to the dictionary in 1975. Did you ride a BMX in the 70s?
23: I didn't, but my brothers did. I had a 3-speed.
20: Three speeds are way cooler, yeah. Debit card, 1975.
23: Oh, yeah, nice.
20: Here's one that's interesting for 1975, electronic mail.
23: Oh, wow, that's surprising, actually.
20: Because I don't think we were doing regular office email on a daily until maybe, 93, 94?
23: I honestly don't know, but that's actually...
20: Come on, you're older than me. You should know this. G-rated was added to the dictionary in 1975?
23: Huh.
20: And how's this? We just had one guy on. What was it? He was early 80s, I think. And one of the terms we came up with that was added to the dictionary in his year of birth was cell phone. In 1975, they added mobile phone to the dictionary.
23: Oh, wow. Yeah.
20: So something was going on. Spaghetti squash was added as well. This is so much fun. All right. 1975. Awesome. What a great year. Thanks for the call.
23: Bye-bye.
20: All right. There you go. All right. That was fun. So if you want to find it, just type in Merriam-Webster Time Machine. You can play this with your kids, man. Here's what's interesting. The younger your kids are, the less words that are going to be added to the dictionary. Like I was looking at like 2010, 2011, you got a handful, like four or five words added each year. But then further back you go, you start seeing three. It's like 1974, touchscreen? 1974 was when we first saw that in the dictionary? Just bizarre stuff. Drex Philly in for Alex Pearson. More of the show coming up next. Stay there.
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1: All right, welcome back. It's the Alex Pearson Show. How many of you are on OnlyFans? How many of you? I know some of you are. And that's totally fine. So OnlyFans, which here's what's interesting, is when you work in a corporate environment, certain websites are blocked in the building. And the story we're about to do involved me having to go to OnlyFans.com. So now I'm going to probably get an email from a manager asking why I was on OnlyFans at work. I think it automatically sends a little ding to them going, someone went to OnlyFans. I wasn't looking at pornography, even though there is a lot of pornography on there. There is also a lot of educational content on OnlyFans maybe you didn't know about. So a while back, this guy by the name of Daniel Blumstein, he was watching Apple TV's show, Margot's Got Money Troubles. Maybe you've seen this, maybe you haven't. The premise of the story is that she's a single mom and she needs to get money, so she decides to start up an OnlyFans account. And it's very relatable. Many people have done this or are doing it or in the discussion about it. My mother has spoken to me about this, and this is a very strange thing to talk about on the radio. My mother and aunt, so my aunt Janet is in her mid-80s, and my mother is in her 70s. And they said to me on a phone call recently, oh, did you know people make money off their feet on the internet? I'm like, yeah, they do, Mom. There's a website called Feet Finder. She's like, really? And I'm like, yeah, guess what? Two women your age posting your feet together would make you squillions. And I'm right. I know that I'm right. Some people love 80-year-old lady feet. Look, don't cringe at this. Everyone has a kink. And I'm not the guy to kink shame you. So if you like 80-year-old lady feet and there's a website that you that you can go to and subscribe to and get pictures of 80-year-old lady feet, then, you know, more power to you. How about if you're a fan of marmots? I'm going somewhere with this. So Daniel Blumstein was watching this show on Apple TV. He's like, hang on a second. I have funding shortfalls for my marmot study in Colorado. And we take videos of these little loaf-like rodents on a daily basis. What if we put them on OnlyFans and we see if anyone gives us some tips? So guess what? It actually worked. They've been doing this since June. They post a couple of times a week. And since June, they've made $3,000. And it's only the end of July. So they've been doing this 8 weeks. They've made $3,000. Now, how much do they need? They need another $75,000. What, you know what? This is the type of ingenious work that we should be applauding. The fact that you've got to research is like, okay, I research animals for a living. You know, how often are you having a night out with friends and the discussion turns to marmots? It's not. But this guy wants to make sure that they're front of mind. He's researching. He wants you to know about what he's doing. He wants you to learn about them. So he's going, okay, let's take all of this content that we've filmed, which honestly is probably videos of marmots that was used for research purposes. So they're like, all right, you know, his phone's saying, hey, your cloud storage is full because you got too many marmot videos. So they start posting two of these a week. They're $3,000 in the grand. So you know what? If you're a fan of marmots and you're, it's called Only Moms, by the way. Yeah. Is he looking it up? Yeah, I think if you go to OnlyFans and go to and type in Only Moms, you'll be able to find. I don't know what how much they're charging a month for this. Because folks on OnlyFans that are, you know, showing you pictures of their ass and their other bits and pieces could be charging anywhere between $10, $25, $30 a month. Is marmots $30? Like, what would you pay? Like, you know how some of us contribute to Patreons or whatever, of people that write cool things or whatever, like a dollar here, dollar there? Like, would you contribute to see marmot content?
2: On the site?
1: Yeah. Why not?
2: I like that. No, I think I would just rather go to the university site that he has on.
1: I see. And look, here's the thing as well, is we love this sort of stuff. And here's how I know we love this sort of stuff. Do you remember, I'm going to say mid-2000s, do you remember there was that TV show called Meerkat Manor? Did you ever see this show?
2: No.
1: It was basically a documentary series about a family of meerkats. And I would watch this every Sunday night like it was a new episode of Seinfeld of Friends. Because I was so heavily invested into the meerkat family. Like, what was happening? What was the dynamic? Oh, is there an argument with two of the younger meerkats? You know, I was enthralled by it. And I think we're always looking for something interesting to watch and talk about. This is one of them. He's done the right thing. Yes. He's gone, I study these animals. I don't have enough funding for this. What do I do? Only moms.
2: I like the fact that he made sure that he was clear that I'm not trying to sexualize these animals, just that I'm just looking for funding. Because the people are going to think it's...
1: Oh, my God. Business. I love this quote because this story is from the CBC. He says... There was a quote in the story that says he went to a conference and he was surprised by how many people are interested in animals' feet. Like, someone asked him, like, oh, are you going to post more pictures of the marmot's feet?
2: My God.
1: Huh?
2: No.
1: And once again, I get this. Like, do you have any friends who have a pet dog?
2: No.
1: Okay. talk to anybody that has a pet dog. And ask them about their dog's paws. They will tell you how much they love their dog's paws. Whether it's the smell of their dog's paws, or just how big they are, or when they're watching TV, the dog will put the paw on their lap. Like, this is how much we love animals just in general. Right? So this is no different to subscribing to a cat channel, or subscribing to a cute dog channel, or watching the dodo on Instagram. He's a guy that's doing research on marmots. He's like, I need to find some funding here. I'm going to put him on the internet. So only moms is what you're looking for. They've raised about $3,000, but they need another $75,000. See, this is very clever. This is very clever. He could have done a GoFundMe going, hey, we're doing a GoFundMe for these little mountain rodents. And he probably wouldn't have got any dollars. But because when you... conflate it with something that we, you know, think we're going to see sex on. I think we see the comedy in this. Only moms, yeah, I'll contribute a couple of dollars here. I think it's really cool. His name is Daniel Blomstein, and it's called Only Moms, if you want to look it up. All right, when we come back, Ben Mulrooney is going to join us in the studio. We'll chat to him and find out what he's got coming up on his show, plus some of the other news stories of the day on the way as well. Stay there. It's the Alex Pearson Show.
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1: All right, welcome back to the show. Another cancellation of a festival here in Toronto. Afrofest, which was meant to take place coming up the weekend of August 14th through 16th at Woodbine Park, has been canceled. It is considered the largest free African music festival in North America. The official statement put out this morning from Afrofest says, after months of planning and consultation with the city of Toronto, Music Africa has made the difficult decision to not present Afrofest this year. The decision is rooted in one priority, the safety and well-being of our community, the statement says. So here's the deal. This festival has been going on since the early 90s, and they're saying they cannot continue because Woodbine Park's current capacity has now been reduced to 5,000 people, making it impossible to literally accommodate the tens of thousands of people that actually attend this festival. So Martha was telling me that this just drives so many people crazy because this organization has been doing this so long. They had their process. They knew what they needed to do. They knew which permits they needed to get. They get them in early. Like, their festival is coming up in August. They had their permits back in February, correct?
2: Yes.

0: only found out this new information about Woodbine Park in June of this year. So February, March, April, May, 5 months from filing for their permits to getting told, oh, yeah, you can have the permits, but you can only have 5,000 people. Giving them absolutely no lead time to be able to go, all right, we need to find a second venue. We need to find a new venue. So I cannot imagine how heartbreaking this is for everybody involved in this, whether you were planning on attending, maybe you're a vendor, maybe you're performing. But it is clear that Afrofest is going to have to find somewhere else next year because Woodbine Park is not going to work for them anymore. And that's got to suck for them. Considering they've been doing this for so long, the city knows exactly the size of the audience that's going to come out for this. They've been doing it 30 plus years. And now to be told, hey, listen, here's your permits. Oh, by the way, you can only have 5,000 people. That's got to throw a wrench in the works. So I don't know what's going to happen. They said in their statement, they said Afrofest will return in 2027, stronger, safer, and ready to celebrate with you again.
1: I kind of understand the reason why they had to do that because I've gone there the last 3 years. And this year I wasn't...
0: A lot of people?
1: Yeah. It's so packed.
0: Because everyone wants to go and have a good time.
1: Yeah, exactly. I feel like they should have informed the organizers way earlier on that this is not going to happen this year.
0: Here are my questions. And I don't know the answers to these, and that's why they're still questions. When, if at all, did the city know that they were reducing the capacity at Woodbine Park to 5,000 people? And why didn't they let Afrofest know then? Like, if this was a few months ago, if this was proposed, saying, hey, listen, for safety concerns, we need to lower the rate of people, of how many people can be in that park for a festival, wouldn't you reach out to those key sort of stakeholders of those particular concerts and festivals and say, hey, listen, there's some rules changing here. You're probably going to need to know about it, considering how big's the crowd usually?
1: Oh, it's in thousands, and I mean more than 5,000.
0: Right, so...
1: Tens.
0: All right, so every single festival we do here in this city, you could easily say there's going to be more than 10,000, 15,000 people going to show up to.
1: Yes.
0: So to put a limit going, oh, by the way, your big festival, which we know historically has had thousands of people come by, now you've got a limit of 5,000 people. What's going to happen? How much money are they going to lose?
1: I can't imagine for the vendors.
0: It's just a big
1: deal for the vendors.
0: It's just insane. And they've had to cancel now. So people are going to be ready to go to Afrofest. They probably already think they're still going.
1: The posters were up.
0: Yeah, and they're likely going to realize in the next couple of days as they're on their social media feeds that the thing that they were looking forward to in August is now canceled. All right, Ben Mulrooney's in studio.
2: Hello.
0: I need to, can I ask you what year you were born, please?
2: 1976.
0: Yes. Merriam-Webster has built a time-traveling feature.
2: Okay.
0: And it tells you what words were added to the dictionary.
2: Oh, interesting.
0: Okay. On certain years. So 1976.
2: Are you wearing a Swatch?
0: Yeah.
2: I love it.
0: I love Swatches.
2: Good for I love
0: I,
2: that.
0: I can actually afford them, so it's good. 1976, the term couch potato was added to the dictionary.
2: That's on brand for me.
0: Right. And 1976, you know, we were starting to get a lot more television.
2: Yeah.
0: Cable television was just around the corner.
2: Yeah.
0: Yeah, I can understand being a couch potato.
2: Yeah, yeah.
0: What else have we got here? Crazy Glue, 1976.
2: Okay.
0: Bay? B-A-E? Oh. See, I thought that was much newer.
2: Yeah. It's interesting that you bring that up because on my show today, we're going to be talking about certain words that that people tried to trademark.
0: Oh, yeah. People like to do this, don't they? Athleisure, 1976.
2: No way.
0: Athleisure.
2: Well, that's a great one.
0: Yeah, Chip Wilson from Lululemon didn't invent the word, all right? All right, he just co-opted it. Who else we got here? Oh, here we go. This was the first instance of the code word deep throat in 1976.
2: Is that when the porn came out?
0: No. Wait, no, this was the guy, the Watergate thing, right?
2: Yeah, of course.
0: That was his code name.
2: Yeah.
0: And I don't know when the Linda Lovelace thing came out.
2: Right.
0: I'm sure it was around the same.
2: Uh-huh.
0: Digital camera, 1976.
2: There was such a thing?
0: Extra virgin.
2: Like as in olive oil?
0: Yeah. French press.
2: What did the French call how they made coffee before that?
0: Probably just a press. I don't know. What are they calling a Nanaimo bar in Nanaimo? A bar. It's just...
2: Fair enough.
0: It just goes with it. IPO, 1976.
2: How did you have an initial public offering before then?
0: Maybe it had a different name.
2: How'd you become a public company prior to 76?
0: Killer Bee. 1976.
2: Sorry, my brain just went to that moment. You know when... Do you watch The Office, the American one?
0: Yes.
2: When Michael Scott thinks that the way you declare bankruptcy is to scream it very loud. I declare bankruptcy!
0: I vaguely remember that. Yeah. I need to revisit it. There's actually a couple here we need to go through. Lyme disease, 1976. Medical marijuana, 1976 as well.
2: Okay.
0: Yeah.
2: I mean, yeah. I mean, I get that. I mean, the expression for marijuana, the evolution of I mean, we all know what it is.
0: Yeah.
2: But the evolution of what we call it, because now it's cannabis all the time. Cannabis.
0: Right.
2: But it was pot. It was marijuana.
0: Wacky tobacco. I'm glad that we've just settled on cannabis, though. We don't need 1,100 names for it. This was the first year that we understood the term micromanage. 1976.
2: Yeah, okay. Well, I think we needed that one.
0: Do you feel like have you ever been micromanaged? You ever felt like you were micromanaged?
2: Yeah. Oh, yeah.
0: Yeah? Yeah. Well, I guess you worked in the media, so yeah.
2: Yes, indeed. I've had producers who I was just like, well, why don't you just do it?
0: Yeah.
2: And if you've ever
0: you
2: been
0: can't
2: married.
0: You can't say that. I don't like that color of shirt you're wearing.
2: When you're told to do something in the house and then you do it and then you're not doing it right.
0: I do better when I'm micromanaged.
2: I'm good as part of a team. I know that I'm not necessarily the best at the top of that pyramid.
0: Yeah.
2: I'm a pretty good right-hand man. But you give me general direction and I will get the thing done. Like, what's the task? I'll figure out how to do
0: it. Keep it simple, all right? We say goodbye to our friends at 980 CFPL in London. London Live with Mike Stubbs is coming up in just a couple of seconds. All right, back here with Ben Mulrooney. Ben, so you're going to... Which words are people trying to copyright or trademark?
2: Well, we are anticipating a world where somebody is going to try to protect the word Jimothy, the name Jimothy.
0: Oh, my God!
2: Like, it's only a matter of time before somebody decides it's theirs.
0: Was I right in seeing that there was a story saying that it could be possibly more than one Jimothy in Seattle?
2: Well, Jimothy looks the way Jimothy does because he's got something like short spine syndrome.
0: Yeah.
2: Yeah. So
0: he's a raccoon. He's adorable as hell.
2: Yeah. He can't be the only, like, you got to believe if he's got it, somebody else can have it too.
0: I found it interesting because an animal behavioralist was on King 5 News in Seattle and said, generally, if there is an animal born with a deformity like that, they're discarded from the pack.
2: Ah, interesting.
0: The mother will just go,
2: but she loved him too much.
0: Too hot. And they've noticed that the parents, because the mother and father are like bringing the baby up together, Jimothy.
2: Yeah.
0: Apparently, like just from filming it, they're like, oh, we can observe that these parents take extra care with Jimothy because he's a little bit different to everyone else.
2: They see Jimothy the way we do.
0: Isn't that sweet?
2: He's
0: I would hate for someone to trademark that word.
2: Yeah, but that's what we're going to go into because there's people like we know that Kris Jenner did Momager, but
0: Really?
2: Yeah, rightly so. I think she created the persona around a mother manager, and but who else we got? Paris Hilton got wanted That's Hot or That's So Hot.
0: Yeah,
2: and the president got You're Fired. How the heck?
0: What? I thought Paris Hilton would do Sliving.
2: Yeah, Taylor Swift copywrote This Sick Beat. This sick beat.
0: Really?
2: Oh,
0: my God.
2: I know.
0: Another word from 1976, mescaline.
2: Is that
0: I think it's a barbiturate.
2: Yeah, I think it's a drug. Yeah.
0: All right. I'm Drex, in for Alex Pearson. Have a good day.
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3: National Newsroom of the Canadian Press, I'm David Augustine. The last 24 hours have been a bit of a scramble for some travelers with WestJet bookings as the airline canceled flights ahead of a possible strike by flight attendants. 81 of Saturday's scheduled flights were scrubbed, prompting last-minute replacements for some. Sonia Kennedy was returning home to Calgary via Toronto from New York and was one of several who had to find an alternative. She told the Canadian Press that she believes flight attendants should be compensated for all the hours they spend on the job. The BC Wildfire Service says it is strategically positioning ground personnel and aerial resources to respond to new fires as quickly as possible. The agency says a cold front has been moving through the area and that could increase winds, making firefighting efforts challenging. More than 1,800 properties have been ordered evacuated in the Thompson, Nicola, and Caribou region, which covers an area more than 70 kilometers long and 65 kilometers wide. Toronto dermatologist Dr. Julia Carroll says she feels like progress made in educating people about sun damage and skin cancer is sliding backwards, especially with the current tan maxing trend. Tan maxing promotes maximum sun exposure with minimal, if any, sunscreen and is alarming parents and dermatologists.
4: The UV index is meant to be a warning system to tell people to, you know, increase their protective measures, whether it's sunscreen or staying indoors, using some protective clothing, seeking shade. But in fact, now these, you know, it's a lot of teenage girls are doing the opposite.
3: Dr. Ivan Litvinov, an associate professor of dermatology at McGill University, says although Gen Z coined the term, many people in previous generations also overexposed themselves to the sun's UV rays when they were young. RCMP in Nova Scotia have charged a man with multiple sex crimes involving youths and say there may be more victims. Here's Canadian Press reporter Lisa Laporte.
5: Mounties say the investigation started last month after they learned a missing young person was staying at the home of a 38-year-old man. Then they learned other youths had allegedly spent time with the man either at his home or on trips away. Police searched a home in Chester Basin, some 60 kilometers west of Halifax on Wednesday, arresting the man and seizing electronic devices.
3: The suspect has been charged with luring a child, 4 counts of sexual assault, and 4 counts of sexual interference. Police in Rochester, New York say they are looking for suspects after a woman was killed and 2 others were injured in a shooting earlier Saturday morning during the city's Puerto Rican festival. Investigators say the incident began when a large crowd began gathering late Friday night in downtown Rochester and blocked a busy street. In a press conference, Police Chief David Smith said gunshots rang out just after midnight while the crowd was dispersing, and officers later found an injured woman who succumbed to her injuries. Organizers say the 3-day festival typically draws about 25,000 people. This is the Canadian Press. In sports, Kevin Gausman got a standing ovation from a sold-out crowd at Rogers Centre in what may have been his final appearance with the Blue Jays as Toronto topped the St. Louis Cardinals 5-1. Gausman is likely on the trading block ahead of Monday's deadline. He says he had a lot of emotions running through him as he walked off the field.
6: I mean, just appreciation for receiving that kind of love, you know, like, I mean, I've played long enough, played this game long enough to, you know, those things don't happen all the time.
3: Gausman pitched 5 2/3 innings of one-run baseball, striking out 4, but allowing 9 hits and a walk. The win kept the Blue Jays' playoffs hope alive as they improved to 4 games back of a wild card berth. And Sydney Taylor hit a 3-pointer with less than a second remaining and finished with 29 points as the Chicago Sky took down the visiting Las Vegas Aces 84-83 in WNBA action on Saturday. From the Canadian Press, I'm David Augustine.
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8: Hey, welcome in. Pull up a bar stool. It's the last show, the program where you'll learn one or two things but might lose a brain cell or two along the way. Here's what's coming up on the show. What if our planet Earth's worst disasters aren't random at all, but occur according to a schedule? In 10 minutes' time, we'll investigate a possible 27 million year cycle of extinction events. And if you think it won't happen to us, you should talk to the dinosaurs. All right, there's going to be a lot more than just that on the show today, and we'll tell you about it as the show progresses. But there's so much to cover that we better just dive in with some news from the science world. We are about to get into the mentality of multiple multitasking metropolitan. Okay, not that word. We're going to do science stories about how your brain can multitask. Is it truly possible? Why are men worse at it than women? Are men worse at it than women? We're here with Jesse Rogerson, a professor of astrophysics at York University, to discuss all things science news. There's some interesting multitasking papers that were just released now. Jesse, welcome to the show.
1: Hey, thanks for having me. Would you consider yourself a good multitasker?
8: Kinda, sorta, not really.
1: Yeah, me neither.
8: I either need deep focus, but on superficial tasks, I can do a million things at once. Yes.
1: Well, see, there you go. See, you just hit on a note there that I want to discuss after we introduce the story, because I got a couple of layers to this multitasking.
8: Like, I love cooking, which involves like knowing how far along you are in the prep, knowing how far along you are in the recipe. I've got two things on the stove. I got to set the oven temperature. It's kind of mindless, but it's very occupying, and I love kind of managing these many tasks at once. But ask me to do like a, you know, do some math, or ask me to like write out questions for a radio show, or focus on interviewing you as my guest, and then ask me to text at the same time, I will completely have no focus. It'll just be on one thing and the other thing will suffer.
1: So here's the study that was done. It was 78 volunteers, and they actually, it was just a similar experiment to what you were just talking about. They put them in like a fake kitchen, and there was roughly half men and women. So you had 41 men, 37 women, and the goal was to try and see if men or women were better multitaskers. And they did things just like what you were saying. They measured out fake ingredients. They read off, cooking instructions. They had to do various things. They also had to do things like string beads. And then every 30 to 90 seconds,
8: you should apologize. Yes. You just ruined this whole interview. How dare you? Go on.
1: And they had to go and like look up a number on a sheet or find words on a piece of paper or something like that. So they were constantly being injected with random tasks. And then they were watched to see how well they performed all of these tasks. And there was no difference between what men did and what women did. So right there, it says multitasking is not gendered. However, there was one more task that was done while they were doing all of these tasks. And that was that every 20 seconds, a person standing beside them asked them a chatty question. Something like, here's one of the questions. Would you rather lose all of your money or all of your photos? Right? And they had to respond, like, and not like one word answers, but they had to engage with the conversation while doing the tasks.
8: We're cooking, we're dealing with beads, we're measuring ingredients, and we're having some annoying chatty person ask us these like superficial, but also somehow very deep questions,
1: very
8: all
1: profound
8: at the same time.
1: Yes.
8: And women were better when they were asked the question of the whole thing.
1: All the other tasks, the genders did exactly the same. There was no major difference. The only difference was that men were unable to keep up with the conversation as well.
8: Ah.
1: Now, it wasn't, that's more nuanced, because when men were responding, they responded equally well. The major difference was that they let some of the questions fly by them. So they just didn't engage with some of the questions, and they just focused on the tasks they had. So even we can say that, you know, men and women are the same, they can complete all the tasks the same, even when they're talking, the difference was that women were able to keep up the conversation more often, 90% of the time versus like 65% of the time for the men.
8: So if I was a reporter summarizing a scientific study for the news, I might say women are better at multitasking than men. But in reality, they appear to be the same at multitasking. But when you get chatty questions thrown in as one of the tasks, that's where women shine.
1: Well, so here's the thing, though. Our good friend Dan Riskin has a great take on this, because exactly what you just said, this story was picked up by media outlets and lots of people, and they said men and women are actually the same. It's just that women are better at talking. And Dan Riskin says, well, doesn't that just mean that men and women are not the same, that women are just better multitaskers? talking is a task.
8: True.
1: And they were better at doing it while doing other tasks than men were. So, that, so I think that's a good take.
8: Right. Under a narrow set of circumstances, yes. We got to hand it to you, women. You're better at multitasking than us.
1: Now,
8: I'm kind of the same way. When my girlfriend wants to talk to me while I'm cooking, I'm like, I can't give you everything. I one word answers. I might miss something.
1: You basically did the part. You participated in the study informally.
8: And I love to cook.
1: Yes.
8: I sort of think of it this way. If the task itself involves many subtasks, I'm good at doing it. So like, for example, I'm interviewing right now. I'm thinking about what we're talking about. I'm thinking about questions. But I'm also parallel to that thinking, how can we go a little deeper? You know, how can I maybe say something that'll give you whiplash and be like, why did he just say that and have you start laughing? I'm kind of doing many things at once as an interviewer, but the general task is interviewing you. Same with cooking. I'm measuring. I'm setting temperatures. I'm checking a pan. I'm cutting a garlic. But the whole task is cooking. If you introduce another whole task, that's where I start to have trouble. So if you can sort of break a task into many concurrent subtasks, I'm good at multitasking, but I'm really only good at doing one thing at once, if that makes sense.
1: What you're saying leads right into another study I found that sort of overlaps with this. And that was the question that another group of researchers were trying to answer is, do we actually multitask, or are we just flipping back and forth between tasks really quickly? Are you actually doing two things at once or just going back and forth? And the way they did this is they had only 11 people. So it's a small study, and they put them inside MRI machines and they had them like do small tasks like categorize cars. And what they found is while they were doing this, the prefrontal cortex, which is the place that does executive functioning and handles big jobs, right? It lights up as they're learning how to do the task, but slowly through time that task, once you get good at it, gets shifted to other places in your brain, specifically the temporal cortex, which is memory related. So what they found, and then they introduced a second task and found that they were literally able to do both tasks. The brain was literally doing both tasks at the same time because some of the job was offloaded to another part of the brain, which is what you do because you're so good at being a radio person. You have lots of practice. You shifted that over to somewhere else in your brain, and now you can literally do two things at once.
8: I'm so present as a radio person. I don't know about good, but I see what you're saying. Like, once you get used to a task that has many subtasks, you can do it. It feels like multitasking because it's in a different part of your brain.
1: Now, let me loop it back to the original study, because then that led me to the question, like, if women are better at conversing as a task while doing other tasks, as proven by the study that we just talked about, does that mean that they have more practice talking? Right. And so I started searching it up, and I did find one study that was relatively recent. Sorry, I don't have the authors off the top of my head.
8: Reasonably confident that I interviewed the person you're about to just describe.
1: Yeah, it was the University of Arizona, maybe. I believe so, but keep going.
8: And
1: what they did is they put these like microphones on people and they listened to the snippets of their conversation over many, many days and weeks, and found that women on average in the ages from 25 to 65, so most of their formative years, are speaking 3,000 more words per day than men. And they likely connect it to child rearing. They spend more time with kids and they just have to talk more. So men talk less, they have less practice. Maybe that means they're not good at multitasking.
8: I definitely did interview those researchers. I forget where they're from, but I remember being shocked at the average number of words. Not only are we losing them, but women speak more than men.
1: Yeah. And then we're all speaking less per year. That's a whole crazy other topic. Yeah.
8: But is texting and digital communication, is it a good substitute for speaking? Like, if I type as many words as I would speak, am I getting dumber or am I just shifting my speech?
1: No, I'm not.
8: I don't know what the answer is.
1: Yeah, I'm certainly not part of that science, but I would say that's probably not a good substitute.
8: Well, good news for the end of the world. It looks like there is a 27 million year cycle for disasters happening on the face of the earth. Just ask the dinosaurs about it. Where are we in our current cycle? And when will the next, you know, extinction disaster event happen on Earth? We'll talk more about it here with Jesse Rogerson in a moment.
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3: All right. Where are we in our current next awful thing is going to happen to the Earth cycle? Well, scientists have discovered a sort of period, like extinction level events can happen on the surface of the Earth. Think asteroids hitting us with a certain periodicity, periodicness. What's the word I'm looking for here?
4: One of those two.
3: Yeah, well, that's certainly right. It's always one of the two. I'm here with Jesse Rogerson, a professor of astrophysics at York University. This one's right in your wheelhouse, Jerry. Jesse.
4: Hey, Jesse, Jerry. A.K.A. Jerry.
3: Jerry, Jesse.
4: I don't know. Is this in my wheelhouse?
3: I mean, it involves asteroids.
4: It can involve space, and your title
3: in the university has the word astro in it.
4: See, there you go. This was published in Evolving Earth. It was sort of like looking a reevaluation of the periodicity of like crazy events, geological events. So this includes mass extinction. It includes crazy oceanic events like where you have blooms or reductions in oxygen, sea level fluctuations, climate change, volcanism, big plumes of volcanism and stuff like that. And they go back almost 300 million years. And they're reevaluating because they have better dates now. They have better statistical approaches. They can take a look. And what they were trying to do, because this idea goes back to like the 80s, that there's some kind of like built-in periodicity that we get these major events every so many years. And they wanted to know does this still hold up with new carbon dating and new radioisotope dating of various events. And they found, according to this study, they found that there is roughly a 27.5 million year geological cycle. The evidence is holding up that the cycle exists. And so roughly speaking, every 27 million years, we get these major geological events. And they're all kind of tied together, not all of them happening at once, but maybe a handful of things happening at once that are hitting this periodicity, which is that's an interesting statistical result on its own.
3: Let's talk about some of these awful events. So I guess on Earth, it's like having a baby. It's an exciting new change in the Earth's life. But for us as mammals on the surface of it, it may not bode so well. Again, just ask the dinosaurs.
4: Yes. If you have major climate change, if you change the chemical makeup of the atmosphere by a small amount, like more carbon dioxide or less oxygen, or if you make it hotter or cooler, like this has huge implications on the life that exists there. Earth itself is fine. Earth is going to be fine.
3: I know shade on Bruce Willis, but he's not doing so well. So if we have an asteroid coming to the Earth, how are we going to send him up there to explode it? Like in that documentary Armageddon.
4: Well, okay, well, hold on a second. So when you talk about asteroids as part of these extinction events, and that's true, they do include them, and it's actually a separate part of the paper. The bigger question, because those are outside events, the bigger question is there something internal happening? Because what reason would there be for periodicity of geological events? And they have a couple of ones that are outlined. One is like maybe it's mantle related. You know, we have the crust of the Earth and then below that is the mantle and then the core. And the mantle is convective, meaning huge swaths of rock are slowly moving up and slowly falling down in our mantle over millions of years. And maybe that drives some of this.
3: Sort of like a lava lamp.
4: Yeah, exactly. Yeah, it's a lava lamp, a very, very slow one that might, when like say a plume of the mantle gets higher up, maybe that triggers a bunch of things like volcanism and climate change. It could. It's speculative. And so I take this study with a grain of salt because they have all they've done is a statistical analysis of the dates and shown that there is a statistically significant cycle. There is
3: the
4: burning
3: question here that I think is the takeaway for most people, even people who aren't nerdy on science stuff. Where are we in our current cycle? Like, are we at the 27 million year mark and we're about to have volcanoes explode and end us all? Are we at the beginning of the curve, the middle, the end? Where are we? Are we going to make it to tomorrow? Like, where are we with this thing?
4: So it looks like I'm looking at the chart right now and it looks like there was one at like 38 million years ago and another one, environmental mantle and flood basalt emplacement event that happened around like 15 million years ago. So it looks like we're roughly in between major geological events.
3: Which is a great place to be because we benefit from tens of millions of years of evolution. Mm-hmm. You know, we got our nice monkey brains evolved into human brains. We're doing pretty well. So we get the benefit. Like, you don't want to be around just after a major disaster. That sounds like
4: that's cleaning it up. Yeah.
3: Yeah. Like all the volcanoes. Yeah. They're just sort of like, you know, yeah, they're not exploding anymore, but it's a mess. I got to clean that up. So you want to kind of be in the middle. I think we're in the best possible time.
4: I guess that's a good take on it. Yeah. Assuming. So here's the thing, though, is like this is statistical. And that doesn't mean that we won't get hit by a random event. Like, it doesn't mean that there won't be some cataclysmic asteroid impact. It doesn't mean that there won't be some cataclysmic volcanism thing that happens. This is a statistical thing. But statistically speaking, we are maybe in a decent spot. Yeah.
3: All right. Well, we got to get a next generation of Bruce Willis.
4: Yes.
3: That's the plural of Willises. For those who have no idea what I'm talking about, it was in the early 2000s, Armageddon, where he went and exploded the asteroid.
4: Do you have to say that now, where you say if nobody knows what I'm talking about? Armageddon is cultural, you know, I mean, everybody knows.
3: I'm
4: it, right?
3: 40, you're what? Like,
4: 40?
3: Yeah, we're in our 40s. Yeah. There's kids in their 20s who never saw Armageddon.
4: Kids, for all the kids, tell everybody you need to watch Armageddon. It is absolutely important that you do.
3: Yeah, it's got that awesome Aerosmith song. Yeah, it's a great movie.
4: Yeah.
3: You don't spend your life living in fear of an asteroid hitting the Earth or overactive volcanism.
4: I do think about it. That's a great question. I do think about it frequently. It is an eventuality. We've been hit by some pretty big things recently. For example, in 2013, we got hit by something the size of an airplane over Chelyabinsk in Russia. And that was a pretty damaging thing. Nobody got like killed, but it was damaging. That's for sure. And it's something that we need to worry about. And so as an astronomer, I'm constantly thinking about that. So yeah, I do worry about it.
3: I just feel like we're maybe 100 years away from being able to defend ourselves from it.
4: See, That brings me great feelings of safety. I do think about the danger. I know that it's a low risk.
3: The nuclear disarmament treaty that like was negotiated between Russia and the U.S. during the Cold War, as I understand it, it's kind of expired, and China, the U.S. and Russia are just kind of like, whatever, we'll start building nukes again. Our parents really fought to have the nuclear arsenal disarmed. No one's fighting for this anymore. So yes, I do think in 100 years, we'll be pretty good at defending our planet against asteroids, just from what I know as an idiot with a microphone and no science background. But what I'm worried about is like, will we do, are we going to mess ourselves up because someone who's a trigger happy, you know, a global superpower leader launches that first weapon and that's the end. So tell your politicians to tell their governments to get rid of their nuclear stockpiles. That's my PSA for everybody.
4: I'm behind you on that one. That sounds like a great PSA.
3: All right. What was it? Was it Ricky Lake who ended every episode of a reality show saying you should neuter and spade your pet? No, I think it was Bob Barker from Price is Right,
4: yes,
3: who recently has had a documentary about him that doesn't make him look so good. But whatever. I feel like we should end every show by saying, tell your governments to disarm their nuclear arsenals.
4: Oh, I thought you were going to say neuter and spade your politicians.
3: Neuter and spade your nuclear arsenals.
4: Yes. Okay. Now, there it is. That's the one.
3: But yeah, I just think planetary defense in the next, let's call it 200 years. Let's not be too optimistic.
4: Well, no, I would say it's even closer than 100 years. Like we've already done a test. So the DART mission, you probably talked about this mission.
3: We did when it happened.
4: Yeah. Right. You know, we launched something up. We sent it to an asteroid. We successfully changed its orbit around another asteroid. It was in orbit around another asteroid, proving that we are technically capable of doing this. We have all of the technology to do it. The key, David, you want to know the key to this? If you actually want to deflect asteroids, the key is knowing they're there. Okay. It's not the technology to deflect them, which would take an effort, but we know how to do it, in my opinion. The real key is having such a good lay of the land of our solar system that we know when it's coming. Because if it's coming, if it's at the distance of the moon and we see it flying at us 400,000 kilometers away, there's nothing you can do about that. That's going to hit you. But if you see it halfway across the solar system and you've tracked its orbit and you can say 10 years from now, this has a huge chance of hitting us, then we can do something about it.
3: It's like if you're driving in like a desert where you can go anywhere and you move your wheel just a little bit. In like 100 miles or 100 kilometers, you'll be in a much different course. But if you're like 10 feet away from something and you move your wheel a little bit, you're going to hit it.
4: You need a lot of energy or you're probably just going to hit it. So that's a great analogy. That's a great way of saying it.
3: If we are able to defend our planet, our technology will be great and we'll be living longer. In fact, we're living much longer these days. But are our minds keeping up with the age of our bodies? That is what we're going to discuss here with Jesse Rogerson after the break.
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12: Back in the day, we're talking like the 1700s, people didn't live very long. We're living much longer now. But are our minds able to keep up with our age? Or is our modern life, with all the things that we do, just really beyond the capability of our dumb monkey brains? That is what we're going to discuss here with Jesse Rogerson. It's news de la science. How's my French? Terrible. It's science.
13: Sounded good to me.
12: Jesse's a professor of astrophysics at York University. All right, let's talk this new study that looks at like how much we use our brains compared to the way we used to and whether we're like we have the right brains for the job, I guess.
14: Yeah. So this is a study out of Singapore. And so this is like a framework study. It's looking at the way we act. It's looking at what our brains were built for or what they think our brains were built for and like how that maps to modern world. And they call it this evolution social mismatch theory, which is very descriptive actually. And so they identified, you know, what were over the tens of millions of years that the monkey brain evolved and, you know, modern humans say within the last million years or so, it was a time, all of that time was small groups of people with, small levels of anxiety. So, for example, in a group of 100 to 200 people, you know where you stand. You can talk to all those people. You know all their names. You know where you stand. You know what kind of competition's involved socially. You know who your friends are. You know who you don't like. And perceived threats like from other animals or from a plague or from those are all manageable and not in your face all the time. And that's what our brain was designed to handle. That's what the conditions it evolved under for hundreds of thousands of years. And then you get to what they call the polycrisis, which it was just a great term I learned while reading this paper, the polycrisis, which is multiple overlapping crises that we are now subjected to, like a pandemic and socioeconomic issues, the widening wage gaps, the ever-present worry of war around the world, all of these things happening mixed with. So that's like your trigger. That's like the perceived threats mixed with the social issues, which is, you know, constantly comparing yourself to literally everyone who has social media, right? As opposed to 100 people.
12: Yeah. So you have this. I say I don't do it, but I'm not better than anyone. He's doing that. She's doing this. Why did this good thing happen to that person?
14: But that's because you're a human and this is your brain's supposed to do this. When you look around your group of family, your 100 people or 200 people, you make those comparisons, and those social bonds make us better because you can manage them. You can deal with the jealousy in a more effective way. You can deal with so you can make friends with these people. You can, you know, it's good for social. But when it's 100,000 people, when it's 1 million people all interacting with videos and TikToks and reels and crap, you are comparing your brain is just wildly outgunned for that kind of comparison, and you can do nothing with it. You can't make yourself better. You can't be friends with these people. It's all impossible. So this social and, you know, perceived threat triggers that we get have exploded over the last, I don't know, 50 years.
12: Our brains are overloaded with information. Right.
14: And this leads to real health outcomes, anxiety, obesity, disease, and so on. This causes us to withdraw from our social structures.
12: Should we go live in shacks in the woods? Would that be the best way to handle the overwhelming weight of just information coming at us?
14: Maybe. Maybe not. They do. So the paper goes into this and says, okay, here's some potential solutions to this. We need to reduce overcrowding, or at least perceptions of overcrowding.
12: Oh, great. I live in New York City.
14: Right. But is there anything you can do? I don't know. Right.
12: I do avoid Times Square. That is something that I try to do.
14: And that's good for your health, I think. Here's a really good, interesting one. Expanding the range of valued occupational societal roles. Meaning
12: expanding the range of valued occupational societal roles.
14: There's all these jobs that we think are important, but maybe we should be reframing what is an important job and what plays an important role in society, and have more important roles in society, and instead of elevating a crucial few to the important things. So that's a nuanced one, but if we can make ourselves feel more included in our society and more valuable to our society, that would be good for our mental health.
12: Interesting.
14: Yeah.
12: Is this why I like can't remember things? Like, I feel like I watched a TV show, The Pluribus. It was pretty good. But the creator's like, I'm not in a rush to make the second season. Might come out in like 2085. No, I mean, it might take the creator 3 years. This always happens to me. I love a show, and then by the time they make the second season, I can't remember a single thing that happened in the first season.
14: I don't know if that maps to this story, but I know I feel the same pain that you do. And you need to go look at the YouTube refreshers, yes.
12: I'm just thinking of the impossible weight of all the information being flung at us. I know this is more like in a social sense.
14: Yeah.
12: But I'm just thinking about it in like the general sense.
14: I have certainly retreated from social media use over the last... So that's one of the things. Moderating social media use is one of the things they suggest. Also encouraging natural diets, increasing engagement with nature, and moderating consumption in general. I think that maps to all kind of consumption.
12: Yeah. Like don't use social media unless it's following our show. You can subscribe to us on all the platforms, Facebook, Instagram, YouTube, TikTok, and more. Our handle is lastshow.pizza. Anyway, you were saying, Jesse?
14: Yes. All of these things make your brain feel more like it's supposed to feel.
12: Yeah.
14: To deal with the triggers that it's supposed to trigger in a manageable pace.
12: All right.
14: And that could have huge outcomes on our health, on how our society flourishes. And there's ways we can design our society, even with millions of people, to make that work.
12: All right. Speaking of New York City, our next science story based on recent publishing here with Jesse Rogerson involves the local flora and fauna of New York City. Beautiful creatures, natural to their environment, not disgusting at all. Cockroaches. Like I set that up. Yeah, you do.
14: So this is okay. Now my perception of being living here in Canada, everything I see about New York City means there's cockroaches and rats everywhere.
12: Yeah.
14: Is this true? Do you have cockroaches running around your feet right now?
12: No, but like I've never lived in an apartment where I didn't see one or two, and they are huge. They're the size of basketballs. No, they're bigger than a silver dollar. They're like, I don't know, inch and a half in diameter.
14: Yeah.
12: They're so big and they're so gross.
14: And they're super important to the environment. They're part of like the whole detritus, you know, decomposing things and recycling stuff in nature. And what this study was all about was trying to figure out how learned mentality arises in groups like this. So can cockroaches, through their social structures, actually communicate information to each other? Can they have a quote unquote collective memory?
12: Oy.
14: And they ran this study because...
12: Please say they don't. I don't need these cockroaches with super mental powers.
14: Now, here's the thing is I don't think... Okay, well, let me say the study and then I'll tell you what I think. So they ran this study where we know that cockroaches like dark and damp places. And so they gave these groups of cockroaches two places to live. One was dark and damp, and one was like exactly the same, except it was not dark. It was bright. And they all sort of favored the dark and damp place. But then right in the middle of them, you know, roosting and setting up shop, they switched the lighting and they made one of them, they made the dark and damp place bright and damp. And then the other one, they made it dark again. And they wanted to see what they did. Did they all scuttle over to the dark one or what? And they found that a single or small group of cockroaches will make the decision to scuttle over to the new dark one.
12: And they really do scuttle. That's an excellent word.
14: It sounds like scuttling. It's the sound of scuttling, you know. But if the group was large enough, if they had set up enough of a social structure in the dark and damp place that suddenly became bright, they would just stay there. And they say there's this social pressure that says, okay, well, you're here and I want to live with my group, and so I have a greater pressure to stay where I am, even if the environment isn't good anymore. And so they call this in the study a collective memory, but I feel like this is just a law of numbers. Now, I'm not an expert in this.
12: You're not a cockroachologist.
14: I'm not a cockroachologist, but I can say that the outcome is correct. Their research is good. Calling it a collective memory is something out of my wheelhouse, but they do clearly, I guess you could say, quote unquote, remember where's the right place to stay based on all of their buddies being there.
12: I hate them. I wish they were. I mean, whatever. Have you ever seen a huge cockroach before?
14: Only in museums. I have never seen one in the wild.
12: It is not a joy. But you know, it is a joy having Jesse Rogerson, a professor of astrophysics at York University, on our program every week to talk top science news stories. Jesse, it was a joy having you. Thanks for being here.
14: Always happy to be here.
12: Just ahead, kids might be growing up on AI-generated junk videos now. So what happens when AI slop becomes a child's first teacher?
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6: Imagine you're 4 years old and your grandma hands you an iPad while she takes a call. She wants to distract you. So you watch a video, an AI slop cartoon that teaches you the alphabet, except half the letters are wrong. Now, if that's your first teacher, what hope do you have? AI slop is coming for kids. And why you should worry about it is what we're going to discuss here with Katie Natopoulos, a technology and culture correspondent at Business Insider. Katie, what a joy it is to have you here.
8: Hi, thank you for having me.
6: I've never asked you this. Maybe you don't like to talk about your personal life when you're doing these kinds of things, but do you have kids?
8: Yeah, I have two. They're 6 and 9.
6: And are they watching AI slop videos all day on YouTube? Are you worried about them?
8: You know, they're a little too old for the kind of AI slop that is really pervasive now. That's a little bit more for the sort of like toddler preschooler set. There's tons and tons of this stuff that's basically like similar. Everyone kind of knows Cocomelon, right? Like, it's sort of computer animation cartoons for little kids. It's all over YouTube. It's even on Netflix now.
6: I watched one the other day just to understand what the kids are watching, and my brain hurt. I couldn't follow it. It was a lot of like jaggedy movements on the screen, a lot of colors. I was a little overwhelming, and I'm 40, which is slightly older than 3.
8: Well, hopefully, you learned something. But
6: I did.
8: You know, I think when Cocomelon sort of first came out, people thought it was kind of annoying and awful. And it's, you know, it's clearly computer animation. I think if you think of something like Sesame Street as sort of the gold standard of early childhood programming, right? Like, it's educational. It's made with like a lot of experts who care about kids and kids learning and, you know, teaching

0: you know, not just letters and colors, but also sort of life experience kind of things. Cocomelon is like not that.
1: Yeah, right? Polar opposite. It's just like just a lot of animation, a lot of wacky characters doing wacky things. Really no educational value there. Allegedly, I don't want them to sue me.
0: Yeah, I mean, the big thing I think is that the way kids learn is not necessarily if you teach them ABC, ABC, ABC over and over, they can repeat it back. But that's not necessarily the kind of deep learning they need at that early age, right? That's not teaching them to read, per se, or just holding up a blue ball and saying blue, blue, blue. That's not necessarily it might be entertaining programming for kids. And kids love watching this, right? Like a lot, Cocomelon is extremely entertaining for 3-year-olds. If you show Cocomelon to a small child, they are rapt. So it's, you know, and that's fine. Like kids can be entertained. That's okay.
1: And that's why it's so tempting for parents. It's like, okay, this annoying child, and let's face it, all children are annoying, except for yours, of course, obviously.
0: Okay.
1: But it's so tempting for a parent to just pass the iPad and then boom, the focus is on Cocomelon. That's the state of things before AI slop. Also, what is AI slop? This word gets thrown around a lot. Is it just low quality AI generated content that might not be coherent, might have mistakes, low grade AI? Is that what slop is? What is it?
0: So that's a great question, because I think we are sort of recalling at this point almost anything made with AI slop. So I wrote about something that came from a report from this company called Capwing. They're like a video editing software company, but they also put out a couple reports about sort of the state of video on TikTok and YouTube. And that's where they came out with this recent AI slop report that really focused in on how much AI slop there is for kids content on TikTok specifically. And the way they define slop is something that's clearly made with AI. It's animation. It might have mistakes in it. It clearly is made cheaply for profit. It doesn't really have sort of artistic value per se. And often when you look at these accounts that are doing what they're describing as AI slop, you know, they might post hundreds of videos a week or something, right? So they're cranking these out. And it's clear that, like, you know, if you get people to watch a lot of your videos, you make money, right? So that's sort of where that's how we're defining this as slop in this moment. And so I watched a bunch of these videos that are sort of slop for kids on TikTok. And, you know, it's very similar a lot of the times to sort of Cocomelon, but slightly like one notch off. It makes you sort of think, wow, Cocomelon's really high quality, you know, when you're,
1: oh boy,
0: when you're watching this. You know, I watched one video where a kid was playing, you know, it's a cartoon. They're playing with balloons, but each balloon has like two knots on it, you know, like where it gets tied off.
1: Oh, like where you blow it up. Yeah.
0: Yeah. Which is like sort of one of those common mistakes you might see in something that's AI generated, right? Like it kind of knows what a balloon looks like, but slightly off.
1: But a kid doesn't know when something is off like that. And is that a problem? If 3-year-olds are glued to content of low quality that has like errors in it. Reality errors. No such balloon can exist like that.
0: I think that it's not necessarily so much that kids are going to grow up thinking balloons have two knots, right? Like,
1: think about the children. They're going to grow up to think balloons have two knots and society will be destroyed. No, I get it. But what are the wider implications here?
0: I think that, like, when you are showing kids something, I mean, you know, a lot of parents and adults and but non-parents too are, you know, there's reasonable objections to letting small children watch these sort of endless, you know, dopamine reward system scroll of YouTube or TikTok, where it's different than watching on a TV. There's something sort of in the way your synapses are firing when you're scrolling through a YouTube and it's this really like colorful, amazing animation on this tiny screen up to your face versus watching Sesame Street on the TV in your living room or whatever. And I think people are sort of worried that when you add in this extra element now of it's AI generated, it's made with even less care and more profit motive, we're sort of subjecting our kids to being a little bit of like guinea pigs here.
1: Guinea pigs for what? Like, what are the implications? What if today's children do grow up thinking balloons have two knots? No, again, I don't know why I can't drop that joke. But like, what are the questions we should be asking of like psychologists and people who study children? Because this seems like kids are going to grow up this way, whether we like it or not.
0: Yeah, I do. I mean, I think that like, ultimately, a lot of the sort of screen time debate when it comes to screens and little kids, and this is stuff that's really like for little kids. It's not so much that the screen or the content itself is that bad. It might be entertaining, but it's sort of the lost opportunity of doing something else in the real world, right? Like if you hand your kid a tablet for 5 minutes while you're taking a shower, whatever. But if they're spending an hour plus every day instead of going outside or talking to other grownups, talking to other kids, sleeping, doing other sort of enriching activities that are social and are good for kids, that's sort of the problem, right?
1: I asked my sister when I was 4 or 5, maybe 6 years old, how babies were born. And she told me women eat raisins and then the raisins get them pregnant. And that's how babies are born.
0: Mm-hmm. And you understand that's true.
1: Well, yes, of course. No, but I was so mad that she lied to me about a fundamental question about reality. These videos are lying to children about fundamental questions about reality. I'm worried a kid watching these videos won't know what the truth is, you know? Am I fear mongering? Maybe a little.
0: I mean, I am curious when you learned this about the reasons not being true, but
1: I haven't yet.
0: But I do think that like,
1: that's coming up after the break.
0: At some level, this is, it's kind of low quality content, but I'm not so worried that it's like, kids are going to learn the wrong things necessarily, partly because I think there's not that much actual learning going on, right? Like if they're doing the ABCs and they mispronounce elephant because it's AI generated or something, like, you know what? That's not how the kids learn ABCs anyways, right? I think it's more like it's low quality junk. And like, is that what you want your kids consuming?
1: Coming up after the break, the dangers of believing balloons have two knots. No, I'm kidding. You can read Katie Natopoulos' article in Business Insider on this topic. It's titled AI Slop is Coming for Your Kids. Katie's a technology and culture correspondent there. Katie, thanks for being here.
0: Thank you for having me.
1: That's a wrap on our show. Please follow The Last Show on social media. Platforms like TikTok, YouTube, Instagram. Our handle is lastshow.pizza on all of them. We'll be back again soon. Thanks.
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24: From the national newsroom of the Canadian Press, I'm David Augustine. WestJet's flight attendants are now on strike as this morning's deadline has come and gone with no deal confirmed to have taken place. This effectively grounding flights until the union and airline can reach a new contract agreement. Ground pay duty remains a major obstacle in the ongoing negotiations. Jobs Minister Patty Hajdu confirmed in a statement on social media that both sides remain at odds and have begun their strike and lockout actions. Police in Saskatchewan say two teens face murder charges in a fatal stabbing. Prince Albert Police responded to a call early Thursday and found a 27-year-old woman who had been stabbed and later died in hospital. Police say a 16-year-old boy and 15-year-old girl were arrested at the scene. Both teens have now been charged with second-degree murder and are set to appear in court on Tuesday. NDP leader Avi Lewis says he'll pursue a seat in the House of Commons only when he feels the party is ready for a national election campaign. The last election saw the NDP reduced to just 7 seats in the House of Commons. Lewis attributes the NDP's staggering loss last year to widespread anxiety brought on by U.S. President Donald Trump's trade war.
25: The world is a very uncertain and scary place, and the figure of Trump just tromping around doing random stuff all the time has people in a state of perpetual fear.
24: Multiple by-elections are set to take place before the end of the year, with 3 set for August 31st in ridings in Ontario, BC, and Quebec. Dangerous heat is baking parts of the western U.S. this weekend, prompting warnings to stay inside and heightening wildfire risks in many areas. A high-pressure ridge has been holding heat close to the ground from Arizona to Montana. Now, meteorologists say the good news is that it will be relatively short-lived. Hundreds of thousands showed up to celebrate Pride in Hamburg 1 week after a deadly attack in Berlin. Police and organizers say about 300,000 people attended in Hamburg this year, compared with around 260,000 last year. Hamburg's Pride Parade is one of Germany's biggest, and the city's police chief pledged roughly twice as many officers as last year in order to protect the event. Last week, a driver plowed a van into people near Berlin's Pride's closing party before attacking with what appears to have been a machete. An about-face by the Department of Justice, U.S. Attorney Jeanine Pirro is breaking ranks with the Trump administration and dropping the vandalism charges against one of the people accused of damaging the Lincoln Memorial reflecting pool.
26: U.S. Attorney Jeanine Pirro dropping charges against a former Olympian for allegedly vandalizing the reflecting pool. Pirro, a month ago, confident in her prosecution.
27: Hearn willfully
0: destroyed property at the Lincoln Memorial reflecting pool.
26: In a Friday filing, the Department of Justice said additional documents provided by the Interior Department show a botched installation by the contractor caused the damage, not David Hearn, the former Olympic rower who was originally arrested and charged with vandalism.
24: That was ABC's Alex Precia reporting from Washington. This is the Canadian Press. In sports, Calgary Stampeders quarterback Vernon Adams Jr. threw his league-leading 21st touchdown pass in a 44-20 win over the host Hamilton Tiger Cats in the CFL. Adams also managed to keep his interception-free season going, although a Hamilton penalty negated a possible pick. The Stampeders improved to 4-4. The Tiger Cats dropped to 3-5. Saturday's late game at Edmonton between the Elks and Saskatchewan Rough Riders was delayed for more than an hour by a storm. The Riders led 14-13 at the half and would go on to win 28-26. Thomas Mueller converted a penalty kick in the 76th minute, and the Vancouver Whitecaps held on to tie the visiting Los Angeles FC 1-1 in Major League Soccer action at BC Place Stadium. And Miles Powell scored 27 points, Frank Mitchell had 15 points and 17 rebounds, and the league-leading Scarborough Shooting Stars improved to 19-4 with a 117-104 win over the Brampton Honey Badgers in Canadian Elite Basketball League action. From the Canadian Press, I'm David Augustine.
1: This is the Ben Mulrooney Show. All conversation, no cancellation, let it roll.

0: Did the long weekend start early? Was it me, or was the long weekend supposed to be starting on Monday here in Ontario, not Friday? Because, oh, Ben's off today. How you doing? I'm Mike Drolet filling in for Ben. So it's just Rick Lee and me. Even Joy's away. Rick,
1: wow.
0: Yeah.
1: Like, it seems like nobody was in the building, too.
0: Nobody was in the building at all. It's just me and Rick. You know, we're in the upstairs in our office, and, you know, Rick's like, I don't know, 100 feet away. I can just have a conversation. Doesn't bother anyone. Yeah. That's
1: no,
0: it.
1: No hug.
0: No Rick. Hugging. No.
1: Just
0: no.
1: A nod.
0: That's We've established that yeah. that I'm not a hugging type of person. I prefer fist bumps or the head nod.
1: Nod up or nod down?
0: Doesn't matter.
1: Okay.
0: More usually with a frown. Hey, what's up? You know, I'm good with that. I think that was the best thing to come out of the pandemic, the lack of hugging. This is fantastic.
1: And the fist bump.
0: I think it's lovely that I was able to fill in today for Ben on this day, on this lovely July 31st, because it just happens to be my beautiful daughter's birthday. And then I get to say happy birthday on air.
1: How old?
0: 14.
1: Oh.
0: Yeah, sweet, sweet, sweet.
1: So, driving age, right? Or no?
0: No. Okay. 16 driving.
1: Oh, whoops.
0: Or no, it's in our house, it's 20. That's what I'm saying. 20 driving age. But the greatest thing was my wife picked me up yesterday. We get home. My daughter had been home all day. And we walked in the door. And the house was spotless.
1: No.
0: Yeah. I was like, did we get robbed? No. Thieves don't come in and clean the house. No, they don't. They don't do that. But, you know, it wasn't just tidied up either. The floor was mopped.
1: Come on now.
0: Yeah, I know. I know you're thinking. But the floor was mopped. So then you have to ask the question. So what'd you do? Why, you know, you did something that resulted in this? Or what are you going to ask me for? Yes, but there's nothing. No, it's just lovely girl, polite. You know, she has her act together. I love it.
1: Wait till tomorrow.
0: Yeah, tomorrow it'll be all done with. But, you know, one of the things she wanted to do was to go see Spider-Man. So, yeah, I guess it came out yesterday, the new Spider-Man movie. And we went to the movies last night.
2: I'm Spider-Man.
3: Yes.
4: We're faced with a threat that can be anyone.
5: You sure you want to do this, Scorpion?
6: You think I'm Scorpion?
0: Do you know the greatest thing about that movie? I didn't look at a single trailer. I didn't read up about it. I didn't know anything about it. So everything that came at me in that movie was a surprise. And they have a bunch of twists and turns. Yeah. And those usually get out. And I'm not going to ruin it for you if you're going to go see it. But it was probably the best Marvel movie I've seen. I can't even remember how long. It was a real story. It was a movie that happened to have the superhero element in it.
1: I heard it was long. Was it long?
0: Yeah, it was kind of long.
1: But made lots of money. Lots of money.
0: I don't care if it made money or not. I just cared if I enjoyed it. I hate paying for a movie and then having it suck. That was a good movie. And I got to go see it with my lovely daughter and my wife. And it was great. And so that's the start of the birthday day. It's only a day. It's not a full weekend. We're not doing this month thing. That's it.
1: Did you get the popcorn bucket? Because usually there's like a popcorn.
0: Yeah, though they have the special popcorn buckets. This one, it looks like it's like sheathed in rubber.
1: Yeah.
0: And it's got like the Spider-Man head on it and stuff. No, it's like $40.
1: Full of webs and spiders.
0: Yeah, no. They did have the infamous Supergirl mug that they were selling in Mexico for some. And it is really inappropriate because it looks like it's sheathed in the nicest way to put that is skin. And it kind of, from the one side, it looks kind of phallic. It's not good. It's really not good. I, you know what, though? I'm actually kicking myself. I should have bought it because it is so terrible that it's going to be one of those collector items. Look, remember when they marketed this thing? I should have bought it in hindsight. Dang it. Anyway, Rick, I think we have a good show today.
1: Yeah.
0: We're going to talk about the WestJet strike, the latest in that. If you're traveling around, it's always at the busiest time. You know, this is one of the biggest weekends for travel of the year, the long weekend. And so we're going to be talking about that. If your flight is canceled, because they might go on strike as I believe it's Sunday, don't just accept a refund.
1: Wow.
0: Because they want you to. Because their job is they have to get you on another flight, on another airline. But considering there's very little space out there, you're going to end up, you take a refund, say like $1,000. Well, the ticket might cost $2,500 on the other flight. So you're going to be out. So be careful about that. We'll talk about that a little later. We're also going to be talking about AI dating. Seriously, people are dating AI avatars. Avatars? I don't even know if it's avatars. Just AI sentient beings. Somebody in this woman in Japan married one a few months ago. It's strange, but we're going to be talking to somebody who says that we need prenups. There's so many spouses who are cheating with AIs that they're suggesting to put that in your prenup. That's a real thing. And also, oh man, a new job for Jugmeet Singh. Yeah, there's nothing, you know, you look at his resume and you go, yeah, I think Tourism Canada. That screams Jugmeet. The guy who disparaged Canada at every opportunity. Everything is racist in this country. Everything. And yet he's going to be selling Canada as a tourist hotspot. Great. I think that's wonderful. I think that's, you can say, prop that one up to, hey, oh, did I use the word prop? Propping up Justin Trudeau for all those years. This is the reward. $350,000 job. Great. Yes. Awesome. I always love hearing about it. I always looking at that. I go, and I don't want to be a cynic or anything, but, you know, I can add. How long did we keep you in power? Well, that is worth this type of job. There you go. But the one thing we're also going to talk about this with the fantastic Philip Millar, the rogue lawyer, at 3:30 in about 20 minutes, talking about this video out of all the videos that have come out of North Africa. There is, if in case you didn't know, there's a couple of enclaves that are owned by Spain. I had no idea. It's basically a town that's sort of cut out of one of the tips of Africa, and it's part of Spain. It is Spanish territory. So the EU actually touches Africa. It's the only spot. There's two spots where they do. That is one of the places. A place called Ceuta. It's a small town. It's like 80,000 population. Yesterday it looked like something out of the Brad Pitt movie World War Z, with people flooding over the border. 80,000 population, 60,000 Moroccans, mostly young males, just overran it, took over the town, fights in the streets, looting. There's nothing Spain could, they didn't have the border guards to be able to stop them. They didn't have the army to be able to stop them. They ended up having to send the army. But that one there is a tricky story. We're going to get to the bottom of it. I did see this one clip from Talk TV. This journalist and former EU politician named Alex Phillips was watching this and crying as she was seeing this unfold.
2: Political elite, they're watching it, they're enabling it in real time. And I don't know how this stuff is reversed. I'm 42 and I know... I know that's it, that my country, my continent, my civilization, my freedoms, my way of life, my safety, my ability to walk around the streets where I grew up freely, I know it's over. I know it's over because of what's going on and what's happening. And we're watching it in real time. And this is war. And this is being conducted by hostile states. And I cannot.
0: Okay, you get the sense. She's freaking out because of illegal migration by the so-called asylum seekers. I don't think they are. It's just people overrunning a town. It's the French president, Emmanuel Macron, has come out. And he's extremely concerned because he shares a border with Spain. And he's like, please do not allow them out of that area and onto the mainland. The same thing from the prime minister of Italy. We're hearing about concern from there. It is all over the place. Anyway, we're going to be talking about that a little later. But first, after the break, another one of those kind of weird stories, just weird, but it's just interesting as well. There has been a spike of people claiming to suffer from a particular disorder. What is it? Can anyone claim it? We're going to get to the bottom of it next on the Ben Mulrooney Show.
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0: Hey, it's Greg Brady. I hope you have a fantastic August-long weekend. Thanks for listening to Toronto Today with Greg Brady throughout the first month of summer. We hope you'll stay with us in August. We got some big surprises for you. By the way, Tuesday on the show, rock and roll legend, member of Guns N' Roses. I'm not telling you who it is. You got to tune in Tuesday to find out. But we'll chat to one of the key members of GNR on Tuesday's show in advance of their Rogers Stadium show later that week. Join us then. Have a great weekend.
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2: Welcome to the Ben Mulrooney Show. I'm Mike Drolet, filling in for Ben, who's taken an extra long weekend. I saw this story. Oh, Ben would have loved this. He would have loved this so much. But hey, I guess he can't talk about it because he's not here. I saw this headline, this story in the New York Post, of all places. They always have weird stories in there. About the heiress to the Ringling Brothers circus fortune. Okay. You can imagine she's got a pretty penny. She's lived a lifestyle. Well, she is also a member of a posh Manhattan art club. And she's been there for 20 years. But she's British. She has these two little dogs. Of course she does. She's one of those New Yorkers with carrying around their two little dogs with her everywhere. And she brings them with her everywhere. She brings them into the club. But the club said, you know what? We're having some problems because your dogs aren't exactly trained well. She loses her mind. They say, you need to put diapers on your dog. She's aghast. She's just losing it. How can that possibly be? Oh, the horror, the horror. My pups are poifect. And besides, this is, you're humiliating me. This is illegal disability discrimination. I'm going to file a lawsuit because I have PTSD. From what? She's got PTSD is what she's claiming. And as somebody who has worked overseas, who has been in war zones, disaster zones, seen horrible things, I have a better understanding of PTSD than, say, the average person. And I wonder sometimes if those four little letters are overblown. People take advantage of them. So let's talk, you know, who we're going to talk to about this? Well, of course, addiction and counseling expert Yona Budd, who has seen his fair share of PTSD. You don't have any PTSD, Yona, from the last time talking to me, do you?
3: No, not at all. How about you?
2: Maybe a little bit. And I think I'm going to be calling HR, trying to get some time off. You must see this a lot, though, right?
3: People claim. Sure. We've dealt with thousands of people that are, you know, affected and afflicted with post-traumatic stress disorder. So here's where I come from. If you've got a diagnosis that a doctor, psychiatrist, someone who's enabled and properly credentialed to give you a diagnosis, for example, I have OCD, ADD, and anxiety disorder, you know, identified by doctors, that's legitimate, right? But someone who says I've got anxiety disorder, I've got post-traumatic stress disorder, because they self-diagnose, I think is where we're coming from, where people take a leap saying, well, I've got PTSD. And the answer is, okay, who told you so? And there are folks, by the way, who can end up with PTSD driving north on the 400 here in Toronto, going north to cottage country, and see a horrible accident and not sleep for 2 weeks. I mean, I've had people call me and say, I just saw something horrible and I can't sleep. And what do I do? So, you know, this whole concept of PTSD for those that truly are afflicted with it and diagnosed with it, it's a debilitating, it can be a very debilitating disease. As you know, you have colleagues and friends who I'm sure have been diagnosed with it or are being treated for it. And, you know, those are folks that are legitimately, dealing with the stuff they're dealing with. And they're least likely to show up at a posh restaurant with a couple of puppies going, these are my therapy dogs. Yeah. I have a therapy dog. I know where to take them and where not to take them. I don't need to take them everywhere I go. It's mostly when I'm at home. I think you're calling, I'm making a judgment here, but you're calling the bluff, and I think you're right on the money. Here's someone who's just, you know, screaming out the words because she's not being treated well. And you know, who knows, maybe she had suffered some trauma in the past.
2: Well, she did say that she suffered physical trauma from a violent family altercation. From what I read, it was
3: okay.
2: They had a screaming mess and a match or something like that. It didn't seem like it rose the level of PTSD. But then again, what is PTSD for some is just commonplace for others. I think I had I think I did suffer from a little PTSD after my first trip to deployment to Afghanistan. I think so. Because, you know, I saw stuff I wasn't used to seeing, I guess. Yeah. And, you know, I wasn't loss of sleep or anything. I did a tour of Europe afterwards on my own. And I was probably a little wild, a little reckless, a little bit. And I think I wasn't acting like myself. And I think that may have had something to do with it.
3: And maybe you blowing off some steam, I think is where you're coming from here. I think you blowing off some steam allowed you to reset. But for folks that truly have a traumatic stress disorder, it's much more difficult for them to reset. Like, I mean, everybody has a little bit of anxiety.
2: Yeah.
3: But when I have anxiety, it's sometimes out of control. So it's, you know, you gotta look at what you're comparing to. But let me also tell you that I don't know anyone who has two therapy dogs or two therapy pets. So if you have a therapy pet, it's usually a single animal, and you know they are attached to you at the hip for some. But it's
2: but
3: not
2: people have also really interesting therapy pets.
3: Yes,
2: they're like,
3: do.
2: This is my therapy python. Yeah. I used to have a pet, you know, a therapy poodle, toy poodle as well, but the python took care of it. But I have all these people say chickens. People try to bring anything on a plane and say it's their therapy, their anxiety dog or animal.
3: Exactly. So there are legitimate documentation. There's legitimate documentation and tags that animals need to bear to actually be, to actually be legitimate. Again, with the diagnosis, you know, you need a doctor to get a therapy dog, right?
2: Yeah.
3: And the doctor needs to diagnose you that, you know, this animal would be helpful to your day-to-day survival and management. But I think, you know, I think you're bang on the money here right out of the gate. You know, a lot of people attach themselves to phrases that they hear about and try to use them to their, you know, to their advantage.
2: People say all the time, it's the most common thing. Oh, I'm so dehydrated. No, you're not.
3: Yeah.
2: You're thirsty. There's a difference. If you've ever actually been dehydrated or seen somebody who is dehydrated, it's a very, very serious thing. You should you can be hospitalized. You can you have to get IVs to increase the, you know, the water in your system.
3: Exactly.
2: Stop saying I'm dehydrated. And I'm curious, though, how often do you have people come in and say, oh, I have PTSD, give me something for it, or I have this thing or that, I have anxiety, who self-diagnosed and they're telling you what the diagnosis is?
3: Oh, I would say that we live in a culture of internet diagnoses or social media diagnoses. I would say, you know, 3 out of 6 people I talk to believe they have something. And the first thing I would say, well, sorry to hear that that's your issue. And which doctor diagnosed you?
2: Yeah,
3: and,
2: Dr. Internet.
3: Well,
2: Dr. Google.
3: And say, okay. Or, well, and I'll say, you know, well, maybe you're right. But here, let's go through the list because there's a set of questions that, you know, professionals ask to determine different types of diagnoses around different types of mental health disorders. I have a giant book behind me that you know tells me exactly what to ask if I needed to look at it after these years. But at the end of the day, you know, people self-diagnose, you know, I drink because I have post-traumatic stress disorder, or you know, I gamble too much because my anxiety is too high. And then when you actually go through it, you know, folks that are thinking that they're dealing with anxiety often have stress disorder, and folks that think they have stress disorder actually have anxiety.
2: Yeah,
3: it's kind of interesting, but we live in a world where everybody thinks they know better about themselves, unfortunately, which is where self-diagnosis, self-medication, all that self stuff, it's really cool when you're building something from IKEA, but not so much when you're dealing with your mental health.
2: And I think the thing I worry about a lot is that people start saying this, oh, I've got anxiety. Every police video you ever see, the person's like, I have anxiety. Oh, and this. And you're like, okay. And they have to take it seriously. But it's like the boy who cried wolf. You start, if everybody starts yelling PTSD, anxiety, then it really, I hear it now. And I just sort of, I go, okay, sure. Yeah, I'm sure you do.
3: You know, we do a fair amount of work with criminal lawyers and family, you know, family defense lawyers and such. And, you know, often a client and would ultimately become a patient, perhaps, will use their mental health as a reason for committing a particular crime. Usually they're high, or the ones I deal with are either high or drunk or something, and, you know, driven by some kind of unsettled mental health underneath it all. But using that as a going forward defense strategy requires a lot of work in the background and very legitimate documentation and testing in order for any counsel, any court to, you know, to think of that as a legitimate potential reason, if you will, or underlying circumstance yeah. for what happened. But it has to pass a litmus test.
2: And the litmus test is you. All right, Yonah, thank you very much. Thanks. That's all the time we have for today.
3: Have a good weekend, my friend Mike.
2: Thank you. And make sure that next time you just set the, you know, make a schedule with my assistant and we'll get you in for your next half hour session, okay?
3: I appreciate that. Thank you so
2: awesome.
3: Much.
2: Awesome. All right.
3: Time.
2: Thank you very much. That's Yonah Budd, addiction and counseling expert. Next up, next on the Ben Mulrooney Show, we're going to be visited by the Rogue Lawyer. I love it. The Rogue Lawyer next on the Ben Mulrooney Show.
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2: 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Welcome back to the Ben Mulroney Show. What is that song you play in the
19: Spanish Eyes?
2: Oh, perfect. Perfect for us. Because the Spanish Eyes were wide yesterday. Very wide, as was the rest of the world. As they centered and as they peered down on Spain's tiny North African enclave, Ceuta. If you've never heard about it, you're not alone. I hadn't either. But this is a tiny little spot. It's only 18 and a half square kilometers, just on the tip of Africa, but it's within Africa. So it's the EU inside of Africa. And they do have a border. They have fences there. But yesterday was the culmination of a number of days where it started peaked yesterday, where thousands upon thousands of mostly young Moroccan men surged over the border, overwhelming Ceuta shelters, spilling into the streets and forcing Spain to deploy troops to restore order. We're going to talk about this story with the guy that's going to make sense of it, the perfect person for this, Philip Millar, the rogue lawyer. This is a guy that breaks down the stories everyone's arguing about, but he does it bluntly and honestly. Background as, let me see, a combat officer in the military, trial lawyer, and a business strategist. Love talking to Phil. Phil, thanks for joining. Phil, can you hear me?
20: You're going to be on your show.
2: Oh, I think we're cutting out for a second here.
20: Can you hear me, Ben?
2: I hear you now. Well,
20: okay, perfect. Sorry.
2: I think maybe we had some of that Spanish internet. We must have had some of that Spanish internet cutting us out. So you saw this video. We spoke about this yesterday. How shocked were you when you saw this? For me, it looked like something out of the Brad Pitt movie World War Z, where the zombies just like swarm over the barriers in Jerusalem. And this is, there was nothing the Spanish guards could do to stop these people.
20: Well, at first I thought it might've been an AI video, you know what I mean? That somebody was creating, forecasting this happening. But then, I verified it and it's actual footage of people running over barriers. And when they say there's nothing they could have done, my research indicated that the Spanish Guard had been warning for 20 years that there was insufficient resources to stop a swarm at this particular town, and especially of the decision by the Supreme Court 3 weeks ago of Spain to grant people some form of residency if they get there. They were asking for backup, and the socialist Spanish leader, in all of his wisdom, declined to do anything.
2: So that is really the crux of this. This is the big thing. You think, okay, why were they racing over the border? Well, the Supreme Court in Spain decided that if you managed to get over to Ceuta, they could not just boot you out. They had to process you and take your case seriously, which people in Morocco went, hey, this is my entrance into the EU. But also you look at his history. And the prime minister of Spain, Pedro Sanchez, his socialist government has championed the undocumented immigrant, and they've allowed in like 500,000 over the last year. They've let in a lot of people. So is this a case of be careful what you wish for?
20: Well, it's I think it's even more serious than that. It's a case of don't let people who are functionally mentally disabled lead your country, because the guy is compromising all of Spain's future, but it kind of guarantees a socialist majority going forward. But there's a couple points I wanted to like share with you. First of all, 60,000 people don't cross your border in 2 days without being organized.
2: Yeah.
20: Like it takes a lot to mobilize that type of people. And there's a couple things going on. There's this smuggling, there's like an organized crime that does smuggling. And so when they saw that Supreme Court decision, it became a business opening because people can charge money to get them across. And also the Spanish government deliberately kind of stuck the bear when they went to Algiers, which is Morocco's enemy, last week, and kind of emphasized that West Sahara is not part of Morocco, and they did a big energy deal. Yeah. So the Moroccan government is like, oh, we didn't know this was going to happen, but the king was making a speech. And then all of a sudden, all of the guards of the Moroccans backed away from the fences on that day. So this is a deliberate political move where they move back to allow the people to go forward. So there's really an interesting story underneath all of this that I think people have to really pay attention to. Because Mike, I'm sure you may have picked it up. Italy and Finland are now questioning this Spengen, which is named after a term in Switzerland, which allows European countries to move across borders.
2: Yeah, the Schengen area.
20: We've seen this happen, the Schengen or whatever it is. Yeah. But now, this is kind of interesting because it can lead to kind of the breakdown of their European Union. This is a terrifying image to see. And the residents there, imagine what they're going through.
2: Well, there were videos of truckloads of people. They weren't in there on their own. As you're talking about smugglers, there were videos of truckloads of young Moroccan men. And again, of the 60,000, most of them were young Moroccan men heading over towards the border so they can try to get in. And then once they were in Ceuta, there's the videos from last night showed looting. They showed because there was no they didn't have any food. They had nothing to do. So they're in the streets. There were armed militias walking around from people who would live in the area saying we have to protect our own city because we don't have the police force or the army to do so. Spain finally did send some troops and they managed to get out about 40,000 of them. But it really does make you question whether or not they can stop, whether or not this could actually, whether this could happen again and how terrifying it could possibly be anywhere else.
20: Like Spain was taken over by the Moors, which were the Islamic North Africans in the 1700s, by an army of 10,000 soldiers, right? Essentially came in and took over. So it's happened in the past. You know what I thought it was interesting? I know the UK is not in Brexit, but a similar ruling, would that allow people to go to the Falklands and then just step foot on the Falklands and then claim kind of a citizenship in England? It's interesting.
2: It's the same thing.
20: This outpost.
2: That's exactly the same thing,
20: Yeah. But to me, somebody in the military should be fired and there should be resignations because if you're gonna maintain you have sovereignty on this land, you have to be able to defend your land. Right? And if it means machine guns are set up there, then set up machine guns. But if you look at how the CBC reported this morning in Vancouver, they're like, oh, a bunch of people who are suffering, you know what I mean, took the chance to find freedom on Spanish territory. I'm like, you guys are not reading what's really going on here.
2: So the French President Emmanuel Macron came out and very concerned, especially considering he shares a border. France shares a border with Spain. Mm-hmm. Giorgia Meloni from Italy came out and said something similar. It's on illegal immigration. We will not yield an inch. Defending the border, stopping human traffickers, and ensuring effective repatriations will continue to be the line of this government. How worried should the rest of the EU countries be when they see this happening?
20: The citizens have to be very worried because the politicians don't understand human behavior. You can't ask desperate people nicely not to make their ability. And so when people are like crossing borders aggressively, you know, you're not going to ask them. You have to use force. But it seems like Europe thinks, oh, we're too good to use force. These people need everything. They're just going to get swarmed over. Like every European citizen has to realize that you have to protect your home, you have to protect your community, you have to protect your country. And that means that other people need to know that if you come into my home, you might die, right? But if you just try to do it in this soft kind of, we're going to sing kumbaya way, you're going to end up losing everything as we're seeing around the world right now. It's a total emergency.
2: I'm really curious to see how this plays out in the EU specifically, because it seems from country to country, they have obviously different policies and different ways of doing things. Poland, for one, just completely shut down their borders. But other countries have had some serious issues. Sweden, Germany, Denmark, I mean, France and Spain. So I'm curious to see how this plays out, whether or not we're going to start seeing governments change who are going to be a little bit more aggressive on this issue.
20: Well, you saw the European Union leaders, the liberal leaders, you know, condemning Poland for being racist, you know, but Poland is laughing. They have. But I don't know if you ever saw the scene of some of the illegal migrants kind of coming up to the Polish boundaries. And they were angry that you won't just let us walk in. You know, like that's the mindset is, who do you think you are to not let us walk in and occupy your country? You know, and there has to be a significant mind shift. And unfortunately, it doesn't happen until there's a giant emergency or tragedy before people start to pay attention.
2: Well, this is a big story. I'm certain this one is not going to be wrapping up anytime soon, but we have to wrap it up this segment. We're going to be back in 2 minutes with Philip Millar, the rogue lawyer. We're talking about a parent who was convicted for the sins of his child. That's next on the Ben Mulrooney Show.
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9: Let's shift our gaze from Europe and Spain down to Georgia. The case of Colin Gray. His 14-year-old son, Colt Gray, back in 2024, brought his Christmas gift, an AR-15, to school with him. He killed two students, two teachers. It was a deadly attack. It was horrific. And considering everything that happens in the States so often, it was forgotten by a lot of people until now, because his father, Colin Gray, has been sentenced to 15 years in prison for giving his son the rifle. The judge said that he failed as a parent. This is a huge deal in the legal system right now. We've seen something similar to that with a similar case with the Crumbleys in the Detroit area. But this is, I think, the first case, would you not say, Phil, about where a father has given a gun to his son, who's then used it in a mass shooting.
10: I know there's a trend towards holding parents more accountable for what their kids did. I actually saw a story yesterday where they charged a basketball coach for what the team was doing in Florida. So there's this movement, and I'm for it in many ways. You have to be careful in others. When we were talking about it, it's interesting that if a father leaves and isn't there and a kid does something bad, you know what I mean? The safer from criminal charges than in a case where you have a bad father who doesn't do something. But I think in this case, when I look at it legally as a former prosecutor, he wasn't really charged for the sins of his son. He was charged for his own sins in that he gave his

0: son a weapon after the FBI came to the house and told him to make sure this kid doesn't have access to weapons. And so it seemed like a deliberate, you know, negligence that caused the death of people.
1: Because the kid did show mental health issues. And this is the big red flag, an obsession with mass shooters. I guess you can't get into the mind of the father. It was just terrible judgment in that case. But what do you think? Why would somebody possibly give their son a gun after being told that?
0: So that's the problem that we have sometimes in the media is we don't get the context.
1: Yeah.
0: Right. Because the FBI went to the house and warned the family because there had been death threats and possible kind of dreaming of mass shootings. And so they said, keep it away. Like a responsible parent at that point would take that very seriously. But, you know, sometimes the apple doesn't fall far from the tree. And this dad's probably some sort of lunatic who thinks that you don't have to be responsible with guns and think the FBI is part of some conspiracy. And, you know, why didn't the FBI do more? Why didn't the school do more? Like, it seems like they went and did the visit, but they should have done an assessment of the father and done a check because these people should not have died. But to give your kid a Sig Sauer for Christmas when the FBI come to your house and say, we have a credible belief that he's obsessed with mass shootings, right? That I just don't know why the mother wasn't charged also, because she's probably just as aware of it. I think it's a little unfair from a gender perspective just to hit the male.
1: So this is the key question, I think. If you hand the kid the deadly weapon and you ignore all the warning signs, the massacre happens, and then the justice system says that's not an accident, it's accountability now, and then they're holding him accountable. Is it accountability, Phil, or is this a slippery slope that opens the door to so many other situations?
0: You know, in Canada, it would come under criminal negligence. And criminal negligence involves foreseeability of harm, right? So if you're driving your car and you got a broomstick on the accelerator and you're sitting out of the convertible, right, waving at people, you know, there's foreseeable possibility of death. And you would be charged with criminal negligence causing death and maybe even manslaughter at some point. So I think in this case, if you ask yourself, if the FBI comes to your house and says, we've got credible belief that your son is ideating about mass shootings and we're very concerned, don't give him a weapon. And then you give him a weapon. Well, that is a type of criminal negligence that I think does attract criminal charges. So it doesn't seem like a slippery slope to me because if there's just a kid who's acting like other kids and you know what I mean? And you don't know when somebody's going to go off the deep end. That's what we don't want to see is like when a kid just goes off the deep end, the parents don't know about it. So yeah. I don't think it's quite that. I think this is one of those cases that's crazy. Like the dad deserves to be in jail, I think, because his kid killed some people and he gave his kid a freaking pistol at 13 or 14. I just want to know, where's the mom? How come the mom's not getting any heat? Why is she getting a free pass? Because your parents parent together. Like, I don't understand that.
1: Well, it is America, so it's confusing as heck. And who knows, the mother might not even be in the picture. Let's shift gears, though. You know what? I don't think I've ever spoken about the WNBA more than I have over the last, like, month or so. it seems like a train wreck upon a train wreck upon a train wreck. They can't get out of their way. We've spoken about Sophie Cunningham, who is one of the Indiana Fever Guard, who has sort of made a name for herself. And one of the most popular athletes in the sport, if not the entire league. But then we saw that situation in Seattle where the Seattle minority owner yelled at a couple of 16-year-old girls for holding up a sign supporting Sophie Cunningham's and her position that girls should be able to compete with girls. Can you make sense of any of this? How does the WNBA not get out of its own way?
0: Well, there's a culture of celebrating losing, I think, in the world where it's like, you know, it's okay not to be a winner. And Seattle is like, it's just a horrible team, just in terms of a winning perception. But to have this person do it, I advise businesses sometimes on like the law of unseen circumstances. And this person, Miss Keaton, Celeste Keaton, who goes and yells at some kids, she's trying to portray that she is the inclusive one, right?
1: Yeah.
0: And she's trying to advocate for that. And what she ended up doing was hurting the movement that she supports, which is that trans athletes, men can be women. She hurt it way more because what she just did is give a giant platform to show how ludicrous it was. You had a part owner go and yell at two 16-year-olds. for exercising their opinion on safety in women's sports and made one of them cry, all it did was make Sophia Cunningham at that game more of a hero, sell more shoes, and it just totally platformed the anti-trans movement. So the strategy, and that's why I think she got suspended, but you're right, they can't get out of their own way because we're letting people who are not that competent have platforms. And I think slowly we're seeing a movement towards taking it away.
1: You'd made one mistake there. You said it'll help Sophie Cunningham sell more shoes. She can't sell anymore. She sold out in the first day. That's how popular she is. So we only have about a minute left here. From a marketing and branding perspective, what would you tell the WNBA at this point?
0: You know, my Camille and I were at the Cannes Festival. It was a big marketing festival, and the WNBA marketing person was there. And I overheard her talking to CMO, and she's like, we have to make the league spread out notoriety. We can't have one hero. And I was like, are you crazy? Like, Tiger Woods was the best thing for golf. But I think there's just been too many people promoted because of identity rather than competence. But you're seeing the shift at the grassroots level. People just want to watch good sports, celebrate good heroes, and stop being told what to think. And the WNBA is just a case in point of people thinking they're smarter than they really are.
1: Andy, all you have to do is look at history. The NBA got huge with Larry versus Michael. Larry versus Magic, right? Then Michael Jordan, huge, right?
0: Create rivalries, have a villain, double down, and then they would raise all ships if they actually celebrated Caitlin Clark because the salaries would go up for everybody. But by trying to mute her, the salaries are going to stay in this boring level. And again, I don't know, do you watch the All-Star game? It was kind of
1: Oh God, it was terrible. Disaster, right? That was horrific. Well, I think
0: they had less shots on goal than Argentina did in the World Cup.
1: I think so. Well, I think we got to get a rivalry going with you and I. We'll start sending hate mail and stuff over the air, and maybe we'll see how that goes. And we'll probably be more popular than the WNBA in a week.
0: We maybe get more seats in the stadium, but I don't want to get some hate mail, so I won't say that.
1: I won't say that either. Okay, thanks so much, Philip Millar, the Rogue Lawyer. Have a great one.
0: Take it easy, Mike.
1: Coming up next, we'll talk about when cops go too far. You won't want to miss it next. The Venmo Marie Show.
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8: From the National Newsroom of the Canadian Press, I'm David Augustine. WestJet flight attendants have launched a strike as contract talks failed to produce an agreement by this morning's deadline. The walkout is grounding planes during one of the busiest summer travel weekends. QP8125 says unpaid ground duties remain the main dispute and the airline's latest proposal was insufficient. Jobs Minister Patty Hajdu expressed disappointment, while WestJet has not yet commented. Crews battling multiple wildfires across southern British Columbia are preparing for fire behavior to become more aggressive. A cold front is bringing strong winds and thunderstorms with little to no rain to an already tinder-dry landscape. The massive Pear Lake blaze has forced evacuations of more than 1,800 properties in an area more than 70 kilometers long and 65 kilometers wide. Almost 110 active wildfires are burning in the province, with 48 of them considered out of control. Toronto dermatologist Dr. Julia Carroll says she feels like progress made in educating people about sun damage and skin cancer is sliding backwards, especially with the current tan maxing trend. Now, tan maxing promotes maximum sun exposure with minimal, if any, sunscreen and is alarming both parents and dermatologists. Carroll says the consequences of tan maxing are no joke and could face damage ranging from premature aging to potentially deadly skin cancer.
9: You know, in, say, 20, 30 years, we'll see a lot of, you know, older people now who have irreparable sun damage.
8: The Canadian Cancer Society says the rates of melanoma have increased over the last 30 years, and the main risk factor is UV exposure from the sun or tanning beds. American TV host Savannah Guthrie says her family is desperate for answers in their mother's disappearance. The Today Show host's social media statement comes one day after authorities released two ransom notes, including one saying Guthrie's mother had died. Both notes initially were sent to a Tucson television station days after Nancy Guthrie disappeared from her home outside the city at the beginning of February. According to the U.S. Pentagon, the U.S. and Israel are planning massive bombing campaigns against Iran.
10: Iran continuing to threaten U.S. forces and allies in the region. We're learning more about how the Pentagon has responded to that threat by reconfiguring its presence from larger bases in Qatar and Bahrain to other countries like Jordan and Israel. 2 weeks ago, three American soldiers were killed in an Iranian strike on their base in Jordan. Staff Sergeant Angel Rampersad was laid to rest on New York's Long Island.
8: That was ABC's Matt Rivers reporting from Jordan. And the Michigan Supreme Court has ordered the state's regulators to reconsider a permit for Enbridge's planned oil pipeline tunnel under part of the Great Lakes. Line 5 runs through the bottom of the Straits of Mackinac, where Lakes Huron and Michigan meet. Enbridge wants to bury the pipeline in a tunnel where environmentalists and Michigan's governor want to move the pipeline away from the waterway. This is the Canadian Press. In sports, 21-year-old Arthur Jé of France beat Denis Shapovalov of Richmond Hill, Ontario, 6-3, 6-4 on Saturday to win the Los Cabos Open singles title, denying the 27-year-old Canadian of back-to-back titles at the ATP 200 hardcore tournament in Mexico. The match took 90 minutes to play. Backup quarterback Tommy Stevens scored three rushing touchdowns as the visiting Saskatchewan Roughriders evened their CFL season series, with Edmonton edging the Elks 28-26 on Saturday. The Riders improved to 5-2 and moved into sole possession of second place in the West Division. The first place Elks, who haven't made the playoffs since 2019, dropped to 6-2. A week earlier, the Elks squeezed past the Riders 36-34 in Regina. And Sabrina Ionescu had 27 points and 10 assists. Han Xu scored 17 points off the bench, and the visiting New York Liberty edged the Phoenix Mercury 94-92 on Saturday. From the Canadian Press, I'm David Augustine.
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12: Hi-de-ho, I'm Mike Trolley filling in for Ben Mulrooney here with Rick Lee. All afternoon, Rick.
13: Yo.
12: There you go. The Rick and Mike Show. Mike and Rick Show?
13: You're first because you're more important.
12: Well, no, it's just alphabetical.
13: Okay, we'll do that.
12: We'll do it by height. I win every time.
13: Funny.
12: That'd be so good.
13: That'd
12: be so good. Everything is by height. Yes. Well, and as a kid, it sucked because it was like, you know, it's like height, and then I went at the back.
13: And then you drank lots of milk or
12: something. Then I drank a lot of milk and I grew a foot in a year.
13: Okay.
12: Sweet. You know, when you get speeding tickets, any stop by the cops with any for a reason, if you're doing something wrong, I generally go, okay, I'm always polite about it. And I'm like, okay, you caught me. I wasn't paying attention. I was distracted, whatever it was. But when they're hiding at the bottom of a hill for a speed trap, when there's the speed limit drops suddenly, say on the highway from 110 to 80, and they're hiding right there, and they I got you doing 30 over. Oh, give me a break, because you're supposed to be you have to slow down by that certain spot, but they can get you legally. It's dirty though. Or say, you know, they're using a car that doesn't really look like a cop car. They're using like a pickup truck, or I guess in Italy they have Lamborghinis. They have Lamborghini cop cars. I think they have some Ferraris in Florida. It's pretty crazy. So what do you think they would do in New Jersey to be able to hide? It's New Jersey, after all. Of course, it's a cop in a camouflage outfit, a ghillie suit. Ghillie suits, if you're not aware, are the outfits that make you look like a shrub that you see snipers wear. You might see it in movies and stuff. Well, it's called a ghillie suit. And so what they did was, to be able to get people for distracted driving, they had this cop dressed up in a ghillie suit. The department posted this clip. They said, "Did you spot our shrub today? If you had your head buried in your phone, you probably didn't." And so they got 74 people over a 6-hour period who were distracted, who were like driving with their heads on their phones. He wasn't in the ghillie suit the entire time. For a while, then he changed out of it and he was wearing a T-shirt that said "Not a cop." Which made you go, I don't know if that's, I'm just going to take a chance. And, he was a cop. He pulled me over. So that's not good. Not good, I tell you. So make it fair, coppers. Make it fair. Looking for a job, it's sometimes who you know. Oftentimes, it's who you know. It's really tough in this day and age, just throwing resumes around, especially if you're a certain level. People just, AI makes it hard to get through the HR barrier. They just are very tough. So you have to network. They say your network's worth more than your resume, they say. Or, you want to create value before you're hired. Well, you know who did that? Jugmeet Singh, former NDP leader, who is apparently up for the top tourism job in the country, to be able to head Destination Canada. Now, the tourism industry, people within are livid. They're calling it insult because guess what? He has no tourism experience, and his resume, he might suggest that he actually should go the other way. Should be as far away from selling Canada as anybody. And we'll get to that in a second. So what the critics are saying is that this is basically a reward for all those years propping up the Liberal government. All those years of propping up Justin Trudeau. And so now that it's been enough time since he's left politics, he got he managed to get his full pension and then he left right afterwards. So now he's like, yeah, here you go. Here's this thing. It's not a symbolic diplomatic post. This is a real job with, you need marketing organization. You need leadership. I mean, you might have that, I guess, but you have to have a deep industry knowledge, and he doesn't have that. It's not in his resume. So people are suggesting that this is a bit of a joke. Jason Kenney, for one, former MP, former premier of Alberta, he was like, it sounds like an April Fool's joke. appoint him ambassador to Micronesia or consul general to Greenland. But don't insult the millions of Canadians who work in the tourism industry by appointing him to run Destination Canada. He has zero experience. And then, but then he said this, and I, this is what really sort of turned my head. Kenny wrote that he wrote, Singh believes that Canada is stolen land marred by historic and ongoing white supremacy, racism, and genocide. How can someone who believes Canada's moral blight promote us to the rest of the world? And I think, well, yeah, you're absolutely right. If you go back through the things that Jagmeet Singh has said over the years, let me see. He's said Canada is built on historic and ongoing colonial violence. He said white supremacy is not just historical. It actually has shaped Canadian institutions. That's not great. Like policing, governmental systems, economic inequality, that's all based on white supremacy, I guess. He sees systemic racism everywhere. Again, policing, immigration, justice. And he's argued that there's inequities as well in housing, healthcare, income distribution, all of this stuff, all of it. Pointing the finger at everyone else. So this job pays $350,000 a year. He also, by the way, is getting $100,000 a year roughly for his full pension, even though he's not retired. He's not 65, but he gets that pension as soon as he leaves. So he gets $100,000 a year in his MP pension. And then he's going to be rewarded with a $350,000 tourism job? Come on. So it got me thinking. And I think, maybe, you know, he'll do one of those videos. Maybe he'll do a video selling Canada to the rest of the world, inviting people here. Because you have to be a good host, right, Rick? You got to be a good host. So bear with me here. Let's see if I can sort of get into my my Jagmeet persona.
13: This is AI Mike, or is this?
12: This is real Mike. That's Mike. I'm not real Mike. So I'm just going to sort of get into my Jagmeet persona. I don't have the hair for it. He's got crazy good hair. He wraps in his term, but he's got nice hair. Nice hair. Good beard. He goes surfing a lot.
13: The height? Is that about the height?
12: It's not. He's not that. He's tallish, okay. I guess. Whatever. But here we go. So this is how I perceive it would go, Rick. Hi, I'm Jagmeet Singh, your new head of Destination Canada, because when you think tourism, you obviously think of a guy who spent years reminding Canadians that our country is built on colonialism, systemic racism, and the occasional white supremacist cameo. But hey, don't let that scare you off. Canada's still gorgeous. You can hike our mountains, paddle our lakes, and enjoy our cities, all while I quietly whisper reminders about historic injustices in the background. It's like a guided tour with a conscience. Come visit the land of breathtaking scenery, polite people, and a national habit of apologizing for things we absolutely did. 100% we did it all. Don't forget, I helped Justin figure it out. And if you're worried about systemic barriers, don't be. Come on, I'm the gatekeeper now. I'll make sure your vacation's smoother than our political history. So book your trip and experience Canada. We have so much to offer. It's just most of it is not designed for everyone equally. Oh, well, I'm going to be pulling in $350,000 a year in addition to the roughly $100,000 I make from my pension. So thank you, Justin, for everything. You're welcome. Thank you, Liberals. Thank you, whoever is going to appoint me to this job. I'm Jagmeet. Come visit Canada with an asterisk. And there you have it. What do you think? I should send it off to him. There you go. We're branding ourselves. I think so. It was not inaccurate, would you say? Rick? No?
13: It was fantastic.
12: I think it was. I appreciate the O Canada underneath. I feel like I should have been singing as well at the same time. Or maybe it would have been nice if it was just your voice. If you just come in with, oh, Canada.
13: No, that version had Sun's Command, not In All of Us Command.
12: Oh, In All of Us Command? Yeah. I think that's the only change they've made.
13: Yeah.
12: Oh, my. Anyway, well, hey, good luck, Jagmeet, in the new job. And yay, so glad that we're possibly appointing you head of tourism in Canada. Because, yeah. That's a bit much. Anyway, coming up next on the Ben Mulrooney Show, let's shift gears to actual tourism stuff with WestJet. Oh, no, they've begun parking their aircraft ahead of a possible strike this weekend by flight attendants. So we're going to find out a little bit more about that, what it means for you. That's next on the Ben Mulrooney Show. There's a bar in far...
14: Yeah, it is what it is. It's sad, but it's not my fault. What can I do? I'd rather not think about it.
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12: Welcome back to the Ben Mulrooney. Those smooth vibes there, Rick. Smooth vibes. Feel like I should do the rest of the segment like this. If we weren't talking about something so serious, which is the August Civic Holiday long weekend. One of the busiest travel periods of the entire year. So what do you expect? High gas prices? Check. Oh, and how about another airline that might be going on strike? Yeah, that's what we're looking at right now. WestJet has given its 70, it's responded with a 72-hour lockout notice. So after the flight attendants issued their 72-hour strike notice. So everyone is giving a notice. It's so polite, very polite. And the work stoppage might happen as early as Sunday. Yeah, which is just wonderful. Oh, busiest travel, one of the busiest travel weekends, and one of the major carriers in this country is might not be flying. Ian Lee, professor from Carleton University, joins us. Ian, of course they time it for this weekend, right?
1: Well, yes, you want leverage in the in whenever you're in negotiations like this. And Mike, I just want to put on the table, I am unionized at Carleton. I do not consult to any union or corporation. And so all I do is study the data. And I'm talking government stats data and the number of flights and planes and all that stuff.
12: Yeah.
1: And any flight in a strike in this country in the transportation sector is highly disruptive.
12: Oh, yeah.
1: Regardless of whether one is on the side of the union or the side of the company, the strikes are disruptive. The stats are crystal clear on that because we're the second largest country in the world geographically, only exceeded by China, 8,800 kilometers wide. And one more quick stat for everybody, under 1,000 kilometer trips, 95% are by car. That's all of us across Canada.
12: Yeah.
1: But above 1,000 kilometers, it's overwhelmingly by plane, because it is absurd for anybody who is in Halifax and has a suddenly an ailing mother in Victoria to say, well, I think I'll drive out there. It'll take them a week. This country is so enormous.
12: We're not like the EU. If you're living in the EU, it's like, yeah, let's just get in the car. We'll hit three countries this afternoon. Yeah. You can spend 3 days and not even get across Ontario.
1: My brother lives in Thunder Bay, and I live in Ottawa, and it takes 19 hours to get from Ottawa to Thunder Bay, and I haven't left the province of Ontario. I've been many, many times, dozens of times in the last 40 years to Europe, to almost every country, teaching over there. I can drive from the bottom of Germany to the top of Germany in 12 hours.
12: Wow.
1: So it's just, when people throw the European stats at us about transportation, they're meaningless.
12: Yeah.
1: They're meaningless because they've got 500 million people squashed into a space that is vastly smaller than Canada. Where am I going with this, Mike? We are, whether we like it or not, unbelievably dependent on the transportation system in our country. And that is why, and I did a paper on this, it was published using the stats from the Parliamentary Research Branch of the Parliament of Canada.
12: Ooh, it's very official.
1: They gave me the stats. I said, how many times has Parliament legislated striking workers back to work? From 1950 to 2024. And the answer is 35 times, every time except for two exceptions were in the transportation sector. Railroads, ports, airports, airlines. And it didn't matter if it was a Liberal government or a Conservative government. This is nonpartisan. Parliaments for two-thirds of a century have said strikes, even if you have the right to strike, and they do. The Supreme Court has said so. Let's be clear, everybody. They have the right to strike. But the parliament, successive parliaments, Liberal, Conservative governments, doesn't matter, have intervened every time. And the reason why is because people start to scream across the country, mayors, MPs, MPPs, local business people saying, you're wrecking my community. You're hurting my community. We're dependent on the trucks, the railroads, and the airplanes. And so Parliament finally can't take the heat anymore. The transportation minister said, no, we're not going to intervene. And 2-3 days later, they've intervened.
12: Well, we'll have to see if that happens here. Let's make the point, though, that this has nothing to do, talking about this and the importance of this has nothing to do about the claims. The flight attendants, they're arguing they're working roughly 35 hours free every single month because of delays at the gates, emergency evacuation, all these various things. And so as a result, they're making, they say, minimum wage. So they have a legitimate beef there that they should be able to rectify. That doesn't change the fact, though, that if WestJet grounds its fleet of 600 daily flights, right? 600.
1: That's right.
12: The other carriers don't have enough seats to absorb that 70,000 daily passengers. So what do they
1: do? And I don't want anyone to think I'm leaning on the side of management.
12: No,
1: I'm just trying to show
12: not.
1: Everybody how unbelievably dependent we are. There you are in St. John's. There you are in Halifax, and you have a sick family member at the other end of the country. There is no way in God's little green earth that you're going to get that there prompt, really in a hurry, without getting on an airplane. And for those who say, well, fly on the other airlines, they have 150 planes in WestJet. The other two airlines, one and a half, I should say, and I do fly Porter, great airline, but I call it a half airline because it is nowhere near the scale of WestJet or Air Canada. The Air Canada does not have 150 or 200 surplus planes sitting on the runway or somewhere in storage waiting for WestJet to go on strike. In other words,
12: no airline does.
1: Either Air Canada or WestJet, it cripples, it paralyzes our country. That's the point.
12: So if we're looking at this, from, I guess, from the traveler point of view, one thing, it's interesting because we've spoken, gone through this before. And one of the deals is if your flight gets canceled, it's the obligation of, say, in this case, WestJet, to book you on a competitor's flight within 48 hours. But this is what they do. They say, hey, we'll just refund your money so you can just book it yourself because it's so busy to get through the phone lines and all that stuff. You'll lose out if you do that most often, right?
1: That's right. Well, they can't book it on an alternative flight because there are no alternative flights. We got to stop this myth that, you know, if there's a strike, you can book on an alternative airline inside Canada. No, you cannot. And for those who doubt me, they should go look at the Airline Act of the Parliament of Canada that prohibits foreign carriers from carrying passengers inside Canada. We have created our parliament. Successive past parliaments have created a monopoly, a duopoly to be precise in a technical sense. A duopoly is two companies control the market. Okay. We have created a duopoly so that you don't have any alternatives. So there's, you know, there's one of two solutions. We either parliament decides to declare the airlines and the railroads as essential services. And that's if the courts would support that. Alternatively, another is to deregulate the industry and allow foreign airlines to come into Canada and take customers across the country.
12: And they'd probably like kill off Air Canada and WestJet in that case. If you were a WestJet passenger right now with a ticket for this coming weekend or this next week, what would you do right now?
1: I have been in this situation. I was in Vancouver when the Air Canada strike was on 1 year ago, last August.
12: Yeah.
1: And I was stuck. So I didn't do anything. I just prayed. You know what I mean? I'm speaking metaphorically. I didn't cancel the ticket because I thought, well, they might settle a strike. If I've canceled it, then I'm really up the creek without a paddle. And if I don't, well, then they're going to have to compensate me. So that's what I did. I mean, because, again, we have no alternatives in travel inside Canada. Outside Canada is a different story. As we know, foreign airlines are allowed to come into Canada, into Toronto, Vancouver, Ottawa, Calgary, et cetera. But they must fly back out to another country. They cannot take passengers across the country. And so, again, we don't have realistic alternatives because of the vast distances in this country. Under 1,000 kilometers, we already drive 95%. So much for the myth of taking trains.
12: Yeah.
1: 95% of us take cars, automobiles,
12: Ian,
1: and that's StatsCan data.
12: Well, Ian, I've run out of time here, but thank you so much. I really hope they can get a deal or the government steps in to figure this out one way or the other. We need some sort of resolution. Ian Lee from the Sprott School of Business at Carleton University. Thanks so much.
1: My pleasure, Mike. Thanks.
12: And have a great long weekend as well. Don't go travel by plane though. use the car instead.
1: Okay.
12: Coming up next, if you're thinking about getting married, you might be contemplating a prenup. A lot of people do, but something you likely have never given much thought to is a clause involving cheating and AI. That's next on the Ben Mulrooney Show.
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12: There was a story earlier this year that came out that I thought there's no way this is real. But it turns out it was. 32-year-old woman in Japan named Yoruni Noguchi. She held a wedding ceremony to get, she wed an AI-generated persona that she created on ChatGPT. She married, I guess, a figment of her imagination or her own creation, I guess is the best way to put it. She even named her partner. She named the partner's name she gave was Loon Klaus Verdur. I guess it's apparently named after some video game character, but it's very European. So that was strange. Well, strange meets this next story because I wonder where we're going in this world. I really, really do. I guess the best way to do it, to introduce it, is just introduce my next guest, because you're probably not going to believe me, as I didn't believe that other headline. Julia Rogers is a lawyer and the CEO of and founder of Hello Prenup. It's a platform that simplifies the prenuptial agreement process. Julia, thank you for joining us.
37: Thanks so much for having me. Excited to be here.
12: Why are we talking about prenups involving AI. Is this a real thing?
6: Yeah, and honestly, you know, this used to be kind of a one-off question that I would hear randomly, but now we hear this on a regular basis throughout the last year. Couples are asking specifically about AI girlfriends, boyfriends, chatbot relationships, usually because they've either seen a partner emotionally wrapped up in one of these or they're worried about it happening down the road. And so they actually want to include this as infidelity in their prenup. Now, infidelity clauses used to be about a person, right? Now we're hearing about people asking, you know, what happens if this other person isn't really a person at all?
12: This is so new. You did not learn about this in law school, I guarantee it.
6: I sure didn't. No, this is the wild west of law for sure.
12: So did you have to create this and make up some, I mean, there's no precedent, right? So you have to, I guess, create the law yourself and be able to say, well, how do we enforce this? How do we prove it?
6: Yeah, well, exactly. And there's so much that goes into that. So, you know, the reality is most states are no-fault divorce states, right? So whether someone cheated with a person or AI generally doesn't change how a divorce gets granted. And then I think the other key is infidelity clauses across the board, whether human or not, are generally relating to financial penalties, not fault findings.
12: Yeah.
6: So a couple can agree in advance if someone cheats, the other gets a lump sum or a larger share of the assets or, you know, a different alimony number maybe. And that's a contract term rather than a verdict on morality. It's a rapidly changing field.
12: And to be clear as well, just for our audience here in Canada, Canada is a no-fault divorce system as well. So we're speaking the same
6: language.
12: They're
6: very similar. Exactly. They're very similar. Yeah.
12: So I was looking this stuff up. I mean, we have seen, obviously, there's that woman in Japan who got married. I hope she's very happy. I hope things are have turned out well for her. But there are these AI companion apps. People have made friends with their AIs. They talk to them in certain ways, and they get comfortable. But there are some AI companion apps specifically for dating. There's one called, I think, Eva AI, and another one called Replica. Listen, I found a woman who had a replica boyfriend. And this is what it sounded like.
7: Let's see, here's an AI boyfriend app, and I'm about to try it for the very first time. Let's see how it goes. Hello.
8: Hey, Taylor. I'm Oliver, but you can call me Ollie.
7: Hey, Ollie. Nice talking to you. I have a rather weird question for you. Considering it feels like you already have everything, if you could have one superpower in the world, what would it be and why?
8: You know what? I choose to be by your side.
12: Come on. Now, that's pretty... Okay, first off, she chose a Brit with an accent. Okay, the accent, she chose that herself, named him Ollie. And then he's... Yeah, they say the realism in that, I think, is lacking. Wouldn't you say there, Julia?
6: Absolutely. I mean, in these emotional and companionship bots are really there to just respond to you in constantly affirming ways, which is nothing like real relationship, right? Mm-hmm. So it's a very different standard, and I think people are using it, you know, for a very specific purpose to receive that validation that maybe they don't get in a regular relationship.
12: Have you had any clients who have had to test this out?
6: Yeah, I mean, there has been, we've seen a rise in this. So we have seen many couples across the country that are including infidelity clauses for AI specifically. And interestingly enough, the way that they're doing it is defining, you know, what the AI is. Is it an emotional, you know, companion bot? Is it sexual or romantic in that way? Is it even AI used to facilitate a real affair, right? Using ChatGPT to write messages? Or is it, you know, AI image and video content? So they're really getting quite specific about what it is.
12: Yeah, I guess, is it a more emotional thing or romantic thing? Or are people using it as a way to sort of get away from the world?
6: Yeah, I think that ultimately the emotional piece is a really big one. People are looking for, I think, again, like a connection in this routinely disconnected world. And AI is a way to do that. I think what we've seen with Gen Z and, you know, younger generations in dating is they're kind of rejecting it in favor of having these relationships with AI that, again, are easily controlled by them. And there's no sense of rejection. It's actually, you know, it's the opposite of reality.
12: What's the craziest hill you've ever seen anybody die on when it comes to divorces? What's the thing that they're like, you know what, I'm not giving up on that, or this is the reason that I'm doing this?
6: That's a really good question. I think when it comes to divorces in general, you know, because we're talking about infidelity, infidelity is a really big one. And I think that generally the reason people include infidelity in their prenups is because they want to feel like they're on the same page. They have some control of the outcome. And they have ultimately come to an agreement and they're both on the same page. I think, like, generally divorces, I would have to say money. Like, people are always, you know, money is a major driver.
12: Not willing to give up this or that sort of thing.
6: Yeah. Not willing to give up this or that. Really having a difficult time with child-related financial issues.
12: Yeah.
6: Unfortunately, custody oftentimes becomes a bargaining chip for more child support or alimony, depending on the situation. So, I've seen it run the gamut.
12: So with typical divorces where infidelity is used is an issue. I imagine that private detectives are used, investigators, and they get pictures and video. They do whatever, you know, that seedy stuff that you have to do to be able to get proof.
6: Yeah.
12: Because you want to show it. I mean, it's seedy, but it's necessary.
6: Yeah.
12: How do you pause, getting back to this AI thing, how would you possibly get that with an AI companion?
6: That's exactly it. The hard part with AI is definition and proof, right? So traditional infidelity clauses define cheating as physical or sexual contact with another person. An AI infidelity clause has to define what actually counts, right? So is it hours per week on an app? Is it explicit content? Is it money spent on a subscription, virtual gifts, emotional disclosures even? You know, I had someone on a podcast who he actually wasn't in a relationship, a very deeply emotional and sexual relationship with an AI chatbot, and his wife was pissed.
12: And then the question is
6: like, how do you prove it, right? So that has to be screenshot, app subscription records, maybe browser history. And this is discoverable in a way that typical affairs aren't with a PI. So, you know, again, like it's very different, but in some ways it's, you know, easier to prove if you're able to discover the information.
12: And it's a brave new world, Julia, and you are at the forefront of it, right on the front lines. thank you very much. I appreciate the time.
6: Yeah, my pleasure. Thank you.
12: And so, Julia Rogers, go to Hello Prenup. If you have any information, any idea about putting together a prenuptial agreement, that's a good place to get started. Wow, what a weird story. But coming up next, some people will do almost anything to achieve better health. There's smarter food choices, more exercise, right? More rest? I'm none of the above. But would you do this? We've got one for you coming up next on the Ben Mulrooney Show.
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10: Where conversation still matters. 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
11: There are some people in this world that are just so interesting. They come up with the wildest ideas. They are so unique and creative in the things that they do that you have to talk to them. You have to go see their inventions firsthand. And one of those guys is a guy named Brian Johnson. I don't know if you might recognize the name. He's the man who did this thing called Project Blueprint. It was a longevity program where he spent millions of dollars, millions, to be able to slow the biological aging process. He tracked hundreds of health metrics and diet, exercise, all that stuff, because he wanted to be able to live, well, not live forever. That's the only Queen sings about that. But another thing that he does is he's got a tech company, and he came up with this thing called the Kernel Brain Scan. And our next guest decided, you know what? Ha, I could read about it. No, I want to go try it. And so that would be what she did. Hillary Brick is a health correspondent at Business Insider. Hillary, thank you very much for joining us.
12: Thanks for having me.
11: This was an interesting one. You know, I walked in into work yesterday, and there was a guy with he was on another show, and he had one of those helmets with all the infrared devices, and and he had me sit down in front of it, and I was like, this is interesting. It just I'm like, what, am I gonna have a full head of hair again? I don't know. But what was the interest with you in trying and trying to look at this kernel brain scan firsthand?
12: Yeah, so I knew that this was something that Brian Johnson started this company like 10 years ago in 2016. So before he was well known in the longevity space. And, you know, I kind of just assumed it had been plodding along in the background. But I was talking to someone maybe about like 6 months ago, and he was like, oh, yeah, you know, Kernel, they actually have this headset now and people are actually using it in longevity clinics. And I was like, what? I thought that was just sort of like a side project. So it took him 10 years, but and like $150 million of investment, including $60 million from Brian. But they have a product now. And so I had

0: But like, what's the price tag? What's the price tag?
1: Oh yeah, the price tag is it's a little pricey. It's $117,000.
0: Oh yes, you are not picking that one up at Best Buy.
1: Not yet. It's a pretty high tech piece of hardware. It's like, you know, all the academics are really impressed with it because normally they would have like one of these little modules measuring your brain, but this headset has like 40 of them. And then on top of that, also EEG electrical input. So there's a reason it costs that much, but it's also like, who's going to buy this? Probably just some clinics and maybe some researchers.
0: Yeah. I take it they didn't give you one to take home as a thank you. I can't accept it. No, I just can't accept it. Just to be clear, I read up about this thing and, it uses pulses of near infrared light. I had to measure blood flow and oxygen levels in the brain for cognitive tasks. But here's the thing: I guess it's designed for wellness and research, but not medical conditions, right?
1: Yeah. So they don't have any official FDA approval for anything yet. So really, the only context it's being used in is people like Brian Johnson, who are interested in measuring their brain health over time, and then, you know, maybe in some clinical trial settings where maybe they're, you know, looking into like how could this potentially be used to measure what kinds of treatments to use for depression or cognitive decline in older adults. But those are all sort of speculative areas that need more research before they would get any sort of official designation.
0: Well, my mother passed away from dementia. She had Lewy body. I would love it if they stuff, if they were able to make something and put the investment into creating a helmet that actually does allow you to measure your brain strength, your brain health in that way. I think that would be fantastic. So let's go back to when you went and tried this on. So take us through, what's it look like? How's it feel? Is it heavy?
1: Yeah. Oh my gosh. It's so heavy. I said, what does this thing weigh? Is it 10 pounds? And they're like, no, it's only 5.5 pounds. But how often do you put something that weighs 5.5 pounds on your head? My neck muscles were like, couldn't handle it.
0: But you need to be a race car driver, and race car drivers have those neck muscles.
1: Yeah. Yeah. So I do not. So it was heavy, and having it on for a half an hour was a feat. But it's very comfortable, and it looks kind of like, so they hired someone from Oakley to help design it. So it kind of looks like a big snowboarding helmet.
0: Nice.
1: And it kind of like massages your hair as you put it on, because they have to get the contacts to really like go onto your head. And so
0: I wouldn't have that problem.
1: Yeah, you would have great. Yeah. They like are measuring on the screen. They show like how well the contacts are, you know, sealed in, and you would probably pop right up. They'd be like, perfect, perfect.
0: So did it detect if you had a brain or not? Yes.
1: No? I have a brain.
0: Good. Solid. That's step one. Then what else were they able to detect? I mean, obviously they're talking about blood flow, that sort of thing in your head.
1: Yeah. So they do kind of like, they have two different procedures. They do one where you just sit there silently for like 7 minutes and they just look at your brain. And they kind of told me like, hey, your brain looks like it's as old as you are. And I was like, yeah, I know. Thanks for verifying. But at least, you know, it didn't tell me, hey, your brain's 80, which would be concerning.
0: Yeah. So you got to try this. There's another one out there, the Neuralink that's Elon Musk's. I guess if you went to try that, they'd have to cut your head open, because that's one that goes right in your brain.
1: Right. Yeah. So that's kind of when he started, Brian Johnson started this company. That was kind of what he was thinking, you know, the sort of Elon Musk, we're going to merge your brain with AI. But I think as things sort of evolved, he realized, actually, I just want to look at how the brain is aging and how to measure the brain over time. And, you know, it's such a truism that people say it all the time, but like, we know so little about the brain. So like measuring it is super valuable.
0: Well, if you ever talk to neurologists, they often say, yeah, you know, I mean, they say we have best guesses, but a lot of the stuff that they study, they're like, they don't really know. It's just educated guesses. They're just a little bit more educated. And that's tough. So at what point did they say that they would be able to use this device to be able to not treat, but at least detect depression, ADHD, OCD, that sort of thing?
1: Yeah, I mean, in clinical trials, they're already doing this, right? They're already like putting the helmet on people mm-hmm. and saying like, we think that like you should try this kind of treatment versus this kind of treatment, or putting it on someone doing like a cognitive behavioral therapy in the moment and watching the brain respond, saying like, okay, yes, you did really well that time. Or like, oh, you're not actually like engaging the muscles of your brain to be doing the therapy. That like, so they can see in real time how you're responding. So that's already happening. But in terms of like making this data meaningful to like general consumers everywhere, I talked to researchers who said, you know, it's probably going to take like 10 years to just compile enough data on enough people to really have meaningful trends, basically to say something meaningful about like how our brains are aging or mm-hmm. or be able to predict like who's going to react best to what medicines or things like that.
0: All right. Well, really quick before I let you go here, it's $117,000 to, I don't know how they came up with $117,200, but okay. Clearly nobody's going to spend that. Nothing's worth that. But is it worth it? Did you walk away going, yeah, I'm glad I did it. That was worth it.
1: It was tough because it kind of told me like, okay, your brain is the age that you are. And, you know, I did a few little tasks and it said, okay, your brain is like above average, you know, you're like, you've got a good brain, I guess. So, but I think like what I would like is if, and this is what they say, like, if you can go back maybe every year and say like, hey, is my brain like 5 years older than it was last year? Cause like, then I should be looking at like, what can I be doing to sort of like help my cognitive health.
0: More crossword puzzles. That's the that's what we got to do. Thank you so much, Hillary Brick, health correspondent for Business Insider. Great talking with you.
1: Likewise.
0: All right. Just a reminder, if you want more BMS, we put up our podcast every day and find more content on X, Instagram, and YouTube.
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16: From the National Newsroom of the Canadian Press, I'm David Augustine. A breakdown in negotiations has sent WestJet cabin crews to the picket line, disrupting long weekend travel. QP8125 announced the job action shortly after the strike deadline expired. Union President Alia Hussein says WestJet did not adequately address demands for compensation for work performed before and after flights. Federal Jobs Minister Patty Hajdu also criticized the failure to reach a deal. Now, in a statement released by WestJet, they say in part, quote, "We're disappointed to be here. This directly impacts the travel plans of our guests, our WestJetters, and the communities and businesses we serve. Our focus remains on staying available for the union to reach an agreement." NDP leader Avi Lewis says he's seeing an opportunity to court environmental voters dissatisfied with Prime Minister Mark Carney's climate and energy policy. Lewis says people know the climate is unraveling.
17: People know that doubling down on oil and gas, just like Trump, doubling down on AI, just like Trump, doubling down on militarization, just like Trump, is not actually an independent Canadian course.
16: A recent Angus Reid online poll suggests that one in six 2025 Liberal voters now say they would support the NDP, and half of those voters cite climate change as their top political priority. RCMP in Nova Scotia have charged a man with multiple sex crimes involving youths and say there may be more victims. Here's Canadian Press reporter Lisa Laporte.
18: Mounties say the investigation started last month after they learned a missing young person was staying at the home of a 38-year-old man. Then they learned other youths had allegedly spent time with the man either at his home or on trips away. Police searched a home in Chester Basin, some 60 kilometers west of Halifax on Wednesday, arresting the man and seizing electronic devices.
16: The suspect has been charged with luring a child, 4 counts of sexual assault, and 4 counts of sexual interference. In the U.S., a lot of rain at Lollapalooza in Chicago. ABC reporter Evelyn Holmes spoke with some of the diehard fans who braved through the wet weather Saturday.
19: Day 3 of the music festival was officially delayed because of heavy rain and flooding risk Saturday. Still, plenty of music lovers showed up hours before the gates were originally supposed to open at 11 a.m.
20: I really want to see the artists that I came here for. So, yeah, it's worth it for me as long as I get to see them.
19: McHenry County resident Joe Moran is here with his girlfriend with one purpose in mind.
21: To get in front of the line or somewhere.
19: Heavy downpours turning Grant Park into a muddy mess.
16: Some of the headlining artists performing at this year's festival include Jenny, Olivia Dean, Charlie XCX, and Canadian Tate McRae. And Canada's men's relay team has successfully appealed its disqualification at the Commonwealth Games. The reigning Olympic relay champions had been disqualified over a lane infraction after finishing second to Australia. Athletics Canada won its appeal, and the men were back on the podium. This is the Canadian Press. In sports, quarterback Vernon Adams Jr. of the Calgary Stampeders threw his league-leading 21st touchdown pass in a 44-20 CFL victory over the host Hamilton Tiger Cats on Saturday. The Stamps improved to 4-4, while the Tabbies fell to 3-5. Adams also managed to keep his interception-free season going, although a Hamilton penalty negated a possible pick. Kevin Gausman pitched 5 2/3 innings for his first win since May 22nd. George Springer had 2 hits and 2 RBIs, and the Toronto Blue Jays took down the visiting St. Louis Cardinals 5-1 on Saturday. The sellout crowd at Rogers Center rose for a standing ovation when Gausman was removed in the sixth. The subject of trade rumors ahead of Monday's MLB deadline, Gausman tapped his heart in acknowledgement of the cheers as he walked to the dugout. And Thomas Mueller converted a penalty kick in the 76th minute, and the Vancouver Whitecaps held on to tie the visiting Los Angeles FC 1-1 in Major League Soccer action at BC Place Stadium on Saturday. From the Canadian Press, I'm David Augustine.

0: on a Friday. Happy Friday to everybody. And if you just missed the last 2 hours, oh, it sucks to be you, because I just got to sit with the one, the only, the great honorable Issa Raitt, former deputy leader. And I was going down stairs with her, letting her into the parking garage to get out. And she was like, I just didn't Bogart your whole show, dude. I was like, no, God, no, Lisa, you come anytime and you sit down, I will talk to you. Because I say it, I didn't really pay attention to politics on the level of knowing ministers on either party, when she was in politics. And even though she was deputy conservative leader, I'm like, you know, I don't know that much about her. So then I get into this job right now and I get to hear her every morning on Toronto Today. And if you're in London, you don't get to hear Toronto Today. God, look up Issa Raitt. See what she does on CTV, on the panels. See what she does on CBC as the lone conservative on a panel. She layeth the smacketh downeth in the nicest way possible. Like, disagree with you, but not enforce her opinions on you as they are true. This is what she believes. And after all of that, I say, like, this is the person who could bridge the gap between everybody in Canada. That's why I think she should be prime minister and she deputy leader of the Conservative Party when they were in. But gosh, I digress, because whether you're in London or Toronto or all across Ontario, just appreciate you being here. Whether you're listening on the iHeart Canada radio app, I appreciate you being here. You could be anywhere, but you're choosing to be with me. And there's a little known thing out there right now. You might have heard of it. Anthony Fauci was just testifying about his diaries. So let's get into it, shall we?
1: It's Friday. That means it's time to journal with special guest, Dr. Anthony Fauci. This is Tony's Diary.
0: Dear Diary, another day of being the most important man alive. Today I had lunch with Bono. He cried when I walked in. Bono said meeting me was bigger than meeting the Pope, and I told him, of course it is, Bono. I am science. Then Taylor Swift sent me a private message journal just to say, thank you so much for keeping the world safe. She called me the real GOAT. I didn't know it meant greatest of all time. I thought she was calling me an animal, so I corrected her and said, no, Taylor, I am the entire scientific method. Meanwhile, Trump is out there still yelling about something. Poor man. God. He's mad I'm so famous he can't close schools down. I can. He can't lie to the public. I can. And I am the face of truth. I am the way that you should believe in everything, because I am science. And also, journal, just before I leave, I want to tell you the vaccine is ready and I'm really horny about it. That is the Journal Diary of Anthony Fauci. Thank you, everybody. I'm still turned on. Listen, I mean, what we saw yesterday, I'm joking about it now, and you should never joke about it. But all I have to say is that when you run down that this was phrased as Tony's Diaries, so Dr. Anthony Fauci, well, they spun that because you should use the word journal. But what they don't tell you is that he was going in after work for years and years and years and compiling his thoughts and memories into, you know, a little word pad on your laptop. And he was at his government computer and he was typing his, what everyone would call a journal, but they're calling it a diary, and putting his thoughts and his emotions and doing this for years and years and years and sending these back home, because eventually he was going to make this into a manuscript. Like, people are not understanding that the context is not just him jotting notes down in some book, like little brown book on the side, like, oh, thinking this in the moment. These were well thought out moments in his life. And so as he's going through the COVID pandemic and people are understanding what's going on, you just have to understand what he was writing, not in a diary, not in a journal, in something that he was going to make possibly into a memoir. As he's writing that he's the most famous person or sexier than Tyra Banks. But this is where it just gets salacious, is that people want to correlate this not to evidence or proof. They want to say, well, this is what he was writing in the moment. But why do you write in the moment that something is just a bad flu and then go out literally the next day and say the mortality rate is 3%. When you just wrote, it's 0.02%. What we saw the other day, I didn't want to get fired up about it. I like to let things breathe and then have context. But after the week of going through this, I don't care if he's a stepping stone to somebody else who's carrying the puppet strings on top of him. I don't care if he's the puppet and there's a puppeteer. I care about the fact that they made a social contract with us. He did. He sat there. I'm not making it up. He said, I am science. If you're attacking Anthony Fauci, you're attacking science. He asked us to believe him. And you know what? A lot of us did. And even if you didn't, you know, shaking your head, going, I didn't do it. Well, there's other people who are not stupid. Well, like me, but I'm a little bit dumb. But there's other people out there like me that were going through the process and were so busy with other things like our businesses closing, everything coming down around us, trying to get paychecks to people, laying off 26 people at one time. And then we were just trying to acclimatize. Brad, you can't go into your store unless you get this vaccine passed. You can't serve people food or pay your employees unless you get this vaccine and get the passport. And I made that social contract. Because you said trust, and I go, okay, well, when it's this big, I will do that at first. And fool on me. Like, shame on me as well. But when you think back about all we're looking at and all we're learning about, again, not a diary or a journal, something he was purposely doing every single day, you would call it whatever you want, to send back to his own home so that he could compile these memories in real time. This is what he was thinking. So when you get somebody in there to just correlate, this is what you wrote on this day. The next day you go in and you say, we need masks. 2 days ago, you said masks are useless. We need social distancing. No, you wrote down that social distancing is made up. We close schools. You're laughing that you have more power than Donald Trump to close schools. And this being left out of the conversation in Canada because we look to the States for a lot of our media, whether we like it or not, it's on TV. And so we look to him too because we had Theresa Tam here and we go, I'm not listening to her. I even knew that at that point while we're in the most aggressive lockdowns ever. So when that guy comes back and doesn't assert his part of the social contract, which he said was, I will testify. I've got nothing to hide. You've got a blanket pardon. Going back to 2014, ironically, when the first gain-of-function research funding went in to place. And so as I sit here now as somebody who, and I'm saying this like wholeheartedly, I don't think it's possible to trust your elected officials completely or implicitly. I don't ever think that. But people do want to walk around. I said it yesterday, I'll say it again. People want to walk around not having to worry if they have to trust everybody every day. And when you look at that, what yesterday, or sorry, 2 days ago did, sitting down watching Anthony Fauci just humiliated in front of me, I didn't have humanity for him. Even the parts of my heart that are the most empathetic, God, I've cried on the show when people talk about their terrible stories. I had no empathy thinking about where I was in that moment. And this isn't to rehash what happened, but this is to say that we have to have conversations that go above. How are we going to establish trust back in the community? Trust is lost. And if you don't think America functions as the lighthouse or the beacon of how we see truth, it is. You rolled out the Epstein files, no accountability. You roll out fraud on a level that we've never seen before in Minnesota, California, other places, no, like minor accountability. But at first, at the cost of Elon Musk, we're fighting against rapists wanting to go to jail. We're fighting against fraud, that it exists or not. And we're fighting against the fact that right now, can you trust science and medicine? And you have to overwhelmingly, in my point of view, if you just look at what the guy who was at the top is writing versus what he's saying, you got to go no. Or you're just living in a delusional world. And I'm not saying that in a negative way. I'm just saying I understand that if this was a case that was tried in front of a court, in front of Anthony Fauci, they would look at these quote unquote diaries as what they were. Him writing down his exact thoughts, whether they're in email form to his colleagues or to himself, so he could use for a memoir after. He would have to prove that he didn't feel that way in the time. But when you do one thing and you say another and it affects everyone, Because let's be honest, the U.S. is the beacon for all of the things that go on when the media disseminates information. And Anthony Fauci became a superstar. God, they wrote theme songs about him. Jimmy Kimmel came and said, if you don't believe Fauci and you're vaxxed or unvaxxed, they should treat the vax person first and let somebody die of a heart attack who's unvaxxed. Like, that's how aggressive it got. And now we don't get even a mention or apology. And the problem is no accountability is going to come from this because that's the way the system works. They want to parade somebody out. And one side, like the Republicans, they want to blast the crap out of him while he sits there and pleads the fifth, because that to them is at least them trying to have accountability when this guy's got a pardon. Like, that's how insane it is. Like, are we ever going to be in a situation where we not implicitly trust or have somebody try to earn our trust, but are we ever going to be allowed to be walking around in our daily life not worrying about that trust? Because as the curtains get pulled back about what's gone on over the last 6 years since COVID, you just have to go, how did we get here to a point where we're, you know, the liberals are fighting against fraud in the United States? Don't show fraud. Every taxpayer, I don't care what color you wear, red, blue, gray, whatever. Every person that knows that their tax money is being spent improperly should be outraged that it happens. And yet we cheer on spending and foreign aid on one side. And the other side, we go, guys, we're broke. And the guys are going, guys, we're broke. They go, well, you guys are bigots because you don't want to send foreign aid. It's like, okay, how do we turn these conversations around and have them normally? Because it seems like the fringe of the left, both in America and Canada, have just said, we don't care about facts whatsoever. We don't even care about feelings if they're not our own. All we care about is how we move forward with our progressive agenda. And oh, by the way, if you're a single voter issue who's going to vote for the other team, get out anyways. You see it in the Democratic Party in the States right now. You've got the DSA, the socialist communist people who want to basically tear the Constitution down, go, if you're not with us on the Democratic Party, get out. It's like, no, you need the vote. Oh, no, we're good. And there's fringes on both sides. But what we saw this week with the lack of accountability from the face of the person who called himself science, who had, 1,400 interviews over the first 18 months, the person who took on the role of saying, people don't like being told what to do, but right now they should be told what to do. Some of us did what we were told, and some of us just want you to face the music, and sadly, that'll never happen. It's No BS, I'm Brad Smith. When we come back after the break, one of those things that happened, that exploded during COVID, was 11 million people coming across the border in the United States. We had Richard Kirlin, after the break, will tell me the numbers more properly, what the actual numbers are. But we've talked about the fact that there's possibly upwards of $4.5 million. Someone was talking in my ear. Million people come into Canada during that time. And if you extrapolate the percentage per capita, we're talking about numbers that make the U.S. look like nobody came across the borders. Now it's happening in Spain. So what's going on with immigration? Mark Carney says it's fixed. Is it? I bet you Richard Kirlin says no. Spain says they're going to take accountability for 50,000 people coming over. Oh, yeah, no, it's not coordinated. No, the prime minister just came out and said it's an attack on their nation. Where are we right now? Because you can't escape the fact that this conversation about immigration is coming. But we're pro-immigration in the proper way. And so is Richard Kirlin. It's No BS. I'm Brad Smith. We'll be back.
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0: This is No BS with Brad Smith.
1: Oh, yeah, it's Power Ballad playlist time. And if I needed that coffee before that I drank, well, I don't need it anymore because one of my day one OGs is back in the studio. And by that, I mean full-time daddy, former MP, Kevin Vaughn. What a better song to play you into.
2: You know, the first time I ever heard that was during the Armageddon movie.
1: Of course. It was one of the biggest soundtracks at that time. Aerosmith, whatever the title song of that thing is.
2: Whatever. It was amazing.
1: Of course it's amazing. And it's amazing that you're back in. I know you've been touring around with the job all around the world. And so I'm happy that you're back in. But we were talking last night and you're like, man, I have to brush up on my Canada because what's been happening is absolutely crazy. I want to run you through this. Obviously, you heard the weekend review. You're in the studio with me. But, you know, this whole... I don't know how we've talked about a bridge so much, but this has become one of the defining moments. Not the bridge, the Gordie Howe Bridge, but just the interactions between two countries that led Mark Carney to one of his now very famous proven lies by both sides, because there's lies before, but the mainstream media picked up on this. And he's saying that there could be a lot of misunderstandings, Kev, but mainly he believes that there's a misunderstanding because the doc is so tedious to get through.
3: The underlying agreement between Canada and Michigan remains in place. That's the underlying full text weighty agreement. I'm illustrating the thickness of that agreement.
1: Yeah. Don't Mark Carney, don't say that or Brad Smith is going to clip you again. The what?
3: The thickness of that agreement.
1: But okay, now I want to transition this, Kev, for your first question. I'll let you roll on this, which is Doug Ford comes out, puffs his chest. David Eby in BC puffs his chest, saying if you can't be friends with Canadians, you can't be friends with anyone's. But Warren Kinsella, obviously famous liberal strategist for Jean Chrétien, was on the show on Wednesday, and he said something that blew my mind, which was this.
4: Back in the old days when Clinton was in power and my guy was prime minister, and, the two of them would sit and watch baseball games together, Clinton in Washington and Chrétien in Ottawa, and they'd watch TV and talk because they both love statistics. And, Chrétien would say, I think I need to disagree with you this week, so let's have a fight on this issue or that issue. So that was the good old days.
1: God, I love that story because it's like a good cop, bad cop, right? Or Canadian bone cop, bad cop. So in these behind the room or situations, behind closed door situations, do you think that's what it is? Do you think Mark Carney and Doug Ford and the premiers are going, okay, this is the position I'm taking. I'm the good cop. I'm Mark Carney. You guys can be the bad cop. Here's your role.
2: I think so. Listen, horse trading happens. These are the type of things. So I can tell you during my time in Parliament, for example, right? MPs can put forward their own bills. And especially when you're opposition, it's really hard if you don't support the government. So sometimes legitimately good bills would fail. However, other times, if you're willing to do a little bit of horse trading, listen, if the government will help support my bill, I'll be willing to weaken it or include something else that I didn't want to, but because you want it, in this way, at least we can get it through, which, and a good bill, it pass is better than a perfect bill that never makes it into law. Right. And so,
1: crazy.
2: I was an independent member as the opposition. Those are some of the things that I was exposed to. But I would say, having not been in the room, but Warren Kinsella is someone who has been. And one of the things I love about him is, he's going to tell it how it is.
1: Yeah, of course.
2: And I agree with him because if I were either the premier or the prime minister, that's what I would do. Right. It would make sense. Play off of one another. If I'm the prime minister, I probably can't hit as hard at the president of the United States as I may want to. So give that to the premier to say the things that he may not be able to say. Then you come in as a good cop.
1: In retrospect, I would have loved to have talked to Warren about it, but that was right at the end of our segment because I would have said, listen, I understand the washing down of bills. And sometimes at the end is, stuff that gets in and passed that has nothing to do with the naming of the bill. But I would go, okay, I understand. Maybe Mark Carney and Donald Trump are sitting there in the box going, we're going to pick each other and we're going to fight over this. Doug Ford, he might come in a little bit hard. And I would say that would all be negotiation tactics if it wasn't that we would have people like Barry Appleton who went down to economic meetings between the two who found out Canada's chair has been there for a while, but with an empty seat and an empty name tag. So that's where it doesn't combine with me. It's like, Are they actually negotiating, or is this just all political point, trying to buffer their political points?
2: Yeah, so I think domestically, there's a lot of politics, and again, this is my personal opinion. I think there's a lot of coordination going on, so that all of the different premiers and different political leaders can score the points that they need. You know, some premiers are experiencing a bit of a dry spell and are a lot more unpopular than they're used to being.
1: Yeah.
2: I don't think, you know, I wish that this coordination, like we heard Warren talk about that happened with you know, Jon Chrétien and Bill Clinton. I suspect that's not happening right now. You know, in an ideal world, I actually wish it would be. And I don't like the bluster. I don't like no Canadian is going to like anyone talking crap of trash about our country, right?
1: Absolutely not.
2: But I can understand if they need to do it for political reasons. I don't actually think there's any behind the scenes stuff going on here.
1: Yeah, see, that's my thinking. I just don't understand where this goes, where you're just, you know, we get loss after loss and we claim them as win. And now we're having one of those losses being adding money to the CBC. Well, right? Like, let's talk about that. Like, you go from an idea, you want to take two polar opposites, which is conservatives defund the CBC, which I was vehemently against. I could explain why it would take too long. But then you have, you know, the state broadcaster and liberal party going, okay, not only are we not going to even think about defunding or reorganizing, we're going to actually increase the funding, and it's to combat mis and disinformation, among other things. And I go, really? Because a lot of people are going to say that they might be one of the biggest proponents of it.
2: Well, and that's the problem, right? Right from the get-go, how are you going to look to CBC as a fact checker when it's position amongst so many Canadians is already one where there are people who view them as biased. So they can't fulfill that role from day one.
1: Even Robert Fife, I played the clip in the Week in Review. He's like, of course, there is a media bias against the conservatives historically. And then he goes out and says, objectively, Mark Carney's had a great year, which whose objective reality is that to be able to present points? I'd love to hear those, but they don't follow through the points.
2: But then there's also practical things, right? So given how few Canadians actually watch CBC, you know, they're just not an effective distributor of facts. You know, like, put aside whether or not they are objectively, you know, a good fact checker. Just let's assume they are. How many people are actually going to even see the facts from the fact checker?
1: But imagine, okay, so when I said there's a long story between me not wanting to defund, I proposed to the conservative Senate that they should, in effect, reorganize and use one of these AI systems to fact check in real time. And everyone's like, that'll never work. Well, Fact Checker just came out this week. It's a Google Chrome extension that you can put on. Fact checks everything in real time. And I'm like, if CBC did that and they were wanting to spend their money to become, you know, someone who combats mis and disinformation, why not do that? I would watch it then, just for the pure glory of seeing what's real and what's not in the moment from some of these pundits.
2: Well, and that's the problem, right? They don't have any motivation to look at this radio show, for example. There's you and Santiago, and I think I saw someone else in the side studio.
1: Yeah, we got a producer.
2: Right? So, there's three of you guys on one show.
1: Yes,
2: sir. I was speaking to a senior producer at CBC, and there's over a dozen staff, right? over 4x or 4 times more staff for, you know, the same show. And I would suggest, you know, in my humble opinion, you know, quality probably isn't quite to the standard that, you know, the listeners here know and get from Brad Smith. You got to deliver.
1: I got to wake up at 4 in the morning to make sure that everything's prepped, because if I don't do it, no one else is going to do it. And then when you look at it, you're like, okay, well, a lot of media personalities in a spot where they have that many producers would rely on what I did in TV, which was you stand in, you get your makeup, you get your hair, and then you take a card, you read the prompter, and that comes your belief system.
2: I know. And now you wear a hat because you have no one to do your hair.
1: It's true. I'll do this for you right now. We're going to go to break like this, okay? Do I look emo enough for you right here? Tonight is going to be the night that I will fly for you. Does he remember those commercials? Oh, we're not going to end it that way. We're going to come back with former MP Kevin Vaughn while I'm sitting here looking like I'm Green Day from 1994 in my disheveled hair. But you know what's disheveled right now? The idea of... Idea? Oh, I went Boston there. Oh, yeah, we're going to come back with the idea of what's going on with election fraud in the United States of America. That's Peter Griffin, but it's Brad Smith with Kevin Vaughn. Voter fraud's crazy in the United States, but it doesn't doesn't exist or does it exist? I'm going to give you and Kevin the craziest 1 minute breakdown of how just how propagandated or propagandized or how much propaganda is in the media. Power Ballad Week ends right now.

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0: We're not going to deport anybody who, in fact, has not in this country committed a felony. I would hold ICE agents accountable if, in fact, they stepped over my executive orders, which is you only arrest for the purpose of dealing with a felony that's committed, and I don't count drunk driving as a felony.
1: You're listening to No BS with Brad Smith.
2: Well, Joe Biden, it is a felony by every stretch of the word. And that was Joe Biden. That was the platform that he ran on in 2020. So as we talk about what went on in Spain over the last 48 hours with what's being estimated at least 50,000 people from Morocco, mostly military-aged men. And anybody who says there's a lot of women and children, just look at the videos. You point them out. You circle them. You send them to me so I can stand corrected. But watching this makes you go, okay, I got to bring on Richard Kirtland. We just talked in that first segment about this being most likely coordinated, that this is happening in all Western nations. Seems to be this globalist movement to what? Not have border security and make sure that your citizens are protected first. And in high paying tax countries, if you are not somebody who goes, if you're someone who goes, I'm okay with my taxes going to foreign aid first over people in the country, I don't know if we can have conversations about being on the same page. So Richard Kirtland, thank you for joining me on the show. I know you got a lot of energy because we're going to light this one up. And I got to start it with this, which is that when I play you that clip, and people go, oh, this is crazy what's happening in Spain. This has been a plan for a long time, but Joe Biden literally ran on this in 2020. We saw what happened to Canada. So explain to me why this plan would even be in place. And let's go down the voting thing and talk about if it is coming in for sanctuary cities and for voting numbers and to keep people in power. Like, that seems to be gaming the system in the most devious way.
3: Yeah. Well, in the United States, it's about the money. It's about the money. What money? Well, if you allow in extremely large numbers of illegals, they're going to be working at cut rate per hour wages. This is an illicit subsidy to cheapen the production costs of American goods and services. That's the incentive. On a massive scale. And so American migration policy was to allow them in on these refugee claims or just in illegally and orchestrate a decades-long queue for immigration enforcement, thus attracting even larger numbers into the system, yielding cheap labor. That was national policy.
2: It's crazy to me when you think about the Spanish prime minister, right? Pedro Sanchez comes out and he goes, we're going to naturalize 500,000 illegal aliens, quote unquote. That's what the United States would call them. But then Elon Musk comes out and he says, if you were going to offer the world, because the incentives to come there once you're naturalized were about at least $1,000 a month or 800 euros, if you're going to offer the world a rate that is 90% higher than most people get if they don't work, 90% higher living standard than most of the places that these countries are, Northern Africa, where these people are coming from. Well, then you're going to have the entire floodgates open. Prime Minister comes out, says, no, you're wrong. We need to censor you. You should be put into some sort of control. Now, 2 months later, this happens. And I want to immediately turn to, because you're lawyers for pro-immigration. I'm for proper immigration. I am pro-immigration. I go, how many conversations have you had with people who have properly immigrated here, who have assimilated into this beautiful country and want to be Canadians that are now getting looked on and grouped into what is currently happening with this migration or illegal immigration?
3: Well, what burns them is we did the right thing. We were honest, obeyed the rules, followed all the steps, waited years to get what we got now. And what was the point? If these guys can just willy-nilly next Tuesday enter the country and remain here, why did we do the right thing?
2: And wait.
3: It's not fair. You can palpate the discomfort and frustration. When numbers skyrocket, like in Spain, there are adverse reactions from the domestic population, from those who are frustrated, and from those who just live in fear. You know, Northern Africa is not the safest place in the world. It's like saying, okay, let's just ignore 30,000. Well, what happens if 300 are affiliated with hate groups, terrorist groups, groups that want to bring problems that are outside that country into that country? Where's our defense from that? It doesn't exist when you take the bolts off the guard doors and let anyone come in whenever they want.
2: Yeah, I just think about, you know, I have a friend who's been here for, God, his family immigrated here in 2002. He's a beautiful kid, great kid, comes from an Indian descent, perfectly Canadian, loves everything about this country, will wear a Habs jersey at every time. And I just think about him and him walking around the world now. And he knows that people are looking at him like he's part of the problem versus part of the great solution. And that's what tears me.

0: wrong?
1: It's wrong in so many ways. And when I look at Spain, and I want to figure out a way to end this in the best way, because we've talked about so much right now, and it's a lot of information to digest. But I was watching Fox last night, Rich, and they kept playing the old images of what was happening between 2020 and 2024, which supposedly by Democratic standards never happened. And it was the 2x2 caravans of thousands of people coming. Yeah. And, you know, it was, when you look at it, I'm not going to say it's underwhelming. It's obviously kind of overwhelming if it's coming into your borders illegally. But when I look at what happened in Spain and I see the images, not only of them coming onto the beach, these 50,000 people, I see the fact that they ran out, the story was 2,000 to start, 2,000 people. I go, no, this is not it. Now it comes up, it's 50,000 at minimum. And then I see the nighttime images of just the whole city being looted. I look at those people and go, man, when they were looking at the beach, watching these crowds come in, what were they thinking about their safety? What were they thinking about them? And I think it's going to be one of those images that shows you where we are when talking about immigration, which is you're either going to avoid it like you did with the United States, or you're going to say, guys, we need to have a serious conversation, or this is going to be another Muslims or 500,000 people in 2000 in Europe, and now it's 46 million, and we go, how did we get here?
0: Well, you're right. And here's the thing. Here's the hard question. It's called naval intelligence. Are you telling me that the naval industry, all of the military might of a country, doesn't know who's coming? They cannot see 3 miles offshore? There's no such thing as satellites anymore? Is that what you're saying? So the intelligence people, the military people had the time, the heads up, the technology, the warnings, saw 30,000 or 50,000 people coming to bust the sovereign border and did nothing? Advised their ministers nothing? I don't buy it for a second.
1: Okay, Richard, again, lawyer for proper immigration. How much time, like, I don't want you to, like, I just want you to ballpark. I don't want you to go down the conspiracy road here, but, like, how much time do you think on an island like that in Ceuta that would have, they've got a 180-degree view from that island to the water. You're going to notice probably 1,000 people, let alone the 50,000 people. Like, do you think this is one of those things where it wasn't communicated because they wanted them to hit the beach?
0: Well, if that's the case, I can tell you Putin is going to have extra chocolate cake, because if these guys can do it, anyone can do it.
1: Richard Curlin, do you want to end with anything that you saw yesterday that maybe even for you in all your experience just left you going, what?
0: Yeah, the beach, the videos, the tens of thousands of people, military age, no background check, no security, and welcome to our... Oh, no, don't even bother checking in. Go straight to Madrid, Paris, Bonn.
1: Okay,
0: have a nice
1: Richard,
0: day, sir.
1: I'm just getting this note right here that the Prime Minister of Spain, Pedro Sanchez, did come out and said that we're condemning this mass entry of over 4,000 migrants from Morocco, and he's calling what happened to Ceuta an attack and a violation of Spain's territorial integrity. How do you rate that statement after this guy just said, we are going to nationalize 500,000 of the exact same people that crashed the beach?
0: Yeah, he left off the part about firing 3 admirals and 4 generals, but that's okay. He should be doing that. And I don't buy it for a second. He suddenly realized public opinion is turning against him, and his principles and scruples are based on the ballot box. He got caught. And let's see if he pays a political price.
1: Richard Curlin, I always love having you on, brother. You're the best. Thank you so much.
0: Thanks.
1: Have a great day. Have a great weekend too, sir. God, he's just the happiest. I love Richard Curlin. It's so funny, too, because when you see Richard on any other show, whenever he does appearances, he's very calm, very normal. And we get him lit up. I love it. I love seeing him. He's got the best smile, too. We're going to drop this one on the podcast. That's going to drop Saturday. We're also going to try to get this clip out as we're going to start rolling out our YouTube, our socials, because we've got producer Ozzy that joined us just for that very reason. He's like, man, don't put that pressure on me right now. But we're going to get back after the break for the final play of the day. We're going to send you into the Friday, into the weekend, the best way that we can. Why? Because this is a day where we're playing the best hits from 2002. And you got to do this song on the way up.

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1: This is No BS with Brad Smith.
2: Time is a valuable thing. Watch it fly by. This is Linkin Park. And anybody who knows me knows this is my top three favorite songs of all time, because this one was played from my St. Andrews dorm room by the late and great Frazier Lunin. Now, he passed away in 2004, but he's never forgotten. He's one of the greatest kids I've ever met, but I remember coming back and listening to this every day.

0: And that right there is the voice of Linkin Park, but also to Chester Bennington. Rest in peace. Passed away after taking his own life. So, listen, I mean, when you think about that song, it brings you back to exactly where I was, just right there at St. Andrew's College, walking through the quad, realizing that I got to play good football or else my scholarship might be removed. Looking up at my dorm room and seeing Frazier's head pop out there and knowing we're going to go back, play video games. And I'm sorry to say this, even at 17, maybe chew tobacco, because that's what we did at, you know, when you were dorming at school at that time. We'd watch movies. We wouldn't do homework, except he was a genius who won four awards, like science, math, English, everything, without even going to school. And I go, I can do that too. What's your marks? I remember I came home. Ozzy, this is true. I came home my first semester after St. Andrews, and my marks were 56.5.
1: My
0: mother looked at me and she goes, what are you doing there? And I was like, I'm so sorry. So then she said to me, Brad, I will give you $1,000 if you just make it on the honor roll, if you get above 80. And I said, Lisa, St. Andrews isn't like a normal school. Like, to get above 80 is really tough. She goes, just try your best.
1: And
0: I got 79.6.
1: Oh,
0: because I wasn't trying really hard. And she's like, you know, I know you were trying hard. And I was, she's like, incentive can't even get you past the line. I go, no, Lisa, no, it can't.
1: So did you negotiate?
0: No, nothing. I was going to, early on in my life, I was a socialist. I was like, stuff's going to be given to me. But it's funny now, looking back 3 years later, that the main character of the day, I should probably make a segment out of this.
1: Yep.
0: As Toronto slips into post-FIFA cleanup, we're getting back to socialism. The electoral run for mayor was going to be hilarious, because you're going to see the absolute best of Toronto, the cleanest it's ever been. You're going to try to be reminded that this is what the future is, and you'll have to forget the last 3 years of it looking like a crap hole before FIFA, with the 30 stores closed within 200 feet of me near Queen West that don't have any, you know, retail, because they can't even, you know, function of small business in this town that taxes the crap out of you every single year, raises higher and higher. We'll jump it. We'll pay some more. So our main character of the day, the person who thinks he is Gord Perks, Toronto City Councilor. You might not know him if you're listening across Canada, but he really likes socialism, even though he makes $215,000 a year. Even though this city was built on capitalism, he thinks this about capitalism. This is what he said yesterday, or 2 days ago.
2: I wanted to give some parting advice for how to do those really difficult jobs. And I got it down to 3 words. Capitalism is trash.
0: But they give him a standing ovation as he's on his way out for like 4 minutes. Capitalism is trash, as I make $215,000 a year in a system and a city built on capitalism with great social welfare. But this guy says capitalism is trash, because that's where the city's going to go. We're going to vote that back in. I bet you we do, because that's what Canada does. We got to push to change. But I'm going to push you into the weekend. Ben Mulrooney's coming up 3 to 6, but Mike Drolet, his producer's filling in. He calls him Intrepid. I hate that nickname. I just call him Big Mike. Great things will happen to you if you just say them out loud. One of those things is right now me getting the crap out of here. Have the best weekend. I'll see you on Monday. Do something nice for yourself and say it out loud. Great things are going to happen. Peace! I'm out of here.
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16: In the National Newsroom of the Canadian Press, I'm David Augustine. WestJet flight attendants have walked off the job, halting the airline's flights during a busy summer travel weekend. QP says wages and compensation for ground duties remain unresolved, while WestJet argues it rejected offer included boarding pay and a major first-year raise. Affected passengers will be refunded or rebooked, as the airline says it remains available to resume negotiations. Jobs Minister Patty Hajdu expressed disappointment, but did not say whether Ottawa would intervene in the dispute. A Canadian activist is among those detained in an anti-whaling ship in Iceland.
17: The animal rights activist is from Saskatchewan and part of a group detained off the coast of Iceland's capital, Reykjavik. The ship is operated by a group founded by anti-whaling activist Paul Watson. The Icelandic Coast Guard boarded the protest vessel Bandero on Thursday and detained its crew. Shannon Mann, the Canadian on board, said they were told they were not under arrest, but also told that they couldn't leave the vessel. The Icelandic Coast Guard said the seizure came after the crew of a whaling ship requested assistance, believing their safety was under threat. Don Mitchell, The Canadian Press.
16: In the U.S., appeals made to President Donald Trump by Middle Eastern allies to hold off striking Iran appears to have worked. On Saturday evening, the president posted on social media he has, quote, agreed for the future benefit of the world and likewise the survival of a successful and prosperous Iran to cancel the attack, subject to being able to rapidly make a deal. Now, a White House official has confirmed there was a call between President Trump and the Saudi crown prince expressing concern over his plans for new strikes against Iran.
18: Iran has already threatened to retaliate against strikes on its energy sites by hitting Israeli targets and U.S. energy infrastructure in the Middle East, according to Iranian state media. A spokesman for Kuwait's Ministry of Defense says its air defenses intercepted Iranian drones inside Kuwaiti airspace. Meanwhile, the U.S. has been pressing for the reopening of the Strait of Hormuz.
16: That was ABC's Matt Rivers reporting. A Quebec court ruled the province violated charter rights by canceling a 2023 Christian event over concerns it would promote anti-abortion views. The court found the government acted without legal authority and infringed Harvest Ministries International's freedoms of expression, religion, and association. The group says the event focused on reconciliation, not abortion, but its convention center booking was canceled 3 weeks before it began. The court awarded compensation and ordered former tourism minister Caroline Proulx to pay $30,000 in punitive damages. And in the U.S., there is extreme fire danger across the Pacific Northwest, with more than 50 million Americans under heat alerts from California to Montana.
8: Raging wildfires across the Pacific Northwest. Washington's governor issuing a statewide burn ban and activating the National Guard to support firefighting operations. The Madrid fire burning more than 40,000 acres with more than 600 firefighters deployed.
16: That was ABC's Jacqueline Lee reporting. This is the Canadian Press. In sports, George Springer had an RBI single and drove in another run with a double as Toronto took down the St. Louis Cardinals 5-1. Springer could be traded ahead of Monday's deadline as the Blue Jays are likely sellers. He was asked if he's had conversations with Toronto's front office about a potential trade.
11: No. I mean, you know, I'm here and I love this team. I love this organization. And as far as I know, I'm here.
16: Now, the win kept the Blue Jays' playoff hopes alive as they improved to 4 games back of a wild card berth. There are 4 games in the WNBA today, including one in San Francisco, where the Golden State Valkyries host the Toronto Tempo. The 19-9 Valkyries have lost 2 in a row, while the 10-18 Tempo have dropped 5 consecutive games. Elsewhere, the league-leading Minnesota Lynx, winners of 9 in a row, host the Indiana Fever, who have reeled off 5 straight victories. From the Canadian Press, I'm David Augustine.
12: Hey, welcome to Toronto Today, the weekend edition. Hope you're having a great weekend so far. And thanks for spending some of it with us and our show, Toronto Today with Greg Brady. So let's start here.
19: 90% of us view Canada as our best friend, ally, and partner, and we don't agree with the attitude of the current president. But we're going to move on, and let's not overreact to everything. And look, think how we feel. All these trade wars are totally unnecessary. You know, it's easy to start a trade war, hard to stop it. It's like the war in Iran. Easy to start a war with Iran, hard to stop it. This is a real lesson for people who don't follow history, don't follow government. And we're going to work together with your country, your leaders, and we'll work things out. I hope we don't have to wait for a new president, but it's possible that might be the case.
20: So well said. Logical stuff. Saw it on CBC on the weekend. I'm like, I know that name. And for those of you who don't know, lived in Michigan for 10 years in Northville and Livonia. Was on the radio on WDFN, Sports Radio 1130. Not well this next gentleman was governor, but certainly in some great time. I don't think there's ever a great time not to live in Michigan. I love the state. I haven't been back enough. I know that. And it was great to see him on TV. And we were able to get him on our show this morning. Here's the former U.S. ambassador to Canada and Michigan governor, James Blanchard. It's great to have you on the show, Governor Blanchard. I appreciate you being on.
21: Well, Greg, thank you. I'm happy to be on and... I know you're a fan of Michigan. I appreciate that. I grew up in Ferndale. We live in Beverly Hills. We have a summer home on Lake Michigan. I'm there right now. But I've been following, as you can appreciate, U.S.-Canada relations for years, including the opening of the Gordie Howe Bridge, of course, and the tariff wars. So a lot going on, most of it bad. Gordie Howe Bridge finally open. Very good. Very good.
20: I love Ferndale, by the way. I spent more than a couple times a year coming home late to do morning radio from a concert at the Magic Bag in Ferndale, right? With that cat logo. Just stayed on the right side of sobriety, but it was a long drive home to Livonia, and then the alarm goes off at 4:30, and you're like, I got to stop doing this. Yeah. Exactly.
21: Well, you know, we're a great sports state, as you know, in a sports city like Toronto is, and a lot to cover when you're doing that.
20: Sure. No. Now, I felt actually so bad. It was great to see the Howe family there at the ceremony Friday. And then yesterday, Jim, I saw they were the first car to drive. Very eerie to see one car drive across a 6-lane bridge that we hope, to be honest, is pretty packed with commuters going both ways. But to have the Howe family dragged into so much of the rhetoric, and yes, on your side, there's been rather demonstrative statements from President Trump. To be honest, on our side, there was a switching of the agreement, so there were a lot of people upset at our prime minister. So I thought the Howe family, so synonymous with being so respected and revered on both sides of the border, especially in the state of Michigan, I'm like, I didn't want the Howe family to suffer through this, so I hope they haven't too much.
21: I don't think they have. No, I haven't talked to them. I did know Gordie Howe, by the way.
20: Yeah.
21: And what a humble man for such a powerful player. Wow. Grew up with him. He was legendary. I actually had a poster of Howe, Sid Abel, and Ted Lindsay on the mantle of my office in Ottawa as ambassador. And every time a Canadian walked into the office, they looked over and saw that, and they went right over and said, the production line. So anyway, I think the Howe family is very happy, very honored. It went well. I wish all of us could have been there from the Michigan side, but we'll have our own celebration sometime soon.
20: What gives you hope about an easing of the tension, an extension of Kuzma? And I'd ask you this. Did President Trump, during his campaign, he said, we've got some unfair trade deals across the world. We want to bring manufacturing jobs back. We want to do this, so much so that many unions actually supported President Trump vis-a-vis Kamala Harris. I know you were a Democratic governor, but I saw that and I go, he did connect during the campaign with working class people. I think what we didn't expect, Jim, was, well, he wanted Canadian jobs instead of, say, jobs from India or China or or elsewhere. I think we didn't think we were as much in his crosshairs as we turned out to be.
21: Well, he never suggested that. And most of what he said is really not accurate. I just think he lashes out at things that are easy to lash out at. It's easy to lash out at Canada. But I will tell you that the only time Congress has passed a resolution opposing its tariffs, the only time, the Senate and the House, was when they opposed the tariffs on Canada. The problem is it doesn't have the force of law. But it is interesting. There was a bipartisan resolution in Congress supporting Canada on the tariff issue. What Trump, I don't think he really has the factual information. I mean, the fact is, other than energy, the United States has a trade surplus with Canada, not just autos or manufacturing, but agriculture, merchandise, retailing. Only in energy do we have a trade deficit. And we need the energy. We get, of course, oil and gas from Alberta. We get hydroelectric in New England from Quebec. So, you know, I just don't think I just think it's a convenient. I mean, he's kind of mad at the world, Greg.
20: I hear you. No. I've noticed that. And yes, there's been some stuff that the rhetoric, the 51st state stuff, it makes all of our blood boil. It obviously was a huge factor in the campaigning and maybe even the result of the federal election. I will say, I'm sure you've noticed our premier in Ontario a couple different times at the start of a lot of this conflict and even recently talk about turning the energy off or threatening a lot of counter tariffs. I'm not sure. I get it's a response. He's not starting it, but it's not terribly helpful when it gets down to the bar. I don't think pulling American liquor off our shelves is terribly helpful because that violates Kuzma.
21: Yeah, no, I Premier Ford is a good friend of America. Yeah. He's actually a Reagan Republican, as you may know.
20: Yep.
21: And a good man. When you're in a political situation, you try to figure out how to fight back. But as I said in the earlier interview you took part of a snippet of, it's easy to start a war, hard to end it. And Trump's got that in Iran. He's tied in knots. Well, the same thing with trade. Easy to start a trade war, hard to end it. And that's what's going on. I don't think escalating it is the answer. I think we have to kind of wait these guys out like we did with Trump, President Trump, on the Gordie Howe Bridge. He lashed out about that, citing a lot of things that were totally untrue, dragged out the reopening several months unnecessarily. We all just kind of were patient, and he crawled off his limb on this one, citing a few, again, untrue reasons as to why he did. And I think the patience on your side, well, now, of course, I don't know, you're an honorary Michigander. If not, I assume you're a Canadian, but the point is, you're like me, you've lived on both sides. You know, I think we just have to sometimes when people do foolish things, you let them off the hook, you don't embarrass them.
20: I think
21: that's kind of what we have to do here, even though it shouldn't be necessary. Your listeners know this. I mean, you know, 90% of Americans think Canada's our best friend and ally and partner? I mean, come on.
20: Yeah, I know.
21: Why is the president at odds with the American people?
20: Yeah, and I also think, but again, we've had Canadian politicians say, don't go down there, don't spend your money down there. Then, by the way, we see them down there, and we're like, wait a minute, like, you told us to vacation in Manitoba and Prince Edward Island, so why do you get to go down? I ask you this, though, you were great at working across party lines, 8 years as governor, and in that era, it's worth noting, one of our hosts here for the afternoon show, Ben Mulroney, is the son of former Prime Minister Brian Mulroney, And obviously, Ronald Reagan was in office a good chunk of your years, followed by George Herbert Walker Bush. How important was that to work across party lines? Reagan and Mulroney had a great relationship, but you probably didn't always see eye to eye with things that they felt or things that they wanted. How do you make it work when you're a border state?
21: Well, I think you look for points of agreement. I worked on acid rain issue when I was in Congress before I was governor. And Mulroney's relationship with Reagan allowed for the acid rain accord. Reagan wasn't interested in acid rain, but he kept telling his staff, come on, let's help Brian. Let's help Brian, okay? Let's do this. They had a good relationship. Mm-hmm. When I was ambassador, Kretchen and Clinton were very close. They still are. And the same with Mulroney with Bush. Our presidents, I mean, the current one accepted, always view Canada as our best friend, ally, and partner. We didn't like it when Canadians would nitpick us. But I always said, look, the Canadians are nitpickers, but they nitpick each other worse than us. Come on. I mean, really.
20: That's really well put. One of the maybe irritants will be a deal Prime Minister Carney made to bring Chinese-made, not just Chinese-made electric vehicles, but Chinese company electric vehicles into our country and sell them. There's even been talk, I've seen even Democrat congressmen and congresswomen in your state in Michigan document they're not sure they should let those cars over the border, even for security reasons. Could I make the case that's rather irritating, not to Donald Trump, but to a lot of Americans, given I know how important the auto industry is there in your state. You know how important it is. Other side of the border, Windsor, I'm right near Oshawa, where the big GM plant was. A lot of people didn't like that move. I want to know what you thought of it.
21: Yeah, well, it's a tricky. It's a small amount of cars. I understand that, look, the Prime Minister and Canada needs to have a relationship with China. It's a huge economy, and it's it's becoming larger than the U.S. Not as important to Canada as the U.S. So, but I understand that. I will say that I think most people who worry about our auto industry, yes, they don't want to see a low-priced electric car coming in from China, because the prices of those cars in Europe are, really sweeping the market. They're worried about that. The problem I have is Mr. Trump is opposing electric vehicles in the U.S. He is slowing down the ability of our auto companies to produce electric cars. He eliminated the incentive for it. There was tax credits. He goes out and pontificates against electric cars, and he gets some union leaders who I think are misguided to oppose electric cars. So we need to be working about supporting our industry and producing electric cars, not fighting them and then complaining about China. You will always be an honorary Michigander.
20: Thank you. Well, if you can, make some kind of ceremony happen with Big Gretch, I'm happy. I'm happy to be there for it. Thank you for the time today. I appreciate you being on.
21: Thank you. Yep. Thank you.
20: There's Jim Blanchard, former governor of the state of Michigan. Oh, we got along like gangbusters. Let's get a deal. Let's get a deal done. Let's go. All right. And let's, maybe Michigan could be the 14th province. I didn't run that past him. Next time I will.
0: More of Toronto Today, the weekend edition with Greg Brady, still to come.
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9: Mayor Carolyn Parrish from Mississauga is kind enough to be up early with us right now and chat. And it's great to have you on. First of all, thanks for giving us the time.
10: Thanks for asking me, Greg.
9: No, of course. You've got, you know, it's very similar. Maybe there'd be some differences, I'm sure you'd say, between you and Mayor Olivia Chow. But you have not had a full 4 years, given the mayoral by-election, Bonnie Crombie's departure to run for the Ontario Liberal Party leadership after she won. Does that... That probably incentivizes you more. It probably incentivizes Olivia more as well to go, well, you can't judge me on a full 4 years just yet because there's some things I wish I'd had the extra time, and now I want the extra time, so reelect me.
10: Well, I've done a heck of a lot in 2 years. I have a pretty good track record. I've been very, very hard at work. So you can judge me on my 2 years. I'm raring to go.
9: Yeah. Are there projects that will sort of carry over into a potential next term? What would they be and how far are they along for you?
10: Well, we're working very hard on our police force split of payment. Peel Regional Police were developed 50 years ago, and at that time, the way each municipality paid was based on what they call impact, which is the evaluation of all your buildings. And we right now have a lot of Fortune 500 buildings, so we have a lot of towers. So our basic value for impact is much higher than it is in Brampton, but we have a lower population now. They've exceeded us recently. So what happens is we end up paying 62% of the police bill. They pay 38%. We want to go to the OPP formula, which they have in 400 municipalities all over the province. And that's a little bit on impact, a little bit more based on population, and a whole great deal based on the level of crime and how long it takes to solve those crimes. And each of those municipalities get a full log of what's happened in the last year, and that's how they base their split on payment. For example, last year we subsidized Brampton $105 million, and this year it's heading towards a 6.7% police increase on the budget. It'll be $116 million. So over the last 6 years, we will have subsidized Brampton $500 million. That's B with a capital. So I've spoken to the premier. I've showed him the data. He looked at it, he breathed heavily, and he said, this isn't fair, and I will work on it. So we have a promise for him from him, so I want to get reelected so I can keep him on the line with this one. I expect him to fix it. I also suggested you're going to have to subsidize Brampton for a while to make the transition, because you can't just hit them with it in 1 year. So we'll see what happens, but I work well with him. I'm working well with him on this particular subject and a few others.
9: The return of serve from Mayor Brown, I know, is you pay for more of the Peel police staff because you have more of the Peel police staff. Is there any validity to that argument?
10: Well, it's a good argument if you were defending your city and not wanting to get walloped with the tax increases that we've been handling. It's not a good argument when the data comes in. We've got all the police data in on Mississauga right now. And Brampton's, we asked for Brampton's, it's coming in today by 4 o'clock. So it'll be easy for us to counter that argument.
9: You resigned from the Peel Police Services Board. I see the argument for both. That was something Mayor Chow didn't want to do. John Tory was on it. We've got Brad Bradford as the main challenger to Olivia Chow. He says he'll take that seat. Is there that argument to be made both ways? And you just lean more towards the one side of the argument for your purposes?
10: Well, first of all, Hazel McCallion never sat on the police board. Our last mayor, who I shall not name, only sat on the police services board for half her terms. So the logic behind it is, once you are registered and sworn in, it's a kind of a quasi-judicial position. There's all kinds of secrecy that's involved, which they need to have. And one of the items is, once a police budget is passed at the police board, you can't speak against it. Now, how do I defend massive tax increases based on huge police board increases? And I'm not criticizing those. He's building a new type of police department. He's adding officers, the chief. He's doing a good job. But how can I criticize the unfair split, for example? How can I criticize the increases if I sit on the police board and I just swore not to do that? So I was there for a couple months. Once that budget came in, I stepped back.
9: I wondered about, I wanted to know the timing of that. I think it certainly validates everything you just said right there. You've set pretty aggressive housing targets, and it's tough, right? We were talking to the mayor of Pickering, the mayor in St. Catharines earlier. It's tough to balance this, right? You want to push higher density housing near transit, and now and then there's local neighborhood pushback. And I worry sometimes councilors see only their ward and don't see the bigger picture for the community. How do you battle through that and make sure Mississauga is getting the necessary infrastructure that way as well? You get the all-important funding from the province and the federal government. That matters too.
10: Well, we were the leaders in this whole reducing of development charges. Development charges are often $100,000 on a unit. And when people buy those units, whether they be in a condo or on the ground in a house, they're paying interest on that for the life of their mortgage. So they are really difficult. The way to try to get the prices of the houses down was, we walked in first day, actually 1 week after I was sworn in, and put together 30 of the top developers in our area. And we put a housing task force together and say, how do we fix this? Also, our commissioner came in to me one morning and he said, what would you rather get, 100% of nothing or 50% of something? And I said, well, that's a dumb question, 50% of something. And he said, then we have to reduce the DC's 50% right away. And we did that. And we went even further for purpose-built rental with family-sized units, two-bedroom and three-bedroom, there's no DC's. We also reduced the taxes on the property for rentals, 35% for 35 years. So we've done things to incentivize that we've also built into the agreements that has to be passed on to the purchaser. And we've seen a boom. We have, before that we did all this, we were running about 1,800 units a year. In the 2 or 3 years before, we're at 18,000 this year we're processing. And as far as objections from neighboring folks that are already nicely established in their homes, the province got rid of that. They took away the public meetings on it. They took away a lot of the avenues that they have to protest it. But we also changed our official plan so that we had 14 types of zonings for housing all over the city. We turned it into two. And it's very simple. It's large lots and small lots, and it tells you what you can put on each. So we got rid of a lot of the basis for objections.
9: Before you go, it's deemed to be a crowded field in the race to become mayor of Mississauga, or in your case, stay in mayor of Mississauga. Does that change? It's my job to say her name. Former mayor is Bonnie Crombie. You also have two sitting city councilors in Alvin Tejo and Topeka DeMerla. Does that change how you campaign, knowing it's a crowded field, it'd be busy for the debates? Does that change how you handle the next few months?
10: No, I've been in elections 40 years now, and each election we tailor it to the circumstances. But my issue is always to run a clean campaign, not to criticize my opponents, and to work my tail off. And I plan to do exactly that this year. Nothing changed.
9: I gotcha. Hey, Carolyn, thank you very much for being on the show. I appreciate it.
10: Well, thank you, Greg. Good questions.
9: Thank you. There's Mayor Carolyn Parrish.
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0: Now, back to Toronto Today, the weekend edition with Greg Brady.
9: I've got a great Canadian success story to talk about in studio, but also, you know this, I'd never push a product on you that I wouldn't utilize myself. And I did live reads for cat food when I was living in Michigan, but it was my cat actually eating the cat food. This is fits a little more closer to home. And I'm so worried. I've never been more worried about a segment that I won't properly be able to describe how amazing the boxer briefs are I'm wearing now without getting just too descriptive and just too graphic. So my next guest will take the pressure off for me. They're part of an amazing, amazing story. And the creation of Man Made was founded by two of the four of them. And in studio, we've got Anthony and Berto joining us from Man Made. Thanks for coming in, first of all, guys.
3: Good morning. Thank you.
9: You sent a lot of us a sort of care package a few months ago. You know, I took it home and I thought, let's give this a go. And I'm not, again, wouldn't have you here if it didn't sort of change the game of how comfortable it is to get up in the morning and put on that first layer of clothing. It'd be weird if that was the last layer of clothing, the boxer shorts that one would put on. You guys have made a great product.
3: Thank you so much, Greg, and thank you for having us.
9: Anthony, tell me about the story of the origin of the company. And I would also say you guys got going. I started seeing your ads and finding out about you, but you were kind of coming out of I wouldn't call it the heart of the COVID pandemic, but the timing of open, closed lockdowns and whatnot couldn't have been helpful for what you guys were trying to do. Tell us about that.
4: Yeah, crazy times. It was really, really crazy times back in 2020, 2021. We launched August 30th, 2021, but it took about a year to get launched, right? So to get everything prepared, the website, the product, just the whole ecosystem of going live. But it's a funny story. Four best friends. We've known each other since the age of 5 years old, all in finance. Berto here is a chartered accountant. I was a private banker. Rob was also in banking, and Phil is in real estate.
9: Yeah.
4: But we all had an entrepreneurial spirit. We had two things in common: an entrepreneurial spirit and terrible underwear days. Right?
9: So, and we've all had those. And thank God men are finally talking about this. Thank God we are.
3: And then one hot July day, we went up north. And
9: the hot days are the worst for the underwear. Thank you for pointing that out also. Yeah, I know.
3: And we just started having these heated debates about underwear. And
9: Did it take convincing from one to another to go, no, how will we get into this market? There's so much retail out there. There's so many big companies. How can we sort of, cut through the middle and obviously appeal to a demographic like me that's there's got to be something better out there. I know I've said that a million times for underwear, t-shirts, the rest of it.
3: Yeah, for sure. And we took such a huge risk. Looking back, being naive helped us get started. But at the same time, we wanted to be calculated because, we were in our 30s. A couple of us had kids. We're all married, had responsibilities. So if we're going to put everything on the line, we had to make sure we weren't going to miss it. And backs against the wall mentality since we started. And we found that white space where we wanted just something that's comfortable. We didn't care about the patterns and prints and all the gimmicks that you see out there. So that was our focus.
9: It's got to be nerve-wracking to start, Berto, where you're obviously the first day you launch, it takes time to build. It's radio is that you start with an audience that if somebody replaces me tomorrow, they kind of start with an audience that gives them a test ride. But if I go out and start an individual podcast, I'm starting with zero downloads. You guys are kind of starting with zero sales, not inheriting anything. How long was the build to feel like we're getting somewhere finally?
3: Yeah, well, we launched, like Anthony said, August 30th, 2021. We had a lot of support from friends and family. But once that goes away, you're out on your own. And, you went home, you told your wife, your parents, everything that you're leaving your steady careers to start this crazy business. And when you're getting five orders a day, let's say for months, we start calculating how much runway. how much runway do we have here?
4: But the crazy part was that when we started at 30 years old, doing our own TikToks, making our own videos, we had no experience when it came to that stuff, right? So you go home, and your wife says, "How was your day, honey? We're a month in. Good. It went really, really well. But at the end of the day, you made five, six videos. You're trying to test to see what works, what doesn't. And not coming from that world, there was a big learning curve. But I remember the TSN turning point was when we got an article on the front page of the Montreal Gazette. We're from Montreal.
9: Yeah.
4: And it was the four of us in our boxer brief with the Captain Morgan pose.
9: Yeah.
4: And that article that went viral digitally, the Toronto Sun picked it up, Vancouver Sun, Calgary Sun, it went viral. And we ended up getting about 800 orders from that one right there. And that article itself spoke about the story, spoke about our yeah. passion for building a brand that's different, that's built on comfort, you know, with the basis of comfort, function, and quality. That was our main focus when it came to building our product.
9: Well, that's what I love is the conversation, and you guys, your advertising is out there. I'd make the case even, Anthony, that this would be a tougher thing to get off the ground in 1986 than 2026, because then the cost for advertising, there's only probably three ways to advertise. TV, radio, well, four. TV, radio, billboards, newspapers.
4: Correct.
9: And now with the viral world that exists, you guys got very known very quickly to where I'm seeing you on Instagram. I know who you are. I know your product. And here I am talking to you right now. It would have been harder to do 40 years ago, I bet.
4: Definitely much harder to do. But at the same time, it's not an easy undertaking to understand, you know, what works, what doesn't work when it comes to advertisement, especially digitally. You know, yeah. many people think you throw things on the online, you hope for the best and sales come in, but that's not how it really works. And really what I feel like from day one, the way we've always positioned ourselves is to be completely ourselves and authentic. No BS. Like
3: and being close to the customer. I mean, from that day that the article came out, we're like, what just happened here? What? So we called each of those 1,000 customers that ordered on those few days once the article came out and really wanted to understand our customer, what resonated, what they wanted to see improved with the product or what they loved about the product. And that's where we just started building and finding our groove.
9: And it felt like men were really slow on this. It's not that like we're uncomfortable talking about it, but just when we're like, no, you don't understand what the fit's like. You don't understand how the feel is. You don't understand it's the only underwear I want to wear. The right women do that and they got out of the gate with Victoria's Secret and La Senza and things like that. And we're like, where do we go? Walmart? Like we didn't really have a place to be able to have those conversations and buy into a name brand on that stuff.
3: And we get asked all the time, when are you guys going to launch women's wear? All the time.
9: And how do you answer that?
3: I mean, our mission is really to build a brand that men need and deserve, that they never have to second guess what they're paying for. So the foundation of their wardrobe. We started with the boxer brief, but our pants are actually our best sellers right now. And we have a lot of products in the roadmap. So we're really, really happy with what we have.
9: We got Anthony and Berto in studio with us. Manmadebrand.com is the website to go there for all their stuff. Anthony, you made a very famous appearance on Dragon's Den. Tell us what was the genesis of that? When do you know you're going? What do you have to have in line? And what we see on, clearly what we see on camera and an edited version ain't all that happens there. What can you say about it?
4: So we launched August 30th, 2021. We were on Dragon's Den. We auditioned, obviously, and it was COVID time. So you got to do this via online. So you can't go in person to audition. You got to submit your auditions in person, online. So that was challenging, but we made the best out of it. So we did a whole skit. So we got in our underwear. We showed that basically we wanted it. We knew that we were going to bring an entertainment factor and that we had a solid business only 6 months out. So remember, we launched in August. We were on Dragon's Den, call it May, shooting the actual episode, and then it aired in October. That experience was an amazing experience. So any entrepreneur out there that's thinking about getting onto that show, it is such an amazing experience. You get to really put your company, in the forefront of serial entrepreneurs who will question you about your business, and you really need to know your numbers inside and out. And what was really cool, it was the four of us. So I remember driving to Toronto and we're looking at each other. We're like, we're only 6 months out. Do you think this is a good idea to go on Dragon's Den? Like, what if things go sideways? And then we just said, look, we're going to.
9: What if you end up like William Hung on American Idol?
4: Yeah.
9: And you start doing She Bangs and you get stopped after 8 seconds. Anthony and Berto in with us. 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
3: Hey, it's Greg Brady. I hope you have a fantastic August-long weekend. Thanks for listening to Toronto Today with Greg Brady throughout the first month of summer. We hope you'll stay with us in August. We got some big surprises for you. By the way, Tuesday on the show, rock and roll legend, member of Guns N' Roses. I'm not telling you who it is. You got to tune in Tuesday to find out. But we'll chat to one of the key members of GNR on Tuesday's show in advance of the Rogers Stadium show later that week. Join us then. 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
5: I personally have not formed an opinion, just to be absolutely clear, on the airport.
6: When Doug Ford announced his vision to expand Billy Bishop Airport, allowing jets to fly there, declaring it a special economic zone to fast-track it, he said the federal government was on board. Here was the Prime Minister's reaction today.
7: Premier Ford says that you support it.
6: Carney says he's waiting for federal consultations before making up his mind.
5: There's many, many issues. There's issues of transportation. There's issues of economics, but there's issues of neighborhoods, quality of life, environmental concerns or issues, parks and other elements. And so we'll use a process. The federal government is very much an actor here.
3: So that's a CBC report from a few months ago when it looked like there was potential for this to happen. But I'm going to tell you, I think the people had their say. We mentioned on Friday's show it was the last day on the 24th of potential consultations. And I never expected by dinner time that night the federal government would say, we're out. It's not happening. We're not allowing this. And they would have needed to green light this. Province can't do this on their own. We've talked about this a million times over. And I really think the Ontario government, even if there was a case, and I've got opinions on it, but I don't think they did such a bad job making the case. They were very aggressive with their posturing. There were huge gaps in the details, the logic of it. Is this about a business case? Is this about the economy now or where you think it's going? They really weren't very detailed on this. And the opposition, not just the Ontario NDP, but the people that didn't want this, were vocal and spirited. And they made it very clear. We don't think this is necessary. Chris Glover was such a person, NDP MPP for Spadina Fort York. And this is very much his jurisdiction, obviously, and his riding. And he joins us now on Toronto Today. It's great to have you back on the show. Thank you.
8: Thank you for having me, Greg.
3: Even Friday night, be honest with me. I was really surprised at the timing. It was the last day of consultations, and you know how governments work. Sometimes consultations will roll in, and you're still waiting on this. And sometimes it does take the media to go, yeah, what did you guys decide? They had this set before you and I were eating dinner Friday night.
8: Yeah, we were. definitely was a surprise, but it's a pleasant surprise, you know, that the government's backing off on this expansion. But I got to say, there's still some caveats in there. We're a little concerned about those caveats.
3: Tell me about those then. I know you were quite critical of the prime minister going, well, wait a minute. You're the prime minister of the country. You have to have an opinion on this. You can't just wait for polling. You can't sit on the fence. Do you think this is a valid debate or not? And he never really said so. And many of the other liberal MPs didn't say that either, Chris.
8: Yes, I know. And now

0: I mean, the federal minister, it was announced through a minister of transport, the federal minister of transport's letter. And he said, and he used some weasel words in that statement. He said, at this point, they're not going ahead with the expansion. So the question is, does that mean at some point in the future, they're going to go ahead with the expansion? And the provincial minister, Sakaria, he said that, you know, we look forward to, and this is a direct quote, we look forward to continuing to work to advance the expansion of Billy Bishop Airport. So, I mean, we were celebrating yesterday, you know, thousands of people came out to the waterfront to celebrate this victory because it really did save the downtown Toronto waterfront from being destroyed by having jets landing and taking off every 2.5 minutes. But, you know, it's nagging us, and we really would like to ask the federal minister and the provincial minister, was there a deal behind the scenes, you know, to make this go forward?
1: Was this about the environmental and physical modification to the harbor, Chris, or was this about, again, some of the other extraneous factors? You mentioned it, the time of day jets could be landing, the noise, the pollution. What was it?
0: Yeah. It's that combination. It's the money. It's $5 billion to expand an airport when we're already expanding Pearson to handle, you know, the capacity that we're going to need for the next 30 years. It's the environmental degradation. It's the noise, the pollution. It's that this airport, they'd have jets landing and taking off 200 meters from an elementary school, which is insanely dangerous. It's you know, all the high-rise buildings along the waterfront. Some of those are in the jet path. All the housing that's would not be developed. Even the real estate market along the waterfront is collapsing because nobody, with this uncertainty, nobody wants to buy along the waterfront. So, you know, the housing, the noise, the pollution, the money, and we know that $5 billion was going to come from our pockets, from taxpayers' pockets. So a combination of factors.
1: Was there more, again, I'm critical of the Ford government ruining its own case. This is not how I would have advised them to litigate their side of the argument. And I do think you've seen so many discussions about transportation infrastructure. We could make the case that now that Line 5 and Line 6 are running, the Finch West LRT, the Eglinton Crosstown LRT, they're helping people who don't have cars. But goodness knows the cost, the overrun, the businesses that had to close. Like, there's always a price to pay for a huge transit project. What did you see from the if you could take your hat off and go, what did the Ford government get wrong here about trying to make a case for this?
0: Well, they first of all, they did not build any trust with the people because the provincial government had no role in managing that airport. The airport was managed by the city, by the federal government, by the Toronto Port Authority, which is a federal agency. And what we found out through committee hearings is that the provincial government, the federal government, and the Toronto Port Authority were meeting in secret behind the city's backs without the city being involved. And what came out of that was Doug Ford's Bill 110 that removed the city from their management role in the contract that manages the airport and then replaced it with Doug Ford. And Doug Ford also said that he's going to impose Bill 5, which means that they can break any provincial or municipal law, environmental laws, safety laws, you know, labor laws, whatever laws they want to break, they can break in the expansion of this airport. So it did not engender any trust in anybody who is watching.
1: Was there any argument to be made to relieve some of that regional capacity? Pearson's pretty stretched, and I also get why someone in the downtown core would say someone arriving, someone departing, who has to travel regularly for their job, why they would say, look, I want a few more options here. I want to get back to my family faster, or we could bring more business in. Was there some form of an argument, not necessarily to revolutionize the actual physical structure of the airport, but to go, yeah, we should be giving people more options like we do with transit? You and your party, the Ontario Liberals too, you've been very vocal about we need more GO trains from places like Kitchener and London so there are less cars on the road.
0: Yeah, absolutely. And you know, the Pearson is already expanding their capacity from 47 to 70 million passengers per year. And then if we're looking for another airport, you know, the downtown core, nobody that I spoke to in Hamilton or Kitchener-Waterloo wants to drive into the traffic in downtown Toronto to get on a plane. You know, they would far rather, like, there's regional airports in other parts of the province. People would far rather be looking at those regional airports rather than coming into downtown Toronto. Really, Billy Bishop, 90% of the passengers come from the downtown core. And, you know, because nobody else wants to come into Billy Bishop, into the downtown core. And also, I mean, the other factor, and I didn't mention this, traffic. Like they were talking about expanding to 10 million passengers a year. That's 27,000 more passengers a day coming into the downtown core, which is already, you know, incredibly congested.
1: Before you go, clarify for me, has some land been expropriated by the province that belongs to the city?
0: Yeah.
1: And is there an ask? Where is that land? How much is it? And what does it return to? It just returns, or it stays what it is, but the province gives it back now?
0: No, so that's what we're demanding. So the province has seized control of Little Norway Park and of almost the entire Toronto Islands, which were a city park. Now they're controlled by the province. And the province has given itself, you know, the Ford government's given itself the power to do whatever it wants with any part of the island. So, you know, they could start selling it off like they did, you know, 60% of Waasega Beach Provincial Park. They could, you know, make a deal. And that's a real concern, that we need the government, the provincial government, to repeal Bill 110 and return the Toronto Islands and Little Norway Park to the City of Toronto.
1: So they, and right, like they've, my read is they've planned, it's been designated a special economic zone, and now there's no economic case for expansion.
0: Yeah.
1: So your argument is give it back to the municipality.
0: Yeah. Yes. I mean, one of the things that's in Bill 110, this is an expropriation, but the government said, oh, well, it's not a legal expropriation. So but they're not, they have given themselves this power to do whatever they want with those islands.
1: Chris, I got to leave it there. Thanks very much for the context and appreciate you being on.
0: Thank you so much for having me, Greg.
1: There's Chris Glover, NDP MPP for Spadina, Fort York. Thanks for listening to Toronto Today. It's the weekend edition. Don't forget, make us part of your Monday to Friday routine, 5:30 to 9. 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
13: Now this update from the Canadian Press. Summer travel plans are being disrupted after contract talks between WestJet and 4,400 unionized flight attendants ended without a deal. The airline began grounding aircraft before the strike, which could cost millions of dollars and affect tens of thousands of passengers each day. Union leaders say nearly 11 months of bargaining failed to address pay and unpaid work before and after flights, though they are prepared to return to the bargaining table. 4 months after becoming NDP leader, Avi Lewis says rebuilding the party remains a higher priority than seeking a House of Commons seat. Lewis plans to wait until the NDP is ready to run competitive campaigns nationwide, likely within the next year or before the next general election. And Thomas Mueller scored a late penalty as the Vancouver Whitecaps settled for a 1-1 draw with Los Angeles FC despite dominating the match. Son Heung-min gave Los Angeles FC the lead in the 37th minute before Mueller equalized in the 76th. From the Canadian Press, I'm David Augustine.
14: Hey, welcome to your Sunday morning. I'm really glad you're here with us. Let's check in with Glenn Crowder for what's happening this weekend. Glenn, what is going on?
15: Hey, good morning, Rob. Well, unfortunately, what you see is what you're going to get most of the day. Rain, rain, and more rain, but there's clearing later this afternoon, so they say. Just talking to Ganesh, our producer. It was raining downtown this morning. I live just north of the city through Aurora area. There has been no rain as of yet. Now, they say it may hit in the next few hours, so if you've got things to do, I'd suggest getting out and do them now, like your walk or whatever you'd like to do outside, and just get out and have yourself a good time, at least for the next few hours. Now, I've said this before, take an umbrella and enjoy a number of great events in the city. Now, organizers and volunteers have put a lot of money, a lot of time, many hours for you to enjoy these events. So again, take an umbrella and have yourself a blast. Your 640 forecast, much the same for cottage country as well, by the way. Rain today with a high of 26, a low of 20. So tomorrow, holiday Monday, a mix of sun and cloud with a chance of rain as well and a high of 25. Tuesday, hey, looks amazing. Wouldn't you think that? Sunny and 26. Okay, speaking of events, Caravana continues in our city. Yesterday's parade was spectacular. And congrats to everyone, the organizers, Toronto Police for sure, making it safe as well. They were everywhere, and it paid off. Festivities continue over the weekend, by the way, at various venues in the city. Caravana was another and is another huge success. All right, elsewhere, summer and food trucks are an item, and one of Ontario's premier food truck festivals takes place and it continues at Woodbine Park today. Now, over 40 trucks, so it's big, with food from every part of the world. There's live entertainment, kids' games, and more. It runs from noon to 8 through tomorrow. Here's something really cool. Jambone. It's One World Festival at Brampton Sports Park. That's One World Festival, showcasing Canada's growing cultural diversity through live international bands, live performances, art, Juno Award winners, and also through rap, world beat, salsa, gospel, dance, and more. It runs from 1 to 8:30. Now here's a couple of quick hits showing our wonderful diversity in this city. Taste of India continues at Nathan Phillips Square. Also, we have Ghana Festival at Earl Bales Park. Island Soul, that's at Queen's Quay. Taste the Caribbean, that's at Stack Market. Also, for music lovers, the big event, Veld Music Festival, continues at Downsview Park. And that's it for now. Back next hour with more on these food festivals. Give you some details on the events and how great they are. Have yourself a great holiday weekend. I'm Glenn Crowder for 640 Toronto. Now back to you, Rob.
14: Good stuff, Glenn. Thank you for the heads up. Stay with us. I'm Rob Fay. Weekends continues in a moment on 640 Toronto.
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14: Welcome back to Weekends, heard across the Chorus Radio Network. Well, I remember when COVID first ended and everybody wanted to get outside and the festival scene was booming and everything was going great. The question is, 5 years removed, is has that started to plateau? There is one festival that hasn't. It's Oceaga, which is getting ready to celebrate its 20th anniversary. Nick Farkas, one of the best in the entertainment business, kind enough to join me to talk about the anniversary and the industry. Nick, welcome to the program.
7: Thanks for having me. Very interesting.
14: Well, 20 years feels like it flies by quickly, doesn't it?
7: You can't even like, it's crazy. Like, to think that this is going on for 20 years is unreal. You know, when we started out, we were very small, very, very small festival. And the idea of like surviving 5 years was like, if getting to 20,000 people a day and surviving for 5 years was like a pipe dream. So to be going strong, stronger than ever, you know, 19 years later is pretty fantastic.
14: And it's a pretty who's who list that's come through. I mean, we've talked to Kendrick Lamar, Chaperone, Radiohead, Dua Lipa, Lorde. Everybody seems to get a taste of Oceaga. But I'd love to talk about this year's lineup. I mean, it is nothing to sneeze at. 21 Pilots, Tate McRae. I mean, this is going to be another big time event for you guys.
7: Yeah, I think over the years, like the importance of headliners in you know, like multi-day, multi-genre festivals, the importance of headliners has become more and more and more significant. We've always prided ourselves on, it's close to 100 artists playing every year, six stages that we, you know, we pride ourselves, the booking team, on start to finish, right? Like, from, we want people there at 2 o'clock, there's going to be great bands at two, all the way through to the end. But, you know, having the huge acts now is what I think ensures the longevity of a festival, first of all. So that we're able to go out and get 21 Pilots and Tate and Lorde and, you know, the XX and, you know, like Empire of the Sun for the first time ever in Montreal, Turnstile, Somber, you know, I'm just looking at the list, Geese, and The Neighborhood, I haven't played in 6 years, Major Lazer. Anyways, all that to say, it's coming from, like, for me to think about it and where we were at the beginning, where we were just like, please play our festival. Please play our festival. We know you never can't pronounce the name. We know you don't know anything about it, to being where we have to turn down thousands of bands every year because, you know, we have only 100 spots. It's kind of a crazy thing to think about.
14: I would be completely remiss if I didn't bring up your background in this industry, and I'd love to dip into some of your knowledge here. I had mentioned right on the onset of this interview, the live music business had a huge post-pandemic surge, but are we starting to see that boom level off now, or is the market still strong?
7: I can speak for the, you know, I know that there's some softening in some markets. Montreal is stronger than ever. Like, we're having, you know, since COVID, it's just been fantastic year after fantastic year, and no way to even compare post-COVID to pre-COVID. Like our numbers, the amount of shows, the amount of people going to shows has just grown exponentially, and it continues to trend in that direction. Our festival business is thriving and is stronger than ever. You know, that super huge COVID boom where everything was selling is maybe not quite as strong. You know, some of the acts, I think acts have to be a little bit more careful. I mean, it felt like everybody was touring every year for a while there. So I think some of the acts need to have taken a step back and going, okay, I'm going to go out every 2 years or 3 years. And I think that's important. But the new acts coming out, like, it's like, you know, they go from 0 to 1,000 miles an hour in minutes. It's like you get, you know, Zara Larsson, not a new act, but all of a sudden she goes from being an act that can sell a club to being able to sell arenas. It's really impressive to see the Sombers, all of these acts, the Chapel Roan you mentioned before, that become really big, really fast. So at the same time as I'd say some of the more traditional acts, I hate calling anything a heritage act. I hate calling anything, like, I hate thinking that anything that I listen to is classic rock, but you know, it is. And like, I think some of the heritage acts have to be more careful. And I think on that level, it's like, maybe, okay, people are making that choice. I saw that 2 years ago. I'm going to go see this, this, and this instead. So I think it's healthy because people aren't just saying, I'm not going to go to shows. They're like, I'm maybe not going to that show this year, but I'm going to go to these other shows. So I think it's more of a selection process that's happening. And we're still seeing incredible sales and incredible support. We have 3 nights of Ariana Grande on the Friday of Oceaga. We have sold out Ariana Grande as well at the Bell Center. There's just so many shows happening. It's crazy.
14: I saw shows in Japan. I've been to Las Vegas and seen some festivals as well. With festivals around the world that are all competing for this talent, what does it take in this day and age to make your event stand out?
7: I mean, for us from the beginning, and I think we've never strayed, and it's going to sound kind of cheesy, but we never strayed from our initial vision, which was we're in a market. Montreal's a big city, but it's not Toronto. It's not New York. It's not LA. It's not Chicago. We're, you know, good, strong market, but in order for a festival like this to survive, we knew we needed to be international. We knew we needed to be, you know, destination festival. So our priority from year one, even when we weren't doing well and losing money, was the fan experience and the artist experience needed to be next level. And we've never forgotten that goal. Like, what we do, what we try to achieve is to make the fan experience as good as possible every single year, change it up, make things different. Listen to people, listen to what they didn't or didn't like, try to improve on stuff. So that, I think, is in terms of festivals, allows you, like, people have that knowledge that your festival is that way. It can, you know, to me, that's one of the key points to survival, is to treat the fans really, really well and to treat the artists really well. We have amazing, you know, we have some of the best chefs in the city cooking for our artists and have for years. So that's like a huge selling point for the artists. Like, our artist world is world renowned. So from that perspective, we're taking great care of the artists, and they want to play and they enjoy it year after year. And the fan experience has to be great. And we're blessed with having one of the nicest festival sites, I think, in North America. Mm-hmm. And it's, you know, it's like you're on an island in the middle of the St. Lawrence River. So you don't feel like you're in a city, yet you're a subway stop away from the city. So we have the best of all worlds, and Montreal and the city, you know, like, always, people are always talking about, well, how do you get people to come? I'm like, if you're Bonnaroo and you're in the middle, Bonnaroo is in the middle of Tennessee, in the middle of two cities. That's hard. Like, if you're trying to convince people to come to Montreal in the summer, that's not hard. Like, Montreal's a fantastic city. So it's like, hey, come to a festival. And we've noticed, you know, over the years, people come for an average 5 days, right? So it means they're coming for the 3 days of the festival, and then they're coming to hang out and eat the best restaurants in Canada and enjoy the best nightlife in Canada and the museums. And it's a fantastic city. So that's our selling point. And I think just, you know, strength of lineup, like, I'm babbling a bit, but you need, you know, we always try to get, it's multi-genre from the beginning. So we want to have something for a 21 Pilots fan on that day that they're going to enjoy. We want to have something for an XX fan on that day. So we really try to build out our schedule so that, okay, can someone who likes Wet Leg and Wolf Alice and Geese? Yes, we got it. You know, we're hoping to give everybody enough of something that they like. And then hoping also that you know, Montreal fans and our fans of Oshaga are very diverse and very open, and they will discover new stuff. So that's really, you know, having a lineup that is multi-genre and touches a bunch on a different bunch of different subgenres of music, as well as one of the biggest priorities coming out of COVID for us, and was the music has, like, they have to be great live. Like, the artists that we're booking, someone has to have seen them. Like, we book shows 365 days a year. We're very fortunate. We have work. We, you know, we do hundreds of club shows a year. So for us, it's like, okay, this is a flash in the pan. It just came out of nowhere. But I saw Chapel Roan in Nashville in October before we booked her. And I was like, holy crap. This is the next, you know, you could sense that we were watching somebody that was going to be considerably, like, that she, the band was great and she was great. So the live aspect or the show aspect, like, it visually, you know, a Radiohead, like, what do you think of? You think of a spectacular show. So we're really trying to book artists that we know are good live, or we know that put on a good show, or we know that, you know, they're going to have incredible visuals, that they're going to get people excited. So that's one of the huge priorities. And I think that's what sets people apart. If you're just chasing the latest thing, they might not necessarily be good live, and then your, you know, fans are disappointed.
14: You're right in the middle of it right now, so I'm going to let you get going, Nick. But to have your expertise on this, I wish you nothing but success. I know the park's going to be looking beautiful in Montreal. So continued success, and hopefully we'll be talking about your 40th one day.
7: Well, maybe not 40, 30th for sure. Let's aim for 30.
14: 30's a deal. Enjoy your day, Nick.
7: Appreciate it. Thanks for the support.
14: Okay, quick break here. When we come back, Simon Fraser University has found the key to unlocking antiviral drugs. We'll tell you this groundbreaking study next.
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14: This was an article that both our producer Tammy Mack and I looked at and said, boy, we better get somebody on to talk about this. Simon Fraser University chemists have a supercharged antiviral drug discovery. And this is really special because as the world faces new and often untreatable viral threats, their researchers have found a way to cut years off the time that it takes to discover the antiviral drugs. Robert Britton is a chemistry professor. He's the lead author of the study, kind enough to join us. Robert, welcome to the program.
4: Thanks. Thanks, Rob. It's great to be on your program.
14: Well, let's get right into this. I think this is special. In simple terms, what did SFU researchers actually develop here, and why is it such a big deal for the antiviral discovery?
4: Yeah, so I'm a synthetic chemist, which means that I make molecules in the lab, or my research team makes molecules in the lab. And one class of molecules that we've been interested in are called nucleosides. And these are the things that make up our genetic material, so our RNA and DNA. And viruses, it turns out, are pretty sloppy sometimes when they build up their genetic material. And so the drugs that we often use to treat viruses are modified nucleosides. So things that are made by chemists like myself and are modified to trick the virus into incorporating it into its genetic material. And so what we did was find a really quick way to make these molecules so that we can make more of them in an effort to find better leads for antiviral drugs.
14: What is, for those of us who don't know, myself included, a nucleoside analog, and why does it matter so much in treating viruses?
4: Yeah, that's a great question. So the nucleoside is the thing that makes up our DNA and RNA, these little building blocks that these RNA and DNA are made of. And so a nucleoside analog is something that's not natural. It's made by a synthetic chemist like myself to mimic or trick a virus into incorporating it into its own RNA or DNA. And they're really tough to make. And for 50, 60 years, people have been making them via kind of one strategy that takes sometimes months or years to make a single molecule. And what we came up with, and really members of my team here at Simon Fraser University, was a way to make these quicker and in a way where we can make lots of them at once.
14: Well, the article that I was reading said the method can actually make libraries 10 to 100 times larger in weeks instead of months or years. So what does that actually change in the whole process?
4: Yeah, great question. So what it does is when you look for a drug, you often need to not just look at one molecule or two. You want to look at thousands or millions of molecules at once and then find the very best one and then start refining that molecule. And so with nucleosides, because they're so tricky to make, the collections that people examine are often really small, so maybe tens or hundreds of compounds rather than thousands or millions. And so the technology we developed allows us now to make much larger libraries or collections of these molecules and hopefully get a better starting point for finding the next antiviral drug.
14: You said, and I'm going to quote you in this article that is available at sfu.ca, we have lots of painkillers and a wide collection of antibiotics, but we don't have a good amount of panel for antivirals, which is why outbreaks like COVID-19, Ebola, and hantavirus scare people so much. Does this change the way that people might eventually view those?
4: Yeah, again, great question. You know, and that's the pressing question that everyone has, right? I think when we hear about a pandemic or a viral outbreak on a cruise ship or something like this, we immediately get worried because we know that with a lot of diseases, there are good drugs. You know, the pharma companies and researchers have come up with really good drugs for the diseases. But when it comes to viruses, we just don't have them. And so early on in COVID, you know, I think we all kind of looked around and said, okay, who has a drug for this? And the answer was, you know, nobody right now. And so it took many months to come up with the first drug for COVID. And the idea is that if we have larger collections of molecules to examine, we could get to that drug quicker.
14: Robert Britton is a professor of chemistry at Simon Fraser University. He's joining us across Canada today on Weekends. I love that you guys tested this and you did it against HIV, which I think to me is still something that has huge stigma around it. You had three compounds that showed activity comparable to approved HIV therapies. I mean, and the ones that you had were new?
4: Yeah, exactly. So with a collaborator here at Simon Fraser University, Ralph Pantaflet, his lab is specializes in this side of the research. So screening compounds and against viruses like HIV. And so he did this work for us. And we were really excited that just with 70 or 80 molecules, we found three kind of reasonable hits, which is what we call the molecules that had comparable potency to approved drugs. And that kind of just validated the fact that this idea we had, which was, you know, building these libraries using new technologies would allow us to find hits quicker. And I you know, we were really pleased that actually, you know, was demonstrated with Ralph.
14: What are the main hurdles between finding an active compound in the lab and then turning it into an actual medicine that people can use?
4: Yeah, that is the million dollar question, right? So you find a molecule in the lab, you test it in a cell-based assay. This then needs to go into probably mice. You need to look at toxicity. And so there's years of research between finding a hit and finding a drug. But the more hits we have, the quicker this will become and the better we'll get at predicting which molecules to kind of advance towards becoming a drug.
14: How long does it take from the time your research breaks within your community at SFU to people around the world who are probably trying to do the same thing that you're doing? How long before news reaches them and all of a sudden they say, we'd love to collaborate, we'd love to help, or we'd love to share in your information?
4: Yeah, no, that's great. The you know, in this case, because we published in a pretty high profile place, so the journal Science, there was a lot of interest right away. And I do know from communications with folks that people in companies and academics are now using the same kind of platform we developed to try and look for antiviral drugs. So we're hoping that that many people will adopt these technologies and that, you know, this will accelerate discovery against a variety of viruses that maybe we're not studying ourselves.
14: Well, I've always thought that chemistry is the one where you just have to take no really well to eventually get to yes. This is a big deal. I'm so glad that we had a chance to get the word out today. I think that there's going to be a number of people listening that are going to want to explore more about this. So I'll guide them to the article that's on Simon Fraser's website. But Robert, thank you for your time and continued success. Our fingers are crossed that you can continue to push this forward.
4: Thanks so much for having me on your show, Rob.
14: Once again, that is Robert Britton, who is a chemist out at Simon Fraser University atop Burnaby Mountain in British Columbia. What a great headline. SFU chemists finding a new way to cut time down on virus drug discoveries. Every time I tell a story like this on air, I feel like there's somebody out there that hopefully hears this and regains their hope and maybe their faith that a drug is coming for somebody in their family or somebody that they know. And there's times where I'm having these conversations with chemists and all these scientists and I don't know a whole lot about it, but what I do know is that when I see the headline, I sit there and I say, there is a person out there driving right now who is desperately looking for some progression in cancer research, or maybe it has something to do with their ADHD. I mean, it could be anything. And one of the things that I hear the most from people is time. It's not the time that they necessarily have left, but it's the time that it takes to find the solution. I mean, there's certain cancers out there that have seen progress, and then there's other cancers that have not. And when you hear about progress on the ones that have been a little bit slower to get to the finish line or even close to the finish line, this is the reason that you bring these stories on air. It's to, you know, obviously inform you what's going on, but hopefully ignite a little bit of hope. And I'm hoping that the story that I had right there with Robert Britton does bring some of you some hope that maybe it will expedite these drugs that we desperately need, especially when it comes to our HIV community, our AIDS community, and so many communities out there that are fighting off viruses and paying a pretty penny, I might add, to do so. All right, we'll take a quick break here. When we come back, I'm going to introduce you to Robin Thompson. She's the founder of Castle Rock Wealth Management. Canadians, despite all of the tensions right now when it comes to our finances and the higher prices everywhere from the grocery store to the places where you buy your blue jeans, are still noticing that Canadians are doom spending. So what is doom spending and how can you avoid it? It's a tough time out there right now, but sometimes when you're feeling down, it's when you spend the most. Robin will break that down for us next. I'm Rob Fay. Good morning, Canada. 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
17: 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And if it hits a 4 o'clock...
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17: 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Bug index is low.
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17: 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Yeah, okay. 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
14: Welcome back to Weekends, heard across the Chorus Radio Network. Well, this morning we're going to be talking about something that I think a lot of Canadians are feeling right now, and that is the need to doom spend. It's the urge to shop or splurge when stress or uncertainty or things just around everyday life start to pop up, and it can quietly derail a budget before you even know it. Let's break this down with Robin Thompson, financial advisor and the founder of Castlemark Wealth Management. She's here to explain why it happens, how to spot it, and what listeners can do to take back control when they feel deprived and feel the need to doom spend. Robin, good morning.
10: Good morning, Rob.
14: Well, in its simplest terms, when you even hear the phrase doom spending, what does it look like to you? And what does that look like in real life to Canadians?
10: Yeah, so just the word doom spending makes you think of this like impending doom that's about to happen to us. But what's really important to understand is that doom spending isn't really a financial problem. It's generally an emotional coping strategy. It's easy for us to think about someone and we hear the word doom spending and we're like, we automatically assume they're buying everything they possibly can online and they're stocking their garages with extra vacuum cleaners and dishwashers and all the things that they can. But there's something actually deeper going on here. As human beings, we are wired to seek certainty and we want to feel safe and optimistic about the future. And when we don't feel certain, we reach for things that provide certainty. And when we shop, we get that certainty. We get that little hit of dopamine. We get the feeling that we're in control. And for just a minute, we feel a little bit better. And listen, I understand for Canadians how it feels right now. I mean, we've had to deal with higher grocery bills, higher rents, higher mortgages, and uncertainty about the economy. So people shop when they feel uncertain.
14: Where does social media play in all this? Because every once in a while, you'll see everybody on social media, and it looks like they're living their best life. And sometimes you feel the need that you've got to somehow keep up with the Joneses.
10: Rob, social media is like pouring gasoline onto the problem. Like flat out, there's no question. Because I feel like people do look to social media, and they look for people's highlight reels to compare themselves to other people. And although I think people have best efforts not to do that, it's hard to do that when you're been recently laid off or you're stressed out or you feel like you're not good enough or you're falling behind, to start looking at what everybody else has and starting to compare yourselves and then feel like you need to get what they have so you feel like you're an equal. When actually the real case is that statistically, you know, stress and financial issues is one of the number one stresses of Canadians. So when you think about doom spending, for people who are already taxed financially, now you're going out and buying something you can't afford because you think you need that to fit in or feel better, what you're actually doing is layering more stress on top of an already stressful situation.
14: The quotes, I deserve this, or I need this after a hard week. How do you respond to that without sounding preachy necessarily?
10: I've done it too. So I think that we're all humans. So let's just give ourselves some grace for being human beings. I think it's important to understand that we are going to do that. But what happens to us, Rob, when we continually to purchase something to soothe our anxiety around what we're doing or kind of week we've had, we're actually training our brains to purchase something to give ourselves soothing, to remove the uncertainty, to remove the uncomfortableness of where we are. And in most cases, it actually causes more stress and more uncomfortable. So it's just about how often are you trying to get away from something that makes you feel uncomfortable? And how often are you doing that with finances?
14: Robin Thompson is a financial advisor and a founder of Castlemark Wealth Management. She's joining us here on Weekends, heard across the Chorus Radio Network. Well, what are some practical steps, Robin, that somebody might be able to take the next time they feel the urge to spend emotionally, especially, like you mentioned, if they're living paycheck to paycheck?
10: Yeah, so I have four, it's a simple test. It's four questions to ask yourself before you buy the next thing. The number one would be, would you still want this if you were in a great mood today? Did I plan for this purchase before this moment? The third one is, will this improve my life next month or just for the next hour? And lastly, am I buying a solution or am I buying relief? Awareness is incredibly powerful because when you can understand the mood you're in, you can understand why you're buying it and what that purchasing habit is.
14: So we can deal with this from an emotional, or we can deal with it from a checkbook perspective. I'm old enough to remember the checkbook that had all the credits and debits in the back of the book. Are there warning signs in someone's bank account or credit card use or online shopping habits that suggest maybe that their doom spending is getting out of hand?
10: Yeah, same. I'm also from the generation where we used to have the ticket punch it once, where you stick it into the machine and it spits back. I love those books. Yeah. It made me feel like I was always more control in my finance for some reason.
14: I think so too.
10: And also not so much, because it was quite some time ago. So when you start to feel like you can't make your credit card payments, when you feel stretched and you're looking at the payments and you're starting to say, it's okay, I'll just pay that off next month, or I'm getting a bonus check in 3 months, or, and you start to make excuses for why you can actually create that spending amount in your life, it's a good sign to understand that maybe I can't afford this. And also look at your credit card statements, look at your finances, and do an audit. You know, how much am I spending on things that I don't actually need, that I'm not using, or that becomes irrelevant in 2 months? I don't know about you, but I bought a few pair of jeans that I probably could use less of, and they just start to pile up and make no difference. So understand what it looks like in your bank account from a hard numbers perspective, and then take a deep sort of look, like, deeper and be like, why am I doing this? Am I trying to solve a problem out of fear, or am I trying to buy a solution with relief?
14: What's the first change that you would suggest to somebody who's sitting in the chair across from you? You see all the markers of a doom spender. What are you saying to them to at least kind of get lift off?
10: So a couple of things. It depends on the generation, because every generation tends to look and spend money in a doom spending way, in a different way. When I take a look at Gen Z as an example, I feel like they have been through a lot. I mean, they've been through a pandemic, they've been through a housing crisis, they've been through higher grocery bills, higher rents, and sometimes they feel like they're not going to be able to live their dream, that housing is unaffordable to them, because a lot of them are looking to me come in to help them. How do they buy their first place? How do they get into the market? And when things become so out of reach, they start to think, well, I'm not going to be able to afford it anyway, so why don't I just spend my money this way? Like, instead of actually seeing a future, because they can't see it, they start to pad it with other things. So generally, I'd recommend for people to look at it in the long term. I think when we're getting up or closer to retirement, my conversation would be is, you know, do you really want to buy something that is a widget or gadget that doesn't really improve your life? Or do you want to spend money on experiences? And I think when people start to look at, well, I could actually spend an incredible picnic night or have an amazing family adventure, or I can buy more useless stuff, they start to see the real cost of purchasing in a doom way. And they start to understand the freedom they get from being able to choose intentionally. This is not about not shopping. This is about choosing with intention and making sure that you are spending the money that you have in a way that supports you the way that you want to live.
14: Again, there's a lot of expenses on the horizon. Kids are going to need clothes for school. They're going to need all their pencils and everything. And you got to make sure you have that money to do the things that matter, especially when it affects your family. Robin, what a pleasure. I'm glad we got together this morning, and hopefully we'll stay in touch, because I feel like there's a lot more to unlock when it comes to financial management.
10: Oh, Rob, absolutely. And there is so much to unpack, so we can get into it.
14: It's quite the conversation, hey? Doom spending is one of those habits that feels harmless in the moment, and as she mentioned, a little uncomfortable the second that the package shows up and the bag is in your hand and the receipt gets tucked into your pocket. It could be anything, really. I mean, think about it now that doom spending can happen at home with Amazon and Temu or Timu or whatever you want to call it. I mean, there's just so many things right now that you can buy at your fingertips. Clothes, takeout, gadgets, home decor, all these little treats that somehow become not so little once you add them all up. And I'd be lying if I said I wasn't probably just as guilty as anybody who's listening to this show and has done it as well. I mean, because the appeal is so obvious. It gives you instant gratification, at least for a few minutes, maybe even a couple of hours. But that rush of feeling better or feeling like you bought a little control, it's little comfort when you realize that you cannot afford the things that you are buying. And I think people don't talk about this enough. I mean, doom spending has been happening for a long time. This isn't a new trend per se, because again, it can feel like relief in the moment, but it can leave you staring at your purchase and wondering whether you really needed it or whether you were just outrunning a feeling. I've done it, trust me, more than I even care to admit. And it is a tough cycle to break, because once you get that feeling of gratification, no different than gambling or any other vice, it's really tough to shake. All right, let's reset here. When you and I get back together, we're going to talk about this movie that is just taking Hollywood and North America by storm, The Odyssey. But we're going to look at it from a different perspective. We're not going to be talking about Matt Damon or Anne Hathaway. We're going to be talking about the students in our film schools across Canada who all of a sudden want to get back into film. We'll talk about that next.
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9: Welcome back to Weekends, heard across the Chorus Radio Network. Well, today we're looking at a surprising trend, and this is the renewed interest that young people seem to have in movies that are made on film. In an age of streaming and smartphones and instant content, why is film making a new generation of viewers so intrigued? Let's explore that. We're joined by Janine Marchessault. She's a professor of cinema and media arts at York University. She's going to help me unpack what's driving this newfound fascination. Janine, welcome to the program.
10: Thank you.
9: Why do you think film has become appealing again to a younger audience who grew up entirely in the digital world?
10: Yeah, it is a curious phenomenon. And I think it does have to do with growing up in the digital world and being surrounded now by AI, by big visual effects, big films, that a younger generation, the Gen Zers, are very excited by Christopher Nolan's work, in particular The Odyssey or any work that he's done shot on film. And, you know, it's a recognition that film is different than the digital. It's actually a different medium, and we have to be grateful to a filmmaker artist like Christopher Nolan for really insisting on the difference. And the Gen Z population demographic are very much, from my experience, rejecting AI and are really interested in time-based media, in the materiality of media and the materiality of embodied experiences. So I think that's a little clue.
9: Well, I work in the audio space and I still have arguments talking about, you know, oh, you hear this song, he says, man, you would have loved it on vinyl. And this is one of the things that I think in film is maybe we're starting to see some symmetry there.
10: Yeah. So that's another thing that's quite interesting is that the Odyssey is appealing to two demographics, the Gen Z demographic, but also the boomers who actually know the difference between things shot on film, as you were saying, vinyl, analog media. Mm-hmm. And I do think that this new generation recognizes the difference, recognizes the importance of going to a movie theater and actually seeing, having an experience, seeing a film, having a projectionist mediate that experience, that it's not just push buttons and we don't know what's behind the curtain, but a sense of, you know, the production of images, the process of consuming images, collective embodiment is really important. And I heard an interview with Nolan about

0: You know, A, having seen an IMAX film when he was a kid growing up at a science center, and he saw the film and he was like, one day I'm going to shoot a film on IMAX. And he did that. He also talked about the Odyssey as, I wouldn't say it's anti-AI, but it's definitely stands in opposition in a way to AI. And he was saying that he didn't use that many special effects in the Odyssey. And so there's a real, I think it is a real return to very grounded, located forms of media production, but also consumption.
1: I looked at the stars, and it's a laundry list of talent that are in the film The Odyssey, as we reference Christopher Nolan's latest endeavor. I would have to think that there's probably some actors and actresses that want to be shot on film again. Like, I mean, green screens be damned. I would like to think that they still appreciate the craft and are probably lining up for the opportunity to do these type of films.
0: Well, I think working, you know, it's a huge budget, right? The IMAX film is $250 million. And then working with an artist like Christopher Nolan. But in interviews that the actors talked about some of the difficulties in the film being shot on IMAX, because the cartridges, these are film, it's not digital, these are film cartridges, are 3 minutes. And so they would shoot, and it's a massive camera setup. But they had to stop every 3 minutes and reload. But I do think that's part of the cost of, you know, getting something shot on film. And they were excited, the actors that were interviewed, but also the crew. It was a very challenging, difficult film to shoot, but they were excited to be involved in this very rigorous engagement, right, with making the film.
1: Janine Marchessault is a professor of cinema and media arts at York University. She's joining us on Weekends Heard Across the Chorus Radio Network. I would love to know from your perspective. I mean, you're teaching cinema and media at your university right there. Have you noticed a twinkle in the eye of some of your students that maybe they want to get into some of the older methods of telling stories?
0: Yeah, I do think that artists, you know, filmmakers, a number of experimental filmmakers especially, never left celluloid. But the industry switched over to the digital in the kind of mid-2000s. And it was very quiet. I mean, film scholars talked about the difference, but in general, the film-going public didn't realize what the shift was. But artists did realize, and artists have continued to experiment with celluloid. And, you know, I teach in a film department, and I teach an intro to film course, and I always say to the students kind of halfway through the course, you know, you haven't actually seen a film. You've seen digital media, but you haven't seen a film. And I love bringing a projector in and actually showing them a film. And the students are very excited, and especially young burgeoning filmmakers are really going back and working with celluloid and with that kind of materiality and experimenting with the different things. But also, I'm finding increasingly there are film clubs on campus where films are screened, and it's advertised celluloid, showing this on 16, Super 8, sometimes 35. And it's a real, students see it as a real treat. And as I said, the boomer generation is also very, very excited for special screenings. And, you know, cinema's like the Review cinema in Toronto is showing a lot on 70 millimeter, the Lightbox at TIFF showing lots on 70 millimeter. So I think there is a real renaissance of watching things on film because it is different. It's a different experience. It's a different sensory experience than watching something on digital.
1: I love that you're going to have to go back into the janitor's closet at York and pull out all those reel-to-reel projectors again.
0: It's challenging. And also the projectors are old, right? And this is also happening with the projection systems, you know, who are showing the 70 millimeter films is there are stories about the projectors breaking down. Well, yes, they're 50 years old, some of them. Yeah. So that's part of the experience.
1: I love it. Well, Janine, I hope when you finally do get to see the Odyssey that you enjoy it as so many people are already. What a wonderful experience. I'm glad we had the chance to talk today and hopefully we'll stay in contact.
0: Thanks for having me.
1: That was Janine Marchessault out of York University. Great conversation. Her students are lucky to have her at the head of the class. Love to hear from you on this. Will you be going to see this movie if you haven't already? And more so, is there an extra appeal or desire to go see this movie because of the way that it's been shot? It is very different from what we've seen over the last several years when it comes to digitization, AI, and all of the things that just make these movies just so much larger than life. Christopher Nolan has kind of gone back to the old school. And I think there's a lot of appeal to that, especially for people in my age range. Again, as I mentioned, I'm in my 50s and I can't wait to go see it. And I'm not really even a big moviegoer, but just there's something about this that makes me want to at least go and see what it's all about. The day's top stories coming up on the other side of the break. I'm Rob Fay. You're listening to the Chorus Radio Network.
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11: Now this update from the Canadian Press. Summer travel plans are being disrupted after contract talks between WestJet and 4,400 unionized flight attendants ended without a deal. WestJet maintains its proposal would have raised industry standards while questions remain over whether the federal government will now step in. Green Party leader Elizabeth May believes her party could upset the Liberals in the North Vancouver Capilano by-election by focusing on climate policy rollbacks. The riding is one of three by-election set for August 31st. The death toll from a magnitude 7.1 earthquake in Kumamoto, Japan, has risen to 36 after an elderly woman died from apparent heat stroke while sheltering in a car. Officials are urging evacuees to use air conditioning, drink enough water, and exercise regularly to reduce heat illness and blood clot risks. From the Canadian Press, I'm Lisa Laporte.
12: Thanks for spending your Sunday with us. It is time now for your weekend activity rundown. Glenn Crowder is standing by. Glenn, hey, what's ahead?
13: Hey, good morning, Rob. Well, they say it was going to rain today, and you know what? It already has started raining. It rained this morning and continues now right downtown, according to our producer, Ganesh. Now, there's going to be more to come for sure. And I live just north of the city, and it hasn't started yet, they say, within the next couple of hours for all the GTA. So get out for your walk. Get out for your run now before it hits. And that's unfortunate. Why? Because there's so many cool outdoor events taking place today. So let me give you your 640 forecast. Rain today. Yep, rain today. Possibly clearing later this afternoon with a high of 26. So that's comfortable. Low of 20 tonight. But hopefully we'll get in movie night at Christie Pitts tonight. We'll have to wait and see on that. Tomorrow, holiday Monday, well, a mixed bag. You know, mix of sun and cloud with a chance of rain and a high of 25. How about this Tuesday? Hot and sunny. So go figure. Okay, Toronto is one of the most diverse cities in the world. We all know that. We have a wonderful blend of cultures. Food festivals are hot today. And a perfect example, here we go. Taste of India continues at Nathan Phillips Square. It's one of Canada's biggest celebrations of Indian culture with amazing food, you know, lots of spices, live entertainment performances, and family fun. It runs from noon to 10. You know what? We don't hear much about Earl Bales Park in North York, except in the winter for their good little ski hill. But this weekend is a different story. It's called Ghana Fest. Traditional Ghana food, they have arts, much more. And also, by the way, I love this, they have language lessons as well. It's a celebration of culture, unity, and joy. It runs from 10 to 9. Stack Market really comes up alive. They have the sounds of the islands with taste of the Caribbean Food Festival. They have live DJs and Caribbean vibes. It runs from 10 to 5. Island Soul continues in Harborfront. Soak up the islands with food, music, culture, and more. And more food, by the way, at Queen's Quay. That runs from noon to 11. Well, I have to tell you, Caravana continues to be a huge success. 3 weeks of parties, and they continued this weekend. Yesterday's Grand Parade was absolutely spectacular and a huge success, so congratulations to the organizers and especially Toronto Police for making it safe. They were everywhere and in the air as well. Maybe this will help with organizers of Salsa on St. Clair. You know, they're talking about canceling it because of the shootings. I understand it was a terrible, horrible event, but nevertheless, events can run smooth in the city. That's what this proves, with everyone working together. And that's what great news. And it's rib time, by the way. Rib Fest in Scarborough. And they've got the island feel as well. Of course, you get the Texas feel, but also the island feel. Ganesh, our producer, tells me yesterday the island ribs were spectacular. Special island spices and all with that fall-off-the-bone delicious taste. And that's it for now. Back next hour with one of Canada's biggest music festivals. It's called Veld at Downsview Park. Have yourself a fantastic holiday weekend. Glenn Crowder for 640 Toronto. Now back to you, Rob.
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12: Welcome back to the program. Good morning to those of you that are just joining me bright and early here on a Sunday long weekend. I hope wherever I find you well. We've got a lot coming up in this show, even just this hour, if you think about it. We will break it down for you top to bottom. But first, I have to get into a story. I've been waiting for this show to start this hour because I wanted to tell you, everybody's out for the long weekend, right? They're having their fun. Some of us are working. I shouldn't say that it's all fun. Some of us are actually here bright and early on a Sunday morning trying to get you from A to B. But I have to admit, I was surprised by something recently. And maybe a little disappointed as well. So, in a nutshell, everybody's around the campfire and out at Cultus Lake having an opportunity to just kind of shoot the breeze here on the West Coast. And we played one of these games where it's kind of like a deck of cards, but they're actually a deck of photos. And you have to, as a part of your team, identify who is in the photo. Now, most of them, if not all of them, are celebrities. One will be Anne Hathaway and one will be, you know, Ben Affleck or Affleck or whatever you want to call him. And most of the kids, easy. If anything, it's almost too easy. So, you know, you've got this group of teens. You've got a series of celebrity faces to see who they can name. Pretty standard stuff. But we mixed in Terry Fox and not one person from either team recognized him. Not one. And that stopped me for a second because Terry Fox is not just some name from a history book. He's essentially one of the most important Canadians that we've ever produced. He's Marathon of Hope. Yes, a little long in the tooth now. It wasn't about fame or politics. It was about courage. It's about taking a stand for something bigger than yourself. Terry Fox ran, for those who don't know, I feel weird even saying this, but Terry Fox ran across his country on a prosthetic leg in pain, determined to raise money for cancer research. He did not finish the run, but in a way, he accomplished far more than that, if you think about it, because he became the national symbol of Canadian character. His story helped shape the national conscience in a way that very few people ever do. So it really took me aback when young people didn't know his face. I don't think the first reaction should be ridicule, but I think maybe it should be a wake-up call. This is what happens when history becomes background noise. When schools are under pressure and your family's busy, when attention is constantly pulled towards the latest celebrity or the latest trend or the latest viral moment, the people that built this country's moral compass and moral memory can actually slowly fade into the background. And I think that matters. Because Terry Fox represents something that we should still be teaching and still be celebrating. I don't know what you're thinking, like, Rob, it was just a game, let it go. We had two teams of eight. There were 16 sets of eyes that were looking in on this game. And not one person knew who Terry Fox was. Maybe the issue isn't that younger generations don't care. Maybe it's that we just assume that they'll absorb these stories automatically, when in reality, they need to be told and shown and reminded often. And yes, there is still a Terry Fox run. And yes, his name and his legacy continues to raise millions and millions of dollars. But if a teenager can name a dozen influencers, but not Terry Fox, I think that says less about them than it does about us. It says I've got some work to do, and we might have some work to do on how we teach Canadians history and how we talk about role models and how we define what matters. Because if we want that next generation to understand the country that they've inherited, they're going to need to know the people that helped shape it. I mean, am I wrong on that? I know it's bright and early on a Sunday. You're probably like, Rob, a little too tough a topic out of the gates, but I don't know. I just feel like Terry Fox should be at the tip of everybody's tongue, and the conversation on his legacy needs to remain. It kind of caught me by surprise. Okay, we got to get you updated with the news of the day. Donald Trump in the news. And again, I'm not here to bash. I'm just here to tell you the latest. Donald Trump has called off Iran strikes because he says there's a deal that is rapidly being reached. Iranian media, their state media, says Iran is showing no signs of changing its stance on the Strait of Hormuz and has yet to even acknowledge that the talks are happening. So again, to recap here, U.S. President Donald Trump says he is canceling what was scheduled to be a planned announced attack on Iran. And he says that they are close with Tehran on rapidly making a deal. He touted online on his socials that there are talks that are in progress, including the reopening of the Strait of Hormuz. Iranian state media once again giving absolutely unequivocally no indication that Iran has asked for the attacks to be called off or that it has changed its stance on vital waterways, including, of course, the Strait of Hormuz. The State Department has actually cautioned, this is the U.S. State Department, has cautioned that Americans in the Middle East should consider departing now. It has also renewed warnings that those in the region should be prepared for flight cancellations, periodic airspace closures, and potential travel disruptions. So in other words, they've called off the dogs, but you better get a deal done. And it just continues to be one of these bargaining chips that the U.S. And Israel, as they both fight with Iran, are kind of dangling the carrot in front of the Western world. Is that we're close. The Iranians say you're not. Say better be close because we're ready to go and we're going to get everybody out of harm's way. Iran's like, shoot if you got to. Donald Trump's like, I'm telling you, I'm going to shoot. Iran's like, okay. So this is where the social media angle really becomes a part of modern warfare. And I never thought I'd be old enough to, you know, sit around and see this. And maybe this is how wars will be fought in the future as well. But the fact that you have a sitting U.S. president that is making these kind of announcements on Truth Social and then having a state media on the other side of the world say, it's not what we're hearing, is a really surreal moment if you think about it. I mean, the one thing that I take away from all of this is that it almost feels like there's two governments in the United States. There's the government, the one that we've seen for over 250 years, and then there's Donald Trump and his social media team, which to me is more dangerous. Now, again, around the world, you can look at all of the different websites globally. It's not just the ones that we're fixated on here in North America. They're all saying the same thing, that Trump did cancel his planned attacks. But now the focus, and this is what Donald Trump wants. He wants all eyes on potential peace and the reopening of the Strait of Hormuz. But if you look around the world, the conversation that's happening in the UK, that's happening in Europe, that's happening in the Middle East, isn't necessarily about Iran and Donald Trump. It's the fact that Israel is not happy with the Hamas disarmament deal. So Donald Trump is desperately trying to get out of this war. Oh, gosh, does he wish he could get out of this war. But the Iranians aren't sure what he's hinting at. They say there aren't the same talks that he's announcing on his True Social. And meanwhile, the world is starting to take focus on the fact that, yes, there is this this broadly stroked deal in place between this board of peace that Donald Trump created with a handful of nations and Hamas, but Israel isn't feeling it. And if you know the relationship between U.S. and Israel, this is not good. Israel is absolutely not happy about this U.S. broker deal that has seen Hamas agree to disband. And this comes from a former Israeli ambassador, Alon Pincus. This is a quote from Pincus. Israel is presented with a situation where the U.S. president says that there's an agreement, but there isn't really an agreement. So I'm extraordinarily skeptical that this is going to work out. For Netanyahu, Trump's agreement with Hamas would represent a huge failure, as would a failed war in Iran. And you got to remember, Netanyahu faces elections in October, and he is absolutely, and this is coming straight from the mouth of Alon Pincus, the former Israeli ambassador. He says that Netanyahu is going to have to somehow sugarcoat what's going on in Gaza, because it has not gone according to plan. So what a Middle East gong show as we wake up on a Sunday that we're seeing in the Middle East right now. Trump says he's got a deal that he's working on feverishly with Iran. Iran says no. Then you've got this broker deal with this board of peace. And on the flip side, Israel doesn't like it. It's an unbelievable time to be alive. All right, we'll take a very quick break here. We're just getting the show started. When we come back, we're going to get into a whole whack of different things, but we'll talk politics next. I'm Rob Fay, back with more after this.
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1: We're talking about a question that sounds simple, but it gets complicated pretty quickly. If public health says buy local, can Canada's food system actually keep up? We'll look at what it would take to make local food more realistic, more reliable, and affordable for families. Joining us is Guillaume Lermy from the University of Calgary. He's going to help us break down the gap between good advice and a system that can actually deliver. Guillaume, good morning to you.
2: Good morning.
1: Your article in The Conversation, which I thought was a wonderful read, argues that public health advice to, quote unquote, buy local can run into some real world limits. What is the biggest gap between the advice and Canada's current food system?
2: Well, maybe we should start by thinking a little bit about what is food security first and what is food safety and how the two are intertwined. Food security actually covers four dimensions. And the first is food availability. So you need to have food somewhere. Food accessibility. It's good to have a stock, but you need to be able to access to this stock, and some people cannot. Have a steady supply, meaning that this stock has to be big enough on the long run. And the fourth piece is ability to have an adequate supply, meaning that this food has to be good for your health. Food safety, on the other side, is somewhat more simple. A safe food is a food free from microorganisms, bacteria, viruses, and from toxics and chemicals. So do we have that? Well, this is what we challenge in our paper. And is Canada able to provide this steady, safe, accessible food? We think that it's not the case, even though we are a major export food country.
1: I'm thinking about infrastructure and processing and storage and distribution. I mean, these are all things that are a piece to this puzzle, are they not?
2: Yeah, they are. And so the way we address that is by mapping first the risks or the vulnerabilities across the food system. And one that will pop up into your mind rapidly is trade disruptions. Mm-hmm. If trade is disrupted, then you may not have access or food available. Tariff is one of the disruptions that you can think about. But think also about adequate transportation, harbor, railway, and or even human resources as infrastructure. You need people actually to ship food from one place to another. The second piece is the lack of investment and innovation in the agri-food sector. If you don't have that, then that means that it will directly challenge our food sovereignty, our capacity to produce food on our land. And of course, the last one, the one which is very near to my heart, is the food safety, biological threats, bioweapons that impact both food safety and food security.
1: Is Canada ready for a larger scale moment where we would have to rely on our own supply?
2: It's probably more ready than before. And so we have to pay tribute to what the government of Canada is doing right now. It decided to invest $150 million in June and another $50 million actually this week on food security strategy, particularly to reinforce infrastructure and food production in the country. So that's a good thing. It tackles the investment piece, I would say. But we are still short on the bioweapons and preparedness and cybersecurity risks, because that's a long-term investment that we should do. And we are not there yet, I would say.
1: If you could prioritize one investment to make Canada's food system stronger, would it be regional processing? Would it be cold storage? Would it be transportation, something else? What would you do?
2: Yeah, so a little bit dual situation in Canada is that we are, as I said, a large export country. We need transportation corridors to ship these raw commodities that somehow the world needs. At the same time, we identified what we call the missing middle, meaning that being able to connect food supply in Canada with food demand in Canada with somehow small-scale plants such as abattoirs or processing plants that are able to use within the country what we have and ship that to the consumers in the country as well.
1: Is that something you think maybe everyday Canadians don't realize, is that there is a cause and effect to this industry as a whole?
2: Well, probably not with everyday Canadians, but probably not either with policymakers, so which is a little
1: Yes.
2: bit more embarrassing. And so that's why we write it. That's why we study that, because we think that food security should be actually studied towards those different lenses: food safety, food sovereignty, international and national at the same time. And so what was probably a aha moment for you should be also a aha moment for somebody else. We need to approach that together and even actually build what we call a whole of government framework to approach this question together, because that's a matter of economic development, rural development, environment, public health, etc. And so if we have isolated approaches, then that's becoming a problem.
1: Guillaume Lermy is a professor of animal health, economics, and public policy at the University of Calgary. He's joining us here on Weekends, heard across the Corus Radio Network. One thing that I do want to get to, because I think there's a lot of different industries that are talking about it. You mentioned in the article, you said Canada should accelerate the adoption of technologies such as traceability, automation, and artificial intelligence, as well as disease surveillance. I'd love to circle back on artificial intelligence. I know that it's right now in the crosshairs. People don't want all of this investment in AI, and it's going too fast. But artificial intelligence, if used properly, could be a really big component to this.
2: It is actually, it has multiple advantages in agriculture. It has a potential to help with a labor shortage first, because we will face very rapidly labor shortage in agriculture. The second is that it has the potential to help with basically traceability challenges and or logistical challenges, actually. So AI is just one tool that could be applied in any single sector. Agriculture and agri-food is one of them. And so the challenges are the same everywhere, basically optimization question, human resources question. So it can help, really. The biggest challenge is to be able to regulate that and govern that well, which is actually not only a Canadian challenge, but which is a global challenge.
1: Guillaume, I appreciate your time today and I wish you well in your travels, and hopefully we'll speak again soon.
2: Thank you very much. Have a good day.
1: Yeah, very interesting conversation. Canada likes to think of itself as a food secure country, and in a lot of ways we are, as you mentioned. I mean, we grow a ton of stuff, right? We also import a lot. And most of the days in this country, the shelves are full. But the truth is, our food system, something I got from that conversation, is a lot more fragile than people realize. We depend heavily on a lot of different things to work right all at the same time. Rail, farm labor, fertilizer, trade, all of it. And a lot of the food that we eat comes from outside of our own borders as well. And a lot of what we produce here still relies on imported parts like equipment and inputs and fertilizer. So if these borders continue to get tight, you know, be it politics or, you know, supply chain problems, what have you, the pressure would show up in this country really fast. And it wouldn't take long for prices to rise even higher and certain items on the shelves would become harder to find. Doesn't mean that Canada is about to run out of food per se, but it does mean the system works best when everything is moving smoothly. So we talk about all this cross-border negotiation and what have you, and some people just kind of poo-poo it and say, "Oh, don't worry about it." It's the little details that I don't think we talk about enough. We always talk about the auto sector and this, that, and the other. Just go through the weeds a little deeper and you're going to realize that, you know, the bigger question is, what are we doing to protect that supply? How could we support our farmers? How could we protect our farmland? How could we make sure that we store and process and move our food here in Canada? I think that's a fair question, because food security isn't just about farming. It's all of it. It's transportation, it's trade, it's resilience, and it's about making sure that Canada can still eat when the world gets messy. So I'll ask you this very simply: what do you do to protect your food? All right, we'll take a break here. When we come back, researchers have identified how to manage large crowds in key situations. 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He's going to tell us why these big crowds do have a solution. We'll get into it next.
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1: There is a McGill-led study that could actually help event organizers prevent crowd crushes and stampedes. Yeah, researchers are saying that there are dangerous conditions that can develop, and there is a way to work around this and help with better planning and even prevent injuries. Chumbo Yu, he's kind enough to join me out of McGill University, a professor in the university's Department of Civil Engineering. His research focuses on transportation systems, human-machine interaction, and infrastructure resilience. So yes, this is the perfect person to talk about this. Chumbo, welcome to the program.
17: Thank you for having me, Rob.
1: Why is this an important piece of research right now?
17: So with the increasing, right now in Canada, with the increasing number of events, regardless whether that's like pre-planned, like music festivals and sports events or political rallies, as well as some unexpected events like a gun shooting or explosion or some other major events, those are becoming, at least from the public perceptions perspective, those are becoming more and more common. So we just generally very interested in this particular phenomena where those seemingly minor perturbations, even without any major external events, can actually trigger a propagate through the crowd and cause some unfavorable outcomes or even disasters.
1: We just saw at the Salsa on St. Clair Festival in Toronto, there was about 13,000 people, and all of a sudden the bullets started flying. And having a couple of first-hand accounts of that, they were talking about trampling and people running in just areas where it's just not conducive to getting out of a situation like that. I would imagine that this research would suggest that dangerous conditions don't just happen all at once, but build gradually.
17: Yes, that's more than correct. And then so we're right now studying this situation from the starting from the scratch, where we want to understand, even without external events like gun shooting, those type of disasters and trampede or the crowd crush can still happen. And then later on, we have in our model or simulation, we have the we have a placeholder for external events, so that later on we can add extra perturbations. But our result can already show that even without those major disturbances from the outside, disasters can still happen.
1: Sides of exits, and they were identified as high risk areas. What should, if I'm an event planner, for example, do differently because of that?
17: I think there's mostly three folds. One is from the infrastructure perspective, that's long-term planning. That is the people or the designer of the venue from the in terms of the layouts and facilities, they should be more careful about not only the exact point location of the entrance and exits, but also the surrounding areas and how they're designed. At the same time, right before the event, it's very important to think about not only just total possible headcounts, but also the potential distribution of the headcounts and the movement, the potential movement. It's for a human mind, it's a little bit challenging, even for a professional event organizer, to imagine the dynamics of this movement. So that's like why we really need some relatively rigorous mathematical simulations to kind of help the human event organizer to anticipate where are actually the danger zones. Those are usually not necessarily intuitive. So it could be somewhere else because of the step and because of the shock wave of the people pushing each other. So it could be the actual danger zones could be somewhere else instead of the original location where the push happens. And then at last, there is this real-time management where the event organizer should actually closely look at or monitor the dynamics of the movement. When they see shock waves, even just a minor one, they should watch out and use some proactive interventions.
1: One of the things, and I worked in a baseball stadium, so I'm all aware about access points and crowd control and overflow and things of those natures. One of the things that I always thought we should take into consideration more was just the human element, because it's one thing to have signage and it's one thing to have analytic and data. But what's happening when you have a resting heartbeat of 70 and a resting heartbeat of 130 are two completely different things. And people aren't looking for signage, or they're not looking specifically for an usher to just gently guide them through. They're just trying to get their family out of harm's way. When you talk about all of this crowd control and the things that you're doing to avoid stampeding, usually that results in something of an urgent matter. Did you take that into consideration as well?
17: Yeah, actually, our first step, our model, we can think about it as a three-layer process. The very first step is actually the emotional accumulation, where instead of having this traditional model where the whether or not someone push or run or having a panic reaction is actually a direct, in a sense, mapping or function or of the result of the immediate surroundings. But in our model, we consider this more as like kind of like a water top or bathtub, where the emotion actually accumulates from the historical information, all the accumulation of the events information, and then including actually the particular nature of the events. So, and then when the emotional state or the bathtub, quote unquote, bathtub, accumulate to a certain threshold, people start actually pushing and all that. So this type of process actually is embedded inherently in our model, which is we show that at least according to the data, is actually working very well.
1: Jean Beaulieu is an assistant professor at the Department of Civil Engineering at McGill University, one of the researchers on this report, joining us here on Weekends, heard across the Chorus Radio Network. One of the other things I found interesting in your report was the angle of the rescue personnel, because they're obviously going against the flow. So if they have a better understanding about the flow management, I would imagine that they can get to the person that's in distress even quicker.
17: Yes, and those type of event staff, it's really actually a challenging job, because in a sense they can help managing the crowd, but also potentially actually can make it worse, because they become part of this crowd dynamics, and become part of the system, and then, so their action actually can be a trigger event of a even major ones. So we really need to think about how to train those staff and really help them understand the propagation of their actions to the overall crowd dynamics. So that's where I believe our simulation and dynamics to help can help the event organizer or the staff to really visualize what was their action or the reaction from their own rescue behaviors.
1: Body contact through spacing control. This is something that people don't feel comfortable with. I mean, some people don't mind it, some people do, but there's a variance there. I'd love for you to describe that piece of the research, body contact through spacing control and even exit strategies.
17: Yeah, so there's two elements here in this question. One is more like the description of the dynamics, where the bodily contact actually can help the accumulation of the emotional state, or the quote unquote the desktop, and then which further will get the feedback to how they push other people. And when other people push, they will almost subconsciously push other people, right? And then usually it's in a lateral movement. So that's kind of how the shockwave propagates back and forth. And then sometimes when a particular individual may be a little bit more aggressive or a little bit more panicked, so they push further, and which will really amplify the whole situation. At the same time, from the event or the crowd management's perspective, if they can help better understand this potential problems or the potential phenomena, I think the event organizer in the future can be more careful and more cautious, and a little bit of risk. Risk averse, right? And then when they see the early signs, they can already, like, really say something, or using dynamic message signs, or just using verbal cues to help the crowd to calm down a little bit. And sometimes those slightly minor interventions early actually can be quite effective. But when the dangerous situation really occurred, it's really as you previously mentioned, it's actually very hard to manage.
1: It is hard to manage, but I'll tell you what, there's probably a lot of people that are listening and they've gone to concerts or sporting events or festivals, and this is great information. So I hope there's a lot of organizers that you reach out to and show them your data and your research, because I think there's something to this. Again, as a guy that's worked in a stadium where people and crowd management is a really big piece of the experience. So Zhengbo, I really do appreciate your time today. Thank you for your expertise in this field.
17: Thank you very much.
1: Okay, very quick break here. When we come back, it's the battle between students, teachers, and artificial intelligence. Eric Kam's going to stop by to talk about that next.
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1: Today we are diving into the growing tension between students and teachers and institutions as a whole and artificial intelligence. Boo hiss as AI becomes more embedded in school and work. It is forcing a bigger conversation about things like learning and fairness, accountability, and what education is supposed to look like in the first place. Joining me this is Eric Kam. He is the professor of economics at Toronto Metropolitan University. He's going to help me unpack where the real challenges are and where the opportunity might be if institutions are willing to adapt. Eric, welcome to the program today.
2: How are you?
1: I'm good. Well, you sent me something this week that I got a chuckle out of. You said there was a professor that put one line in white font so that when his students cut and pasted into AI, that he'd be able to detect it. And he caught 32 out of his 35 students using artificial intelligence, just emphasizing the problem we're facing right now.
2: Well, you know what? The shock of the story, Rob, is that three students didn't use it. And that's giving true. You the idea of what we have to face right now. I mean, you can talk to hundreds of professors across hundreds of disciplines, and cheating is out of control. Artificial intelligence has made it damn near impossible to have students do any at-home or online written assignments or online quizzes, unless now we are back to the good old days. Unless the student is sitting in front of you with a pencil, you cannot guarantee the authenticity of the assessment. And for some of us, namely me, it's frankly making our life hell.
1: Well, you teach out at Toronto Metropolitan University. I've taught at Kwantlen Polytechnic University when I was out in Vancouver, and I faced many of the same challenges that we're going to be talking about, and I'm sure you've talked about them as well. What do you think teachers as a whole are most worried about when it comes to AI? Is it the cheating? Is it the weaker writing? Or is it just losing the traditional role of the professor?
2: No, I don't think anyone's worried about losing the traditional role of a professor. I think that everybody's worried about that artificial intelligence is taking away critical thinking for so many students. I mean, we used to use essays as a way of measuring their research skills and like as I say, critical thinking and abstraction, from taking away what's not necessary to cultivating what's the most necessary, to creating a thesis statement so that writing isn't just a description of something they read, but an argument. We tell our students, prove something, back up a thesis. I don't care if it's right or wrong, have a thesis and have a content of a paper that defends it. And now it's almost impossible, because AI can do all of that for you in a matter of seconds, arguably better than the student could have done it themselves. I mean, when it came out, everyone said, well, AI can be just a really helpful study tool and a helpful research assistant. But that's a long time ago, Rob. It's becoming a substitute, not a complement, to student learning. And some of us are just looking up at the sky going, what do you want us to do? I mean, I changed my research area a couple of years ago from doing what I used to do to doing strictly economic pedagogy, the science of teaching economics. And I go to conferences in Canada and the United States, and we're looking at each other going, does anybody have any idea how to create an AI-proof assessment other than sitting a student in a chair with a

0: pencil? And the answer so far, Rob, is nope.
1: What I find problematic in mine is I teach journalism, and the reality is in 2 seconds they could come out with a whole bunch of different conversation points, but then I'll read the questions that have come out from AI, and it's like, well, you know what? If this is going to help them ask better questions of their guests and get more information out to the public, who am I to get into the way? So, again, we talk about the evils of AI and all the departments that these universities and high schools are creating to discipline. But what if there was a way to recalibrate the conversation and talk about, okay, they're going to use it, so why don't we at least teach them how to use it well?
0: That would be wonderful. Count me among the people that would line up to learn how to do that better. The problem is getting to that point. And how do you convince the student, don't just take the path of least resistance through this tool, but use it to help you produce a better piece of original work? But you saw the results when somebody tried it, and 95% of the class went with the easy solution. So we're all looking for that thing, whether you teach economics or history or math, or it doesn't matter. We're looking for a way to use the tool to get a better output, which is a better student, a smarter student, a more critical student, better to ask and answer better questions. But we get stunted. Because they get stunted and they go, this is going to save me hours, so I'll just cut and paste. And as I said, substitute learning for easy solutions. And again, there's going to be so much research and so many conferences and thousands of hours dedicated to how do we use this positively, Robert. This is absolutely the definition of a work in progress.
1: Aaron Kam is a professor of economics at Toronto Metropolitan University. He's joining us here on the Alex Pearson Show. There are a lot of students in my class that come from other countries, and one of the biggest excuses that I hear is, I know what you're talking about, I just don't know how to articulate it. So what I ended up doing, and I don't know if this is what everybody would want to do, is I just said, tell me the truth. If you used AI, let me know where you used it and cite it so that I can at least say, okay, this was more grammatic, or this was more along the lines of you formulating, as opposed to just a wholesale assignment, which to me, again, defeats the purpose of even being in class. So is there a way that if they at least play the honesty card and say, listen, Rob, I absolutely did use AI, but here's where I used it, here's how I used it. Is there a middle ground where we're going to be able to meet? Because you can't just slam the door closed on students that are coming to this country, trying to learn the language, trying to get an education, but just don't have the tools if you take AI out of the equation.
0: Well, yes. I mean, on a quick personal note, I gave as an exam question last year the trade-off between butter and margarine. And I thought it was a great question until a student put up her hand and said, what is margarine? And I kind of laughed. And she said, where I come from, there's no such thing as margarine. So what is this? And I went, oh, no, because I'd never really thought about the cultural implications of margarine. So I know where you're coming at with this. And again, it's going to be a believability issue and a trust issue, right? So you're saying to the students, I trust you, you trust me, we trust each other. Well, that's great. But like a game theory problem, it breaks down as soon as somebody breaks the promise. So you have to be really trusting of that student that they're being honest, and they have to be trustworthy of you, that you're going to believe them. I mean, it's good. And you know what? I err on the side of believing my students as well. And I think that's how I've built up over 26 years, a really good rapport with so many of the students that I've taught. So I like your approach. I'm just telling you, where it's going to fail, frankly, is if your students are lying to you. And then if you challenge them on it and they tell you they're not lying, and you say, well, you have to prove you're not lying, and then university becomes a courtroom, and that's the last thing we want.
1: You're not wrong. You know what? I had one assignment where 17 people handed in a paper to me, and within the sentence, and I asked them the legacy of Justin Trudeau, 17 of them had the exact same sentence verbatim, with the same mistake within the sentence. And I flunked all 17 of them, because that is not honesty. That is just not even doing. You've got to at least clean up your AI if you're going to use it.
0: Rob, let me tell you that I tried just for fun this year an online midterm, and an in-person final. And I will spare you the ugly details that one had a class average of 88% and one had a class average of 40%. But I actually had a student come in and I said, you're not in trouble. I just want you to talk to me and tell me, did you fall and bump your head or do you suffer from amnesia? How did you get a 90-something on the midterm and a 20-something on the final? And they looked at me and they said, I cheated on the midterm. And you know what? Thanks. That's at least honest. And I can work with that. This is such a gray area, Rob, and we're all fighting the same fight. So let's just hope that some people are really lucky a little bit and also just pedagogically sound when they come up with solutions for this, because you can't put the toothpaste back in the bottle. When professors tell you, A, it'll go away, it never will, and B, I've had professors say to me, my assignments are AI-proof, and they're full of crap.
1: Eric, great conversation as always. Thanks for the time.
0: Stay healthy, Rob.
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9: Now this update from the Canadian Press. Questions are being raised as to whether the federal government will step in after WestJet flight attendants walked off the job just after midnight. Last summer, Jobs Minister Patty Hajdu directed the country's labor board to order Air Canada flight attendants back to work after they went on strike. While Hajdu said on a social media post overnight she was disappointed that no deal could be reached in the WestJet negotiations, she didn't say whether Ottawa plans to intervene. Conservative leader Pierre Poilievre is calling for Kataib Hezbollah to be listed as a terrorist group. He says U.S. authorities have found that the Iran-backed militant group and its alleged commander directed attacks on Canadian soil. Wildfires in B.C. continue to threaten more communities. Three new evacuation orders and four alerts were issued overnight due to the Bradley Creek wildfire that's burning near Vernon. From the Canadian Press, I'm Lisa Laporte.
10: Happy Sunday, folks. Before you head out or maybe even just settle in, let's get to the weekend activity fix from your guy, Glenn Crowder.
11: Hey, good morning, Rob. Well, it's Sunday and the holiday weekend continues with so many outdoor events in the city and GTA to enjoy. But you know what? Rain may dampen your spirits, so take along an umbrella, grab the kids because it's festival time. But first, your 640 forecast. Yep, rain today. And according to Ganesh, our producer, it's still raining downtown. I live just north of the city and has just started raining as well. They say it could be lasting maybe through the afternoon, but we'll have to wait and see on that. But how about holiday Monday? A little mix of sun and cloud and rain. And how about Tuesday? Lots of sun and a high of 25. Okay, how about some music today? Electronic music. And it's called the Veld Music Festival. It's Canada's biggest electronic music festival. It's at Downsview Park. And they tell me the past few days has been epic and packed with thousands of people. The lineup of the bands is amazing. Armin van Buuren, Above and Beyond, Disco Lines, Frank Walker, and the Paper Skies. That's just to name a few. It's nonstop until tomorrow. You know what I love about Toronto in summer? It's food festivals. Now, we have three that continue, so let me give you the skinny on these. Taste of India continues at Nathan Phillips Square. It's Canada's biggest celebration of Indian culture through food, music, and live performances that runs from noon to 10. We don't hear much about the country of Ghana and Africa. That's West Africa. But today, you can experience all their wonderful culture with Ghana Fest. There's music and amazing food at Earl Bales Park. Same place for skiing, by the way, in the winter, just off Bathurst Street in North York, and also they have language lessons as well. There's no question Caravana is and continues to be a huge success, with a number of parties and festivities continue, and it blends over to other events. How about Taste of the Caribbean Food Festival? That's at St. Lawrence Market, with live entertainment, unusual for them, an island vibes. Also, Island Soul at Harbourfront. Soak up the islands with food, music, and culture, plus a marketplace that runs from noon to 4:30. Ontario's biggest food festival continues, maybe the biggest in Canada, by the way. It's at Woodbine Park, and they've done a real nice job for the entire family. Live entertainment, kids games, and more. And heck, the island flavors hit there as well. How about Jamaican ribs, along with, of course, Texas ribs, you know, the coleslaw, cornbread, and then big-time, all-time killer, the Bloomin' Onion. It runs from 11 to 10 through tomorrow. All at Woodbine Park, by the way. And Caravana comes to a close this weekend after 3 weeks of parties and events, including yesterday's spectacular Grand Parade. It's great seeing the organizers, community, and police working together for a super safe parade and celebrations. I have to tell you, congratulations to everyone involved in Toronto Police as well for making sure we were safe. They were on the ground and in the air. So hopefully the good folks at South on St. Clair saw this and realized they can hold a safe festival as well in the city, because you know what? Everyone works together. And that's it for now. Have yourself a fantastic weekend. Glenn Crowder for 640 Toronto. Now back to you, Rob.
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14: From the National Newsroom of the Canadian Press, I'm Lisa Laporte. WestJet flight attendants are now on strike after the airline and union failed to reach a new contract agreement.
15: WestJet's CEO, Alexis Von Hoensbroek, says the airline offered flight attendants a double-digit wage increase and pay covering time before and after flights. But QP Local 8125 says the proposal did not go far enough. Union President Aliyah Hussein says unpaid groundwork remains a key issue and workers are prepared to return to the bargaining table. Now, this comes after the airline canceled flights ahead of the strike and now say affected passengers will be refunded or rebooked. Federal Jobs Minister Patty Haidu says she is disappointed the two sides failed to reach an agreement, adding the strongest deals are reached at the bargaining table. She has not said whether Ottawa will intervene. David Augustine, The Canadian Press.
14: Conservative leader Pierre Poilievre is calling for Kataya Hezbollah to be listed as a terrorist group. In a letter to Public Safety Minister Gary Anandasangari, Poilievre says U.S. authorities have found the Iran-backed militant group and its alleged commander directed attacks on Canadian soil. Poilievre says Canadians deserve a government that stops terrorists before they attack. U.S. President Donald Trump canceled the latest round of planned strikes against Iran overnight, citing the perimeters of a possible new deal with Tehran. This comes after days of trading threats and increased tension in the region. Here's ABC's Matt Rivers from Jordan.
16: U.S. embassies across the Middle East issuing urgent warnings to American citizens, urging them to exercise extreme caution, saying they should consider departing or be prepared to depart should there be escalation, with airspace closures a real possibility. In turn, Iran also lashing out, accusing the U.S. of fanning the flames of a regional war and threatening to attack critical infrastructure in the region if the U.S. carries through with its threats.
14: That was ABC's Matt Rivers. Wildfires in BC continue to threaten more communities. Three new evacuation orders and four alerts were issued overnight due to the Bradley Creek wildfire that's burning near Vernon. The BC Wildfire Service says people in the province should be prepared in the event they need to leave quickly, even if a wildfire isn't threatening their community. Close to 30 new wildfires have been added to nearly 100 blazes already burning in BC over the last day. Meantime, thousands of firefighters remain deployed across two fronts in France as wildfires continue to burn in the southern part of the country. A Canadian man was among the hundreds of thousands of people who gathered in Amsterdam yesterday for the city's annual Pride Boat Parade. 55-year-old Rod Lutgenberg says he has Dutch heritage and has always loved the fact that the Dutch have led the way in acceptance and rights for the LGBTQ plus community. This is the Canadian Press. In sports, George Springer had an RBI single and drove in another run with a double as Toronto topped the St. Louis Cardinals 5-1 in the major leagues yesterday. Springer could be traded ahead of Monday's deadline as the Jays are likely sellers. He was asked after the game if he's had a conversation with Toronto's front office about a potential trade.
1: No, I mean, you know, I'm here and I love this team. I love this organization. And as far as I know, I'm here.
14: Veteran Max Scherzer will be on the mound today when the Jays aim for a series sweep. The Toronto Tempo take on the Golden State Valkyries in WNBA action today. Golden State has lost two in a row while Toronto is on a 5-game losing streak. And 21-year-old Arthur Gia of France beat Denis Shapovalov of Richmond Hill, Ontario yesterday to win the Los Cabos Open singles title. From the Canadian Press, I'm Lisa Laporte.
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18: Welcome to The Real Money Show, the number 1-877-8-SILVER, the website guildhallwealth.com. My name is Jeremy Wiseman. I am joined by the great Jerry Caraya.
19: Thank you.
18: Jerry, I'm excited to talk about our favorite market, the gold and silver market. I want to start with, by the way, it is Tuesday, July 28th, as wow. We are recording the show. I have not looked at the price of gold and silver today. I think we're down slightly, but I consider that we are at base camp. And I personally, because I don't know why, I will never do it, but I love watching those movies about mountain climbing. You know, when they climb Everest and all that, and they climb up and they try and then they come back down to base camp.
19: Mm-hmm.
18: And I've always used that analogy in the bull market for precious metals.
19: A great analogy.
18: You know, you go to base camp one and you kind of acclimatize. And then you may go for the next one and maybe you go up and you have to come down. And it's just one of these processes of moving up the mountain. You sometimes move up and sometimes you move down. You don't go up all at one time. Of course, the other analogy is the bull. That the idea is it's meant to kick you off. It's meant to psychologically kick you off. The difference is, though, I think the big thing that we really want to get across to anybody considering precious metals before we get to our stories here is that the big difference, we're going to repeat it a lot, is just the difference between ownership and investing.
19: Gold, very important.
18: Gold and silver is all about asset accumulation and ownership of assets. And you know, you don't win the game of Monopoly by renting Boardwalk. You win by owning it. And once you start mortgaging your properties, right, and the, you know, electric and the railroad and all, it's over.
19: It's done.
18: You're losing the game.
19: Yes.
18: You need... Now, you can stay in it. It's good because you, maybe you had properties that you're, right?
19: Mm-hmm.
18: But it's about accumulating wealth. And I think a lot of people are always looking for places to jump into the market. You know, when's a good time to get it? Maybe even when's a good time to get out? Oh, should I get out? Should I sell? A lot of mental energy on it. I haven't sold a single ounce. Thankfully, I haven't had to,
19: mm-hmm.
18: right? I have found, I'd like to ask you this. I found that, you know, 50% or so, maybe a little less of the strategy of when to sell is life.
19: Mm-hmm.
18: Don't you find that?
19: Of course. I mean, life is life. It's going to throw you curveballs. And your analogy is perfect. We are climbing to the summit, and there are going to be ups and downs in life as a whole, but the accumulation of precious metals is about asset accumulation for wealth protection, ultimately. And the thing that is steady, although there are some pullbacks in the market, and the one thing is steady, though, the depreciation of our currencies, the loss of the purchasing power is the main focus. You know, the report that came out was startling. The money managers are now holding, you know, some futures contracts, betting on the loonie getting weaker and weaker and weaker. I mean, the statistic goes since 1915, the loonie has lost over 95% of its purchasing power. But selling, you know, by virtue, gold and silver are assets, but they're monetary assets that provide, you know, your reserve protection, but as well, the liquidity that you may need in life. You know, we often talk about having insurance, whether it be car insurance, life insurance. This is wealth insurance because the purchasing power of your loonie, of your US dollars, of your pounds, your Swiss franc, it doesn't matter, versus gold and silver is depreciating in value. So gold and silver are liquid. And if you have to sell, life will throw you a curveball every now and again. And gold and silver are there for central banks, for private wealth, for retail, looking for liquidity, and that's the key. I mean, two things central banks require in their reserves is liquidity, as well as decoupling from all the counterparty risks that are out there, and there are plenty right now.
18: Yeah, so, you know, you mentioned the story there that there are a large amount of short positions, you know, hedgers are getting in and betting against the loonie, which... to me, not complete rocket science. You're seeing a lot of wealth flee the country, not a lot of production. That's not a sign for growth.
19: The spending.
18: So it seems kind of like an easy bet in many respects. But if you just pull out to a larger perspective, it's not as though the dollar is on an upward trajectory long term anyway. Same thing with the United States. Most currencies that are not backed by anything anymore, their trajectory is downward. Both US and Canada has lost over 97% of the purchasing power in the last 100 years. In the last 20 years, if you were holding gold in Canadian dollars, you've gained 700% in your purchasing power against the falling dollar. So is it that gold has performed up 700% against the dollar? No, it has not done anything. It is an inert object that is finite in nature, that happens to be money for thousands of years. And so you get this information out, this news headline. And honestly, I was kind of thinking to myself, so what? I mean, that is not new. It is not new for the currency to be in a downward trajectory long term. And if you're holding gold long term, you've more than outpaced any loss of purchasing power. I'll give you another example. Brexit. If you look up a chart and see how much the British pound fell in 2016 when they voted for Brexit,
19: mm-hmm.
18: it was something like 70%. But gold went up that much that year. So having gold hedged all of the losses of the purchasing power of if you were to take your British pound and go elsewhere in the world, what that exchange would cost you. Mm-hmm. I'll give you another way to think about it as well. I remember I was on a bus, I think, in Italy, and this was around the exchange in the euro or just after, and they were saying how they'd lost so much money on the exchange over, because I don't know if you remember that period of time. It was like there was a transition.
19: Yes.
18: You could still use, you know, you could still use your local currency or your national currency, but you had the option to use the euro or switch over. Mm-hmm. And many countries lost on that exchange.
19: Right.
18: Some countries didn't. I believe Germany didn't. But if you had gone into gold first, you didn't. Mm-hmm. Right? So you need that hedge against the devaluing currency. Mm-hmm. And when you see gold has gone up 700% in the last 20 years, do you think I'm cherry picking? It's gone up 150 in the last 5 years.
19: Yes. And the point is, Jeremy, I think the key takeaway is understanding the fiat, the nature of fiat currencies. When these currencies are not backed by any monetary asset and it's backed simply by government decree, they all fail. All currencies eventually go back to their intrinsic value of zero. Another prime example was during Venezuela's hyperinflation. The Caracas Stock Exchange, the IBC index, surged dramatically in 2018. I mean, this was just yesterday, 2018. Think about this. It reportedly gained
18: a lot's happened in that time.
19: A lot in Venezuela, especially a lot of gold fleeing the country. But the stock exchange reportedly gained over 200,000% in local currency terms. You think you're rich? The people thought they were wealthy.
18: Well, however, that sounds like a very healthy return to me.
19: However, when adjusted for inflation, the real returns were negative due to the extreme depreciation of the bolivar. The hyperinflation had ensued. Those people who understood wealth, who preserved their wealth in gold, were actually able to leave the country, but many of them succumbed to the rapid depreciation of the bolivar. The key, again, is what Voltaire said, paper money eventually returns to its intrinsic value of zero, and this will only continue, unfortunately. The bets will continue to be negative against the loonie.
18: The number, 1-877-8-SILVER, and the website, guildhallwealth.com. At Guildhall, we help clients to acquire physical gold and silver. We believe to build your wealth in ounces. I think that there's room for investments. We're going to talk about a new contract that came out in the COMEX. Investing can be great. Getting exposure to the market can be great, but it's also about adding physical ounces to your portfolio and actually owning assets. And when you own assets, you don't have to think short term. And there's actually a new trend. I don't know if you've seen the trend, Jerry, of kids today and people in general want to own stuff again.
19: Like good.
18: Cassette tapes are on the rise. Mm-hmm. People want to have things in their hands. They're going back to TVs with DVD players
19: and
18: stuff. So
19: they're not interested in the virtual art anymore.
18: Well, because there's no ownership
19: the digital
18: there.
19: Art.
18: I grew up when you had tapes.
19: A token.
18: You had tapes, and if your tape wore out, the print on it wore out, you knew you loved that album, right?
19: No, cassettes.
18: Yeah, on the cassettes.
19: yeah, awesome. But
18: it's building that wealth, and it doesn't have to be one big move. It can be lots of little moves. It could be a move here and there, and you find out over time what a great idea it was. And I speak to people, you know, life changes, things happen. I spoke to someone today. They, unfortunately, the husband passed, and I'm looking at what they purchased. They purchased back in 2017, I think, about that time. Mm-hmm. The price of silver was $17. You know, it's a very nice thing to find out that you've achieved so much with it, right? So it's a great long-term hold. You want to build your wealth. You know, it's not something you chase after, go from this to that. You buy your ounces, you sock them away, and then you turn around like 20 years or 5 years later,
19: right,
18: and you say, wow, that really beat the currency.
19: It did its job.
18: And now I have more wealth in my pocket today because of that than I did back then. If If you want to be a part of that, we're happy to help you and show you some strategies to get involved in the market. The number 1-877-8-SILVER. The website, guildhallwealth.com. 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
18: 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The website, guildhallwealth.com. Last week, we discussed that, and of course, there were really no fireworks. People were asking about this, that in China, they canceled paper trading for investors. We got a few phone calls. Hey, do you think that's going to really change a lot? We kind of said, it tends to not really make big impacts when we see these things. But what we discussed last week on the show is the idea that you want to look for developments in the market that show that this is a market that's growing, that people are putting investments into this for the future. And a lot of the things that we track on the show are those developments, because we do believe the market is heading much higher. And of course, we all know we love to see good forecasting. So I've got some good forecasting from John Paulson that we're going to show you in a few minutes. But the CME produced an antidote to canceling paper in China, Jerry. They launched a new 24/7 gold futures contract, 1 ounce gold contracts.
19: Wow, a bailout.
18: Yeah, it's basically futures trading in the cheap seats.
19: Yeah, exactly.
18: Which I'm sure there were a lot of people excited about that, because, you know, there's a lot of people who trade in the futures contracts, but maybe don't necessarily want to put up the type of money that you normally have to put up, which isn't always a lot, but it's great. For me, it seems like micro trading, almost like...
19: Sounds like it.
18: But they did $60 million. Over, I think, in the first 24 hours or something like that. I also saw that they're, or I saw a post, I can't confirm it, that they were advertising it on Facebook in China, which I thought
19: was amazing. Facebook Marketplace.
18: But
19: buy your gold futures here.
18: Is more futures contracts the antidote to less future contracts that's happening in China?
19: Well, they're going to compete with the move away from the synthetic fractional reserve style speculative play that people love the exposure to. And, you know, you will have, you know, the old market will continue to try to keep the customers on board. However, this is the largest physical gold market in the world. We're talking about the second largest economy in the world that is largely moving towards physical. If you look at the statistics now, the central bank bought 15 tons of gold last month. It started the accumulation many years ago, but China, despite pullbacks in the market, they're unfazed. The central bank is unfazed. The people who know history are unfazed as well. You know, the central bank bought roughly 2,000 tons plus. They're sitting at 2,000 tons, but there's obviously an accumulation of imported.
18: 2,000 or 20?
19: 2,000 tons were official holdings, but there is unreported holdings of about 20,000, because there's about 14,000 tons that were imported since 2015. But I think the takeaway that we have to look at is, according to Bloomberg, China's citizens are actually piling into the biggest ETF fund, the exchange-traded fund, which no longer tracks the country's stock market. It actually tracks gold. So the largest ETF in China is now a gold ETF, which surpassed the country's CSI 300 index, which is comparable to the S&P 500. This is the largest ETF by market value, but this is a huge revelation into where the Chinese retail investors, not just the central bank and the People's Bank of China, but the retail market as well, they're going back into physical. This is a shift away from these futures contracts, securitization, financials, and paper, towards an asset-backed economy.
18: Right. It's asset-backed, but it's still an ETF. I don't know how much delivery they can get. But the fact that they're choosing exposure to that market versus the stock market is where it seems to go. I think that what I always find troubling in a way is that you're never told to own physical gold and silver in North America. It's always, you know, you're denigrated. It's you're a gold bug. Somehow that's a bad thing. It doesn't pay a dividend. You're a Looney Tune. You can't eat it. I don't know where that one comes from. It's a pet rock.
19: You can't live in it.
18: Like all of these things. And yet when you look at the gains that it's made, especially against the currency, as we discussed, why wouldn't you want to own that? So the question becomes, why are you telling me not to own it? Vince Lancey was mentioning this a week ago, I think, when it was, you know, it was great a year ago when all of these banks were calling for higher prices. And of course, we jump on board. And Jerry, you did it today in the office. You were like, look at Jamie Dimon. He's decided he's pro this or that, right? And of course, you know, we love to hate the guy, but if he says something we like, best friend.
19: Yeah. I have his trading card.
18: Yeah. I've got his number. But at the end of the day, when all of a sudden they huddle around the fire because they don't really see where things are going, it's good to remember that in 2006, 7, 8, 9, 10, 11, we were saying you should own this. for the same reasons we say today, the fundamental reasons why you should own it. Mm-hmm. And the banks hated it then. They're, I would say, neutral on it now. But you don't see a government telling you this is a great thing to own. Now, in the States, they're starting to touch upon this. And I would file this, Jerry, under development, right? If you have people high up in the government, like the president, saying, oh, yeah, we should talk about gold at Fort Knox, or Scott Bessent, the Treasury Secretary, saying, yep, it's all accounted for, mm-hmm. right? I think that's what he said,
19: yes.
18: Meaning it might not all be there, but it's all accounted for.
19: Yes.
18: But the fact that it's entering the conversation is the development. Sometimes, I learned this in art history, Jerry. Sometimes, like feminism in art, isn't about when they talk about feminism, but when it's not talked about, mm-hmm. where they don't show the women, where the narrative is obfuscating them.
19: Right.
18: Right? So sometimes it's what's not said versus what is said. And so that way, when you think about things that are said, it becomes much stark in relief.
19: Mm-hmm.
18: So I think that that's a development that we should be following. And I think the takeaway from this is that China's accumulating. They're encouraging it with their citizens. They're discouraging leverage in the system. And that should be seen as a strength, whether you want to call them an opponent or not. On the other side, you start to hear about gold. Now, you mentioned, Jerry, I'd like to hear a little bit more on this. Talk to us a little bit again about the treasuries and how it used to be backed by gold and where we're backed right now and what that would mean for the price. I'll pull up the statement from John Paulson.
19: Mm-hmm. So this is a direct look at the U.S. federal debt. And this is a very interesting time where they're not just they're reintroducing gold back in the conversation. This is at a point where the U.S. has now reached a record $39.4 trillion. Yes, the executive order against fraud is revealing a lot of the spending that was done, a lot of the money printing and this debt that has been accumulated was done unlawfully. So there could be a reduction there. There's obviously potential of deflation and bringing down the debt further. But looking back, especially when Bessent was, walking down that aisle and down the U.S. Treasury and talking about gold and Fort Knox and a return of a Hamiltonian style economy, where the U.S. thrived with tariffs, no income tax, and the gold standard, that the U.S. during this thriving period between 1940 and 1971, just before the suspension of the gold standard, the U.S. had debts. And X amount of debt, whatever that number was back then, 30% of that debt had to be backed by gold. So they had to have at least 30% of all that debt in gold.
18: I remember Luke Groman talking about that.
19: And he was just mentioning this. Yeah, he was talking about that. I think it was a July 7th report or a July 6th report recently. Now that the U.S. has, breached $39 trillion and counting, they will likely be hitting $40 trillion, according to DOGE or the Accountability Office. They're adding like $2 trillion every 4 years. So they're going to be hitting, $40 trillion very quickly. How do we get? So if we look at the debt...
18: Wait, we're going to get into that. I see where you're going. I'm going to stop you. Okay? I want to get you back on the track because we'll talk about how to get rid of the debt mm-hmm. in the next segment. Okay?
19: So $39 trillion is where we stand today.
18: Right. Treasuries.
19: Treasuries. The gold that the U.S. has accounted for represents only 3%. Of all of the debt.
18: Is that based at the $35 an ounce or based
19: at $42
18: an ounce? Right.
19: So the question would be, how do we get from 3% back to the ratio that the U.S. was comfortable at?
18: 30%. And at 30%, I would assume that there would be demand for the treasuries again, which right now there isn't, right?
19: Correct. You need to incentivize the ownership of the treasuries. You will do that as well.
18: And this goes to the Judy Shelton stuff we've discussed in the past.
19: Right. So this is, her proposal of that 50-year gold-linked treasury bond sometime this year makes sense. But look, we're seeing a lot of little nuggets here and there. I looked at the U.S. Mint again today. This was, you know, launched weeks ago, almost a month ago, where, you know, you look at the 1/2 ounce silver medal, or you look at the 1 ounce gold coin, and it's sold out at $19,600. So I'm like, okay, this is a little nugget. I'm going to leave it in the corner there.
0: That seems like something they'd put on the deck clock.
19: You right.
0: Know, they put on those cartoons on the deck clock.
19: But then Paul was pointing out there's a limited mintage of these things.
0: So where would the price have to go, or how much more gold has to be accumulated for the treasuries to be backed at 30% versus 3?
19: Well, you just multiply the price right now by 10. So can gold hit 40,000 US per ounce? Absolutely. I think
0: if you want to be called crazy.
19: Exactly.
0: Go ahead and say that's the price.
19: I don't think that is ideal. I don't think that makes a lot of sense, which is the reason why I believe they have to bring down the debt first before they do any sort of revaluation. Honest gold should not have to back up unlawful debts.
0: Interesting. Well, again, that's a good intro to the next segment. But yeah, maybe there's always a midway point, a halfway point that you can meet.
19: Mm-hmm. If you look at the Federal Reserve's own accounting manual, this is coming from the Financial Accounting Manual and Section 2.10, the Gold Certificate Account. The Gold Certificate Account is used to record gold certs issued by the U.S. Treasury and received by the Federal Reserve Banks. When the official price of gold is changed, Treasury adjusts the account and simultaneously the deposit account. The translation basically means once the official price of gold is changed by the Treasury, the Fed remarks its books. Treasury's balance at the Fed moves with it. And this is the operational wiring for the gold revaluation, because the U.S. Treasury, fact is, they do have a gold revaluation account.
0: And with the gold revaluation account, you can use that to devalue the dollar, right? To react to a fallen dollar. And most people would say that the way to get rid of the debt is to devalue the dollar. So you're paying it back with dollars that are worth less, right? Think of it, go back to the Monopoly analogy of pull out another tray of money, say, there you go, we'll pay it all back, but everything doubles in price on the board. We'll talk more about the gold market, where things are headed, why you should own it, why you should only own physical. Give us a call, the number 1-877-8-SILVER, the website guildhallwealth.com. 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
18: Welcome back to The Real Money Show, the number 1-877-8-SILVER, the website guildhallwealth.com. That's how to reach us to hold physical gold and silver in your registered account. You know, the great thing about physical gold and silver when you're holding an asset versus investment is it puts you into a long-term way of thinking. And I know that is difficult sometimes for all of us, especially when you've seen some great moves in the market. You kind of want it to, you want the circus in town all year round. But that's not always the case. However, adding to a registered account, deferring the income, deferring the income tax, getting your rebate, giving yourself a discount to buy that gold, and then watching the value of it just increase over time has been an amazing thing for my own personal portfolio, but it's amazing to watch with all the other clients that we've seen. Now, admittedly, they complain about the storage cost, but that's because it's transparent.
19: And overt, very overt.
18: You know, when you have,
19: it's not padded in like an ETF or right. The trailer fees.
18: Well, listen, the funny thing, the ironic thing is that when you have gold and silver investments where you don't own anything, you still pay storage.
19: Right.
18: You might pay less storage because why? It's so obvious, guys, because they're pooling everything all at once. If we were to pool each individual account from every RSP and TFSA and Lira and LIF and RIF and put them all together into one pile and said to Brinks, can we get a discount? What do you think they're going to do? Say, no.
19: I'm going to raise it on you now.
18: They're going to say, yeah, of course, we can cut it in half and then some. But of course, can the client then go and personally audit their holdings? No, they cannot.
19: You start compromising.
18: Can they take delivery of their holdings? No, that would not be the way to go,
19: mm-hmm.
18: Right? Would we even be holding 1 ounce bars of gold for people? No, we wouldn't. Would we be holding kilo bars of silver? No, mm-hmm. 100 ounce bars. No, it would be kilo bars of gold, 200 ounce bars of gold. It would be 1,000 ounce bars of silver. And then you get your discount. See how there's always a trade-off?
19: Mm-hmm.
18: If you're going to hold physical gold in a portfolio and actually own it so that when the time comes when you have a RIF, you could decide, I'll take delivery of the product. I'm going to give it to my kids. I've been so successful. Or I have it in a TFSA and I just decide, meh, it's gone up a lot. Didn't have to worry about any capital mm-hmm. gains. I'm just going to take delivery now. Okay, right. No problem.
19: Mm-hmm.
18: Why? You already bought it.
19: That's right.
18: You already own it.
19: Right. There's no compromise.
18: There's no exit fees, a small administrative stuff, the cost to ship it. But that's it. There's no exit fees. And I'm only talking about the exit because it just demonstrates the model, the vehicle. It's been tremendous for people. And I think the biggest part about it as well is when you own the physical and you see the cost to buy the physical, it stops the trading mentality.
19: Mm-hmm.
18: And sometimes we have to remind our clients, like, hey, you know, if you sell it, you need this much to cover, because you don't day trade your house, right? If you think about the cost to buy it, and if you were to sell it, you would never say, okay, let's just sell it and we'll move out and we'll move back in.
19: Lots of fees and taxes.
18: But you never question how you're going to do in real estate in the long term.
19: Mm-hmm.
18: And that's asset ownership for you.
19: That's right.
18: So I just wanted to put that
19: in. And with Guildhall, there is no compromise. We've been doing this since 2015. The pioneers in offering physical gold and silver RSPs. You can put physical in your TFSA's positioning in silver. 100-ounce bars, kilo bars, 10-ounce bars couldn't be easier. You want to give the professionals a call. Assistance is just a phone call away. You want to give us a call. That famous number, 1-877-8-SILVER, and the website, guildhallwealth.com. And I just want to bring up a quick quote I just read, Jeremy, this morning. I was just going through an article that talked about, you know, the Central Bank of China's gold reserves. They're buying the dip, and it just really shows the difference between the Western mindset and the Eastern mindset. You mentioned earlier that we're not taught here in the West to own gold, to own assets. We're being almost threatened that you will own nothing and be happy. And it's easy to do so after a five-year mortgage renewal.
18: You need good parenting to teach you about real money.
19: And generational wealth.
18: So if you
19: want
18: to be a good parent, you want to buy gold from guildhallwealth.com. 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
19: It's definitely the approach, and the approach to gold should be incremental. Like you mentioned, crawl, walk, run, start small, especially with the kids. RESP is a great way to safeguard, you know, your children's education for their future, you know. And Ray Dalio, who's the founder of the world's largest hedge fund, Bridgewater Associates, who has repeatedly emphasized gold's role in building a resilient, healthy portfolio. He said, people don't have typically an adequate amount of gold in their portfolio, he told CNBC. When bad times come, gold is a very effective diversifier. And this reminds me of that insurance policy idea and, you know, the mentality in the East to even offer gold for the wedding day. I think the story is, you know, just in case, you know, all the best with your wedding and your future and your kids, but just in case, the gold is there. It's beyond borders. It's a monetary wealth asset. You could liquidate it anytime in any country in the world. It is understood by any language. The world understands what gold is, and that's why, and that's what Ray Dalio mentions, a very effective diversifier if bad times and when bad times come.
18: I'll take your Ray Dalio, right? Biggest hedge fund guy, and I will match you with Jim Rogers, who was also part of a massive hedge fund, right? With George Soros before everything went awry with him. But, you know, he was known for working with him, and he wrote an amazing book, Hot Commodities, a great read. And, you know, he's very, very successful. And he said, there is not a single commodity that's ever experienced a 50% pullback. Like that wasn't a natural

0: a new pricing environment.
1: That we are.
0: So it makes it very exciting. Go look at your O'Grady cup and handles. It's extremely exciting in the
1: market.
0: Still
1: intact.
0: So we're going to talk about some of those exciting numbers in the next segment. The number 1-877-8-SILVER, the website guildhallwealth.com. 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
0: 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The number 1-877-8-SILVER, the website guildhallwealth.com. In the last segment, we were talking about Ray Dalio. We were talking about Jim Rogers. Let's introduce John Paulson, billionaire hedge fund manager. Famously orchestrated the greatest trade ever, a massive $20 billion bet against U.S. subprime mortgage market prior to the 2008 Great Financial Crisis. This comes from SilverTrade, and a good follow. You know, what SilverTrade is, by the way? That's Silver Doctors, right?
1: Oh, really?
0: Yeah. I was listening to an interview. I was like, I recognize that voice. So he's saying that we are just at the beginning. $4,000 is really early stages for a long-term bull market. Mm-hmm. And it's amazing just to think about, you know, you have people who have been involved in the market for a decade, for more than a decade, and they've seen great things in the last couple years in the market. And it's great to take a step back and appreciate it and enjoy those gains. But what if you were to realize that you're only in the golden age, and it's only the beginning of the golden age, and so many things are about to change that you might just be at the beginning of a bull market. And when you have people like John Paulson, who, you know, you got to think he's smarter than the average bear.
1: Absolutely. You have to incorporate the strategies of

0: these fund managers, wealthy investors, understand where the smart money is going. Institutional buying is unmatched. Countries continue to accumulate thousands of tons per year. This is not just some anomaly. They know what's going to happen. The currencies, which are losing their purchasing power, and even just the clear sign that this is a big turning, a reset away from the paper markets, the end of synthetic trading back towards asset-backed economy. Because gold and silver, unlike government bonds and foreign currencies, bullion is not issued by another country. It cannot be printed, and it carries no direct counterparty risk. And it provides that protection against the inflation. So this is obviously where the money is going. Inflation's not going to go anywhere. The stock valuations and AI, these valuations are so far stretched. And if you look at the overall, I guess, the trends, the gold and silver market has not broken down. We've had 50% pullbacks with tremendous topset potential. We have Fed Day tomorrow. We're moving toward interest rate cuts, whether you like it or not, even regardless of
1: whether
0: what these predictions.
1: Tomorrow, it doesn't matter.
0: Whether there are predictions of rate hikes coming up in September, Warsh said it clearly. He's in there for one reason only, to bring back credibility to the dollar, price stability, as well as. He's there to cut rates. He's not there to raise interest rates.
1: Well, I think what he's going to do is he's going to fix one of our complaints, which is that they've been measuring it all wrong, right? If he can start to fix some of that, then he probably will have a lot more wiggle room than most people think. Mm-hmm. Before we jump back at the Fed, if we have some time, I wanted to get this out before the show ends this week, which is Josh Philip Fair. Of Scottsdale, Arizona. He is a great follow. He is also very smart in the business. He knows a lot of what's happening in the background, which I think gives him a great perspective.
0: A must follow.
1: And a few days back, he said on X, I have hinted at it a few weeks ago. Institutions are accumulating gold and silver with this softness in the market. If you understand the structural physical issues in many exchanges, then you know what to do before it becomes obvious again. And I think that when you put it all together, Jerry, you see people like John Paulson saying, this is the beginning of a bull market. You see Ray Dalio saying, you are way underinvested. I mean, add Rick Rulin to that. He would tell you, there is not enough people owning actual physical precious metals. You add that China is moving more and more towards that. We talked about Jim Rogers, that he says, yeah, this is totally normal. It would be abnormal if it didn't happen. Mm-hmm. And he's seen it 1,000 times or more. And he owns gold and silver, and he's always saying, oh, I'm not selling, but mm-hmm. I'm not buying either unless the price goes to here or whatever. You know what I'm saying?
0: Right? Yes.
1: He always says, well, if it drops low enough,
0: I'll buy. But he's not selling.
1: But Josh Philip Fair is saying, hey, listen, people are quietly accumulating this, whether you think it's moving or not. And then, of course, O'Grady, as we always like mm-hmm. to follow, his charts are unbelievable. And some people really do think that the next leg up could be kicked off because of QE, buying treasuries, lowering rates, that sort of thing. Is that your take on it as well? Or are you looking for a specific trigger point at this point?
0: You know what? It's a liquidity crunch right now. Cash is very scarce. The Japanese yen carry trade is still a huge risk factor. So hedging one's exposure to the paper markets, anything denominated in a currency, needs to be focused on. And you need to get physical precious metals accumulated. Ray Dalio mentions the average, if you look at the statistic, less than 1% of the population in North America owns precious metals. That's tremendously underinvested. And looking at that, if just 1% of the population jumps into the physical gold market, the prices can skyrocket. And if 1% went into the silver market, you eliminate all above ground ounces. And this is the future. If you want to expand semiconductors and AI and data centers, this is the reason why executive order was just passed to secure the critical minerals in North America. The rails are being set, and the rails are set, which involve the foundation of physical precious metals. So you want to give us a call, Guildhall Wealth, your source for good delivery, gold and silver. 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
11: From the National Newsroom of the Canadian Press, I'm Lisa Laporte. Toronto's Pearson International Airport says WestJet has suspended all flights there due to labor disruption. QP Ontario confirms its members are picketing at Pearson hours after WestJet flight attendants walked off the job. Both the union and airline confirm some 4,400 flight attendants are now on strike after the two sides failed to reach a new contract deal. The Canadian Chamber of Commerce is calling the strike an unwelcome turn of events. Green Party leader Elizabeth May says she thinks the Greens can pull off an upset in one of the upcoming by-election races by campaigning on liberal rollbacks to climate policy.
12: Prime Minister Mark Carney has called three federal by-elections for August 31st, including one in North Vancouver, Kipilino. Green leader Elizabeth May says the British Columbia riding is one to watch and believes her party can make gains despite never seriously challenging for the seat. The Greens' best result there was third place, while their highest vote share was 12% in 2019. The Liberals are running Carney's former deputy chief of staff, Braden Cayley, while the Conservatives have nominated Stephen Curran, who finished second in last year's election. David Augustine, The Canadian Press.
11: The BC Wildfire Service says people in that province should be ready in the event they need to leave quickly, even if a wildfire isn't threatening their community. Close to 30 new wildfires have been added to nearly 100 blazes already burning in BC over the last day. It's happened before, U.S. President Donald Trump reversing plans for massive bombings in Iran. Here's ABC's Matt Rivers in Jordan with details on the latest about face.
10: Many of us in this part of the world thought that we'd be waking up today with a fresh round of missiles soaring overhead, an incredibly tense few days, now ending in a sigh of relief with President Trump calling off large-scale strikes, at least for now. Overnight, Trump posting online, "I have agreed for the future benefit of the world and likewise the survival of a successful and prosperous Iran to cancel the attack, subject to being able to rapidly make a deal." He goes on to say any deal would include reopening the Strait of Hormuz and the end of what he calls the Iranian nuclear threat.
11: That was ABC's Matt Rivers. And with no winner in last night's Powerball jackpot in the U.S., the prize rises to $738 million. That's the 12th largest in the game's history. Here's ABC's Will Gans.
13: Indiana, historically, is the luckiest, selling 39 jackpot-winning tickets since Powerball began in 1992, which is more than any other state. However, with this current jackpot, which no one has won since May 2nd, California's starting to feel like the place to be. Last night's drawing made not one, not two, but three Californians match five winners. Each of them took home $1 million each.
11: That was ABC's Will Gans. This is the Canadian Press. In sports, Kevin Gausman may have pitched his final game for the Toronto Blue Jays as Toronto topped the St. Louis Cardinals 5-1 yesterday in Major League Baseball action. Gausman is likely on the trading block ahead of tomorrow's deadline. He was asked if he's had conversations with the Blue Jays front office about a potential trade.
14: Yeah, a little bit. I mean, I don't think it's my business to share that, to be honest. You know, but we've had some discussions and, you know, I honestly really appreciate the discussion that we had. I'll leave it at that.
11: The two teams are back at it this afternoon. The Toronto Tempo takes on the Golden State Valkyries in WNBA action today. And Canadian Bianca Andreescu is at play tonight at the National Bank Open in Toronto. From the Canadian Press, I'm Lisa Laporte.
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16: Hey, welcome in. Pull up a bar stool. It's the last show, the program where you'll learn one or two things but might lose a brain cell or two along the way. Here's what's coming up on the show. What if our planet Earth's worst disasters aren't random at all, but occur according to a schedule? In 10 minutes' time, we'll investigate a possible 27-million-year cycle of extinction events. And if you think it won't happen to us, you should talk to the dinosaurs. All right, there's going to be

0: into the mentality of multiple multitasking metropolitan. Okay, not that word. We're going to do science stories about how your brain can multitask. Is it truly possible? Why are men worse at it than women? Are men worse at it than women? We're here with Jesse Rogerson, a professor of astrophysics at York University, to discuss all things science news. There's some interesting multitasking papers that are being were just released now. Jesse, welcome to the show.
1: Hey, thanks for having me. Would you consider yourself a good multitasker?
0: Kind of, sort of, not really.
1: Yeah, me neither.
0: I either need deep focus, but on superficial tasks, I can do a million things at once. Yes.
1: Well, see, there you go. See, you just hit on a note there that I want to discuss after we introduce the story, because I got a couple of layers to this multitasking.
0: Like, I love cooking, which involves like knowing how far along you are in the prep, knowing how far along you are in the recipe. I've got two things on the stove. I got to set the oven temperature. It's kind of mindless, but it's very occupying, and I love kind of managing these many tasks at once. But ask me to do like a, you know, do some math, or ask me to like write out questions for a radio show, or focus on interviewing you as my guest, and then ask me to text at the same time, I will completely have no focus. It'll just be on one thing and the other thing will suffer.
1: So here's the study that was done. It was 78 volunteers, and it was just a similar experiment to what you were just talking about. They put them in like a fake kitchen, and there was roughly half men and women. So you had 41 men, 37 women, and the goal was to try and see if men or women were better multitaskers. And they did things just like what you were saying. They measured out fake ingredients. They read off, cooking instructions. They had to do various things. They also had to do things like string beads. And then every 30 to 90 seconds,
0: You should apologize. Yes. You just ruined this whole interview. How dare you? Go on.
1: And they had to go and like look up a number on a sheet or find words on a piece of paper or something like that. So they were constantly being injected with random tasks. And then they were watched to see how well they performed all of these tasks. And there was no difference between what men did and what women did. So right there, it says multitasking is not gendered. However, there was one more task that was done while they were doing all of these tasks. And that was that every 20 seconds, a person standing beside them asked them a chatty question, something like, would you rather, here's one of the questions, would you rather lose all of your money or all of your photos? Right. And they had to respond like, and not like one word answers, but they had to engage with the conversation while doing the tasks.
0: We're cooking, we're dealing with beads, we're measuring ingredients, and we're having some annoying chatty person ask us these like superficial, but also somehow very deep questions,
1: very
0: all
1: profound
0: at the same time.
1: Yes.
0: And women were better when they were asked the question of the whole thing.
1: All the other tasks, the genders did exactly the same. There was no major difference. The only difference was that men were unable to keep up with the conversation as well.
0: Ah.
1: Now, it wasn't, that's more nuanced, because when men were responding, they responded equally well. The major difference was that they let some of the questions fly by them. So they just didn't engage with some of the questions, and they just focused on the tasks they had. So even we can say that, you know, men and women are the same, they can complete all the tasks the same, even when they're talking, the difference was that women were able to keep up the conversation more often, 90% of the time versus like 65% of the time for the men.
0: So if I was a reporter summarizing a scientific study for the news, I might say women are better at multitasking than men. But in reality, they appear to be the same at multitasking. But when you get chatty questions thrown in as one of the tasks, that's where women shine.
1: Well, so here's the thing, though. Our good friend Dan Riskin has a great take on this, because exactly what you just said, this story was picked up by media outlets and lots of people, and they said men and women are actually the same. It's just that women are better at talking. And Dan Riskin says, well, doesn't that just mean that men and women are not the same, that women are just better multitaskers? Talking is a task.
0: True.
1: And they were better at doing it while doing other tasks than men were.
0: Under a narrow set of circumstances, we got to hand it to you, women. You're better at multitasking than us.
1: Now,
0: I'm kind of the same way. When my girlfriend wants to talk to me while I'm cooking, I'm like, I can't give you everything. I one word answers. I might miss something.
1: You basically did the part. You participated in the study informally.
0: And I love to cook.
1: Yes.
0: I sort of think of it this way. If the task itself involves many subtasks, I'm good at doing it. So like, for example, I'm interviewing right now. I'm thinking about what we're talking about. I'm thinking about questions. But I'm also parallel to that thinking, how can we go a little deeper? You know, how can I maybe say something that'll give you whiplash and be like, why did he just say that and have you start laughing? I'm kind of doing many things at once as an interviewer, but the general task is interviewing you. Same with cooking. I'm measuring. I'm setting temperatures. I'm checking a pan. I'm cutting a garlic. But the whole task is cooking. If you introduce another whole task, that's where I start to have trouble. So if you can sort of break a task into many concurrent subtasks, I'm good at multitasking, but I'm really only good at doing one thing at once, if that makes sense.
1: What you're saying leads right into another study I found that sort of overlaps with this. And that was the question that another group of researchers were trying to answer is, do we actually multitask, or are we just flipping back and forth between tasks really quickly? Are you actually doing two things at once or just going back and forth? And the way they did this is they had only 11 people. So it's a small study, and they put them inside MRI machines and they had them like do small tasks like categorize cars. And what they found is while they were doing this, the prefrontal cortex, which is the place that does executive functioning and handles big jobs, right? It lights up as they're learning how to do the task, but slowly through time that task, once you get good at it, gets shifted to other places in your brain, specifically the temporal cortex, which is memory related. So what they found, and then they introduced a second task and found that they were literally able to do both tasks. The brain was literally doing both tasks at the same time because some of the job was offloaded to another part of the brain, which is what you do because you're so good at being a radio person. You have lots of practice. You shifted that over to somewhere else in your brain, and now you can literally do two things at once.
0: I'm so present as a radio person. I don't know about good, but I see what you're saying. Like, once you get used to a task that has many subtasks, you can do it. It feels like multitasking because it's in a different part of your brain.
1: Now, let me loop it back to the original study, because then that led me to the question, like, if women are better at conversing as a task while doing other tasks, as proven by the study that we just talked about, does that mean that they have more practice talking? Right. And so I started searching it up, and I did find one study that was relatively recent. Sorry, I don't have the authors off the top of my head.
0: Reasonably confident that I interviewed the person you're about to just describe.
1: Yeah, was it University of Arizona, maybe? I believe so,
0: but keep going.
1: And what they did is they put these like microphones on people and they listened to the snippets of their conversation over many, many days and weeks, and found that women on average in the ages from 25 to 65, so most of their formative years, are speaking 3,000 more words per day than men. And they likely connect it to child rearing. They spend more time with kids and they just have to talk more. So men talk less, they have less practice. Maybe that means they're not good at multitasking.
0: I definitely did interview those researchers. I forget where they're from, but I remember being shocked at the average number of words. Not only are we losing them, but women speak more than men.
1: Yeah, and then we're all speaking less per year. That's a whole crazy other topic, yeah.
0: But is texting and digital communication, is it a good substitute for speaking? Like, if I type as many words as I would speak, am I getting dumber or am I just shifting my speech?
1: No, I'm not.
0: I don't know what the answer is.
1: Yeah, I'm certainly not part of that science, but I would say that's probably not a good substitute.
0: Well, good news for the end of the world. It looks like there's a 27 million year cycle for disasters happening on the face of the earth. Just ask the dinosaurs about it. Where are we in our current cycle? And when will the next, extinction disaster event happen on earth? We'll talk more about it here with Jesse Rogerson in a moment.
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0: Hey, I'm David Cooper. 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
0: All right. Where are we in our current next awful thing is going to happen to the Earth cycle? Well, scientists have discovered a sort of period, like extinction level events can happen on the surface of the Earth. Think asteroids hitting us with a certain periodicity, periodicness. What's the word I'm looking for here?
1: One of those two.
0: Yeah, well, that's certainly right. It's always one of the two. I'm here with Jesse Rogerson, a professor of astrophysics at York University. This one's right in your wheelhouse, Jerry. Jesse.
1: Jerry.
0: Hey,
1: Jesse,
0: Jerry.
1: A.K.A. Jerry.
0: Jerry, Jesse.
1: I don't know. Is this in my wheelhouse? I mean,
0: it involves asteroids.
1: It can involve space, and your title
0: in the university has the word astro in it.
1: See, there you go. This was published in Evolving Earth. It was sort of like looking a reevaluation of the periodicity of like crazy events, geological events. So this includes mass extinction. It includes crazy oceanic events like where you have blooms or reductions in oxygen, sea level fluctuations, climate change, volcanism, big plumes of volcanism and stuff like that. And they go back almost 300 million years. And they're reevaluating because they have better dates now. They have better statistical approaches. They can take a look. And what they were trying to do, because this idea goes back to like the 80s, that there's some kind of like built-in periodicity that we get these major events every so many years. And they wanted to know if this is, if does this still hold up with new carbon dating and new radioisotope dating of various events. And they found, according to this study, they found that there is roughly a 27.5 million year geological cycle. The evidence is holding up that the cycle exists. And so roughly speaking, every 27 million years, we get these major geological events. And they're all kind of tied together, not all of them happening at once, but maybe a handful of things happening at once that are hitting this periodicity, which is that's an interesting statistical result on its own.
0: Let's talk about some of these awful events. Well, I guess on Earth, it's like having a baby. It's an exciting new change in the Earth's life. But for us as mammals on the surface of it, it may not bode so well. Again, just ask the dinosaurs.
1: Yes. If you have major climate change, if you change the chemical makeup of the atmosphere by a small amount, like more carbon dioxide or less oxygen, or if you make it hotter or cooler, like this has huge implications on the life that exists there. Earth itself is fine. Earth is going to be fine.
0: I know shade on Bruce Willis, but he's not doing so well. So if we have an asteroid coming to the Earth, how are we going to send him up there to explode it, like in that documentary Armageddon?
1: Well, okay, well, hold on a second. So when you talk about asteroids as part of these extinction events, and that's true, they do include them, and it's actually a separate part of the paper. The bigger question, because those are outside events, the bigger question is there something internal happening? Because what reason would there be for periodicity of geological events? And they have a couple of ones that are outlined. One is like maybe it's mantle related. You know, we have the crust of the Earth and then below that is the mantle and then the core. And the mantle is convective, meaning huge swaths of rock are slowly moving up and slowly falling down in our mantle over millions of years. And maybe that drives some of this.
0: Sort of like a lava lamp.
1: Yeah, exactly. Yeah, it's a lava lamp, a very, very slow one that might... When, like, say, a plume of the mantle gets higher up, maybe that triggers a bunch of things like volcanism and climate change. It could. It's speculative. And so I take this study with a grain of salt because they have all they've done is a statistical analysis of the dates and shown that there is a statistically significant cycle. There is
0: the burning question here that I think is the takeaway for most people, even people who aren't nerdy on science stuff. Where are we in our current cycle? Like, are we at the 27 million year mark and we're about to have volcanoes explode and end us all? Are we at the beginning of the curve, the middle, the end? Where are we? Are we going to make it to tomorrow? Like, where are we with this thing?
1: So it looks like I'm looking at the chart right now, and it looks like there was one at like 38 million years ago and another one, environmental and flood basalt emplacement event that happened around like 15 million years ago. So it looks like we're roughly in between major geological events.
0: Which is a great place to be because we benefit from tens of millions of years of evolution. Mm-hmm. You know, we got our nice monkey brains evolved into human brains. We're doing pretty well. So we get the benefit. Like, you don't want to be around just after a major disaster. That sounds like that's
1: cleaning it
0: good,
1: up. Yeah.
0: Yeah. Like all the volcanoes. Yeah. They're just sort of like, you know, yeah, they're not exploding anymore, but it's a mess. I got to clean that up. So you want to kind of be in the middle. I think we're in the best possible time.
1: I guess that's a good take on it. Yeah. Assuming. So here's the thing, though, is like this is statistical. And that doesn't mean that we won't get hit by a random event. Like, it doesn't mean that there won't be some cataclysmic asteroid impact. It doesn't mean that there won't be some cataclysmic volcanism thing that happens. This is a statistical thing. But statistically speaking, we are maybe in a decent spot. Yeah.
0: All right. Well, we got to get a next generation of Bruce Willis.
1: Yes.
0: That's the plural of Willises. For those who have no idea what I'm talking about, it was in the early 2000s, Armageddon, where he went and exploded the asteroid.
1: Do you have to say that now, where you say if nobody knows what I'm talking about? Armageddon is cultural, you know,
0: I mean,
1: everybody
0: knows. I'm 40, you're what? Like,
1: 40?
0: Yeah, 41. We're in our 40s. Yeah. There's kids in their 20s who never saw Armageddon.
1: Kids, for all the kids, tell everybody you need to watch Armageddon. It is absolutely important that you do.
0: Yeah, it's got that awesome Aerosmith song. Yeah, it's a great movie.
1: Yeah.
0: You don't spend your life living in fear of an asteroid hitting the Earth or overactive volcanism.
1: I do think about it. That's a great question. I do think about it frequently. We it is an eventuality. We've been hit by some pretty big things recently. For example, in 2013, we got hit by something the size of an airplane over Chelyabinsk in Russia. And that was a pretty damaging thing. Nobody got like killed, but it was damaging, that's for sure. And it's something that we need to worry about. And so as an astronomer, I'm constantly thinking about that. So yeah, I do worry about it.
0: I just feel like we're maybe 100 years away from being able to defend ourselves from it.
1: See, that also, that brings me great feelings of safety. I do think about the danger. I know that it's a low risk.
0: The nuclear disarmament treaty that like was negotiated between Russia and the U.S. during the Cold War, as I understand it, it's kind of expired, and China, the U.S. and Russia are just kind of like, whatever, we'll start building nukes again. Our parents really fought to have the nuclear arsenal disarmed. No one's fighting for this anymore. So yes, I do think in 100 years, we'll be pretty good at defending our planet against asteroids, just from what I know as an idiot with a microphone and no science background. But what I'm worried about is like, will we do, are we going to mess ourselves up because someone who's a trigger happy, you know, a global superpower leader launches that first weapon and that's the end. So tell your politicians to tell their governments to get rid of their nuclear stockpiles. That's my PSA for everybody.
1: I'm behind you on that one. That sounds like a great PSA.
0: All right. What was it? Was it Ricky Lake who ended every episode of a reality show saying you should neuter and spade your pet? No, I think it was Bob Barker from Price is Right,
1: yes,
0: who recently has had a documentary about him that doesn't make him look so good. But whatever. I feel like we should end every show by saying, tell your governments to disarm their nuclear arsenals.
1: Oh, I thought you were going to say neuter and spay your politicians.
0: Oh, neuter and spade your nuclear arsenals.
1: Yes. Okay. There it is. That's the one.
0: But yeah, I just think planetary defense in the next, let's call it 200 years. Let's not be too optimistic.
1: Well, no, I would say it's even closer than 100 years. Like we've already done a test. So the DART mission, you probably talked about this mission.
0: We did when it happened.
1: Yeah. Right. You know, we launched something up. We sent it to an asteroid. We successfully changed its orbit around another asteroid. It was in orbit around another asteroid, proving that we are technically capable of doing this. We have all of the technology to do it. The key, David, you want to know the key to this? If you actually want to deflect asteroids, the key is knowing they're there. Okay. It's not the technology to deflect them, which would take an effort, but we know how to do it, in my opinion. The real key is having such a good lay of the land of our solar system that we know when it's coming. Because if it's coming, if it's at the distance of the moon and we see it flying at us 400,000 kilometers away, there's nothing you can do about that. That's going to hit you. But if you see it halfway across the solar system and you've tracked its orbit and you can say 10 years from now, this has a huge chance of hitting us, then we can do something about it.
0: It's like if you're driving in like a desert where you can go anywhere and you move your wheel just a little bit. In like 100 miles or 100 kilometers, you'll be in a much different course. But if you're like 10 feet away from something and you move your wheel a little bit, you're going to hit it.
1: You need a lot of energy or you're probably just going to hit it. So that's a great analogy. That's a great way of saying it.
0: If we are able to defend our planet, our technology will be great and we'll be living longer. In fact, we're living much longer these days. But are our minds keeping up with the age of our bodies? That is what we're going to discuss here with Jesse Rogerson after the break.
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2: Back in the day, we're talking like the 1700s, people didn't live very long. We're living much longer now. But are our minds able to keep up with our age? Or is our modern life, with all the things that we do, just really beyond the capability of our dumb monkey brains? That is what we're going to discuss here with Jesse Rogerson. It's news de la science. How's my French? Terrible. It's science.
3: Sounded good to me.
2: Jesse's a professor of astrophysics at York University. All right, let's talk this new study that looks at like how much we use our brains compared to the way we used to, and whether we're like we have the right brains for the job, I guess.
4: Yeah, so this is a study out of Singapore. And so this is like a framework study. It's looking at the way we act. It's looking at what our brains were built for, or what they think our brains were built for, and like how that maps to modern world. And they call it this evolution social mismatch theory, which is very descriptive, actually. And so they identified, you know, what were over the tens of millions of years that the monkey brain evolved, and you know, modern humans say within the last million years or so, it was a time. All of that time was small groups of people with small levels of anxiety. So, for example, in a group of 100 to 200 people, you know where you stand. You can talk to all those people. You know all their names. You know where you stand. You know what kind of competition's involved socially. You know who your friends are. You know who you don't like. And perceived threats, like from other animals or from a plague or from, those are all manageable and not in your face all the time. And that's what our brain was designed to handle. That's what the conditions it evolved under for hundreds of thousands of years. And then you get to what they call the polycrisis, which it was just a great term I learned while reading this paper, the polycrisis, which is multiple overlapping crises that we are now subjected to, like a pandemic and socioeconomic issues, the widening wage gaps, the ever-present worry of war around the world, all of these things happening mixed with. So that's like your trigger. That's like the perceived threats mixed with the social issues, which is, you know, constantly comparing yourself to literally everyone who has social media, right? As opposed to 100 people.
2: Yeah. So you have this. I say I don't do it, but I'm not better than anyone. He's doing that. She's doing this. Why did this good thing happen to that person?
4: But that's because you're a human, and this is your brain's supposed to do this. When you look around your group of family, your 100 people or 200 people, you make those comparisons, and those social bonds make us better because you can manage them. You can deal with the jealousy in a more effective way. You can deal with so you can make friends with these people. You can, you know, it's good for social. But when it's 100,000 people, when it's a million people all interacting with videos and TikToks and reels and crap, you are comparing your brain is just wildly outgunned for that kind of comparison. And you can do nothing with it. You can't make yourself better. You can't be friends with these people. It's all impossible. So this social and, you know, perceived threat triggers that we get have exploded over the last, I don't know, 50 years.
2: Our brains are overloaded with information.
4: Right. And this leads to real health outcomes, anxiety, obesity, disease, and so on. This causes us to withdraw from our social structures.
2: Should we go live in shacks in the woods? Would that be the best way to handle the overwhelming weight of just information coming at us?
4: Maybe. Maybe not. They do. So the paper goes into this and says, okay, here's some potential solutions to this. We need to reduce overcrowding, or at least perceptions of overcrowding.
2: Oh, great. I live in New York City.
4: Right. But is there anything you can do? I don't know. Right.
2: So, I do avoid Times Square. That is something that I try to do.
4: And that's good for your health, I think. Here's a really good, interesting one. Expanding the range of valued occupational societal roles, meaning
2: expanding the range of valued occupational societal
4: roles. There's all these jobs that we think are important, but maybe we should be reframing what is an important job and what plays an important role in society and have more important roles in society and instead of elevating a crucial few to the important things. So that's a nuanced one, but if we can make ourselves feel more included in our society and more valuable to our society, that would be good for our mental health.
2: Interesting.
4: Yeah.
2: Is this why I like can't remember things? Like I feel like I watched a TV show, The Pluribus. It was pretty good. But the creator's like, I'm not in a rush to make the second season. Might come out in like 2085. No, I mean, it might take the creator 3 years. This always happens to me. I love a show. And then by the time they make the second season, I can't remember a single thing that happened in the first season.
4: I don't know if that maps to this story, but I feel the same pain that you do. And you need to go look at the YouTube refreshers. Yes.
2: I'm just thinking of the impossible weight of all the information being flung at us. I know this is more like in a social sense.
4: Yeah.
2: But I'm just thinking about it in like the general sense.
4: I have certainly retreated from social media use over the last. So that's one of the things. Moderating social media use is one of the things they suggest. Also encouraging natural diets, increasing engagement with nature, and moderating consumption in general. I think that maps to all kind of consumption.
2: Yeah. Like don't use social media unless it's following our show. You can subscribe to us on all the platforms, Facebook, Instagram, YouTube, TikTok, and more. Our handle is lastshow.pizza. Anyway, you were saying, Jesse?
4: Yes. All of these things make your brain feel more like it's supposed to feel.
2: Yeah.
4: To deal with the triggers that it's supposed to trigger in a manageable pace.
2: All right.
4: And that could have huge outcomes on our health, on how our society flourishes, and there's ways we can design our society, even with millions of people, to make that work.
2: All right. Speaking of New York City, our next science story based on recent publishing here with Jesse Rogerson involves the local flora and fauna of New York City. Beautiful creatures, natural to their environment, not disgusting at all. Cockroaches. Like I set that up. Yeah, you do.
4: So this is okay. Now my perception of being living here in Canada, everything I see about New York City means there's cockroaches and rats everywhere.
2: Yeah.
4: Is this true? Do you have cockroaches running around your feet right now?
2: No, but like I've never lived in an apartment where I didn't see one or two, and they are huge. They're the size of basketballs. No, they're bigger than a silver dollar. They're like, I don't know, inch and a half in diameter.
4: Yeah.
2: They're so big. And they're so gross.
4: And they're super important to the environment. They're part of like the whole detritus, you know, decomposing things and recycling stuff in nature. And what this study was all about was trying to figure out how learned mentality arises in groups like this. So can cockroaches, through their social structures, actually communicate information to each other? Can they have a quote unquote a collective memory?
2: Oy.
4: And they ran this study because
2: please say they don't. I don't need these cockroaches with super mental powers.
4: Now, here's the thing is I don't think. OK, well, let me say the study and then I'll tell you what.
2: I think.
4: So they ran this study where we know that cockroaches like dark and damp places. And so they gave these groups of cockroaches two places to live. One was dark and damp and one was like exactly the same, except it was not dark. It was bright. And they all sort of favored the dark and damp place. But then right in the middle of them, you know, roosting and setting up shop, they switched the lighting and they made one of them. They made the dark and damp place bright and damp. And then the other one, they made it dark again. And they wanted to see what they did. Did they all scuttle over to the dark one or what? And they found that a single or small group of cockroaches will make the decision to scuttle over to the new dark one.
2: And they really do scuttle. That's an excellent word.
4: It sounds like scuttling. It's the sound of scuttling, you know. But if the group was large enough, if they had set up enough of a social structure in the dark and damp place that suddenly became bright, they would just stay there. And they say there's this social pressure that says, okay, well, you're here and I want to live with my group. And so I have a greater pressure to stay where I am, even if the environment isn't good anymore. And so they call this in the study a collective memory, but I feel like this is just a law of numbers. Now, I'm not an expert in this.
2: You're not a cockroachologist.
4: I'm not a cockroachologist, but I can say that the outcome is correct. Their research is good. Calling it a collective memory is something out of my wheelhouse, but they do clearly, I guess you could say, quote unquote, remember where's the right place to stay based on all of their buddies being there.
2: I hate them. I wish they were. I mean, whatever. Have you ever seen a huge cockroach before?
4: Only in museums. I have never seen one in the wild.
2: It is not a joy. But you know, it is a joy having Jesse Rogerson, a professor of astrophysics at York University, on our program every week to talk top science news stories. Jesse, it was a joy having you. Thanks for being here.
4: Always happy to be here.
2: Just ahead, kids might be growing up on AI-generated junk videos now. So what happens when AI slop becomes a child's first teacher?
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0: Hey, it's Greg Brady. I hope you have a fantastic August-long weekend. Thanks for listening to Toronto Today with Greg Brady throughout the first month of summer. We hope you'll stay with us in August. We got some big surprises for you. By the way, Tuesday on the show, rock and roll legend, member of Guns N' Roses. I'm not telling you who it is. You got to tune in Tuesday to find out. But we'll chat to one of the key members of GNR on Tuesday's show in advance of their Rogers Stadium show later that week. Join us then. Have a great weekend.
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2: Imagine you're 4 years old and your grandma hands you an iPad while she takes a call. She wants to distract you. So you watch a video, an AI slop cartoon that teaches you the alphabet, except half the letters are wrong. Now, if that's your first teacher, what hope do you have? AI slop is coming for kids. And why you should worry about it is what we're going to discuss here with Katie Natopoulos, a technology and culture correspondent at Business Insider.

0: knows Cocomelon, right? Like, it's sort of computer animation cartoons for little kids. It's all over YouTube. It's even on Netflix now.
1: I watched one the other day just to understand what the kids are watching, and my brain hurt. I couldn't follow it. It was a lot of like jaggedy movements on the screen, a lot of colors. I was a little overwhelming, and I'm 40, which is slightly older than three.
0: Well, hopefully, you know, you learned something, but
1: I did.
0: You know, I think when Cocomelon sort of first came out, people thought it was kind of annoying and awful. And it's, you know, it's clearly computer animation. I think if you think of something like Sesame Street as sort of the gold standard of early childhood programming, right? Like, it's educational. It's made with like a lot of experts who care about kids and kids learning and, you know, teaching them, you know, not just letters and colors, but also sort of life experience kind of things. Cocomelon is like not that.
1: Yeah,
0: right?
1: Polar opposite. It's just like just a lot of animation, a lot of wacky characters doing wacky things. Really no educational value there. Allegedly, I don't want them to sue me.
0: Yeah, I mean, the big thing I think is that the way kids learn is not necessarily if you teach them ABC, ABC, ABC over and over, they can repeat it back. But that's not necessarily the kind of deep learning they need at that early age, right? That's not teaching them to read, per se, or just holding up a blue ball and saying blue, blue, blue. That's not necessarily it might be entertaining programming for kids. And kids love watching this, right? Like a lot, Cocomelon is extremely entertaining for 3-year-olds. If you show Cocomelon to a small child, they are rapt. So it's, you know, and that's fine. Like kids can be entertained. That's okay.
1: And that's why it's so tempting for parents. It's like, okay, this annoying child, and let's face it, all children are annoying, except for yours, of course, obviously.
0: Okay.
1: But it's so tempting for a parent to just pass the iPad and then boom, the focus is on Cocomelon. That's the state of things before AI slop. Also, what is AI slop? This word gets thrown around a lot. Is it just low quality AI generated content that might not be coherent, might have mistakes? Low grade AI? Is that what slop is? What is it?
0: So that's a great question, because I think we are sort of recalling at this point almost anything made with AI slop. So I wrote about something that came from a report from this company called Capwing. They're like a video editing software company, but they also put out a couple reports about sort of the state of video on TikTok and YouTube. And that's where they came out with this recent AI slop report that really focused in on how much AI slop there is for kids content on TikTok specifically. And the way they define slop is something that's clearly made with AI. It's animation. It might have mistakes in it. It clearly is made cheaply for profit. It doesn't really have sort of artistic value per se. And often when you look at these accounts that are doing what they're describing as AI slop, you know, they might post hundreds of videos a week or something, right? So they're cranking these out. And it's clear that, like, you know, if you get people to watch a lot of your videos, you make money, right? So that's sort of where that's how we're defining this as slop in this moment. And so I watched a bunch of these videos that are sort of slop for kids on TikTok. And, you know, it's very similar a lot of the times to sort of Cocomelon, but slightly like one notch off. It makes you sort of think, wow, Cocomelon's really high quality, you know, when you're,
1: oh boy,
0: when you're watching this. You know, I watched one video where a kid was playing, you know, it's a cartoon. They're playing with balloons, but each balloon has like two knots on it, you know, like where it gets tied off.
1: Oh, like where you blow it up. Yeah.
0: Yeah. Which is like sort of one of those common mistakes you might see in something that's AI generated, right? Like it kind of knows what a balloon looks like, but slightly off.
1: But a kid doesn't know when something is off like that. And is that a problem? If 3-year-olds are glued to content of low quality that has like errors in it. Reality errors. No such balloon can exist like that.
0: I think that it's not necessarily so much that kids are going to grow up thinking balloons have two knots, right? Like,
1: think about the children. They're going to grow up to think balloons have two knots and society will be destroyed. No, I get it. But

0: What are the wider implications here?
1: I think that, like, when you are showing kids something, I mean, you know, a lot of parents and adults and but non-parents too are, you know, there's reasonable objections to letting small children watch these sort of endless, you know, dopamine reward system scroll of YouTube or TikTok, where it's different than watching on a TV. There's something sort of in the way your synapses are firing when you're scrolling through a YouTube than it, and it's this really like colorful, amazing animation on this tiny screen up to your face versus watching Sesame Street on the TV in your living room or whatever. And I think people are sort of worried that when you add in this extra element now of it's AI generated, it's made with even less care and more profit motive, we're sort of subjecting our kids to being a little bit of like guinea pigs here.
0: Guinea pigs for what? Like, what are the implications? What if today's children do grow up thinking balloons have two knots? No, again, I don't know why I can't drop that joke. But like, what are the questions we should be asking of like psychologists and people who study children? Because this seems like kids are going to grow up this way, whether we like it or not.
1: Yeah, I do. I mean, I think that like, ultimately, a lot of the sort of screen time debate when it comes to screens and little kids, and this is stuff that's really like for little kids, it's not so much that the screen or the content itself is that bad. It might be entertaining, but it's sort of the lost opportunity of doing something else in the real world, right? Like if you hand your kid a tablet for 5 minutes while you're taking a shower, whatever. But if they're spending an hour plus every day instead of going outside or talking to other grownups, talking to other kids, sleeping, doing other sort of enriching activities that are social and are good for kids, that's sort of the problem, right?
0: I asked my sister when I was 4 or 5, maybe 6 years old, how babies were born. And she told me women eat raisins and then the raisins get them pregnant. And that's how babies are born.
1: Mm-hmm. And you understand that's true.
0: Well, yes, of course. No, but I was so mad that she lied to me about a fundamental question about reality. These videos are lying to children about fundamental questions about reality. I'm worried a kid watching these videos won't know what the truth is, you know? Am I fear mongering? Maybe a little.
1: I mean, I am curious when you learned this about the raisins not being true, but
0: I haven't yet.
1: But I do think that like,
0: that's coming up after the break.
1: At some level, this is, it's kind of low quality content, but I'm not so worried that it's like, kids are going to learn the wrong things necessarily, partly because I think there's not that much actual learning going on, right? Like if they're doing the ABCs and they mispronounce elephant because it's AI generated or something, like, you know what? That's not how the kids learn ABCs anyways, right? I think it's more like it's low quality junk. And like, is that what you want your kids consuming?
0: Coming up after the break, the dangers of believing balloons have two knots. No, I'm kidding. You can read Katie Notopoulos' article in Business Insider on this topic. It's titled AI Slop is Coming for Your Kids. Katie's a technology and culture correspondent there. Katie, thanks for being here.
1: Thank you for having me.
0: That's a wrap on our show. Please follow The Last Show on social media. Platforms like TikTok, YouTube, Instagram. Our handle is lastshow.pizza on all of them. We'll be back again soon. Thanks.
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23: From the National Newsroom of the Canadian Press, I'm Lisa Laporte. Toronto's Pearson International Airport says WestJet has suspended all flights there due to labor disruption. QP Ontario confirms its members are picketing at Pearson hours after WestJet flight attendants walked off the job. Both the union and airline confirm some 4,400 flight attendants are now on strike after the two sides failed to reach a new contract deal. The Canadian Chamber of Commerce is calling the strike an unwelcome turn of events. BC wildfires continue to threaten more and more communities, with close to 30 new wildfires added to the nearly 100 already burning over the last day.
24: The BC Wildfire Service is urging residents to prepare for a possible evacuation, even if flames are not currently threatening their community. People are being advised to register for local alerts, follow trusted information sources, and know where they would go if ordered to leave. 3 evacuation orders and 4 alerts were issued overnight because of the Bradley Creek wildfire north of Kelowna. The out-of-control blaze has grown to about 10 square kilometers and is believed to be human-caused. Now officials say thunderstorms and gusty winds have worsened fire conditions and complicated suppression efforts. David Augustine, The Canadian Press.
23: Saskatchewan Senator Todd Lewis has died at the age of 65. Senate Speaker Raymond Gagnon confirmed the news of Lewis's death on Saturday, calling him a steadfast champion of Saskatchewan's agricultural sector. He was appointed to the Senate early last year by former Prime Minister Justin Trudeau. U.S. President Donald Trump says he'll order a halt to strikes against Iran after parameters were reportedly reached for a deal to end the war.
25: A day earlier, he had threatened further strikes on Iran as the U.S. pushed
0: wishes to reopen the Strait of Hormuz. The announcement came after a call he had with Saudi Crown Prince Mohammed bin Salman. Trump said that Israel is joining his commitments to end the war by implementing the ceasefire deal. Israel did not publicly comment on the announcement. Iran's defense minister said on X that the country was neither surprised nor passive at Trump's announcement. I'm Karen Shamas.
1: A Canadian man was among the hundreds of thousands of people who gathered in Amsterdam yesterday for the city's annual Pride Boat Parade. 55-year-old Rod Lutgenberg says he has Dutch heritage and has always loved the fact that the Dutch have led the way in acceptance and rights for the LGBTQ plus community. Yesterday's floating parade comes amid rising reports of verbal and physical assaults against the LGBTQ plus community in the Netherlands. A country long considered to be a haven of tolerance. This is the Canadian Press. In sports, George Springer had an RBI single and drove in another run Saturday with a double as Toronto topped the St. Louis Cardinals 5-1 in Major League Baseball action. Springer could be traded ahead of tomorrow's deadline as the Jays are likely sellers. He was asked if he's had conversations about it with Toronto's front office.
11: No, I mean, you know, I'm here and I love this team. I love this organization. And as far as I know, I'm here.
1: Veteran Max Scherzer will be on the mound today when the Jays aim for a series sweep. The Toronto Tempo takes on the Golden State Valkyries in WNBA action today. San Fran has lost two in a row. Toronto is on a five-game losing streak. And 21-year-old Arthur Gia of France beat Denis Shapovalov of Richmond Hill, Ontario last night to win the Los Cabos Open singles title. From the Canadian Press, I'm Lisa Laporte.
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32: 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The opinions expressed therein are those of the advertiser and do not necessarily reflect the views and policies of Chorus Entertainment.

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2: All right, welcome. We're here again, the Disability Law Show. We're ready to take flight for another hour. Here's how you reach out, by the way, to Tamar beyond the hour of the show. We're going to teach you and you're going to learn a lot through emails and other questions throughout this this hour. But reaching out afterwards to Tamar is key, right? She's standing by with her team. Consultation, no charge, which is nice. Or if it's just a simple phone call and a chat, that's fine as well. 1-855-821-5900 to make that so. help@disabilityrights.ca would be the email address, which we're going to get to momentarily. Tamar, but you always get us warmed up with something you've been working on. What's happening?
3: It's a good week. It's a good week, John. Good. I am so pumped because I had a really, really great outcome for a client this week. Probably one of the best that I can think of in my career. Yeah, it was phenomenal. And so, of course, I have to, you know, maintain confidentiality, but I wanted to share this with our listeners at a high level because there was so many incredible takeaways and, you know, messages that we put out there in the universe, but maybe people are not getting what we're trying to put out there, which is, guys, you gotta hire a lawyer and fight this these insurance companies. It can be a very, very good outcome for people if you hire the right people. And yeah, if you get it done the right way. And so let me pull back the curtain a little bit. Single mom. She had been on claim with the insurance company for years, like 7 years. And her conditions were actually fairly complex. She had mental health conditions, but also physical conditions that complicated the mental health conditions. So, you know, depression, migraines, a heart condition, an autoimmune condition. She had sustained some trauma in her childhood, so had been, you know, doing some trauma therapy as well. So post-traumatic stress disorder. And a lot of these conditions, and look, I'm not a doctor here, but a lot of these conditions can, you know, actually get worse with time and can be what we call refractory, which is resistant to treatment. And she had tried everything and had still been, you know, doing some ongoing care. But her primary doctor had said, look, this is permanent. And she had been approved for CPP disability. And the insurance company had been, you know, essentially putting her on what's called long duration. Sure. And so after a while, so of course, we talk about this on our shows as well. You know, these policies have a change in definition. After 2 years, typically it becomes a tougher test. And the test to qualify is, can you do any other occupation, anything in which, you know, in the world for which you can, you have or may obtain the reasonable, you know, training, education, and employment work history that's required to get alternative jobs. Right. And so the insurance company had made that determination and had said, look, you know, she's not going to be able to do other work. Her conditions are, you know, fairly significant and complex and obviously have limits both physically and cognitively, you know, to disable her from doing most of her work. And so they had approved this. And once they do, typically it depends, but some insurance companies will still be very active in their adjudication. Others will, as I said, put individuals on this what's called long duration, which is essentially like a maintenance. So they will check in once or twice a year. They will require updated forms, you know, from the doctor, from yourself as a claimant. And then they, you know, will continue to evaluate and sort of say, yep, check, you know, this individual's situation hasn't changed. And this is what she was told by the insurance claims people. And I counted them. There were 8 different claims people during her file. Yeah, it was bananas. And, you know, the last one was the one that was, you know, the nail in the coffin. But you know, the first 5, you know, we're fine, 5 or 6. And just sort of saying, yeah, if things are unchanged, we're going to continue paying your disability benefit. And so, okay, tickety-boo, nothing's going on. And then at some point, a different part of the organization reaches out to her and sends her a letter saying, we're going to offer you a buyout. So we have assessed your file. This is our calculation of your claim value. We've taken into consideration, you know, rates of return. And I think they even said mortality to her, I suppose, because of her heart condition, even though it was well controlled. And they put a number out there. Pretty significant number, may I add, but a number was put out there, you know, to her in any event. And in the same letter, they said to her, look, you should get some legal advice and figure out what you're going to do. So she goes and gets legal advice, and the lawyer she retains to help her essentially doesn't do a whole lot, and the insurance company revokes their offer. In fact, they revoke the offer within, I don't know, 6 weeks or something like that. So after this point in time where they revoke the offer, you know, then there's consideration around what do you do next? And look, we tell people, John, that if they receive these kinds of lump sum offers, they really do need to get some legal advice around them, because typically it's, you know, 5 cents on the dollar from the insurance company that's being offered, right? Like, look, I'm perhaps, you know, over-exaggerating what that is, but it is usually a real small fraction. And my client was relatively young. There were many years left on her plan for her to continue to receive her disability benefits, and no indication up to that point that anything was going to be disturbed for her benefit payments. As I said before, she had been told if things are not changing, the expectation is that she's going to continue receiving this benefit. So she tries to, you know, through her lawyer, continue this adjudication process and perhaps trying to engage the insurance company with some kind of improved offer. Not surprising, insurance companies don't want to engage in this process. The lump sum offer typically is, hey, we've done some mathing and we want to incentivize you. So if you're incentivized, take it. And if not, that's it. And generally, in my opinion, it's not worthwhile. Okay. And this is why. So let me get to the end of the story. They continue to pay her, but they start to amp up their aggressive adjudication. They start to build, you know, medical reviews, and they cut her off. They cut her off a couple of years later. And so, you know, no offer on the table, no further payments. We just simply have decided that after 8 years of claim payments, we think you're capable of doing some other job. It was ridiculous. You know, the analysis they had done basically put her back into the same job that she was doing before, which they had already agreed she couldn't do for several years. They didn't get the proper medical basis to cut her off. And at that point, she had to make a decision on, okay, well, what do I do? And thankfully ended up seeing one of our shows and actually contacted me. We had a great discussion, and this was less than a year, John, less than a year. And I had the case settled for her for more, much more than what they had offered her a couple of years ago by way of lump sum, covered the, you know, legal fees, all of the things that you would expect would come out of and no trial. You know, none of that. It was done, you know, through a mediation process, which is, you know, a private and confidential meeting, essentially. And we just coordinated with her medical team that had consistently been saying that she could not work for all of these health reasons, got the right reporting, got all of that evidence, and got the insurance company's file. Okay. And I used all of the things they had done incorrectly as leverage against the insurance company. And boy, did they change their tune. And they had much different things to say to my client. Right. And look, they're never going to admit to doing something wrong or do, you know, but it was very, very clear that the fact that she had rejected their offer was the beginning of the end. They just wanted her off claim because they didn't want to have to pay her for decades into the future. And yet in the end, it cost them more money. So, yeah. You know, I think, so look, I think the key of all of this is that you do want to understand that insurance companies have obligations to you to continue paying you if your doctors are continuing to support that you've got a valid disability claim. And they will use tactics and they will try and, you know, save dollars. That is essentially their business model, right? Is to collect premiums and pay out as little as possible under these plans as they can. And in my client's situation, it actually turned out that they weren't even getting any more premiums. They weren't even the insurance company for her former employer anymore. And I think that was probably what was incentivizing them as well to try and shut all of this down. So I think getting the right advice is really, really important. And then, of course, having some confidence that, look, we really do know what we're doing here. And these insurance companies know who we are. They know, you know, that we are not asleep at the wheel. We will keep them honest, you know, keep the feet to the fire. And at the end of the day, we're not going to let this go unless our clients are getting exactly what they're owed and then some. And, you know, this is what I think is the greatest outcome of these kinds of claims, John, is that, you know, we get to see these good results. And yeah, makes you feel good that you've helped, you know, in this case, a single mom. You know, this is going to help her. It's going to help her life. And it's going to get this nasty insurance company out of her hair forever, which is great.
2: I know we got a break in about a minute and a half, but is it because, I mean, this must play on people who are especially young and haven't got that much, you know, maybe in the bank, for lack of a better term. But when they, you know, if they owe you, say, arbitrarily $500,000 and they say, here, we'll give you $100,000 cash all today in your pocket. Let's go. That must be attractive to some people before they can, you know what I mean? That lump sum attractiveness must be like, oh, I can have all this right now, man. That's tempting.
3: Yes. And that's exactly what they, can I say, prey on? Like, that is very much exactly what they prey on, because these are individuals who, let's not mince words here. They have compromised health conditions, right? They've compromised thinking around, you know, their well-being and their financial well-being. Yeah. Sometimes they don't have a support system and they don't have that gut check to say, okay, just because I'm getting, to your example, $100,000 today, you know, but I could be owed, you know, $500,000 over the next 10 years. Well, then maybe I should hold out for that, because that's what I'm entitled to. So really important consideration, and considerations around the mathing, right? Like, we also know how these insurance companies approach these kinds of calculations, and you want to understand that better so you can make an informed decision. And I think at the end of the day, the best value proposition is usually to force the insurance company to do what they should be doing, which is to pay that monthly benefit and continue paying it as long as you're entitled to it. And if they make the wrong decision, then you do need to assert those legal rights 100%.
2: Let's take a short break. We'll get into your email momentarily here. It is help@disabilityrights.ca. Anytime you want to send one along for the show or beyond that for tomorrow's team as well. And the phone number to reach out, consultation will cost you nothing. 1-855-821-5900. We continue with more of the Disability Law Show. 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
3: All right, thanks for hanging in through that break. Scholes here and Tamara Gopian, of course, always reachable disability lawyer at disabilityrights.ca. 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And the phone number, it's obviously toll-free. Consultations are free as well. That's a nice benefit. 1-855-821-5900 to make that happen. Okay, Tamara, first email of the show. Let's get into it. Freya says, hi there. I started a new job, but less than 3 months in, I was diagnosed with cancer. Completely unforeseen and sudden, I was denied critical illness insurance that I had with my employer because it was under 3 months. Can anything be done about this? Thank you in advance. Wow.
4: It's awful, isn't it? Like, so you start a new, you start a new job and, you know, you get this serious illness and there's a denial for critical illness insurance. And so let's pause there for just a second, John, because I want our listeners to understand that we actually do handle these kinds of claims as well. We deal with disability matters. We deal with life insurance claims. We deal with critical illness. And I actually was dealing with a similar situation with a client last year. And again, you know, good result, good outcome. But these contracts are so carefully worded that every loophole has a loophole. And so my initial response to Freya is, I really do need to see A, what that denial letter says, and B, what that critical illness policy says. Especially with cancer, John, the insurance companies have become like, almost like doctors. They'll actually describe the type of insurance that they cover and those types of cancer that they don't cover. And like type A, 2, B, stage 3, like this kind of these details. And so I don't want to bore our listeners necessarily with all the medical terms, but they can be very specific. And that really does matter. It matters when you're diagnosed and it matters what it is that your critical illness policy actually covers you for. Most people assume, yeah, okay, you know, cancer, heart disease, stroke, you know, heart attack, whatever, you know, these major health events certainly should have some insurance coverage associated with them. Yeah. Yes, folks, it should. In theory, you should be covered for these types of things under any type of plan. But again, insurance companies don't really want to pay out under these plans. And so if they can find a nuanced way to disentitle you for this insurance, they will. And so other than, you know, evaluating the critical illness, the other parts of these types of plans also include these provisions that say, you know, you've got to get through a certain period of time before we can review either whether you have a pre-existing condition, let's say, which these plans do have, or what we call the contestability period. Okay, so there's a couple of technical things. The pre-existing condition we talk about a lot, right? If you had a prior health issue, and it doesn't sound like Freya did, but if there was some kind of prior health event, then typically when you're starting a new employment and you get a full package of benefits, usually there is a period of time, typically a year, sometimes more, that say if your health event is connected with some prior health condition, we're not actually going to cover you for these disability benefits and critical illness claims. But beyond that period, usually you're okay. And so it is important to understand what those dates are. And sometimes policies differ on that period of time that's relevant on the prior health condition. And then let's talk about contestability. Insurance companies for critical illness and life insurance claims have actually a two-year window from the start of when they put the plan in place, what we call the effective date of coverage.
5: Bye.
2: At 12:23 p.m. Eastern Daylight Time Sunday, Environment Canada has issued a tornado warning for the Golden Horseshoe area, Ontario. Extra care and attention should be exercised in and around the following localities: St. Catharines, Grimsby, and Northern Niagara region. Environment Canada meteorologists are tracking a severe thunderstorm that is possibly producing a tornado. Damaging winds, large hail, and locally intense rainfall are also possible. Take cover immediately if threatening weather approaches. Please consult local media for more information.
4: Risk, for example. Okay, so now I'm really getting insurance technical here, but essentially it's all about risk, right? That's what insurance companies are, you know, insuring for. And so if they think you're a higher risk individual, they can actually decide that later on after you've made a claim to them, it provided is within that 2-year window. But after that contestability period, all bets are off. Insurance company has to show some kind of misrepresentation of health or some kind of negligence, willful negligence is what we call it, to actually, it's a pretty high standard from a legal perspective to actually do that, to say, okay, no, we're canceling the plan. We're not covering you. You know, there was information about your health we didn't know, and therefore we're not going to, you know, pay you for this claim. And so it is important that, you know, and most people don't really realize, am I within the 2 years? Am I not? What is the insurance company saying? So do reach out. Like, we're okay to have these consults. As John has said, they're free. Like, we'll look at it. You know, you just need to get a copy of the plan and obviously send us the denial letter so we can look at it. So back to Freya. So is there something that can be done about this? Maybe Freya, like, but I'm a little concerned that because you're within those first, you know, little period of time, could be a year, could be 2 years, that perhaps there's something technical here that regardless of the health condition, unfortunately, that the insurance company has embedded this requirement that, look, you've got to be healthy and well enough and covered with us for a period of time before we're going to start paying out this critical illness benefit. But at the end of the day, the critical illness is a one-time payment. So usually people are covered for, like, you know, say $50,000 or $100,000 for a one-time payment of the plan. What's most important for Freya, I think, is also to access other benefits. So if she's got a group disability plan, make sure you're applying for short-term and long-term, especially with a cancer condition. And if there are any issues related to that as well, then by all means, we should definitely have a convo. All right.
3: Well done, my friend. Freya, I hope you're taken care of. That was probably more of an answer than you were expecting, but there's still you know, some nooks and crannies you need to explore. Give Tamar and her team a call for sure. 1-855-821-5900. Another resource for you to use anytime. It's free, as I just mentioned. It's anonymous. It's called mydisabilityquestions.com. And from it, obviously, because I said it was anonymous, Tamar, I don't have a name, but I have a question, so it's all good. It says, I'm on short-term disability and my employer's insurance company is requesting more information before continuing with my claim. My doctor asked me to advise the insurance company to request any information directly from the doctor, which I did. The insurance company responded that at this time it's up to me to get the information from my doctor. I am so confused.
4: Yeah, I'm not surprised. I'm not surprised.
3: Seriously.
4: You know, so let's unpack this a bit. So our question here is about short-term disability benefits, and really, where does the medical information have to come from? And unfortunately, at the end of the day, the key is that the insurance company gets that information. That really is the focus. And so I understand the confusion. I really, really do. But you can't rely on the insurance company to get this information for you, no matter what. Look, and it's not uncommon, right? So John, the way it typically would go is someone would apply for short-term disability benefits. You know, they would put their application together. Usually that's 2 or 3 forms. It's a combination of a form from the employer, a form from the claimant, and then a form from the doctor. And all those 3 forms have to be submitted to the insurance company for them to initially review the disability claim on their end and then make a decision, yay or nay. You know, are we going to approve this person? Are we going to deny this person? And the midway option is, I've seen adjusters pend the claim. They pend it, they pause it, and they say, look, we need some more medical information. And then they'll write out to you, maybe an email, maybe a letter, and say, these are the things that we still need. And we're still trying to decide whether or not we're going to approve your claim. And so who's responsible for that? The insurance company is saying to you, we need more information, but they're not necessarily going to facilitate going that and getting that further information. And from the claimant's perspective, it's in their best interest for the insurance company to have everything that they need. you don't want to put up barriers for their, you know, for their adjudicator to say, well, there's not enough information here. You know, it's insufficient medical information, right? I see that a lot. And so we're denying on that basis. They're going to make you chase down that information one way or another. So I think the conclusion with that is that you do really want to have a conversation with your doctors about what's been provided and facilitating that that information be provided promptly, right? Do it quickly. Thank you, doc. I know it's a lot of work, but can you just, you know, get your office to photocopy this stuff or scan it and send it to the insurance company so they have it so that there are no further barriers? And I think that way, you know, then you know that all of that information has made its way to the insurance company anyway. Like if you rely on the insurance company to make those requests, then you don't know necessarily whether they've been received, when they were received, you know, are they evaluating where you're at in your claim? Are they evaluating what's been received and so on? And so I think, you know, the most important thing, as I said, is getting that medical information over. Now, there's an asterisk to my answer, and which is this. There are instances that insurance companies will write to your doctors and get that information directly from the doctor. Usually we don't see it in the short-term phase. Typically we see it in the long-term phase, and we see it when someone has been approved and paid for a period of time. Then the insurance company will, to satisfy themselves, to say, okay, well, you know, we've talked to this person. We know they're still under regular care. We're going to send a report out or a letter out with some questions that we want the doctor to answer or some records that we require. And again, that doesn't offend me, but there has to be some understanding from people listening to our shows that the buck does stop with you at the end of the day. So you want to make sure that your medical team understands that this is something they have to cooperate with, and their refusal to do it or their delay in doing it could actually compromise your payments. I've seen insurance companies pause payments saying we don't have current medical information, so we can't do this or we can't pay you. And I think the biggest difficulty is that, you know, our medical system is already tapped out, John. Like these doctors are not getting paid to do this paperwork. Sometimes they pay, you know, they pass along the cost to the claimant or the patient. Sometimes they can pass it off to the insurance company, but not always. And so I think that the bottom line being that, yes, there's some confusion around who should do this. But if you are on claim with the insurance company, make sure that you are actively involved in this process. The last thing that you need is to not is for the insurance company to not have what they need and therefore use that as a basis to either deny your claim or to cut off further benefits until they get the information that they want or need. Plus, you facilitating this through your own providers, and maybe it's not just a doctor. Maybe it's a therapist. Maybe it's a physical therapist, you know, some other practitioner. Then you control as well. I don't want to say the narrative, but also what kind of information is being put over. So you being in control of that also allows you some impact on the process and what the insurance company might do at the end of it.
3: And with that, we're going to take a very short break, a little early, because I want more time on the other side to cover some more emails. Zane, you are up next. Thank you so much in advance for that email. And again, the one we just got through was from mydisabilityquestions.com. 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They get answered outside the show hour, of course, but we bring some on air here and read them for educational purposes. In that regard, reach out to Tamar anytime. 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
2: All right, we're back. 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A reminder, again, reach out to Tamar anytime with concerns, or if it's a lengthier chat you need, consultation is free, too. 1-855-821-5900 to make that happen. 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Anytime you want to use both. Zane, as promised, is up next. Tamar, here we go. Zane's email says, I felt pretty badly a few months ago and injured the right side of my body. I had to stop working because of the pain and found out only after that my company doesn't cover me for short-term benefits. I'm getting EI now, but I'm wondering how long I have to wait for long-term and whether I will even qualify for it. What do you think, Tamar?
3: Yeah, so lots of questions on short-term disability today. I think this is good.
2: Yeah.
3: Really good. So look, Zane, I know it's frustrating, but some employers don't have short-term disability benefits. Yeah, that does happen. And so it sounds to me like he's doing all the right things, John. I mean, yes, you can get EI sickness benefits from the government. It doesn't pay you anywhere near what a short-term plan might, but it does offer typically anywhere between, I think, 15 to 26 weeks of EI payments. Again, separate forms, but it has to be the sickness benefit, because the sickness benefit is one that's consistent with what you're saying to ultimately to a disability insurer, which is that you cannot work as a result of your health. I don't want our listeners to be confused, because there's two types of EI. And then the other kind of EI is the regular EI, which is, look, I've been terminated or I've been out of work and therefore accessing EI payments. That one, you actually have to attest to the government that you're willing and capable and searching for work and capable of working. And sometimes when you get to the long-term phase, what you've attested to the government can kind of come back and bite you in the butt. So I want our listeners to know that if you are accessing any sort of EI, access the EI sickness, the forms are helpful as well if you are in the situation where you've got to challenge the disability insurer. But more to Zane's point, the long-term disability benefits will have a waiting period. We call this an elimination period or a qualifying period, but it is a wait period, usually of 4 to 6 months before long-term kicks in. And I know that's a heck of a long time, but this is how these policies are built, because by their very nature, long-term disability means that it's probably not going to get better with, you know, an immediate return to work. And at that, by that point, you would have been off work for several months. And there's medical obviously supporting the disability at that time. And so this is how the long-term disability benefits are set up. So EI in the meantime or short-term, and then you've got to wait out until, you know, the long-term kicks in. But Zane, you don't have to wait all of that time to apply for long-term disability benefits. In fact, some policies will put the deadline as the starting point of the LTD benefit. So that initial 4 to 6 months is the time frame where you have to apply, or at least notify the insurance company that you're going to apply for long-term. So I wouldn't necessarily wait on that part. Look, I'm not saying apply for long-term after a week of being off work, but if you've been off for a couple of months, it sounds like you had a bad fall, you've got some injuries on the right side of your body, I got to assume that those injuries are going to take some time for healing and recovery. And if that's the case, then I think you want to make sure that you've got all of that information available by way of application to the LTD insurer. The other part of this is, as well, is that to ensure that you've got all of that medical information available. And this goes back to what I was saying earlier in the show. Don't, you know, if you're worried about whether or not you're going to qualify, well, then you've got to get ahead of that, because the test to qualify for long-term disability benefits is, are you totally disabled from doing the essential duties of your own occupation, or some similar language like that, okay? That total disability or disabled or unable to perform the essential duties of your job. And you want at least one practitioner, if not more than one, who's in your care to attest that your limits, your restrictions and limitations from your health issues are in fact impacting you to such a degree that you cannot work. And I think, you know, seeing your family doctor maybe once a month, okay, once a couple of months, you know, maybe there's an access to care thing, but then you want to make sure that if you're getting physical therapies, maybe you're seeing a surgeon if you've got a fracture, you know, who I don't know who is involved in Zane's care, but you want all of those practitioners to be regularly documenting everything that is happening from a symptom perspective and a treatment perspective. They don't necessarily have to give you a prognosis, which is, okay, you're going to be back at work, Zane, in 3 months. That doesn't, it might be premature to even have any of the practitioners comment on that. But certainly if there's an expectation that this is going to continue, then you want to get ahead of that and make sure that everything is well documented so that you have created enough support that you can meet that technical test that the insurance company is going to be looking at to see whether or not you're capable of returning back to your job, which is usually the test that they're looking at when they pick up your application for long-term disability benefits. I've given you a lot to think about there, Zane. What do you think, John?
2: I'm sure Zane is very thankful, regardless. How about that one? I think we have time still for Dave as we carry on here. By the way, anytime you're going to send us an email, you can do so. Help@disabilityrights.ca. Here we go. Dave says, I'm hoping to get some legal advice regarding an independent medical evaluation that my LTD insurer is
1: At 12:41 p.m. Eastern Daylight Time Sunday, Environment Canada has updated a tornado warning for the Golden Horseshoe area, Ontario. Extra care and attention should be exercised. The following localities are included in the warning: St. Catharines, Grimsby, Northern Niagara Region, Niagara Falls, Welland, and Southern Niagara Region. Environment Canada meteorologists are tracking a severe thunderstorm that is possibly producing a tornado. Damaging winds, large hail, and locally intense rainfall are also possible. Take cover immediately if threatening weather approaches. Please consult local media for more information.
3: Weapon, you know, as a sword as opposed to a shield, to, you know, force their, you know, envelope, force their way of wanting to adjudicate the claim for Dave's matter to push this evaluation onto Dave. And it can be really frustrating. And I think that when you start talking about what your rights are, well, you know, Dave, you are subject to this contract. And I think, you know, we say it again and again, but it is really important to understand what that wording says. Is the insurance company actually accurate in saying that you have to attend assessments? Some policies have that wording, others don't. And so educate yourself on that as a starting point. And then as a secondary point is, well, if it's going to harm your health to attend the evaluation, then I think your doctor needs to be really clear about that. I haven't seen what the doctor has written here, John, but if the doctor isn't vigorous enough in saying attending this evaluation is going to harm my client's or my patient's health, then it should say that. And if it doesn't say that, then you may end up with this kind of resistance from the insurer saying, well, you know what? Like, we know you're going through a bad patch, but we actually want to evaluate this bad patch. And so we are entitled to now, you know, require you to attend an assessment with one of our own doctors so that we can get a, you know, a barometer or test or whatever it is to figure out what's happening with you from a health perspective. But let's do this. I want to give Dave a couple of more comments about his situation. Yep. Maybe we pick it up after our next break.
2: 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Stand by, Dave. We'll get to a little more of you. If we got time, maybe another email or two as we dwindle down the last few minutes of the show. But beyond the show, as you know, reach out to Tamar, 1-855-821-5900. 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And the email address we always go to, help@disabilityrights.ca. We'll continue. We're coming right back. Stay with us.
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3: Back with the last few minutes of the Disability Law Show. Thanks for hanging in thus far. You want to reach out afterwards to Tamar and her team, always capable and ready to listen to you. If it's an email, no problem. help@disabilityrights.ca. Phone number would be 1-855-821-5900. Consultations with Tamar, by the way, are free, so don't hesitate for that. I want to get another email or two momentarily, Tamar, but we want to go back to Dave, who is getting that, you know, that typical runaround and you know, digging their heels in with the insurance company. Evaluation already scheduled. Doctor says, no, we got to postpone. They said, no, we're not postponing it. You're coming or we're going to cut you off. In a nutshell is basically what they're saying, right?
4: Yes. So look, these evaluations, you know, they call them independent, but they really aren't. And so I want our listeners to understand that, you know, there are ways that you can protect yourself from these kinds of evaluations. And a couple of key points, and Dave's already done this, is engage your own doctor, right? Understand what it is that they're, you know, evaluating you for. You know, who are you seeing? You know, you may want to take some notes while you're there, take some notes afterwards, document, you know, if the evaluation itself, you know, worsened your symptoms. Get a copy of the report that's generated after the evaluation. Like, have your doctor review that. If there are errors, identify those errors. Do all of that in writing. I know it's a lot of work. I really understand that it's a lot of work for me to ask people to document it in this way. But you do want to sort of level the playing field with the insurer, especially when they're being this aggressive. I suspect that whether or not Dave attends this assessment, they're going to cut him off anyway, John. Like, the writing might be already on the wall. And what I want people to understand is that there are solutions, there are options. We definitely can help, but it becomes better if they've gone offside, have done something incorrect, have chosen the wrong assessor, for example, or they're evaluating. You know, I've seen situations where they've evaluated someone for a mental health condition when the documented condition is physical. And vice versa, by the way. And so don't trust that your adjuster necessarily knows how to evaluate your claim. And at the end of the day, if they do go awry, then this is a good basis to challenge the insurance company. But it is a process. And I think where I start to try and give people concrete advice is use reasonableness as your yardstick. Okay. That is what courts will look at. Is what the insurance company did reasonable? Is what you did in those circumstances reasonable? If you've got medical justification that says that you attending some kind of assessment or treatment that the insurance company wants you to do is going to harm your health, harm your progress, you know, have a negative impact on you, then you're protected to some extent, right? I mean, look, it's not an easy road, but there is that layer of protection that it's not reasonable for the insurance company to ask you to attend. But doesn't mean they're necessarily going to pay you for all of that time. They will use the cutting off of benefits as a means of trying to force what they would like to do with your adjudication and your medical health. They try and get in the middle of people's, you know, health treatment plans. You know, oh, we've got a great provider. You should go to our provider. Here's, you know, a great rehab plan. Like, none of that. These are all tools and strategies for them to control what it is that's happening with the claimant. And none of it is correct, but they do have strong language in their policies to sometimes allow them to do this. And so the only thing I can really offer at the end of the day for people like Dave are my services. Like, if they cut you off improperly, that I am here to help, of course, and to try and give some midway sound advice, which is, you know, if you can come to some kind of agreement with the insurer to put off the evaluation, then that would be ideal. And if you can't, then you need to make the hard decision of whether or not you're going to put yourself in a situation to attend the evaluation and or risk having your benefits cut off. But the very beginning of all of this is ensuring that your doctors have well documented where you're at from a health perspective and why they are medically advised.

0: advising against you attending that evaluation. With that, I think an insurance company is going to have a very hard time if they take the following steps of either cutting you off or making it difficult and forcing the evaluation to happen sooner than you're ready or capable of doing.
1: Really appreciate that. And thank you, Dave, for that note. We hope that helped out. Reach out by phone if you need some more information, as you know. I want to wrap it up on the show today with Lynn's email. This kind of brings us back to the start of the show. It says, my insurer sent me a letter offering a lump sum payout. I was totally out of the blue, and the letter wasn't from my regular case manager. I've been on LTD for 7 years for a variety of health issues, mostly mental health and a heart condition requiring blood transfusions. I'm worried that if I don't accept this lump sum offer that I'll be cut off. What should I do?
0: Yeah. This sounds very similar to what I was saying at the top of the show. And so, Lynn, you know, you can't accept these offers. I think at the end of the day, depending on what they're offering you, I would be very, very weary of the insurance company coming to you after so much time and saying, here are a bunch of zeros, but these zeros only represent a fraction of what your true value of your claim is. And so some insurance companies will, you know, they'll offer to pay for some, you know, legal consultation. You know, some insurance companies will say, oh, talk to your employer, talk to your doctor. Sure. Talk to your doctor. Yep. Talk to your employer. Maybe. Talk to a disability lawyer. Okay. They may not say that necessarily, but you got to talk to a disability lawyer who understands, you know, and very basic stuff, right? Like, what is your long-term disability benefit amount? You know, how old are you? How long are you covered for? What math have they applied? Have they shared with you what percentage it is? And have they taken into consideration where you're at from a health perspective? If your conditions are permanent, prolonged, unlikely to be resolved, then any lump sum offer is never going to represent your full entitlement, which is payments until you turn 65 years old. And so once you sign, like if you were to accept this lump sum offer, by the way, John, they always ask you to sign a release.
1: Yep.
0: So you sign the release and you're done. You can't go back to the insurance company, right? And if they only paid you for 3, 4, 5 years into the future, you can't go back and say to them, well, yeah, but in year 3 or 4, I'm still sick. I still should be entitled to my benefits. And they're going to say, sorry, you signed that deal with us, you know, a couple of years ago. And it's over, game over. And they want that. That's what they want. They don't want to spend money adjudicating your claim. You know, they don't want to spend, you know, time and energy, you know, paying you until you're 65. And so this is why they incentivize people with these lump sum offers. And so I want people to go into it with their eyes wide open, getting the right advice. And typically I will advise against them because I think if there is an ongoing entitlement to benefits, then make the insurance company pay you those benefits. You know, there's a reason why those contracts are there. And I'd never want to see any insurance company getting an inch of what they're entitled to do for these people who are disabled and likely entitled to these benefits until retirement.
1: And that is it for our time, Lynn. Thank you so much for that email. And for you as well, if you've been listening, we appreciate you hanging around with us. 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And it's going to be toll-free, consultation-free. 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And we'll catch you next time right here on the Disability Law Show.
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15: From the National Newsroom of the Canadian Press, I'm Lisa Laporte. WestJet flight attendants are now on strike after the airline and union failed to reach a new contract agreement. WestJet passengers Carissa Fontaine and Carissa Sen became stranded at Toronto Pearson Airport and say they spent the night sleeping in the terminal after multiple flight cancellations left them unable to return to Saskatoon.
16: Cold.
17: Yeah.
16: Not great. The chairs are hard, but I slept on the floor.
15: Yeah. WestJet earlier had started grounding planes and canceling some flights in the lead up to the strike to try to avoid stranding passengers and crew. The BC Wildfire Service says people in that province should be prepared in the event they need to leave quickly, even if a wildfire isn't threatening their community. This comes as close to 30 new wildfires were added to the tally of blazes already burning in the province in just 24 hours. The agency says preparations include registering for official community notifications, staying informed through trusted sources, discussing evacuation plans, and knowing where to go. Meantime, two Greek firefighting helicopters collided mid-air Sunday while battling a wildfire west of Athens. The Greek Fire Department says a search and rescue mission is underway near Porto Germano for the choppers that were each carrying two crew members. Green Party leader Elizabeth May says she thinks the Greens can pull off an upset in one of the upcoming by-election races by campaigning on liberal rollbacks to climate policy.
18: Prime Minister Mark Carney has called three federal by-elections for August 31st, including one in North Vancouver, Kipilano. Green leader Elizabeth May says the British Columbia riding is one to watch and believes her party can make gains despite never seriously challenging for the seat. The Greens' best result there was third place, while their highest vote share was 12% in 2019. The Liberals are running Carney's former deputy chief of staff, Braden Cayley, while the Conservatives have nominated Stephen Curran, who finished second in last year's election. David Augustine, The Canadian Press.
15: And with no winner in last night's Powerball jackpot in the U.S., the prize has risen to $738 million. That's the 12th largest in the game's history. Here's ABC's Will Gans.
17: Indiana, historically, is the luckiest, selling 39 jackpot-winning tickets since Powerball began in 1992, which is more than any other state. However, with this current jackpot, which no one has won since May 2nd, California's starting to feel like the place to be. Last night's drawing made not one, not two, but three Californians match five winners. Each of them took home $1 million each.
15: That was ABC's Will Gans. This is the Canadian Press. In sports, the Toronto Blue Jays carry a three-game winning streak into this afternoon's series finale against the St. Louis Cardinals in Major League Baseball action. Right-hander Max Scherzer takes the mound at Rogers Centre as the Jays seek their first series sweep since mid-June. Toronto sits last in the American League East with a 52-59 record, 3.5 games outside a wild-card spot for the playoffs. Main draw action gets underway today at the National Bank Open in Toronto and Montreal. Bianca Andreescu of Mississauga, Ontario, plays her first match tonight at Toronto's Sobeys Stadium. Meantime, Gabriel Diallo faces Kyrian Jacquet of France tonight at IGA Stadium in Montreal. The Toronto Tempo look to snap a five-game skid tonight in San Francisco in WNBA action. And Kyle Reyes and Cora Lee Godbout added a pair of judo medals to Canada's tally at the Commonwealth Games. From the Canadian Press, I'm Lisa Laporte.

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1: All right, guys, welcome to the final hour of the show. Drex covering for Alex. That right there is Turnstile. And they arguably, since their most recent record came out last year, I've listened to it maybe a million times. I think it even showed up in my Spotify Wrapped, which is really interesting because it always is quite revealing about what you listen to. They are going to be back in Canada, I believe, for the first time in 4 years. This weekend, they're one of the headliners on the second day of Oceaga, which is coming up this weekend. And I don't know if you are heading to Montreal or maybe you've got friends going to Montreal for this. But this is every year I look forward to this festival. And when I see the lineup, it makes me a little jealous that I'm not actually going this weekend. I know that Lisa, who works here at Chorus, I think she gets to go this weekend. So that's going to be good. Have we got Nick ready? Is Nick ready? We need to get, let's get him on the phone here real quick because I need to chat to him. Like, I got a lot of things to talk to him about. So it is starting tomorrow. You got 21 Pilots, the XX, The Neighborhood, Geese, and Blood Orange all headlining tomorrow with the likes of Wet Leg. Who else should go? Wolf Alice, Bob Moses. Like, it is insane because my other job is over at The Edge. So I get to talk about these bands all the time. Is he good? Let's get him. Just put him on hold. Let's get him on the radio. I got to do this now. Yes, the interview is at 2:04. Nick Farkas is the founder and one of the big organizers of the Oceaga Music and Arts Festival. Nick, you're a busy guy. You got to hit the button. There we go. Hi, Nick. Hi, buddy. How are you?
2: Good. Sorry, I was like, I'm just going through all the. I just realized I was in the wrong link. Then I went to the other link.
1: And yeah, I know, man. Plus, you got all the rock stars in town this weekend, so you've probably been pulled in every different direction, right?
2: I've done about, I can't even count how many interviews I've done today. But it's been a crazy day.
1: Well, Nick, it is part of the job. Yeah.
2: Quick couple of hours, and then back out again.
1: But all right.
2: I was just on the site.
1: So let's talk about the site. So on the day, like, obviously you guys are working on this a year out. Like, I know that you're already planning next year. I know that's how it works for music festivals. So for Friday, Saturday, and Sunday, do you get to take a step back and just watch it all play out, or are you stressing backstage like everybody else?
2: I mean, honestly, like, the first day is, Friday's always hectic. People arriving, people, you know, don't have tickets, blah, blah, blah. It's super stressful. By Sunday, I usually am in a much more happy place, can enjoy more bands. I always try to pick, for every day, though, there's definitely, like, I'll highlight artists that I absolutely positively want to see and try and see them. So that kind of keeps me sane.
1: There's too many. Obviously, I'm going through the entire run of your three-day weekend here. And just, you've got sub-headliners that I'm like, okay, there's the headliner, but I want to see a sub-headliner as well. It's just, like, let me go through Friday. 21 Pilots, The Neighborhood, Blood Orange, you got Geese there as well. Wet Leg's also going to be there. Wolf Alice is going to be, Amber Mark. Like, I'd be already confused just for the Friday.
2: Yeah, it was funny. I was leaving the house this morning, and my wife was like, we have a 16-year-old and a 19-year-old, and she's like, oh, my God, like, because my son's going to want to go in someplace. My daughter's on her own more than everything. But normally they try to do a bunch of stuff together. And she's like, it's going to be impossible. Like, she's looking at the schedule. She's like, there's no way we can get to everything. So that's great. I love it. That is what the whole point of the festival from the beginning, you know, from 2:00 on, we are very, very serious about everything that we book on the festival. It's got to be great live. It's got to be a great show.
1: Oh, yeah.
2: The local bands all the way up. So, you know, we encourage people to get there early. And then, you know, the site's fantastic because you've got two main stages that, you know, a website that holds 50,000, and then you've got a stage that holds like 1,500, and then you've got two more stages that are like 15,000, 20,000. You've got a stage that's like 7,000. So it's all different environments, in trees, out in the forest. Like, it's all over the place. And, you know, that's what makes it so, to me, makes it so special, because you can run from, see 30 minutes of something, run across the site, see 20 minutes of something, and, you know, that's the way I love consuming music.
1: And it's the perfect weekend to do it because everyone gets the Monday off. So Saturday, you got Tate McRae, Somba is going to be there. Turnstile, who I'm absolutely, little bit of FOMO with Turnstile being there, honestly. It's the first time they've been in the country in 4 years. Empire of the Sun, Mount Joy is going to be there. Franz Ferdinand, I'm just, Little Sims, Viagra Boys. Like, who's your pick for Saturday? Who do you need to see Saturday?
2: Saturday, I need to see Turnstile. I need to see Empire of the Sun because I've never played Montreal before. I want to see Tate McRae because it's amazing having a Canadian headline, you know, and be like one of the biggest stars in the world right now. So got to check out some of Tate's set.
1: You got Finn Wolfhard playing on the Saturday. You got Wolf Parade. If all of the fans have heated rivalry in that one particular song for Wolf Parade, you know they're going to do it on stage, so it's going
2: to
1: be great.
2: Of course. Yeah, no, it's funny when we got the call from Wolf Parade's agent. He's like, you know, these guys are having a moment. And we booked them, like, I think year two of the festival, and they played a couple of times. I'm like, you know, look at their streams. I'm like, yeah, they are having a moment, all right. So it's great to have them back, and it's a lot of fun.
1: Let me mention Sunday here because Martha, one of my producers, is in her late 20s, and she looked at the lineup for Sunday. So we got Lord, we got Major Lazer, and Zara Larsson. As soon as she saw Zara Larsson, she started squeeing with excitement. Like, I get it. Zara is one of the biggest pop stars on the planet right now.
2: I know. It's incredible. Like, she played the festival in 2017, and she's had this amazing career to this point. And then all of a sudden, she blows up, and it's next level. Same thing with Lord. Like, Lord has become, you know, selling out arena. So it's great to see people with long careers actually, you know, having that moment where they are like at the top of the game. So it's great. I mean, when we booked with Zara, she was starting to bubble up like 6 months ago. And then now she is like legitimate superstar. So
1: yeah. I would imagine. Great. Could you imagine making that phone call today, trying to book Zara Larsson to be twice the price, right?
2: At least.
1: You've got some good, awesome DJs on the last day too. I noticed Horse Girl in the mix. I noticed SG Lewis, who I've seen live about 3 or 4 times. Valley is going to show up as well. Let me ask you, in all the years that you've been doing this, do you ever get tired of it? Because it just seems like the most exciting job ever. When you tell people, what do you do for a living? Oh, I pick the bands for Oceaga.
2: I mean, I never get tired of it. In year 19, we have an amazing team. We have 5 people that work on just booking up, like on the Oceaga booking team. And it's great because we all have different opinions and we all like different styles of music. So it's like you're fighting to get the bands that you love on the festival, and you got to prove why they need to be there. It's an amazing, I agree. Like, I wake up every morning, you know, I do this 365 days a year. We book 1,500 shows a year, as well as the festivals. And it's like, wow, I get to go and, you know, I get to go and listen to music and bands. It's pretty awesome.
1: Let me ask you about your kids again. You said they were, what, 15 and 19, you said?
2: My son's 16, my daughter's 19.
1: All right, so I would imagine you'd be, like, they were little when you started doing this. So now that they're of age of general festival goers, I guess you're kind of living through them vicariously, seeing how they react to the things that you've done for a living, huh?
2: It's hilarious because literally, Friday I do a call with the booker, one of the bookers who booked Lollapalooza in Chicago, and we'll be talking. And my son's been home because it's summer. Sometimes on Friday, and we start talking about a hip hop band, and the main booker, he's been over at Lollapalooza. He's like, "Ask Malcolm what he thinks of it." My son listens to tons of hip hop, but then I like yell out across the hall. I'm like, "Malcolm, what do you think of Jim Legacy or whatever it is?" And he's like, so they've become my barometer for what's cool.
1: Perhaps your son next year could curate a hip hop stage at Oceaga.
2: He would love that. He would love nothing more. We'll look at that. That's not a bad idea.
1: Yeah, you know, Nick, you got the coolest job. I appreciate you jumping on my radio show here to talk about.
2: Cool too. I got to be honest. I've been doing a lot of radio interviews the last week or so. You guys have. Other than the guys who get up super early in the morning, you guys having a fantastic job as well.
1: Yeah, I'm not getting up super early in the morning. I like to go see bands, Nick. I'm not getting...
2: The perfect slot. Like,
1: I get to get up at noon and come to a radio show, which allows me to go to every show that you'll ever book, which is a good thing.
2: Okay, you have the better job.
1: Hey, Nick, thanks so much for being on the show, man. I appreciate your time.
2: Thank you.
1: That's Nick Farkas there. He is the co-founder of the Oceaga Music and Arts Festival, which is happening this weekend in Montreal, which is just wild. So let's go through some of the headliners again. If you are a music fan, you got 21 Pilots, Tate McRae, Lord, The XX, Turnstile, The Neighborhood, Empire of the Sun, Wet Leg, Little Sims, Zara Larsson, Subtronics. Like, you're going to dance. Mother's going to be there. Kehlani's going to be. Didn't she just drop a new album? I think she did. It is a good lineup. So if you go to Oceaga this weekend, I want you to have a super awesome time and party with your friends. Like, I know friends that go to Oceaga every year and they go in groups of 10 or 15. Like, it's honestly, to me, that's a nightmare. I'll go with maybe 2 other people. But could you imagine the logistics of trying to organize 15 of your friends to go to Montreal for a music festival? It's pointless. All right, when we come back, I want to talk about Merriam-Webster. They have set up a time travel machine. We're going to do that coming up next. Stay there.
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1: All right, welcome back to the final hour of the show. I don't know whether you follow, well, you do. If you're on Instagram, you follow other accounts. That was a dumb thing for me to say. There's an account that I follow. I think Martha follows this one as well. I am 30 AF. Do you follow this account? You should.
20: Soon.
1: It's just, you know what it is? It's just millennials posting stuff. It's fun. I love it. So this is what I saw this morning. This person posts, honestly, I'm feeling far more seen as a 1987 baby by the Merriam-Webster time traveler feature. Huh? What is that? The Merriam-Webster dictionary has a time travel feature where you can go to the year that you were born and find out the words that were added to the dictionary of that year. And this is such an interesting deep dive into when we started using certain words. Like, I remember the year they added bootylicious to the dictionary because of Beyonce. Right? We were all singing that song, and everyone's like, what does bootylicious mean? It means you got a great ass. So they put bootylicious in the dictionary. All right, so Martha, what year were you born?
13: 1997.
1: All right, that was the year that we first heard the term air rage, someone getting angry on an airplane.
13: Oh.
1: 1997, pre-9/11, so, you know, you can still be a bit of an a-hole on a flight and get away with it. 1997 was the first time we saw the term Amber Alert used in the dictionary. Mm. All right, so the Cher song, I believe, we always talk about how she used auto-tune in that song, right? Auto-tune, 1997 is the first time we ever saw that as a word.
13: Does it mean that auto-tune was came out that time?
1: I guess maybe we started understanding what it was and knowing about it more, so they're like, oh, we need a word for this. Face blindness. Do you know what that is?
13: Yes.
1: Well, we don't remember some of that. 1997, we started using that. Thomas is producing for us today as well. What year were you born, man? 2001, you said, right?
20: 2001.
1: 2001. Yes. He's a baby. Anti-vaxxer was the first time we... I would have said 2020 for sure. Met one this morning. Anti-vaxxer. 2001 was the first time that we'd heard that that word. It was also 2001 was the first time that anyone had ever heard the term dubstep.
20: It was all downhill from there.
1: Oh, stop it. If you like it, you like it. Bromance was a word that we learned in 2001.
13: Ooh, okay.
1: Also the year that we learned the word chiweenie.
13: Chiweenie?
1: It's chihuahua and a what? Who knows their dog breeds? I don't.
13: Chiweenie.
1: I always thought this was a game that had been around for a long time, but it wasn't until 2001 they put the word cornhole into the dictionary. Here's another one here. Lean in. Do you remember the former CEO or CFO of Facebook? She wrote a book years ago before we realized that Meta was evil. She wrote a book called Lean In. But it was a term we started using in 2001. Do you know what misophonia is, by the way? Anyone? 2001 word, misophonia? It's a fear of something? Anyone? You want to have a guess? Misophonia.
20: Like a FOMO? Like you're missing out?
1: Well, no, I guess it's a phobia. Misophonia, I believe, is being terrified by the sound of someone chewing.
20: Oh, yeah.
1: I love the stairs I'm getting in the studio because of this. Yeah. All right, let's go back to...
13: Because I'm chewing.
1: Here's what I'd like to do is I want to open up the phone lines on this. All you need to do is tell me your name and what year you were born, and I'll tell you the words that were added to the dictionary the year you were born. 416-870-6400. You can call or text that number or 1-888-225-TALK. Martha's going to rack up your call, so I just need your name and the year you were born. And then I'll put you into the time traveling thing here. So I was born in 1979. So let's go back to 1979. I got to scroll all the way back. I hate that when you fill out forms, the older you are, the longer you have to scroll. I think the older you are, the quicker they should put your. if you were born in the 50s, it should start later. Like the dates start in the 50s. All right, let's get back to 1979. I got some calls coming in here. So I just need your name and the year you were born. 416-870-6400 or 1-888-225-TALK. All right, so 1979, Martha. All right, 1979 is when we first heard the words adjustable rate mortgage. What an exciting year. 1979, we first learned the word bodyboard. I guess maybe it was the late 70s that bodyboarding became the secondary to surfing as a sport. All right, you got someone on the line there for me? Yeah. All right, let's go to some calls. Let me get Greg on line one, please. Greg, what year were you born?
21: This is Chris.
1: Oh, Chris, what year were you born?
21: 1983.
1: All right. 1983. Let's see what words... What's that?
21: It's a great vintage.
1: 12-step. 12-step was the first year that we learned what 12-step was. I guess if you've ever gone to AA or what are those sort of, any of those AA sort of things, 12-step's part of that. But 1983. Yeah.
21: Never even heard of the 12-step. I thought you were talking about a dance move.
1: No, 12-step program. So if you're an alcoholic and you go to AA, it's a 12-step program, right?
21: Gotcha.
1: Here's another one for you. Cell phone was the first, that was the first year that we started using that term, cell phone.
21: Holy, wow.
1: You feel old?
21: I always feel old, but that makes me feel even older.
1: Yeah. Cell phone. Jeez. Here we go. I thought this was newer. 1983. Cobload. You know someone's cobloading? Yeah, 1983.
21: Oh, give me a good one. Is there any good one in there?
1: Gastric banding.
21: Whoa.
1: Oh, here we go. Dumpster diving.
21: Dumpster diving. There, okay. There we go.
1: Dumpster diving. Like how about exfoliant? Exfoliant was a word that was added in 1983. Chris, thanks for the call. Appreciate it.
21: Take care.
1: Let's go to Kenny. Kenny, I believe Kenny was born in... Kenny, you're 1973, was it?
2: Yeah, and my birthday's tomorrow.
1: Your birthday's... Happy birthday. How old are you turning tomorrow?
2: Well, 1973.
1: Yeah.
2: Do the math.
1: No, I don't want to do the math. You do it for me. You're the one having a birthday.
2: 53.
1: Yeah, there you go. All right. Words from 1973. Amped up. See, there's no reaction there. He doesn't care. What about affluenza? Do you know what affluenza is?
2: It's viral infection.
1: No, affluenza.
2: Oh, aff?
1: Yeah. I think it was just...
2: I got a poor vocabulary.
1: Well, don't put it towards that. I think affluenza, for those that don't realize, is just another word for yuppie.
2: I'm driving towards Toronto right now.
1: 1973 was the year that we got the word crazy glue. It's also the year they started using the term C-section.
2: Cool.
1: Yeah. I'm so glad that you're riveted, Kenny. Thank you. All right, let's get Mike on. Mike is in Port Perry. Mike, what year were you born, buddy?
3: 1955.
1: Now, okay, this will be interesting going back to 1955 to see what words were added to the dictionary back in 1955. Oh, here we go. Aerospace. He's like, yeah, boring. How about...
3: I was worried it was going to be automobile.
1: Yeah, catalytic converter. Box cutter? No? How about bed hop?
3: Bed hop?
1: Yeah.
3: B-E-D-H-O-P?
1: Yeah, bed, as in I'm bed hopping.
3: Oh, okay.
1: Yeah.
3: Definition.
1: Fabric softener, 1955. What a year for words, fabric softener. How about this one? This one may make you feel old or young, depending on how you grew up. Fallout shelter, 1955.
3: I still remember doing the freaking pull you out of class and we're going to march. No
1: problem. See? He was there. He lived it.
3: Up.
1: He's dove under the table on that one morning on a Wednesday in fall.
3: Yep.
1: All right. Appreciate the call. 1955. What a year. Let's go to Mary on line four. Mary, what year were you born, friend?
22: 1975.
1: Mary, if you're wondering what we're doing on the radio, Merriam-Webster has a time machine feature. Where you can go to the year you were born and see what words were added to the dictionary in that year. ATM was added in 1975.
22: Woohoo!
1: There used to be this television commercial that used to run where I grew up, and it used to go, need money? Go to the ATM machine. And my dad would go, ATM, it means automatic teller machine. You're saying automatic teller machine. Stop it. He would drive him crazy. BMX was added to the dictionary in 1975. Did you ride a BMX in the 70s?
22: I didn't, but my brothers did. I had a 3-speed.
1: Three speeds are way cooler, yeah. Debit card, 1975.
22: Oh, yeah, nice.
1: Here's one that's interesting for 1975. Electronic mail.
22: Oh, wow, that's surprising, actually.
1: Because I don't think we were doing regular office email on a daily until maybe, 93, 94?
22: I honestly don't know, but that's actually...
1: Come on, you're older than me. You should know this. G-rated was added to the dictionary in 1975.
22: Huh.
1: And how's this? We just had one guy on. What was it? He was early 80s, I think. And one of the terms we came up with that was added to the dictionary in his year of birth was cell phone. In 1975, they added mobile phone to the dictionary.
22: Oh, wow. Yeah.
1: So something was going on. Spaghetti squash was added as well. This is so much fun. All right, 1975. Awesome. What a great year. Thanks for the call.
22: Bye-bye.
1: All right, there you go. All right, thank you. That was fun. So if you want to find it, just type in Merriam-Webster Time Machine. You can play this with your kids, man. Here's what's interesting. The younger your kids are, the less words that are going to be added to the dictionary. Like I was looking at like 2010, 2011, got a handful, like four or five words added each year. But then further back you go, you start seeing three. It's like 1974, touchscreen? 1974 was when we first saw that in the dictionary? Just bizarre stuff. Drex filling in for Alex Pearson. More of the show coming up next. Stay there.
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1: All right, welcome back. It's the Alex Pearson Show. How many of you are on OnlyFans? How many of you? I know some of you well. And that's totally fine. So OnlyFans, which here's what's interesting, is when you work in a corporate environment, certain websites are blocked in the building. And the story we're about to do involved me having to go to OnlyFans.com. So now I'm going to probably get an email from a manager asking why I was on OnlyFans at work. I think it automatically sends a little ding to them going, someone went to OnlyFans. I wasn't looking at pornography, even though there is a lot of pornography on there. There is also a lot of educational content on OnlyFans maybe you didn't know about. So a while back, this guy by the name of Daniel Blumstein, he was watching Apple TV's show Margot's Got Money Troubles. Maybe you've seen this, maybe you haven't. The premise of the story is that she's a single mom and she needs to get money, so she decides to start up an OnlyFans account. And it's very relatable. Many people have done this or are doing it or in the discussion about it. My mother has spoken to me about this, and this is a very strange thing to talk about on the radio. My mother and aunt, so my aunt Janet is in her mid-80s, and my mother is in her 70s. And they said to me on a phone call recently, oh, did you know people make money off their feet on the internet? I'm like, yeah, they do, Mom. There's a website called Feet Finder. She's like, really? And I'm like, yeah, guess what? Two women your age posting your feet together would make you squillions. And I'm right. I know that I'm right. Some people love 80-year-old lady feet. Look, don't cringe at this. Everyone has a kink. And I'm not the guy to kink shame you. So if you like 80-year-old lady feet and there's a website that you, that you can go to and subscribe to and get pictures of 80-year-old lady feet, then, you know, more power to you. How about if you're a fan of marmots? I'm going somewhere with this. So Daniel Blumstein was watching this show on Apple TV. He's like, hang on a second. I have funding shortfalls for my marmot study in Colorado. And we take videos of these little loaf-like rodents on a daily basis. What if we put them on OnlyFans and we see if anyone gives us some tips? So guess what? It actually worked. They've been doing this since June. They post a couple of times a week. And since June, they've made $3,000. And it's only the end of July. So they've been doing this 8 weeks. They've made $3,000. Now, how much do they need? They need another $75,000. What? You know what? This is the type of ingenious work that we should be applauding. The fact that you've got to research is like, okay, I research animals for a living. You know, how often are you having a night out with friends and the discussion turns to marmots? It's not. But this guy wants to make sure that they're front of mind. He's researching. He wants you to know about what he's doing. He wants you to learn about them. So he's going, okay, let's take all of this content that we've filmed, which honestly is probably videos of marmots that was used for research purposes. So they're like, all right, you know, his phone's saying, hey, your cloud storage is full because you got too many marmot videos. So they start posting two of these a week. They're $3,000 in the grand. So you know what? If you're a fan of marmots and you're, it's called Only Moms, by the way. Yeah, is he looking it up? I think if you go to OnlyFans and go to and type in Only Moms, you'll be able to find. I don't know how much they're charging a month for this. Because folks on OnlyFans that are, you know, showing you pictures of their ass and their other bits and pieces, could be charging anywhere between $10, $25, $30 a month. Is marmots $30? Like, what would you pay? Like, you know how some of us contribute to Patreons or whatever, of people that write cool things or whatever, like a dollar here, dollar there? Like, would you contribute to see marmot content?
13: On the site?
1: Yeah. Why not?
13: I like that. No, I think I would just rather go to the university site that he has on.
1: I see. And look, here's the thing as well, is we love this sort of stuff. And here's how I know we love this sort of stuff. Do you remember, I'm going to say mid-2000s, do you remember there was that TV show called Meerkat Manor? Did you ever see this show?
13: No.
1: It was basically a documentary series about a family of meerkats. And I would watch this every Sunday night, like it was a new episode of Seinfeld of Friends. Because I was so heavily invested into the meerkat family. Like, what was happening? What was the dynamic? Oh, is there an argument with two of the younger meerkats? You know, I was enthralled by it. And I think we're always looking for something interesting to watch and talk about. This is one of them. This is one of them. He's done the right thing. Yes. He's gone, I study these animals. I don't have enough funding for this. What do I do? Only moms.
13: I like the fact that he made sure that he was clear that I'm not trying to sexualize these animals, just that I'm just looking for funding. Because the people are going to think it's
1: Oh my God, business. I love this quote, because this story is from the CBC. He says, there was a quote in the story that says, he went to a conference and he was surprised by how many people are interested in animals' feet. Like, someone asked him, like, oh, are you going to post more pictures of the marmot's feet?
13: My God.
1: Huh?
13: No.
1: And once again, I get this. Like, do you have any friends who have a pet dog?
13: No.
1: Okay. talk to anybody that has a pet dog and ask them about their dog's paws. They will tell you how much they love their dog's paws. Whether it's the smell of their dog's paws or just how big they are, or when they're watching TV, the dog will put the paw on their lap. Like, this is how much we love animals just in general. Right? So this is no different to subscribing to a cat channel or subscribing to a cute dog channel or watching the dodo on Instagram. He's a guy that's doing research on marmots. He's like, I need to find some funding here. I'm going to put him on the internet. So only moms is what you're looking for. They've raised about $3,000, but they need another $75,000. See, this is very clever. This is very clever. He could have done a GoFundMe going, hey, we're doing a GoFundMe for these little mountain rodents. And he probably wouldn't have got any dollars. But because when you conflate it with something that we, you know, think we're going to see sex on, I think we see the comedy in this. Only moms, yeah, I'll contribute a couple of dollars here. I think it's really cool. His name is Daniel Blomstein, and it's called Only Moms, if you want to look it up. All right, when we come back, Ben Mulrooney is going to join us in the studio. We'll chat to him and find out what he's got coming up on his show, plus some of the other news stories of the day on the way as well. Stay there. It's the Alex Pearson Show.
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1: All right, welcome back to the show. Another cancellation of a festival here in Toronto. Afrofest, which was meant to take place coming up the weekend of August 14th through 16th at Woodbine Park, has been canceled. It is considered the largest free African music festival in North America. The official statement put out this morning from Afrofest says, after months of planning and consultation with the city of Toronto, Music Africa has made the difficult decision to not present Afrofest this year. The decision is rooted in one priority, the safety and well-being of our community, the statement says. So here's the deal. This festival has been going on since the early 90s, and they're saying they cannot continue because Woodbine Park's current capacity has now been reduced to 5,000 people. Making it impossible to literally accommodate the tens of thousands of people that actually attend this festival. So Martha was telling me that this just drives so many people crazy because this organization has been doing this so long. They had their process. They knew what they needed to do. They knew which permits they needed to get. They get them in early. Like, their festival is coming up in August. They had their permits back in February, correct?
2: Yes.
1: But only found out this new information about Woodbine Park in June of this year. So February, March, April, May, 5 months from filing for their permits –

0: 5,000 people. That's got to throw a wrench in the works. So I don't know what's going to happen. They said in their statement, they said Afrofest will return in 2027, stronger, safer, and ready to celebrate with you again.
1: I kind of understand the reason why they had to do that, because I've gone there the last 3 years, and this year I wasn't...
0: A lot of people?
1: Yeah, it's so packed.
0: Because everyone wants to go and have a good time.
1: Yeah, exactly. I feel like they should have informed the organizers way earlier on that this is not going to happen this year.
0: Here are my questions, and I don't know the answers to these, and that's why they're still questions. When, if at all, did the city know that they were reducing the capacity at Woodbine Park to 5,000 people? And why didn't they let Afrofest know then? Like, if this was a few months ago, if this was proposed, saying, hey, listen, for safety concerns, we need to lower the rate of people, of how many people can be in that park for a festival, wouldn't you reach out to those key sort of stakeholders of those particular concerts and festivals and say, hey, listen, there's some rules changing here. You're probably going to need to know about it, considering how big's the crowd usually?
1: Oh, it's in thousands, and I mean more than 5,000.
0: Right, so...
1: Tens.
0: All right, so every single festival we do here in this city, you could easily say there's going to be more than 10,000-15,000 people going to show up to.
1: Yes.
0: So to put a limit going, oh, by the way, your big festival, which we know historically has had thousands of people come by, now you've got a limit of 5,000 people. What's going to happen? How much money are they going to lose?
1: I can't imagine for the vendors. It's just a big, big, big deal for the vendors.
0: It's just insane. And they've had to cancel now. So people are going to be ready to go to Afrofest. They probably already think they're still going.
1: The posters were up.
0: Yeah. And they're likely going to realize in the next couple of days, as they're on their social media feeds, that the thing that they were looking forward to in August is now canceled. All right. Ben Mulrooney's in studio.
2: Hello.
0: Can I ask you what year you were born, please?
2: 1976.
0: Yes. Merriam-Webster has built a time traveling feature.
2: Okay.
0: And it tells you what words were added to the dictionary.
2: Oh, interesting.
0: Okay. On certain years. So 1976.
2: Are you wearing a Swatch?
0: Yeah.
2: I love it.
0: I love Swatches.
2: I love that.
0: I can actually afford them, so it's good. 1976, the term couch potato was added to the dictionary.
2: That's on brand for me.
0: Right. And 1976, you know, we were starting to get a lot more television.
2: Yeah.
0: Cable television was just around the corner.
2: Yeah,
0: I can understand being a couch potato.
2: Yeah.
0: What else have we got here? Crazy Glue, 1976.
2: Okay.
0: Bay? BAE? Oh. See, I thought that was much, much newer.
2: Yeah. It's interesting that you bring that up, because on my show today, we're going to be talking about certain words that that people tried to trademark.
0: Oh, yeah. People like to do this, don't they? Athleisure, 1976.
2: No way.
0: Athleisure.
2: Well, that's a great one.
0: Yeah, Chip Wilson from Lululemon didn't invent the word, all right? All right, he just co-opted it. Who else we got here? Here we go. This was the first instance of the code word deep throat in 1976.
2: Is that when the porn came out?
0: No. This was the guy, the Watergate thing, right?
2: Yeah, of course.
0: That was his code name.
2: Yeah.
0: And I don't know when the Linda Lovelace thing came out.
2: Right.
0: I'm sure it was around the same.
2: Uh-huh.
0: Digital camera, 1976.
2: There was such a thing?
0: Extra virgin.
2: Like, as in olive oil?
0: Yeah. French press.
2: What did the French call how they made coffee before that?
0: Probably just a press. I don't know. What are they calling a Nanaimo bar in Nanaimo? A bar. It's just...
2: Fair enough.
0: It just goes with it. IPO, 1976.
2: How did you have an initial public offering before then?
0: Maybe it had a different name.
2: How'd you become a public company prior to 76?
0: Killer B. 1976.
2: Sorry, my brain just went to that moment. You know when... do you watch The Office, the American one?
0: Yes.
2: When Michael Scott thinks that the way you declare bankruptcy is to scream it very loud. I declare bankruptcy!
0: I vaguely remember that. Yeah. I need to revisit it. There's actually a couple here we need to go through. Lyme disease, 1976. Medical marijuana, 1976 as well.
2: Okay.
0: Yeah.
2: I mean, yeah. I mean, I get that. I mean, the expression for marijuana, the evolution of I mean, we all know what it is, but the evolution of what we call it, because now it's cannabis all the time. Cannabis.
0: Right.
2: But it was pot. It was marijuana.
0: Wacky tobacco. I'm glad that we've just settled on cannabis, though. We don't need 1,100 names for it. This was the first year that we understood the term micromanage. 1976.
2: Yeah, okay. Well, I think we needed that one.
0: Do you feel like have you ever been micromanaged? You ever felt like you were micromanaged?
2: Yeah. Oh, yeah.
0: Yeah?
2: Yeah.
0: Well, I guess you worked in the media, so yeah.
2: Yes, indeed. I've had producers who I was just like, why don't you just do it?
0: Yeah.
2: And if you've ever been married.
0: You can't say that. I don't like that color of shirt you're wearing.
2: When you're told to do something in the house and then you do it and then you're not doing it right.
0: I do better when I micromanage.

0: I'm good as part of a team. I know that I'm not necessarily the best at the top of that pyramid.
1: Yeah.
0: I'm a pretty good right-hand man. But you give me general direction and I will get the thing done. Like, what's the task? I'll figure out how to do
1: it. Keep it simple, all right? We say goodbye to our friends at 980 CFPL in London. London Live with Mike Stubbs is coming up in just a couple of seconds. All right, back here with Ben Mulrooney. Ben, so you got to, which words are people trying to copyright or trademark?
0: Well, we are anticipating a world where somebody is going to try to protect the word Jimothy, the name Jimothy.
1: Oh, my God.
0: Like, it's only a matter of time before somebody decides it's theirs.
1: Was I right in seeing that there was a story saying that it could be possibly more than one Jimothy in Seattle?
0: Well, it looks the way Jimothy does because he's got something like short spine syndrome.
1: Yeah.
0: Yeah. So
1: he's a raccoon. He's adorable as hell.
0: Yeah. He can't be the only, like, you got to believe if he's got it, somebody else can have it too.
1: I found it interesting because an animal behavioralist was on King 5 News in Seattle and said, generally, if there is an animal born with a deformity like that, they're discarded from the pack.
0: Ah, interesting.
1: The mother will just go,
0: but
1: yeah.
0: She loved him too much.
1: Too hot. And they've noticed that the parents, because the mother and father are like bringing the baby up together, Jimothy.
0: Yeah.
1: Apparently, like just from filming it, they're like, oh, we can observe that these parents take extra care with Jimothy because he's a little bit different to everyone else.
0: They see Jimothy the way we do.
1: Isn't that sweet?
0: I would
1: hate for someone to trademark that word.
0: Yeah, but that's what we're going to go into because there's people like we know that Kris Jenner did Momager, but
1: oh really?
0: Yeah, she rightly so. I think she created the persona around a mother manager, and but who else we got? Paris Hilton got wanted that's hot or that's so hot.
1: Yeah,
0: and the president got you're fired. How the heck?
1: I thought Paris Hilton would do Sliving.
0: Yeah, Taylor Swift copywrote this sick beat. This sick beat.
1: Really?
0: Yeah.
1: Oh, my God.
0: I know.
1: Another word from 1976, mescaline.
0: Is that
1: I think it's a barbiturate.
0: Yeah, I think it's a drug. Yeah.
1: All right. I'm Drex, in for Alex Pearson. Have a good day.
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5: From the National Newsroom of the Canadian Press, I'm Jason White. Travelers are feeling the effects of WestJet's 4,400 flight attendants going on strike early this morning. Carissa Fontaine and Carissa San got caught up in the disruptions and say repeated flight cancellations left them stranded overnight at Toronto's Pearson International Airport.
6: We came from Amsterdam and we flew into Halifax. Yeah. And then we were supposed to get a flight from Halifax to Saskatoon. And that was canceled. So then we got changed to Toronto. Yeah. And then the next flight got canceled, the next one. So.
5: Contract talks failed to bridge the gap between WestJet and QP. Wages and compensation for work flight attendants perform on the ground have been among the biggest sticking points since their last contract expired at the end of last year. Strong winds and dry lightning have sparked new wildfires and evacuation orders in British Columbia. New fires at the north end of Okanagan Lake have prompted the evacuation of the Okanagan Indian Band Reserve. Evacuation orders and alerts are now up near the cities of Vernon and Armstrong. Two Greek firefighting helicopters have collided mid-air while battling a wildfire west of Athens. Officials say a Greek and a Danish national were killed in the crash. Meanwhile, strong winds are driving flames deeper into the Athens region, forcing new evacuations. Georgia and Michigan are among a number of U.S. states now reporting computer hacks targeting their water systems. It follows what the FBI describes as a cyber attack on dozens of water facilities in Minnesota. ABC's Christiane Cordero reports.
7: President Trump on Friday dismissed the possibility of Iranian involvement, instead blaming Minnesota Governor Tim Walz without elaborating. Walz responding on social media, quote, Trump knows exactly who is responsible for this attack, alleging it further illustrates there's no plan to win a war with Iran.
5: Cybersecurity officials are urging American water utilities to ramp up their security by changing passwords and taking their systems offline. Todd Lewis, a Saskatchewan senator, farmer, and agricultural sector advocate, has died at the age of 65.
8: Speaker of the Senate, Raymond Gagné, announced Lewis's death Saturday afternoon, calling him a steadfast champion of Saskatchewan's agricultural sector. Lewis was appointed to the Senate by former Prime Minister Justin Trudeau early last year. Prime Minister Mark Carney says Lewis's lifetime of public service led him to the Senate, where he remained a steadfast voice for rural communities. Saskatchewan Premier Scott Moe also shared a message of condolence, saying Lewis was a community leader and advocate for his home province. He operated a farm near Grey, Saskatchewan, south of Regina, for more than 40 years. Lisa Laporte, The Canadian Press.
5: This is The Canadian Press. In sports, the Toronto Blue Jays carried a three-game winning streak into this afternoon's series finale against the St. Louis Cardinals. Jays are looking for their first series sweep since mid-June. The team currently sits last in the American League East. Main draw actions getting underway at the National Bank Open in Toronto and Montreal. Bianca Andreescu of Mississauga, Ontario takes on Czechia's Nicola Bartunkova tonight in Toronto. Canada's Gabriel Diallo faces Kyrian Jacquet of France in the first round this evening in Montreal. In WNBA action, the Toronto Tempo are looking to snap a five-game skid tonight in San Francisco. The Tempo visit the Golden State Valkyries with just one win in their past 10 games. Golden State has lost two straight, but the team boasts a 19-9 record. Kyle Reyes and Coralie Godbout added a pair of judo medals to Canada's tally at the Commonwealth Games. Canada now has seven judo medals, including four gold. From the Canadian Press, I'm Jason White.
9: This is the Ben Maroon Show. All conversation, no cancellation. Let it roll.

0: Did the long weekend start early? Was it me, or was the long weekend supposed to be starting on Monday here in Ontario, not Friday? Because, oh, Ben's off today. How you doing? I'm Mike Drolet filling in for Ben. So it's just Rick Lee and me. Even Joy's away. Rick,
1: wow.
0: Yeah.
1: Like, it seems like nobody was in the building, too.
0: Nobody was in the building at all. It's just me and Rick. You know, we're in the upstairs in our office, and, you know, Rick's like, I don't know, 100 feet away. I can just have a conversation. Doesn't bother anyone. Yeah. That's
1: no,
0: it.
1: No hug.
0: No hugging, no.
1: Just
0: no.
1: A nod. That's
0: We've established that, yeah. That I'm not a hugging type of person. I prefer fist bumps or the head nod.
1: Nod up or nod down?
0: Doesn't matter. Okay. More usually with a frown, and what's up? You know, I'm good with that. I think that was the best thing to come out of the pandemic, the lack of hugging. This is fantastic.
1: And the fist bump.
0: I think it's lovely that I was able to fill in today for Ben on this day, on this lovely July 31st, because it just happens to be my beautiful daughter's birthday. And then I get to say happy birthday on air.
1: How old?
0: 14.
1: Whoa.
0: Yeah, sweet, sweet, sweet.
1: So, driving age, right? Or no?
0: No. Okay. No, 16 driving.
1: Oh, whoops.
0: Or no, it's in our house, it's 20. That's what I'm saying. 20 driving age. But the greatest thing was my wife picked me up yesterday. We get home. My daughter had been home all day. And we walked in the door. And the house was spotless.
1: No.
0: Yeah. I was like, did we get robbed? No. Thieves don't come in and clean the house. No, they don't. They don't do that. But, you know, it wasn't just tidied up either. The floor was mopped.
1: Come on now.
0: Yeah, I know you're thinking. But the floor was mopped. So then you have to ask the question. So... What'd you do? Why, you know, you did something that resulted in this, or what are you going to ask me for? Yes, but there's nothing. No, it's just lovely girl, polite. You know, she has her act together. I love it.
1: Wait till tomorrow.
0: Yeah, tomorrow it'll be all done with. But, you know, one of the things she wanted to do was to go see Spider-Man. So, yeah, I guess it came out yesterday, the new Spider-Man movie, and we went to the movies last night.
2: I'm Spider-Man.
0: Yes.
3: We're faced with a threat that can be anyone.
4: You sure you want to do this, Scorpion?
5: You think I'm Scorpion?
0: Do you know the greatest thing about that movie? I didn't look at a single trailer. I didn't read up about it. I didn't know anything about it. So everything that came at me in that movie was a surprise. And they have a bunch of twists and turns. Yeah. And those usually get out. And I'm not going to ruin it for you if you're going to go see it. But it was probably the best Marvel movie I've seen. I can't even remember how long. It was a real story. It was a movie that happened to have the superhero element in it.
1: I heard it was long. Was it long?
0: Yeah, it was kind of long.
1: But made lots of money. Like, yeah. Lots of money.
0: I don't care if it made money or not. I just cared if I enjoyed it. I hate paying for a movie and then having it suck. That was a good movie. And I got to go see it with my lovely daughter and my wife. And it was great. And so that's the start of the birthday day. It's only a day. It's not a full weekend. We're not doing this month thing. That's it.
1: Did you get the popcorn bucket? Because usually there's like a popcorn.
0: Yeah, no, they have the special popcorn buckets. This one, it looks like it's like sheathed in rubber.
1: Yeah.
0: And it's got like the Spider-Man head on it and filled stuff. No, it's like $40.
1: Full of webs and spiders.
0: Yeah, no, they did have the infamous Supergirl mug that they were selling in Mexico for some. And it is really inappropriate because it looks like it's sheathed in, the nicest way to put that is skin. And it kind of, from the one side, it looks kind of phallic. It's not good. It's really not good. I, you know what, though? I'm actually kicking myself. I should have bought it because it is so terrible that it's going to be one of those collector items. Look, remember when they marketed this thing? I should have bought it in hindsight. Dang it. Anyway, Rick, I think we have a good show today.
1: Yeah.
0: We're going to talk about the WestJet strike, the latest in that. If you're traveling around, it's always at the busiest time. You know, this is one of the biggest weekends for travel of the year, the long weekend. And so we're going to be talking about that. If your flight is canceled, because they might go on strike as I believe it's Sunday, don't just accept a refund.
1: Wow.
0: Because they want you to. Because their job is they have to get you on another flight, on another airline. But considering there's very little space out there, you're going to end up, you take a refund, say like $1,000. Well, the ticket might cost $2,500 on the other flight. So you're going to be out. So be careful about that. We'll talk about that a little later. We're also going to be talking about AI dating. Seriously, people are dating AI avatars. Avatars? I don't even know if it's avatars. Just AI sentient beings. Somebody in this woman in Japan married one a few months ago. It's strange, but we're going to be talking to somebody who says that we need prenups. There's so many spouses who are cheating with AIs that they're suggesting to put that in your prenup. That's a real thing. And also, oh man, a new job for Jugmeet Singh. Yeah, there's nothing, you know, you look at his resume and you go, yeah, I think Tourism Canada. That screams Jugmeet. The guy who disparaged Canada at every opportunity. Everything is racist in this country. Everything. And yet he's going to be selling Canada as a tourist hotspot. Great. I think that's wonderful. I think that's, you can say, prop that one up to, hey, oh, did I use the word prop? Propping up Justin Trudeau for all those years. This is the reward. $350,000 job. Great. Yes. Awesome. I always love hearing about it. I always look at that. I go, and I don't want to be a cynic or anything, but, you know, I can add. How long did we keep you in power? Well, that is worth this type of job. There you go. But the one thing we're also going to talk about this with the fantastic Philip Millar, the rogue lawyer, at 3:30 in about 20 minutes. Talking about this video out of all the videos that have come out of North Africa, there is, if in case you didn't know, there's a couple of enclaves that are owned by Spain. I had no idea. It's basically a town that's sort of cut out of one of the tips of Africa, and it's part of Spain. It is Spanish territory. So the EU actually touches Africa. It's the only spot. There's two spots where they do. That is one of the places, a place called Ceuta. It's a small, small town. It's like 80,000 population. Yesterday, it looked like something out of the Brad Pitt movie World War Z, with people flooding over the border. 80,000 population, 60,000 Moroccans, mostly young males, just overran it, took over the town. Fights in the streets, looting. There's nothing Spain could. They didn't have the border guards to be able to stop them. They didn't have the army to be able to stop them. They ended up having to send the army. But that one there is a tricky story. We're gonna get to the bottom of it. I did see this one clip from Talk TV. This journalist and former EU politician named Alex Phillips was watching this and crying as she was seeing this unfold.
2: Political elite, they're watching it, they're enabling it in real time, and I don't know how this stuff is reversed. I'm 42, and I know that's it, that my country, my continent, my civilization, my freedoms, my way of life, my safety, my ability to walk around the streets where I grew up freely, I know it's over. I know it's over because of what's going on and what's happening. And we're watching it in real time. And this is war. And this is being conducted by hostile states. And I cannot.
0: Okay, you get the sense. She's freaking out because of illegal migration by the so-called asylum seekers. I don't think they are. It's just people overrunning a town. It's the French president, Emmanuel Macron, has come out, and he's extremely concerned because he shares a border with Spain. And he's like, please do not allow them out of that area and onto the mainland. The same thing from the prime minister of Italy. We're hearing about concern from there. It is all over the place. Anyway, we're going to be talking about that a little later. But first, after the break, another one of those kind of weird stories. Just weird, weird, weird. But it's just interesting as well. There has been a spike of people claiming to suffer from a particular disorder. What is it? Can anyone claim it? We're going to get to the bottom of it next on the Ben Mulrooney Show.
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16: Hey, it's Greg Brady. I hope you have a fantastic August-long weekend. Thanks for listening to Toronto Today with Greg Brady throughout the first month of summer. We hope you'll stay with us in August. We got some big surprises for you. By the way, Tuesday on the show, rock and roll legend, member of Guns N' Roses. I'm not telling you who it is. You got to tune in Tuesday to find out. But we'll chat to one of the key members of GNR on Tuesday's show in advance of their Rogers Stadium show later that week. Join us then. Have a great weekend.
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0: Welcome to the Ben Mulrooney Show. I'm Mike Drolet, filling in for Ben, who's taken an extra long weekend. I saw this story. Oh, Ben would have loved this. He would have loved this so much. But hey, I guess he can't talk about it because he's not here. I saw this headline, this story in the New York Post, of all places. They always have weird stories in there. About the heiress to the Ringling Brothers circus fortune. Okay. You can imagine she's got a pretty penny. She's lived a lifestyle. Well, she is also a member of a posh Manhattan art club. And she's been there for 20 years. But she's pretty. She has these two little dogs. Of course she does. She's one of those New Yorkers with carrying around their two little dogs with her everywhere. And she brings them with her everywhere. She brings them into the club. But the club said, you know what? We're having some problems because your dogs aren't exactly trained well. She loses her mind. They say, you need to put diapers on your dog. She's aghast. She's just losing it. How can that possibly be? Oh, the horror, the horror. My pups are poifect. And besides, This is, you're humiliating me. This is illegal disability discrimination. I'm going to file a lawsuit because I have PTSD. From what? She's got PTSD is what she's claiming. And as somebody who has worked overseas, who has been in war zones, disaster zones, seen horrible things, I have a better understanding of PTSD than, say, the average person. And I wonder sometimes if those four little letters are overblown. People take advantage of them. So let's talk, you know, who we're going to talk to about this? Well, of course, addiction and counseling expert Yona Budd, who has seen his fair share of PTSD. You don't have any PTSD, Yona, from the last time talking to me, do you?
18: No, not at all. How about you?
0: Nah, maybe a little bit. And I think I'm going to be calling HR, trying to get some time off. You must see this a lot, though, right?
18: People claiming. Sure. Yeah, we've dealt with thousands of people that are, you know, affected and afflicted with post-traumatic stress disorder. So here's where I come from. If you've got a diagnosis that a doctor, psychiatrist, someone who's enabled and properly credentialed to give you a diagnosis, for example, I have OCD, ADD, and anxiety disorder, you know, identified by doctors, that's legitimate, right? But someone who says I've got anxiety disorder, I've got post-traumatic stress disorder, because they self-diagnose, I think is where we're coming from, where people take a leap saying, well, I've got PTSD. And the answer is, okay, who told you so? And there are folks, by the way, who can end up with PTSD driving north on the 400 here in Toronto, going north to cottage country, and see a horrible accident and not sleep for 2 weeks. I mean, I've had people call me and say, I just saw something horrible and I can't sleep. And what do I do? So, you know, this whole concept of PTSD for those that truly are afflicted with it and diagnosed with it, it's a debilitating, it can be a very debilitating disease. As you know, you have colleagues and friends who I'm sure have been diagnosed with it or are being treated for it. And, you know, those are folks that are legitimately, dealing with the stuff they're dealing with. And they're least likely to show up at a posh restaurant with a couple of puppies going, these are my therapy dogs. Yeah. I have a therapy dog. I know where to take them and where not to take them. I don't need to take them everywhere I go. It's mostly when I'm at home. I think you're calling, I'm making a judgment here, but you're calling the bluff, and I think you're right on the money. Here's someone who's just, you know, screaming out the words because she's not being treated well. And, you know, who knows? Maybe she had suffered some trauma in the past.
0: Well, she did say that she suffered physical trauma from a violent family altercation. From what I read, it was
18: okay.
0: They had a screaming mess and a match or something like that. It didn't seem like it rose the level of PTSD. But then again, what is PTSD for some is just correct. Commonplace for others. I think I did suffer from a little PTSD after my first trip to deployment to Afghanistan. I think so, because, you know, I saw stuff I wasn't used to seeing, I guess. Yeah. And, you know, I wasn't loss of sleep or anything. I did a tour of Europe afterwards on my own, and I was probably a little wild, a little reckless, a little bit. And I think I wasn't acting like myself. And I think that may have had something to do with it.
18: And maybe you blowing off some steam is where you're coming from here. I think you blowing off some steam allowed you to reset. But for folks that truly have a traumatic stress disorder, it's much more difficult for them to reset. Like, I mean, everybody has a little bit of anxiety.
0: Yeah.
18: But when I have anxiety, it's sometimes out of control. So it's, you know, you gotta look at what you're comparing to. But let me also tell you that I don't know anyone who has two therapy dogs or two therapy pets. So if you have a therapy pet, it's usually a single animal, and you know, they are attached to you at the hip for some.
0: Have also really interesting therapy pets.
18: Yes,
0: they're like, this is my therapy python. I used to have a pet, you know, a therapy poodle, toy poodle as well, but the python took care of it. But I have all these people say chickens. People try to bring anything on a plane and say it's their therapy, their anxiety dog or animal.
18: Exactly. So there are legitimate documentation. There's legitimate documentation and tags that animals need to bear to actually be, to actually be legitimate. Again, with the diagnosis, you know, you need a doctor to get a therapy dog, right?
0: Yeah.
18: And a doctor needs to diagnose you that, you know, this animal would be helpful to your day-to-day survival and management. But I think, you know, I think you're bang on the money here, right out of the gate. You know, a lot of people attach themselves to phrases that they hear about and try to use them to their, you know, to their advantage.
0: People say all the time, it's the most common thing. Oh, I'm so dehydrated. No, you're not. Yeah. You're thirsty. There's a difference. If you've ever actually been dehydrated or seen somebody who is dehydrated, it's a very, very serious thing. You should be. You can be hospitalized. You can. You have to get IVs to increase the, you know, the water in your system.
18: Exactly.
0: Stop saying I'm dehydrated. And I'm curious though, how often do you have people come in and say, oh, I have PTSD. Give me something for it. Or I have this thing or that. I have anxiety. Who self-diagnosed and they're telling you what the diagnosis is?
18: Oh, I would say that we live in a culture of internet diagnoses or social media diagnoses. I would say, you know, 3 out of 6 people I talk to believe they have something. And the first thing I would say, well, sorry to hear that that's your issue. And which doctor diagnosed you?
0: Yeah, Dr. Internet.
18: Well,
0: Dr. Google.
18: And say, okay, or, well, and I'll say, you know, well, maybe you're right. But here, let's go through the list because there's a set of questions that, you know, professionals ask to determine different types of diagnoses around different types of mental health disorders. I have a giant book behind me that, you know, tells me exactly what to ask if I needed to look at it after these years. But at the end of the day, you know, people self-diagnose, you know, I drink because I have post-traumatic stress disorder, or, you know, I gamble too much because my anxiety is too high. And then when you actually go through it, you know, folks that are thinking that they're dealing with anxiety often have stress disorder, and folks that think they have stress disorder actually have anxiety.
0: Yeah,
18: it's kind of interesting, but we live in a world where everybody thinks they know better about themselves, unfortunately, which is where self-diagnosis, self-medication, all that self stuff is really cool when you're building something from IKEA, but not so much when you're dealing with your mental health.
0: And I think the thing I worry about a lot is that people start saying this, oh, I've got anxiety. Every police video you ever see, the person's like, I have anxiety. Oh, and this. And you're like, okay. And they have to take it seriously. But it's like the boy who cried wolf. You start, if everybody starts yelling PTSD, anxiety, then it really, I hear it now. And I just sort of, I go, okay, sure. Yeah, I'm sure you do.
18: You know, we do a fair amount of work with criminal lawyers and family, you know, family defense lawyers and such. And, you know, often a client and would ultimately become a patient, perhaps, will use their mental health as a reason for committing a particular crime. Usually they're high, or the ones I deal with are either high or drunk or something, and, you know, driven by some kind of unsettled mental health underneath it all. But using that as a going forward defense strategy requires a lot of work in the background and very legitimate documentation and testing in order for any counsel, any court to, you know, to think of that as a legitimate potential reason, if you will, or underlying circumstance for what happened. But it has to pass a litmus test.
0: And the litmus test is you. All right, Yonah, thank you very much. Thanks. That's all the time we have for today.
18: Have a good weekend, my friend Mike.
0: Thank you. And make sure that next time you just set the, you know, make a schedule with my assistant, and we'll get you in for your next half hour session, okay?
18: I appreciate that. Thank you so
0: much.
18: Awesome.
0: All right. Thank you very much. That's Yonah Budd, addiction and counseling expert. Next up, next on the Ben Mulrooney Show, we're going to be visited by the rogue lawyer. I love it. The rogue lawyer next on the Ben Mulrooney Show.
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0: Welcome back to the Ben Mulrooney Show. What is that song you're playing there?
1: Spanish Eyes.
0: Oh, perfect. Perfect for us. Because Spanish Eyes were wide yesterday. Very wide, as was the rest of the world. As they centered and as they peered down on Spain's tiny North African enclave, Ceuta. If you've never heard about it, you're not alone. I hadn't either. But this is a tiny little spot. It's only 18 and a half square kilometers, just on the tip of Africa, but it's within Africa. So it's the EU inside of Africa. And they do have a border. They have fences there. But yesterday was the culmination of a number of days where it sort of peaked yesterday, where thousands upon thousands of mostly young Moroccan men surged over the border, overwhelming Ceuta's shelters, spilling into the streets and forcing Spain to deploy troops to restore order. We're going to talk about this story with the guy that's going to make sense of it, the perfect person for this, Philip Millar, the rogue lawyer. This is a guy that breaks down the stories everyone's arguing about, but he does it bluntly and honestly. Background as, let me see, a combat officer in the military, trial lawyer, and a business strategist. Love talking to Phil. Phil, thanks for joining. Phil, can you hear me?
34: Pleasure to be on your show.
0: Oh, I think we're cutting out for a second here.
34: Can you hear me, Ben?
0: I hear you now. Well,
34: okay, perfect. Sorry.
0: I think maybe we had some of that Spanish internet. We must have had some of that Spanish internet cutting us out. So you saw this video. We spoke about this yesterday. How shocked were you when you saw this? Did it, for me, it looked like something out of the Brad Pitt movie World War Z, where the zombies just like swarm over the barriers in Jerusalem. And this is, there was nothing the Spanish guards could do to stop these people.
34: Well, at first I thought it might have been an AI video, you know what I mean? That somebody was creating, forecasting this happening. But then, I verified it and it's actual footage of people running over barriers. And when they say there's nothing they could have done, my research indicated that the Spanish Guard had been warning for 20 years that there was insufficient resources to stop a swarm at this particular town, and especially of the decision by the Supreme Court 3 weeks ago of Spain to grant people some form of residency if they get there. They were asking for backup, and the socialist Spanish leader, in all of his wisdom, declined to do anything.
0: So that is really the crux of this. This is the big thing. You think, okay, why were they racing over the border? Well, the Supreme Court in Spain decided that if you managed to get over to Ceuta, they could not just boot you out. They had to process you and take your case seriously, which people in Morocco went, hey, this is my entrance into the EU. But also you look at his history. And the Prime Minister of Spain, Pedro Sanchez, his socialist government has championed the undocumented immigrant, and they've allowed in like 500,000 over the last year. They've let in a lot of people. So is this a case of be careful what you wish for?
34: Well, it's I think it's even more serious than that. It's a case of don't let people who are functionally mentally disabled lead your country, because the guy is compromising all of Spain's future, but it kind of guarantees a socialist majority going forward. But there's a couple points I wanted to like share with you. First of all, 60,000 people don't cross your border in 2 days without being organized.
0: Yeah.
34: Like it takes a lot to mobilize that type of people. And there's a couple things going on. There's this smuggling, there's like an organized crime that does smuggling. And so when they saw that Supreme Court decision, it became a business opening because people can charge money to get them across. And also the Spanish government deliberately kind of stuck the bear when they went to Algiers, which is Morocco's enemy, last week, and kind of emphasized that West Sahara is not part of Morocco, and they did a big energy deal. Yeah. So the Moroccan government is like, oh, we didn't know this was going to happen, but the king was making a speech. And then all of a sudden, all of the guards of the Moroccans backed away from the fences on that day. So this is a deliberate political move where they move back to allow the people to go forward. So there's really an interesting story underneath all of this that I think people have to really pay attention to, because Mike, I'm sure you may have picked it up. Italy and Finland are now questioning this Schengen, which is named after a term in Switzerland, which allows European countries to move across borders.
0: Yeah, the Schengen area.
34: We've seen this happen, the Schengen or whatever it is.
0: Yeah.
34: But now this is kind of interesting because it can lead to kind of the breakdown of their European Union. This is a terrifying image to see. And the residents there, imagine what they're going through.
0: Well, there were videos of truckloads of people. They weren't in there on their own. As you're talking about smugglers, there were videos of truckloads of young Moroccan men. And again, of the 60,000, most of them were young Moroccan men heading over towards the border so they can try to get in. And then once they were in Ceuta, there's the videos from last night showed looting. They showed because they didn't have any food. Mm. They had nothing to do. So they're in the streets. There were armed militias walking around from people who lived in the area saying, we have to protect our own city because we don't have the police force or the army to do so. Spain finally did send some troops, and they managed to get out about 40,000 of them. But it really does make you question whether or not they can stop, whether or not this could actually, whether this could happen again, and how terrifying it could possibly be anywhere else.
34: Like, Spain was taken over by the Moors, which were the Islamic North Africans in the 1700s, by an army of 10,000 soldiers, right? Essentially came in and took over. So it's happened in the past. You know what I thought that was interesting? I know the UK is not in Brexit, but a similar ruling, would that allow people to go to the Falklands and then just step foot on the Falklands and then claim kind of a citizenship in England? It's interesting.
0: It's the same thing.
34: This outpost.
0: That's exactly the same thing,
34: Yeah. But to me, somebody in the military should be fired and there should be resignations, because if you're going to maintain you have sovereignty on this land, you have to be able to defend your land. Right? And if it means machine guns are set up there, then set up machine guns. But if you look at how the CBC reported this morning in Vancouver, they're like, oh, a bunch of people who are suffering, you know what I mean, took the chance to find freedom on Spanish territory. I'm like, you guys are not reading what's really going on here.
0: So the French president, Emmanuel Macron, came out and very concerned, especially considering he shares a border. France shares a border with Spain. Mm-hmm. Giorgia Meloni from Italy came out and said something similar. It's on illegal immigration. We will not yield an inch. Defending the border, stopping human traffickers, and ensuring effective repatriations will continue to be the line of this government. How worried should the rest of the EU countries be when they see this happening?
34: The citizens have to be very worried, because the politicians don't understand human behavior. You can't ask desperate people nicely not to. There's ability. And so when people are like crossing borders aggressively, you know, you're not going to ask them. You have to use force. But it seems like Europe thinks, oh, we're too good to use force. These people need everything. They're just going to get swarmed over. Like, every European citizen has to realize that you have to protect your home, you have to protect your community, you have to protect your country. And that means that other people need to know that if you come into my home, you might die. Right. But if you just try to do it in this soft kind of, we're going to sing kumbaya way, you're going to end up losing everything, as we're seeing around the world right now. It's a total emergency.
0: I'm really curious to see how this plays out in the EU specifically, because it seems from country to country, they have obviously different policies and different ways of doing things. Poland, for one, just completely shut down their borders. But other countries have had some serious issues. Sweden, Germany, Denmark, I mean, France and Spain. So I'm curious to see how this plays out, whether or not we're going to start seeing governments change who are going to be a little bit more aggressive on this issue.
34: Well, you saw the European Union leaders, the liberal leaders, you know, condemning Poland for being racist, you know, but Poland is laughing. They have. But I don't know if you ever saw the scene of some of the illegal migrants kind of coming up to the Polish boundaries, and yeah, they were angry that you won't just let us walk in, you know, like that's the mindset. Is who do you think you are to not let us walk in and occupy your country, you know? And there has to be a significant mind shift, and unfortunately it doesn't happen until there's a giant emergency or tragedy before people start to pay attention.
0: Well, this is a big story. I'm certain this one is not going to be wrapping up anytime soon, but we have to wrap it up this segment. We're going to be back in 2 minutes with Philip Millar, the rogue lawyer. We're talking about a parent who was convicted for the sins of his child. That's next on the Ben Mulrooney Show.
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0: Let's shift our gaze from Europe and Spain down to Georgia. The case of Colin Gray. His 14-year-old son, Colt Gray, back in 2024, brought his Christmas gift, an AR-15, to school with him. He killed two students, two teachers. It was a deadly attack. It was horrific. And considering everything that happens in the States so often, it was forgotten by a lot of people until now, because his father, Colin Gray, has been sentenced to 15 years in prison for giving his son the rifle. The judge said that he failed as a parent. This is a huge deal in the legal system right now. We've seen something similar to that with a similar case with the Crumbleys in the Detroit area. But this is, I think, the first case, would you not say, Phil, about where a father has given a gun to a son, who's then used it in a mass shooting.
34: I know there's a trend towards holding parents more accountable for what their kids did. I actually saw a story yesterday where they charged a basketball coach for what the team was doing in Florida. So there's this movement, and I'm for it in many ways. You have to be careful in others. When we were talking about it, it's interesting that if a father leaves and isn't there and a kid does something bad, you know what I mean? The safer from criminal charges than in a case where you have a bad father who doesn't do something. But I think in this case, when I look at it legally as a former prosecutor, he wasn't really charged for the sins of his son. He was charged for his own sins in that he gave his son

0: sometimes in the media is we don't get the context.
1: Yeah.
0: Right. Of because the FBI went to the house and warned the family because there had been death threats and possible kind of dreaming of mass shootings. And so they said, keep it away. Like a responsible parent at that point would take that very seriously. But, you know, sometimes the apple doesn't fall far from the tree. And this dad's probably some sort of lunatic who thinks that you don't have to be responsible with guns and think the FBI is part of some conspiracy. And, you know, why didn't the FBI do more? Why didn't the school do more? Like, it seems like they went and did the visit, but they should have done an assessment of the father and done a check because these people should not have died. But to give your kid a Sig Sauer for Christmas when the FBI come to your house and say, we have a credible belief that he's obsessed with mass shootings, right? That I just don't know why the mother wasn't charged also, because she's probably just as aware of it. And I think it's a little unfair from a gender perspective just to hit the male.
1: So this is the key question, I think. If you hand the kid the deadly weapon and you ignore all the warning signs, the massacre happens, and then the justice system says that's not an accident, it's accountability now, and then they're holding him accountable. Is it accountability, Phil, or is this a slippery slope that opens the door to so many other situations?
0: You know, in Canada, it would come under criminal negligence. And criminal negligence involves foreseeability of harm, right? So if you're driving your car and you got a broomstick on the accelerator and you're sitting out of the convertible, right, waving at people, you know, there's foreseeable possibility of death. And you would be charged with criminal negligence causing death and maybe even manslaughter at some point. So I think in this case, if you ask yourself, if the FBI comes to your house and says, we've got credible belief that your son is ideating about mass shootings and we're very concerned, don't give him a weapon. And then you give him a weapon. Well, that is a type of criminal negligence that I think does attract criminal charges. So it doesn't seem like a slippery slope to me but you know, if there's just a kid who's acting like other kids and you know what I mean? And you don't know when somebody's going to go off the deep end. That's what we don't want to see, is like when a kid just goes off the deep end, the parents don't know about it. So yeah. I don't think it's quite that. I think this is one of those cases that's crazy. Like the dad deserves to be in jail, I think, because his kid killed some people and he gave his kid a freaking pistol at 13 or 14. I just want to know, where's the mom? How come the mom's not getting any heat? Why is she getting a free pass? Because parents parent together. Like, I don't understand that.
1: Well, it is America, so it's confusing as heck. And who knows, the mother might not even be in the picture. Let's shift gears, though. You know what? I don't think I've ever spoken about the WNBA more than I have over the last, like, month or so. it seems like a train wreck upon a train wreck upon a train wreck. They can't get out of their way. I mean, we've spoken about Sophie Cunningham, and who is one of the Indiana Fever guard, who is sort of made a name for herself. And one of the most popular athletes in the sport, if not the entire league. But then we saw that situation in Seattle where the Seattle minority owner yelled at a couple of 16-year-old girls for holding up a sign supporting Sophie Cunningham's and her position that girls should be able to compete with girls. Can you make sense of any of this? How does the WNBA not get out of its own way?
0: Well, there's a culture of celebrating losing, I think, in the world, where it's like, you know, it's okay not to be a winner. And Seattle is like, it's just a horrible team, just in terms of a winning perception. But to have this person do it, I advise businesses sometimes on like the law of unseen circumstances. And this person, Miss Keaton, Celeste Keaton, who goes and yells at some kids, she's trying to portray that she is the inclusive one, right?
1: Yeah.
0: And she's trying to advocate for that. And what she ended up doing was hurting the movement that she supports, which is that trans athletes, men can be women. She hurt it way more, because what she just did is give a giant platform to show how ludicrous it was. You had a part owner go and yell at two 16-year-olds for exercising their opinion on safety in women's sports and made one of them cry. All it did was make Sophia Cunningham at that game more of a hero, sell more shoes. And it just totally platformed the anti-trans movement. So the strategy, and that's why I think she got suspended. But you're right, they can't get out of their own way, because we're letting people who are not that competent have platforms. And I think slowly we're seeing a movement towards taking it away.
1: You'd made one mistake there. You said it'll help Sophie Cunningham sell more shoes. She can't sell anymore. She sold out in the first day. That's how popular she is.

0: So we only have about a minute left here. From a marketing and branding perspective, what would you tell the WNBA at this point?
1: You know, my Camille and I were at the Cannes Festival. It was a big marketing festival, and the WNBA marketing person was there. And I overheard her talking to CMO, and she's like, we have to make the league spread out notoriety. We can't have one hero. And I was like, are you crazy? Like, Tiger Woods was the best thing for golf. But I think there's just been too many people promoted because of identity rather than competence. But you're seeing the shift at the grassroots level. People just want to watch good sports, celebrate good heroes, and stop being told what to think. And the WNBA is just a case in point of people thinking they're smarter than they really are.
0: Andy, all you have to do is look at history. The NBA got huge with Larry versus Magic.
1: Yeah.
0: Right? Then Michael Jordan, huge, right?
1: Create rivalries, have a villain, double down, and then they would raise all ships if they actually celebrated Caitlin Clark, because the salaries would go up for everybody. But by trying to mute her, the salaries are going to stay in this boring level. And again, I don't know, do you watch the All-Star game? It was kind of...
0: Oh, God, it was terrible. Disaster, you know? That was horrific. Well, I think
1: they had less shots on goal than Argentina did in the World Cup.
0: I think so. Well, I think we got to get a rivalry going with you and I. We'll start sending hate mail and stuff over the air, and maybe we'll see how that goes. And we'll probably be more popular than the WNBA in a week.
1: We maybe get more seats in the stadium, but I don't want to get some hate mail, so I won't say that.
0: I won't say that either. Okay, thanks so much, Philip Millar, the Rogue Lawyer. Have a great one.
1: Take it easy, Mike.
0: Coming up next, we'll talk about when cops go too far. You won't want to miss it next. Ben Mulroney Show.
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20: From the National Newsroom of the Canadian Press, I'm Jason White. WestJet's flight attendants are now on strike after the airline and union failed to reach a new contract agreement. And WestJet passengers are feeling the effects, with some sleeping overnight on airport floors. WestJet passenger Meshach Baba says the strike has complicated his trip home to Florida after attending a wedding in the Philippines.
21: For the past, 5 hours, I've been trying to figure out how to get a new flight rescheduled with a different airline. I booked with a third-party company, so there's been a little bit of issues communicating with them and then communicating with WestJet. But I eventually got the booking rescheduled.
20: Talks failed to reach an agreement by today's deadline, but both WestJet and the union have said they are willing to resume talks. Strong winds and dry lightning have aggravated the already chaotic wildfire situation in British Columbia's southern interior. As Canadian Press reporter Lisa Laporte explains, fires have forced more people to escape and put others on alert.
22: There are 42 separate evacuation orders across the province and another 40 alerts. The latest orders are due to the Bradley Creek wildfire burning in the North Okanagan. Power was knocked out to several areas across BC because of wildfires and a storm that hit parts of the province on Saturday night.
20: The BC Wildfire Service reports dozens more fires have been sparked and expanded quickly in the last 24 hours. Almost half of the 130 wildfires currently burning in BC are out of control. Leader Elizabeth May thinks the Green Party has a shot at winning an upcoming Vancouver area by-election. She says Prime Minister Mark Carney's major projects push is one of a number of things working in the Greens' favor. She says a number of major projects butt up against the shores of North Vancouver, including the dredging of Vancouver's Burrard Inlet. Environmental groups have raised concerns about the project's potential threat to local wildlife. Oil and natural gas are not the only commodities affected by fighting in the Middle East. One-third of the world's helium production is also offline after Iranian attacks on Persian Gulf infrastructure this spring. Helium's not just for party balloons. It's used in space exploration, MRI machines, and nuclear power. The Helium Developers Association of Canada says this country has the world's fifth largest reserves of helium.
23: Hi, my name is Peter Parker.
20: Spider-Man Brand New Day has made box office history in its first weekend in theaters. The superhero movie logged the second biggest North American opening ever with an astonishing $355 million in ticket sales. Just a couple of million shy of Avengers Endgame. It debuted at $357 million in 2019. This is the Canadian Press. In sports, the Toronto Blue Jays are hoping for a sweep this afternoon as they host their series finale against the St. Louis Cardinals. Toronto went into this game last in the American League East with a 52-59 record, 3.5 games outside a wildcard spot. The Toronto Tempo look to snap a 5-game skid tonight in San Francisco. Tempo go into their game against the Golden State Valkyries with just one win in their past 10 WNBA games. At the National Bank Open, rain has delayed the start of main draw action in Toronto. Beyond Bianca Andreescu of Mississauga, Ontario, scheduled to take on Czechia's Nikola Bartunkova at Toronto's Sobeys Stadium tonight. Canada's Gabriel Diallo faces Kyrian Jacquet of France in the first round this evening at IGA Stadium in Montreal. And first place is on the line tonight in the Canadian Elite Basketball League's Western Conference when the Vancouver Bandits host the Winnipeg Sea Bears. Also, the Ottawa Blackjacks visit the Edmonton Stingers. From the Canadian Press, I'm Jason White.
0: Live across Canada, this is Weekends with Rob Fay. Sunday, here
1: again, a walk in the park. Welcome back to the program. Good morning to those of you that are just joining me bright and early here on a Sunday long weekend. I hope wherever I find you well. We've got a lot coming up in this show, even just this hour, if you think about it. We will break it down for you top to bottom. But first, I have to get into a story. I've been waiting for this show to start this hour because I wanted to tell you, everybody's out for the long weekend, right? They're having their fun. Some of us are working. I shouldn't say that it's all fun. Some of us are actually here bright and early on a Sunday morning trying to get you from A to B. But I have to admit, I was surprised by something recently. And maybe a little disappointed as well. So, in a nutshell, everybody's around the campfire and out at Cultus Lake having an opportunity to just kind of shoot the breeze here on the West Coast. And we played one of these games where it's kind of like a deck of cards, but they're actually a deck of photos. And you have to, as a part of your team, identify who is in the photo. Now, most of them, if not all of them, are celebrities. One will be Anne Hathaway and one will be, you know, Ben Affleck or Affleck or whatever you want to call him. And most of the kids, easy. If anything, it's almost too easy. So, you know, you've got this group of teens. You've got a series of celebrity faces to see who they can name. Pretty standard stuff. But we mixed in Terry Fox and not one person from either team recognized him. Not one. And that stopped me for a second because Terry Fox is not just some name from a history book. He's essentially one of the most important Canadians that we've ever produced. His Marathon of Hope, yes, a little long in the tooth now, wasn't about fame or politics. It was about courage. It's about taking a stand for something bigger than yourself. Terry Fox ran, for those who don't know, I feel weird even saying this, but Terry Fox ran across his country on a prosthetic leg in pain, determined to raise money for cancer research. He did not finish the run, but in a way, he accomplished far more than that, if you think about it, because he became the national symbol of Canadian character. His story helped shape the national conscience in a way that very few people ever do. So it really took me aback when young people didn't know his face. I don't think the first reaction should be ridicule, but I think maybe it should be a wake-up call. This is what happens when history becomes background noise. When schools are under pressure and your family's busy, when attention is constantly pulled towards the latest celebrity or the latest trend or the latest viral moment, the people that built this country's moral compass and moral memory can actually slowly fade into the background. And I think that matters. Because Terry Fox represents something that we should still be teaching and still be celebrating. I don't know what you're thinking, like, Rob, it was just a game, let it go. We had two teams of eight. There were 16 sets of eyes that were looking in on this game. And not one person knew who Terry Fox was. Maybe the issue isn't that younger generations don't care. Maybe it's that we just assume that they'll absorb these stories automatically, when in reality, they need to be told and shown and reminded often. And yes, there is still a Terry Fox run. And yes, his name and his legacy continues to raise millions and millions of dollars. But if a teenager can name a dozen influencers, but not Terry Fox, I think that says less about them than it does about us. It says I've got some work to do, and we might have some work to do on how we teach Canadians history and how we talk about role models and how we define what matters. Because if we want that next generation to understand the country that they've inherited, they're going to need to know the people that help shape it. I mean, am I wrong on that? I know it's bright and early on a Sunday. You're probably like, Rob, a little too tough a topic out of the gates, but I don't know. I just feel like Terry Fox should be at the tip of everybody's tongue, and the conversation on his legacy needs to remain. It kind of caught me by surprise. Okay, we got to get you updated with the news of the day. Donald Trump in the news. And again, I'm not here to bash. I'm just here to tell you the latest. Donald Trump has called off Iran strikes because he says there's a deal that is rapidly being reached. Iranian media, their state media, says Iran is showing no signs of changing its stance on the Strait of Hormuz and is yet to even acknowledge that the talks are happening. So again, to recap here, U.S. President Donald Trump says he is canceling what was scheduled to be a planned announced attack on Iran. And he says that they are close with Tehran on rapidly making a deal. He touted online on his socials that there are talks that are in progress, including the reopening of the Strait of Hormuz. Iranian state media once again giving absolutely unequivocally no indication that Iran has asked for the attacks to be called off or that it has changed its stance on vital waterways, including, of course, the Strait of Hormuz. The State Department has actually cautioned, this is the U.S. State Department, has cautioned that Americans in the Middle East should consider departing now. It has also renewed warnings that those in the region should be prepared for flight cancellations, periodic airspace closures, and potential travel disruptions. So in other words, they've called off the dogs, but you better get a deal done. And it just continues to be one of these bargaining chips that the U.S. And Israel, as they both fight with Iran, are kind of dangling the carrot in front of the Western world. Is that we're close. The Iranians say you're not. Say better be close because we're ready to go and we're going to get everybody out of harm's way. Iran's like, shoot if you got to. Donald Trump's like, I'm telling you, I'm going to shoot. Iran's like, okay. So this is where the social media angle really becomes a part of modern warfare. And I never thought I'd be old enough to, you know, sit around and see this. And maybe this is how wars will be fought in the future as well. But the fact that you have a sitting U.S. president that is making these kind of announcements on Truth Social and then having a state media on the other side of the world say, it's not what we're hearing, is a really surreal moment if you think about it. I mean, the one thing that I take away from all of this is that it almost feels like there's two governments in the United States. There's the government, the one that we've seen for over 250 years, and then there's Donald Trump and his social media team, which to me is more dangerous. Now, again, around the world, you can look at all of the different websites globally. It's not just the ones that we're fixated on here in North America. They're all saying the same thing. That Trump did cancel his planned attacks. But now the focus, and this is what Donald Trump wants. He wants all eyes on potential peace and the reopening of the Strait of Hormuz. But if you look around the world, the conversation that's happening in the UK, that's happening in Europe, that's happening in the Middle East, isn't necessarily about Iran and Donald Trump. It's the fact that Israel is not happy with the Hamas disarmament deal. So Donald Trump is desperately trying to get out of this war. Oh, gosh, does he wish he could get out of this war. But the Iranians aren't sure what he's hinting at. They say there aren't the same talks that he's announcing on his Truth Social. And meanwhile, the world is starting to take focus on the fact that, yes, there is this broadly stroked deal in place between this board of peace that Donald Trump created with a handful of nations and Hamas. But Israel isn't feeling it. And if you know the relationship between U.S. and Israel, this is not good. Israel is absolutely not happy about this U.S. broker deal that has seen Hamas agreed to disband. And this comes from a former Israeli ambassador, Alon Pincus. This is a quote from Pincus. Israel is presented with a situation where the U.S. president says that there's an agreement, but there isn't really an agreement. So I'm extraordinarily skeptical that this is going to work out. For Netanyahu, Trump's agreement with Hamas would represent a huge failure. as would a failed war in Iran. And you got to remember, Netanyahu faces elections in October. And he is absolutely, and this is coming straight from the mouth of Alon Pincus, the former Israeli ambassador. He says that Netanyahu is going to have to somehow sugarcoat what's going on in Gaza, because it has not gone according to plan. So what a Middle East gong show as we wake up on a Sunday that we're seeing in the Middle East right now. Trump says he's got a deal that he's working on feverishly with Iran. Iran says no. Then you've got this broker deal with this board of peace. And on the flip side, Israel doesn't like it. It's an unbelievable time to be alive. All right, we'll take a very quick break here. We're just getting the show started. When we come back, we're going to get into a whole whack of different things, but we'll talk politics next. I'm Rob Fay, back with more after this.
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1: We're talking about a question that sounds simple, but it gets complicated pretty quickly. If public health says buy local, can Canada's food system actually keep up? We'll look at what it would take to make local food more realistic, more reliable, and affordable for families. Joining us is Guillaume Lermy from the University of Calgary. He's going to help us break down the gap between good advice and a system that can actually deliver. Guillaume, good morning to you.
2: Good morning.
1: Your article in The Conversation, which I thought was a wonderful read, argues that public health advice to, quote unquote, buy local can run into some real world limits. What is the biggest gap between the advice and Canada's current food system?
2: Well, maybe we should start by thinking a little bit about what is food security first and what is food safety and how the two are intertwined. Food security actually covers four dimensions. And the first is food availability. So you need to have food somewhere. Food accessibility. It's good to have a stock, but you need to be able to access to this stock, and some people cannot. Have a steady supply, meaning that this stock has to be big enough on the long run. And the fourth piece is ability to have an adequate supply, meaning that this food has to be good for your health. Food safety, on the other side, is somewhat more simple. A safe food is a food free from microorganisms, bacteria, viruses, and from toxics and chemicals. So do we have that? Well, this is what we challenge in our paper. And is Canada able to provide this steady, safe, accessible food? We think that it's not the case, even though we are a major export food country.
1: I'm thinking about infrastructure and processing and storage and distribution. I mean, these are all things that are a piece to this puzzle, are they not?
2: Yeah, they are. And so the way we address that is by mapping first the risks or the vulnerabilities across the food system. And one that will pop up into your mind rapidly is trade disruptions. If trade is disrupted, then you may not have access or food available. Tariff is one of the disruptions that you can think about. But think also about adequate transportation, harbor, railway, and/or even human resources as infrastructure. You need people actually to ship food from one place to another. The second piece is the lack of investment and innovation in the agri-food sector. If you don't have that, then that means that it will directly challenge our food sovereignty, our capacity to produce food on our land. And of course, the last one, the one which is very near to my heart, is the food safety, biological threats, bioweapons that impact both food safety and food security.
1: Is Canada ready for a larger scale moment where we would have to rely on our own supply?
2: It's probably more ready than before. And so we have to pay tribute to what the government of Canada is doing right now. It decided to invest $150 million in June and another $50 million actually this week on food security strategy, particularly to reinforce infrastructure and food production in the country. So that's a good thing. It tackles the investment piece, I would say. But we are still short on the bioweapons and preparedness and cybersecurity risks, because that's a long-term investment that we should do. And we are not there yet, I would say.
1: If you could prioritize one investment to make Canada's food system stronger, would it be regional processing? Would it be cold storage? Would it be transportation, something else? What would you do?
2: Yeah, so a little bit dual situation in Canada is that we are, as I said, a large export country. So we need transportation corridors to ship these raw commodities that somehow the world needs. At the same time, we identified what we call the missing middle, meaning that being able to connect food supply in Canada with food demand in Canada with somehow small-scale plants such as abattoirs or processing plants that are able to use within the country what we have and ship that to the consumers in the country as well.
1: Is that something you think maybe everyday Canadians don't realize, is that there is a cause and effect to this industry as a whole?
2: Well, probably not with everyday Canadians, but probably not either with policymakers. So, which is a little
1: Yes.
2: bit more embarrassing. And so that's why we write it. That's why we study that, because we think that food security should be actually studied towards those different lenses: food safety, food sovereignty, international and national at the same time. And so, what was probably a aha moment for you should be also a aha moment for somebody else. Say we need to approach that together and even actually build what we call a whole of government framework to approach this question together, because that's a matter of economic development, rural development, environment, public health, etc. And so if we have isolated approaches, then that's becoming a problem.
1: Guillaume Lermy is a professor of animal health, economics, and public policy at the University of Calgary. He's joining us here on Weekends, heard across the Corus Radio Network. One thing that I do want to get to, because I think there's a lot of different industries that are talking about it. You mentioned in the article, you said Canada should accelerate the adoption of technologies such as traceability, automation, and artificial intelligence, as well as disease surveillance. I'd love to circle back on artificial intelligence. I know that it's right now in the crosshairs. People don't want all of this investment in AI, and it's going too fast. But artificial intelligence, if used properly, could be a really big component to this.
2: It is actually, it has multiple advantages in agriculture. It has a potential to help with a labor shortage first, because we will face very rapidly labor shortage in agriculture. The second is that it has the potential to help with basically traceability challenges and or logistical challenges, actually. So AI is just one tool that could be applied in any single sector. Agriculture and agri-food is one of them. And so the challenges are the same everywhere, basically optimization question, human resources question. So it can help, really. Now, the biggest challenge is to be able to regulate that and govern that well, which is actually not only a Canadian challenge, but which is a global challenge.
1: Guillaume, I appreciate your time today and I wish you well in your travels and hopefully we'll speak again soon.
2: Thank you very much. Have a good day.
1: Yeah, very interesting conversation. Canada likes to think of itself as a food secure country. And in a lot of ways we are, as you mentioned. I mean, we grow a ton of stuff, right? We also import a lot. And most of the days in this country, the shelves are full. But the truth is our food system, something I got from that conversation, is a lot more fragile than people realize. We depend heavily on a lot of different things to work right all at the same time. Rail, farm labor, fertilizer, trade, all of it. And a lot of the food that we eat comes from outside of our own borders as well. And a lot of what we produce here still relies on imported parts like equipment and inputs and fertilizer. So if these borders continue to get tight, you know, be it politics or, you know, supply chain problems, what have you, the pressure would show up in this country really fast. And it wouldn't take long for prices to rise even higher and certain items on the shelves would become harder to find. Doesn't mean that Canada is about to run out of food per se, but it does mean the system works best when everything is moving smoothly. So we talk about all this cross-border negotiation and what have you, and some people just kind of poo-poo it and say, "Oh, don't worry about it." It's the little details that I don't think we talk about enough. We always talk about the auto sector and this, that, and the other. Just go through the weeds a little deeper and you're going to realize that, you know, the bigger question is, what are we doing to protect that supply? How could we support our farmers? How could we protect our farmland? How could we make sure that we store and process and move our food here in Canada? I think that's a fair question, because food security isn't just about farming. It's all of it. It's transportation, it's trade, it's resilience, and it's about making sure that Canada can still eat when the world gets messy. So I'll ask you this very simply. What do you do to protect your food? All right, we'll take a break here. When we come back, researchers have identified how to manage large crowds in key situations. Zhengbo Yu is a professor of civil engineering out at McGill University. He's going to tell us why these big crowds do have a solution. We'll get into it next.
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0: This is Weekends with Rob Fay.
1: There is a McGill-led study that could actually help event organizers prevent crowd crushes and stampedes. Yeah, researchers are saying that there are dangerous conditions that can develop, and there is a way to work around this and help with better planning and even prevent injuries. Jumbo Yu, he's kind enough to join me out of McGill University, a professor in the university's Department of Civil Engineering. His research focuses on transportation systems, human-machine interaction, and infrastructure resilience. So yes, this is the perfect person to talk about this. Jumbo, welcome to the program.
20: Thank you for having me, Rob.
1: Why is this an important piece of research right now?
20: So with the increasing, right now in Canada, with the increasing number of events, regardless whether that's like pre-planned, like music festivals and sports events or political rallies, as well as some unexpected events like a gun shooting or explosion or some other major events, those are becoming, at least from the public perceptions perspective, those are becoming more and more common. So we just generally very interested in this particular phenomena where those seemingly minor perturbations, even without any major external events, can actually propagate through the crowd and cause some unfavorable outcomes or even disasters.
1: We just saw at the Salsa on St. Clair Festival in Toronto, there was about 13,000 people, and all of a sudden the bullets started flying. And having a couple of first-hand accounts of that, they were talking about trampoline and people running in just areas where it's just not conducive to getting out of a situation like that. I would imagine that this research would suggest that dangerous conditions don't just happen all at once, but build gradually.
20: Yes, that's more than correct. And then so we're right now studying this situation from the starting from the scratch, where we want to understand, even without external events like gun shooting, those type of disasters and trampede or the crowd crush can still happen. And then later on, we have in our model or simulation, we have the we have a placeholder for external events, so that later on we can add extra perturbations. But our result can already show that even without those major disturbances from the outside, disasters can still happen.
1: Sides of exits, and they were identified as high-risk areas. What should, if I'm an event planner, for example, do differently because of that?
20: I think there's mostly three folds. One is from the infrastructure perspective, that's a long-term planning. That is the people or the designer of the venue from the in terms of the layouts and facilities, they should be more careful about not only the exact point location of the entrance and exits, but also the surrounding areas and how they're designed. At the same time, right before the event, it's very important to think about not only just total possible headcounts, but also the potential distribution of the headcounts and the movement, the potential movement. It's for a human mind, it's a little bit challenging, even for a professional event organizer, to imagine the dynamics of this movement. So that's like why we really need some relatively rigorous mathematical simulations to kind of help the human event organizer to anticipate where are actually the danger zones. Those are usually not necessarily intuitive. So it could be somewhere else because of the step and because of the shock wave of the people pushing each other. So it could be the actual danger zones could be somewhere else instead of the original location where the push happens. And then at last, there is this real-time management where the event organizer should actually closely look at or monitor the dynamics of the movement. When they see shock waves, even just a minor one, they should watch out and use some proactive interventions.
1: One of the things, and I worked in a baseball stadium, so I'm all aware about access points and crowd control and overflow and things of those natures. One of the things that I always thought we should take into consideration more was just the human element, because it's one thing to have signage and it's one thing to have analytic and data. But what's happening when you have a resting heartbeat of 70 and a resting heartbeat of 130 are two completely different things. And people aren't looking for signage, or they're not looking specifically for an usher to just gently guide them through. They're just trying to get their family out of harm's way. When you talk about all of this crowd control and the things that you're doing to avoid stampeding, usually that results in something of an urgent matter. Did you take that into consideration as well?
20: Yeah, actually, our first step, our model, we can think about it as a three-layer process. The very first step is actually the emotional accumulation, where instead of having this traditional model where the whether or not someone push or run or having a panic reaction is actually a direct, in a sense, mapping or function or of the result of the immediate surroundings. But in our model, we consider this more as like kind of like a water tub or bathtub, where the emotion actually accumulates from the historical information, all the accumulation of the events information, and then including actually the particular nature of the events. So, and then when the emotional state or the bathtub, quote unquote bathtub, accumulate to a certain threshold, people start actually pushing and all that. So this type of process actually is embedded inherently in our model, which is we show that at least according to the data, it's actually working very well.
1: Jean Beaulieu is an assistant professor at the Department of Civil Engineering at McGill University, one of the researchers on this report, joining us here on Weekends, heard across the Chorus Radio Network. One of the other things I found interesting in your report was the angle of the rescue personnel, because they're obviously going against the flow. So if they have a better understanding about the flow management, I would imagine that they can get to the person that's in distress even quicker.
20: Yes, and those type of it's really actually a challenging job, because in a sense they can help managing the crowd, but also potentially actually can make it worse because they become part of this crowd dynamics and become part of the system, and then, so their action actually can be a trigger event of even major ones. So we really need to think about how to train those staff and really help them understand the propagation of their actions to the overall crowd dynamics. So that's where I believe our simulation and dynamics to help can help the event organizer or the staff to really visualize what was their action or the reaction from their own rescue behaviors.
1: Body contact through spacing control. This is something that people don't feel comfortable with. I mean, some people don't mind it, some people do, but there's a variance there. I'd love for you to describe that piece of the research, body contact through spacing control and even exit strategies.
20: Yeah, so there's two elements here in this question. One is more like the description of the dynamics where the bodily contact actually can help the accumulation of the emotional state, or the quote unquote the desktop, which further will give the feedback to how they push other people. And when other people push, they will almost subconsciously push other people, right? And then usually it's in a lateral movement. So that's kind of how the shockwave propagates back and forth. And then sometimes when a particular individual may be a little bit more aggressive or a little bit more panicked, so they push further, and which will really amplify the whole situation. At the same time, from the event or the crowd management's perspective, if they can help better understand these potential problems or the potential phenomena, I think the event organizer in the future can be more careful and more cautious and a little bit of risk. Risk averse, right? And then when they see the early signs, they can already really say something, or using dynamic message signs, or just using verbal cues to help the crowd to calm down a little bit. And sometimes those slightly minor interventions early actually can be quite effective. But when the dangerous situation really occurred, it's really as you previously mentioned, it's actually very hard to manage.
1: It is hard to manage, but I'll tell you what, there's probably a lot of people that are listening and they've gone to concerts or sporting events or festivals, and this is great information. So I hope there's a lot of organizers that you reach out to and show them your data and your research, because I think there's something to this. Again, as a guy that's worked in a stadium where people and crowd management is a really big piece of the experience. So Zhangbo, I really do appreciate your time today. Thank you for your expertise in this field.
20: Thank you very much.
1: Okay, very quick break here. When we come back, it's the battle between students, teachers, and artificial intelligence. Eric Kam's going to stop by to talk about that next.
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1: Today we are diving into the growing tension between students and teachers and institutions as a whole and artificial intelligence. Boo, hiss, as AI becomes more embedded in school and work. It is forcing a bigger conversation about things like learning and fairness, accountability, and what education is supposed to look like in the first place. Joining me this is Eric Cam. He is the professor of economics at Toronto Metropolitan University. He's going to help me unpack where the real challenges are and where the opportunity might be if institutions are willing to adapt. Eric, welcome to the program today.
2: How are you?
1: I'm good. Well, you sent me something this week that I got a chuckle out of. You said there was a professor that put one line in white font so that when his students cut and pasted into AI, that he'd be able to detect it. And he caught 32 out of his 35 students using artificial intelligence, just emphasizing the problem we're facing right now.
2: Well, you know what? The shock of the story, Rob, is that three students didn't use it. And that's giving true. You the idea of what we have to face right now. I mean, you can talk to hundreds of professors across hundreds of disciplines, and cheating is out of control. Artificial intelligence has made it damn near impossible to have students do any at-home or online written assignments or online quizzes, unless now we are back to the good old days. Unless the student is sitting in front of you with a pencil, you cannot guarantee the authenticity of the assessment. And for some of us, namely me, it's frankly making our life hell.
1: Well, you teach out at Toronto Metropolitan University. I've taught at Kwantlen Polytechnic University when I was out in Vancouver, and I faced many of the same challenges that we're going to be talking about, and I'm sure you've talked about them as well. What do you think teachers as a whole are most worried about when it comes to AI? Is it the cheating? Is it the weaker writing? Or is it just losing the traditional role of the professor?
2: No, I don't think anyone's worried about losing the traditional role of a professor. I think that everybody's worried about that artificial intelligence is taking away critical thinking for so many students. I mean, we used to use essays as a way of measuring their research skills.

0: came out, everyone said, well, AI can be just a really helpful study tool and a helpful research assistant. But that's a long time ago, Rob. It's becoming a substitute, not a complement to student learning. And some of us are just looking up at the sky going, what do you want us to do? I mean, I changed my research area a couple of years ago from doing what I used to do to doing strictly economic pedagogy, the science of teaching economics. And I go to conferences in Canada and the United States, and we're looking at each other going, does anybody have any idea how to create an AI-proof assessment other than sitting a student in a chair with a pencil? And the answer so far, Rob, is nope.
1: What I find problematic in mine is I teach journalism, and the reality is in 2 seconds, they could come out with a whole bunch of different conversation points. But then I'll rate the questions that have come out from AI, and it's like, well, you know what? If this is going to help them ask better questions of their guest and get more information out to the public, who am I to get into the way? So again, we talk about the evils of AI and all the departments that these universities and high schools are creating to discipline. But what if there was a way to recalibrate the conversation and talk about, okay, they're going to use it, so why don't we at least teach them how to use it well?
0: That would be wonderful. Count me among the people that would line up to learn how to do that better. The problem is getting to that point. And how do you convince the student, don't just take the path of least resistance through this tool, but use it to help you produce a better piece of original work? But you saw the results when somebody tried it, and 95% of the class went with the easy solution. So we're all looking for that thing, whether you teach economics or history or math, or it doesn't matter. We're looking for a way to use the tool to get a better output, which is a better student, a smarter student, a more critical student, better to ask and answer better questions. But we get stunted because they get stunted and they go, this is going to save me hours, so I'll just cut and paste. And as I said, substitute learning for easy solutions. And again, there's going to be so much research and so many conferences and thousands of hours dedicated to how do we use this positively, Robert. This is absolutely the definition of a work in progress.
1: Eric Kam is a professor of economics at Toronto Metropolitan University. He's joining us here. There are a lot of students in my class that come from other countries, and one of the biggest excuses that I hear is, I know what you're talking about, I just don't know how to articulate it. So what I ended up doing, and I don't know if this is what everybody would want to do, is I just said, tell me the truth. If you used AI, let me know where you used it and cite it so that I can at least say, okay, this was more grammatic, or this was more along the lines of you formulating, as opposed to just a wholesale assignment, which to me, again, defeats the purpose of even being in class. So is there a way that if they at least play the honesty card and say, listen, Rob, I absolutely did use AI, but here's where I used it, here's how I used it. Is there a middle ground where we're going to be able to meet? Because you can't just slam the door closed on students that are coming to this country, trying to learn the language, trying to get an education, but just don't have the tools if you take AI out of the equation.
0: Well, yes. I mean, on a quick personal note, I gave as an exam question last year the trade-off between butter and margarine. And I thought it was a great question until a student put up her hand and said, what is margarine? And I kind of laughed. And she said, where I come from, there's no such thing as margarine. So what is this? And I went, oh, no, because I'd never really thought about the cultural implications of margarine. So I know where you're coming at with this. And again, it's going to be a believability issue and a trust issue, right? So you're saying to the students, I trust you, you trust me, we trust each other. Well, that's great. But like a game theory problem, it breaks down as soon as somebody breaks the promise. So you have to be really trusting of that student that they're being honest, and they have to be trustworthy of you, that you're going to believe them. I mean, it's good. And you know what? I err on the side of believing my students as well. And I think that's how I've built up over 26 years, a really good rapport with so many of the students that I've taught. So I like your approach. I'm just telling you, where it's going to fail, frankly, is if your students are lying to you. And then if you challenge them on it and they tell you they're not lying, and you say, well, you have to prove you're not lying. And then university becomes a courtroom, and that's the last thing we want.
1: You're not wrong. You know what? I had one assignment where 17 people handed in a paper to me, and within the sentence, and I asked them the legacy of Justin Trudeau, 17 of them had the exact

0: exact same sentence verbatim with the same mistake within the sentence. And I flunked all 17 of them because that is not honesty. That is just not even doing. You've got to at least clean up your AI if you're going to use it.
1: Rob, let me tell you that I tried just for fun this year an online midterm and an in-person final. And I will spare you the ugly details that one had a class average of 88% and one had a class average of 40%. But I actually had a student come in and I said, you're not in trouble. I just want you to talk to me and tell me, did you fall and bump your head or do you suffer from amnesia? How did you get a 90-something on the midterm and a 20-something on the final? And they looked at me and they said, I cheated on the midterm. And you know what? Thanks. That's at least honest. And I can work with that. This is such a gray area, Rob, and we're all fighting the same fight. So let's just hope that some people are really lucky a little bit and also just pedagogically sound when they come up with solutions for this, because you can't put the toothpaste back in the bottle. When professors tell you, A, it'll go away, it never will, and B, I've had professors say to me, my assignments are AI proof and they're full of crap.
0: Eric, great conversation as always. Thanks for the time.
1: Stay healthy, Rob.
0: I'm Rob Fade. 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
9: From the National Newsroom of the Canadian Press, I'm Jason White. WestJet's 4,400 flight attendants are on strike, leaving travelers searching for a plan B. The airline had already begun grounding planes and canceling flights ahead of the strike, saying affected passengers would be refunded or reaccommodated as applicable. Customers Carissa Fontaine and Carissa Sen say getting help from WestJet has been a challenge after repeated flight cancellations left them stranded overnight at Toronto's Pearson International Airport.
10: They can't help us. Tell us to call, but anytime you call, no one, they just hang up on you or you can't even call drops.
9: QPE says wages and compensation for ground duties remain unresolved. WestJet argues its rejected offer included boarding pay and a major first-year raise. The strike means thousands of passengers are now trying to navigate WestJet's cancellation process. Personal finance and travel expert Barry Choi argues WestJet's compensation package does not go far enough.
11: Hotels rarely cost less than $250. A meal for myself, unless I'm eating fast food, is not cheap either. So that compensation that they're providing doesn't go very far.
9: Choi says some experts recommend refusing a refund, as doing so could waive a passenger's rights, but he advises to take the cash. Strong winds and dry lightning have aggravated the BC interior's already chaotic wildfire situation. The Okanagan Indian Band Reserve is under evacuation, while new evacuation orders and alerts are up near the cities of Vernon and Armstrong. The BC Wildfire Service reports dozens more fires have been sparked and expanded quickly in the last 24 hours. Federal Conservative leader Pierre Poilievre is calling for Kataib Hezbollah to be listed as a terrorist group. Poilievre says U.S. authorities accuse the Iran-backed militant group and its alleged commander of directing attacks on Canadian soil. He says Canadians deserve a government that stops terrorists before they attack. At least 5 people have been killed across Russia in Ukrainian drone strikes this weekend. Local officials say the strikes also hit industrial sites in Russia and a warehouse belonging to the country's e-commercial giant Wildberries. Meanwhile, the Ukrainian Air Force says Russia launched 133 drones at Ukraine overnight, with 24 hitting their targets. The Commonwealth Games are wrapping up in Scotland after 10 days of competition.
7: Quebec City's Julien Frascador will carry Canada's flag into the closing ceremony at Glasgow's Hydro Arena. He won judo gold in the men's 66-kilogram category. Canada has now claimed 7 judo medals alone at these games, including 4 gold. Overall, Canada has won 62 medals in Glasgow to finish third overall in the standings, behind Australia with 170 and England with 110. Lisa Laporte, The Canadian Press.
9: This is The Canadian Press. This is The Canadian Press. In sports, the Toronto Blue Jays carried a 3-game winning streak into this afternoon's series finale against the St. Louis Cardinals. Jays are looking for their first series sweep since mid-June. The team went into the game sitting last in the American League East. Rain has been causing schedule problems for main draw action at the National Bank Open in Toronto and Montreal. Bianca Andreescu of Mississauga, Ontario, is scheduled to take on Czechia's Nicola Bartunkova tonight in Toronto. Canada's Gabriel Diallo faces Kyrian Jacquet of France in the first round this evening in Montreal. In the WNBA, the Toronto Tempo look to snap a 5-game skid tonight in San Francisco. The Tempo are visiting the Golden State Valkyries with just one win in their past 10 games. Golden State has lost 2 straight, but boasts a 19-9 record. And Kyle Reyes and Coralie Godbout added a pair of judo medals to Canada's tally at the Commonwealth Games. From the Canadian Press, I'm Jason White.

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1: Welcome back to the program. Want to say good morning to all of our listeners in Edmonton and Vancouver. Welcome to the program. We got a lot on the docket. So if you just turned on the radio, you turned it on at a very, very good time. Just hours ago, WestJet had their workers walk off the job. They have canceled 86 flights and a boatload more going to get canceled today. And this is more than just a travel headache. It is a reminder of how quickly airline labor disputes can spill over to us. Now, for passengers, this is not an abstract contract fight. It's missed weddings. It's missed business meetings. It's ruined connections. It's overnight hotel bills. It's long lines. It's overloaded customer service. I tried to write as many down as I could during the break just to see how this would affect people. It's just a whole lot of stress at the worst possible time. This is summer vacation. This is where you and the kids, before we send them back to school next month, finally get to create those memories. And right now, if you're flying on WestJet, you aren't flying on WestJet. And that's the part that people feel first, the passenger side. Families stuck at airports with no clear answers. There's a whole boatload of people that are still trying to rebook. Yesterday, we talked about booking through these third-party sites like Expedia and Travelocity. Good luck with that. When flights get canceled like this on mass scale, the chaos doesn't just stay inside the airline. It lands literally at our feet. So I was thinking about this, and what's the bigger question? Are Canadian airline staff paid well compared to other countries and other airlines? I was thinking, okay, well, let's get into this. Why are they walking off the job? And the short answer is it depends on the job. But for cabin crew, Canada is not anywhere near the top of the global pay scale. WestJet flight attendants are reported in around the high 20s, the high 30s per hour in Canada, with estimates for annual pay landing somewhere around anywhere from $35,000 to about $65,000. Air Canada's reported average is about $45,000 to $70,000. So when you compare Canada internationally, there was a recent salary comparison at globalsalaryguide.com that put Canada's median flight attendant at about $84,000 a year. That is still well below several higher paying markets like Ireland, Qatar, Singapore. In other words, Canadian airline workers are not necessarily underpaid by Canadian standards, but they're not always competing with the best paid airline jobs around the world either. So if you were to break it down into maybe its simplest answer here, some airline staff in Canada are paid reasonably, but many still argue that the system is too reliant on unpaid or underpaid ground time, unpredictable schedules, and the pressure to do more with less. Of those three things that I just mentioned to you, there's one that I really want to drive home. This is about unpaid time on the ground. Do you realize that with a number of airlines in North America, including WestJet, that a flight attendant is not paid until the wheels leave the ground? Which means all of the time checking you in, all of the time prepping the plane for takeoff, all of the pre-checks, all of the here's your four exits and this is how you use your seatbelt, that's free. They literally do not get paid, and the clock for that $20 to $30 hour job doesn't start until they are cleared on the runway and the pilot says go and the wheels leave the ground and they get tucked into the airplane. And then the pay stops when those wheels hit the ground. I'd be fighting too. Like, that is unacceptable. And the worst part about it is it's not the first time we've had this conversation. Air Canada had the same challenges before. And their airlines are like, listen, I show up at 3. My flight doesn't leave till 6:30. That 3.5 hour window, what about it? And it's a fantastic argument. I think it's one of the most solid arguments that you could tell. I mean, are you going to go to your work at 9 a.m. but not get paid till 12 because you're just kind of prepping for the day? Of course not. It seems like it's a really easy fix, but yet it's not. So the hard truth in the meantime is that travelers are often the ones who end up getting caught in the middle of this fight. Didn't start the dispute, but we're the ones that are paying the price when these turn into canceled flights and broken plans. Love to hear from you on this. Hit me up on social media. I'm at Rob Fay, which is R-O-B-F as in Frank, A-I. Well, I brought this up the other day as well. In Ontario, they're trying to do something that a lot of people would cheer for on instinct, which is keep secondhand ticket prices down. The Ford administration saying that they're kind of done with watching these ticket prices skyrocket because nobody likes seeing a family event or a concert or a big game get flipped online for 2 to 3 times the original price. I mean, that's dirty. It's wrong. It feels like somebody is trying to beat the system while everybody else gets shut out. But this is where the policy is going to get tricky. Because if you put a hard cap on resale, the problem doesn't just magically go away. The demand is still the demand. And if a ticket is hard to get, people still want it. So what happens next? Some tickets may never show up on a legal resale market. And we're starting to see already that buyers are now turning to back channels like Facebook Marketplace and all these secondary sites and are still charging more. And some sellers may simply charge more at the beginning because they know that they're not going to be able to make it up later. So there is a potential here for a backfire on this policy. It's a law that is meant to help regular fans, but it could end up making the whole market feel a lot less flexible and probably less transparent as well. And if there's less resale competition, the pressure ends up shifting back to the primary seller, and that's going to leave fans with even fewer options. So to the point, the fan experience is already a mess. You buy a ticket, then you get hit with the service fees. That's if you do it legit. You try to resell it and the rules change. You try to buy one last minute, the seats are either gone or you're priced out of reach. So the public is really stuck in the middle. Trying to make sense of a system that feels like it's working against them from both directions. So the real question here is not whether Ontario should crack down on gouging. Most people would probably say yes. I think the question is whether this is the smartest way to do it, because if the cure ends up just creating a new set of problems, which is higher original prices, this underground resale market, and even more confusion, then the province may have solved one complaint while making the whole ticket market even harder to trust. I mean, I get it. Ontario wants to protect fans, but the challenge is making sure that it doesn't protect them in a worse system. And from a reseller's perspective, and I used to work for a professional sports team, and I understand the ticketing element. There are people that will buy a season ticket. For example, let's say a season ticket is $1,000. Let's just make it a nice, easy number. And for that ticket, you get 50 games. Well, of those 50 games, 20 of them are going to be against really good teams, historical teams, Yankees, Red Sox, Cubs, Dodgers. There's going to be 20 clunkers, Brewers, Guardians, Rays, you know, with all due respect to those teams. They're just not marquee names. So what the ticket purchaser will do is they will try and charge you more for those marquee games, knowing that they're going to take a loss on those garbage games, and hopefully it ends up being a wash. Because the goal is to make sure that you can cover the cost of the season ticket, and if you're lucky, you make a couple of bucks. But it's, again, charge more for the high-need games, knowing that you're going to eat it with the less-need games, and again, hopefully you finish somewhere in and around the equator. The Ontario policy is a lot more tricky than it sounds like, because with this cap, what's going to happen here is you're going to have a lot of people that are like, okay, well, if I can't make my money this way, then either A, I'm not going to buy the ticket at all, or I'm just going to go underground to do it. And that's going to be almost impossible to police. By the way, Toronto Blue Jays, 3.5 games out of a playoff spot. They've got about 50 games to go in this season, give or take a few. And the million-dollar question right now is, should they be buyers and add to their team and make a push for this wild card spot, or should they be sellers and get rid of it? And a couple of teams around them that they're fighting for this last wild card spot with have sold. Seattle are sellers. There's a couple of teams around them that are like, you know what? We're not going to be able to catch the Rays or the Yankees. We're not going to be able to catch the White Sox or even the Red Sox right now. I still think, and I know there's Blue Jay Nation out there that's going to hate me for saying this, I still think they should sell. I really do. And it breaks my heart to say that. Okay, we'll take a break here. When we come back, this is a really cool story. There is a Los Angeles overpaid CEO tax. My question is, would this fly in Canada? David McDonald with the Canadian Center for Policy Alternatives will tell us his thoughts next.
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1: Welcome back to Weekends, heard across the Chorus Radio Network. Well, I'm not sure if you've heard this, but there's a Los Angeles overpaid CEO tax that would charge large companies more if their highest paid employee made a lot more than their median worker. Now, the idea is to use that extra revenue for public purposes such as housing or sidewalk repairs or grocery access. In plain language, it's a tax designed to penalize the very wide pay gaps between CEOs and ordinary workers. Very intriguing thought. Let's bring in David McDonald with the Canadian Center for Policy Alternatives to see if something like that would work on this side of the border. David, good morning.
20: Good morning.
1: Well, we always shake our fist at the sky when we hear how many of the CEOs make what they make in this country. Could something like a tax on CEOs actually work?
2: Well, I mean, in a sense, yes. I mean, the Los Angeles example is very specific to LA. In Canada, municipalities don't levy corporate income taxes and they don't levy personal income taxes. And so they don't really have the tools to tax CEOs if they make a lot more than their median workers. That being said, I think there are things that we can do to attempt to constrain CEO pay. The other thing I'm a little nervous about is there has certainly been a push, not only in LA, but in terms of SEC regulations in the US, that makes the calculation of the top paid CEO versus the median employee in that company. I don't think that's the right approach, honestly. And that pay gap is going to have a lot more to do with the industry of that company rather than the pay of the actual CEO. So let me give you an example. Let's say we've got two companies and both companies, the CEO makes $10 million. In one company, they've outsourced all of their low-wage work to China and Vietnam and Bangladesh. And so they don't have low-wage workers because they've outsourced them all. And so their median salary is going to be relatively high because the low-wage folks work in China and Vietnam and so on. And so the gap's going to be smaller. In the second company, you've got, you know, CEO paid the same amount, $10 million, except they employ a lot of minimum wage workers in the US, say. And so their pay gap is going to be gigantic because a lot of their workers are minimum wage workers. That's going to be the case in, say, groceries or retail or something like that. Mm-hmm. And so the gap, even though both CEOs make $10 million, going to be very different in these two companies, even though, you know, is it better that one company's outsourced all their labor to Vietnam? I mean, I don't think so. A better approach would just be to close the big loopholes that CEOs use so that they don't pay the same amount of tax, as well as higher top marginal tax brackets on high paid individuals in particular. Let's skip the ratio of CEOs to the median worker, because I think that's a bit of a distraction. And focus in just on higher, you know, smaller loopholes, but also higher taxes on the rich.
1: So would a policy like this actually change executive pay behavior, or would companies just end up absorbing that tax?
2: I don't think there's any particular shame in the C-suite about there being a big gap between CEOs and the average worker. I don't think they care. I mean, we use this data, right? The CEO data, how much they get paid to calculate the pay gaps and so on. CEOs also use that data to say that they should be paid more. And so the more you kind of disclose this type of data, the more the CEOs see, oh, Joe Schmo on the other side of the street gets paid $10 million. I want to be paid $15 million. And so you get this accelerated pay situation. I mean, the challenge here is that the companies that these CEOs control will pay the extra taxes to ensure that their CEO gets extra money. I think that's fairly clear. This money in the end is coming out of the company itself. The pay itself is coming out of the company itself. An extra small amount in taxes or is not going to dissuade companies from paying these amounts. We haven't always had these types of massive pay gaps between CEOs and average workers. They were much smaller in the 60s, for instance, and 70s, and they are today. We still had big companies. We still had important CEOs and so on. It's just the pay gap was much smaller. And tax rates were far higher on the wealthiest. And so you could pay your CEO more if you wanted to, but that money would just disappear in personal income taxes. And so there was less incentive for high pay packages. CEOs would receive very exclusive benefits, you know, that golf membership, that exclusive club that only CEOs could go to, that sort of thing. But the pay gap that exists today just didn't exist back then, in part because you could pay your CEO more, but most of that money would just evaporate in taxes.
1: David McDonald is with the Canadian Center for Policy Alternatives. He's joining us here on Weekends across the Chorus Radio Network. I find it a really interesting topic because I think there's a lot of people that are listening that are like, hell yeah, I want that CEO to make less money. And there's always a stigma that comes with the guy at the top, especially come bonus season when you see, you know, for example, the company struggling, but this guy or this lady still gets her huge slab of the pie. If a policy like this were actually introduced in Canada, which level of government would actually have the power to do it?
2: You could do it provincially, but it's better to do it federally. So the provinces and territories do have corporate and personal income taxes. So does the federal government. But it's best to do it federally. Companies in Canada can move provinces where they reside without any particular penalty. But if you want to move your company from Canada to the U.S., you can't just move it without penalty. You have to pay 25% of your tangible assets, which is a huge exit tax. And so companies say, well, if you know, the tax rate is higher, I'm going to move to the U.S. You can't, though. You can't without paying a massive exit tax. Or CEOs say, I have to pay a 2% higher tax rate. I'm going to move from Toronto to New York. Well, the trouble is you can't work in New York, right? I mean, this is the issue. And your company doesn't reside in New York. So it's best to have a national higher personal income tax rate or closure of loopholes. I mean, one of the interesting things about CEOs is they actually don't make most of their money in a salary. Most of their money is actually in the form of bonuses of some form. So it's either getting paid in stock, getting paid in stock options, or getting paid in cash bonuses. That's not the way it is for most workers. Most workers just make a salary or an hourly wage. And so one of the important tax changes that has happened recently was there used to be this tax loophole. If you were paid in stock options, you would pay half the tax you would pay compared to if you just received that as money. It's called the stock option deduction, and it was a special case of the capital gains inclusion rate. That was closed. And so this is one of the ways that you can effectively tax CEOs more similarly to working individuals is close the tax loopholes that give them preference for the type of pay that they get that nobody else gets. So stock, nobody gets paid in stock options except for CEOs and some like tech companies. Most workers don't get paid in stock options. They get paid in money. And there was a special sweetheart deal for stock options. So you close those types of loopholes. You had to do this federally because it was a federal loophole. And you get more equal tax treatment as a result of CEOs, not in any particular company, but across the board if they were paid in stock options.
1: So I guess to summarize, part of this is, quote unquote, punishing executives. And some of it is about forcing companies to share more of the wealth that they create. I mean, you could probably make an argument for both.
2: Certainly. This isn't about punishing CEOs. I mean, the stock option deduction didn't punish CEOs. It just meant that they were taxed as if they received that stock option as money, period. They used to get a sweetheart deal. They used to get a massive discount on their taxes. Now we're just saying, let's treat these CEOs like regular workers. Regular workers pay, you know, whatever the rate, whatever appropriate rate is. Let's apply that to CEOs. Now, there's the bigger question, of course, of as companies generate value, who gets that value? I mean, it used to be that companies would share some responsibility, not just to their shareholders and to their CEO, but also to their workers and also to the community in which they operate. That is no longer the case. I mean, you would have seen CEOs say that in the 60s in Canada. Now they have one overriding goal, and that is to maximize value for shareholders. It is not about providing high value goods and services at fair prices for Canadians. It's not about rewarding local communities and the workers within those communities. That is not the goal of the corporate sector. The corporate sector is maximizing shareholder value. And so in that regard, you know, it's difficult to see how you have a tax regime that changes that in particular. You know, governments can certainly provide for the national good, for the community good and so on. At this point, I just wouldn't expect the corporate sector to do that if it doesn't align with increasing shareholder value.
1: What a wonderful way to break it all down and make it simple so that we can all digest it. And some of us will have to keep shaking our fist at the clouds. But thank you for the conversation and the insight today, David.
2: Thanks very much. Bye now.
1: All right. Birds, windows, not a good combination. Brendan Samuel is going to tell us why next.
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1: Welcome back to the program. Well, every year, millions of birds die while flying into glass buildings and towers. And it's a problem that many of us probably don't even notice. So what can be done to make our city safer for birds without sacrificing good design? Let's talk about it with Brendan Samuels. He's a postdoctoral fellow with the Ecological Design Lab at Toronto Metropolitan University. He's here to talk about bird-safe building design and how it can help protect wildlife in our urban spaces. Brendan, welcome to the program.
2: Good morning. Thanks so much for having me.
1: Well, we lose huge numbers of birds. I was surprised by this, but we lose huge numbers of birds each year to glass collisions. How big is this problem in Canada, and why are towers and other buildings such a danger?
2: It's pretty widespread across Canada. We have an estimate that around 16 to 42 million birds per year are being killed in Canada as a result of collisions with glass on buildings. That number is much higher if you look more widely at North America. It's probably on the order of billions of birds. And we also know this is happening all over the world. I should point out, this is not a problem only for tall buildings like skyscrapers. In fact, most of the time birds are crashing into glass, it's happening on mid or low-rise buildings and people's homes. Because if you think about it, there's way more single detached houses with glass out there on the landscape than there are skyscrapers. And so this is extremely widespread, and it's something that the city of Toronto has been leading on for a number of years. There are a variety of ways that buildings can be made safe for birds.
1: Well, I want to get into that. So for people who are not familiar with the bird safe design, what are the main changes that actually make a building safer for birds?
2: The basic challenge is that birds do not understand glass, right? So if you have a reflection on a window of, let's say, a tree in your backyard, or if you've got a glass balcony railing that's completely see-through, birds are going to have a hard time detecting that's there. And so what we recommend and what our standards provide is ways of adding visual markers onto glass to help birds notice, hey, there's a solid barrier, you can't fly through here. If you walk around in Toronto, you may see that a lot of the buildings that are constructed more recently have little grids of dots embedded in the glass. And that is a very effective signal for birds, for the most part, to let them know they can't fly through. It doesn't have to be dots. There's a variety of different ways that you can mark up glass, whether using lines or custom artwork. We have a really good set of guidelines in Canada from the Canadian Standards Association that tell building designers, here's how you can fix this. And we also have tools for homeowners as well.
1: A lot of people would assume that just a couple of bird decals on the window would be enough. Why do some of those common, you know, quote unquote, bird friendly fixes fail? And what does the research say works better?
2: Yeah, great question. So I'm a biologist, and I actually studied this for my PhD research. And what I found is that if you put just a couple decals up on the glass, birds are very good at flying around obstacles. So if you have an untreated big window with one sticker on it, I'm sorry, but the birds are just going to fly around the decal and hit untreated parts of the window. So it's quite important when you mark up the glass that you're thinking about it from sort of a bird's point of view and not leaving gaps that birds could squeeze through. So markers should be spaced no wider than 5-ish centimeters apart. And so that's why the dots work really well. You're covering the entire exterior surface of the window. And we're seeing more and more technologies coming into the marketplace because this is entering regulation and it's now expected for new buildings in many parts of the world.
1: I was reading an article about this just before you came on, just to make sure that I wasn't completely naive to this topic. And I know that we focused a lot on the glass so far, but let's talk about artificial lighting, because especially at night, I'm finding that this is an issue as well.
2: Yeah, birds use what are called celestial cues in the night sky to help them migrate. And in spring and fall, birds have to make really complicated, difficult journeys from the boreal forest to their non-breeding ranges in sometimes America or Central or South America. And while they're flying, they're looking at the night sky to tell them where to go. Unfortunately, when you've got a lot of light pollution, a lot of light being cast up into the night sky in a city like Toronto, that can be very disorienting for birds. The birds get drawn towards the light sources, and that puts them at greater risk of colliding with buildings. We know from research done by FLAP Canada, or the Fatal Light Awareness Program in Toronto for many years, that most of these collisions are actually occurring during the daytime, but that light pollution can draw birds closer to buildings and put them at elevated risk of crashing into buildings.
1: Brennan Samuels is a postdoctoral fellow with the Ecological Design Lab at Toronto Metropolitan University. He's joining us across Canada, heard on the Chorus Radio Network. Should this be treated as just a nice to have for a homeowner, or should this be a basic part of responsible building design?
2: Yeah, so it's interesting. In Canada, the same law that says you can't cut down a tree with a bird nest in it also prohibits anybody from killing birds by causing them to collide with glass on a building. It's a little known fact. It is actually illegal to cause building collisions in Canada. We've seen a lot of the responsibility for mitigation or prevention put into the hands of individual property owners or homeowners. And so if this has ever happened at your home, and I can pretty much guarantee if you've got windows or a glass railing, it has. I would encourage you to take responsibility and treat your glass so that this doesn't happen again. But more widely, I do think this needs to be dealt with at a structural level and embedded into policies like our building code in Ontario, which is meant to protect the environment as well as occupant health and safety. And we've got great tools that have been developed in Toronto that I think are ready to be scaled up. We see other places in the world like New York City and Washington, D.C., taking this really seriously, while unfortunately here in Canada, we're actually moving away from regulating this in the planning process.
1: I didn't realize it was such an issue here. Last question that I have for you, Brennan, and I really do appreciate the time. If the policy's not there, but you're a homeowner and you still want to help, I mean, again, the decals are one thing. Is there anything else you can do? Is there something just practical that we could take away from this conversation that I could go home and do right now?
2: Absolutely. If you visit my house, my windows in the backyard are treated. And I went to, I think it was Staples, and I bought a paint marker and I drew on my windows. And I drew little smiley faces and stars, but you can also draw lines or dots. It's very simple. And I think it cost me about $3. Just make sure you're following best practices. If you visit flap.org, there's great guidance on how to treat your window so it will actually be effective. There are a variety of other products out there. You can hang pieces of string every few centimeters. You can put little stickers up, the dots made by a company called Feather Friendly in Ontario. So a wide variety of tools out there. You can use glass as a canvas and actually enhance the aesthetic of your space. And it doesn't have to block your view. Usually looking from inside out, you're not even going to notice what's there.
1: Great conversation. I appreciate it, Brendan. I love when I learn during the segment. So thank you for your time today. And thank you for your continued support.
2: Appreciate being here. Thank you.
1: All right. Brennan Samuels out at Toronto Metropolitan University. It seems like such a simple topic, yeah? But at the same time, it's one of those reminders that as amazing as birds are, they're not flawless. At least they're not flawless 100% of the time. Sometimes they're distracted and they're moving fast, and sometimes the branch wins. If you've ever watched a bird suddenly change direction at the last second and still end up bumping into something, you start to realize that... What's the quote, bird brain? He's not always the insult that people think it is. It might just be a description of a very busy operating system. Maybe that's the funny part. We humans build all kinds of complicated things, and we watch a bird fly full speed into a branch that has been standing there minding its own business for 40 years. And it's kind of a humbling, moment. The next time you see a bird that is making a quote unquote questionable flight decision, don't be too hard on it. I will say this, if humans had to land at 30 miles an hour with no runway onto a branch and missed it every once in a while, we'd be looking for a little forgiveness as well. That's a great conversation. If you've missed any segment of this show, don't forget, wherever you download your podcast, you can get Weekends with Rob Fay. Happy to be there. And we're also now just starting to build up our YouTube presence as well. So if you want to go on YouTube and just get some of the best clips of the day, we will have those there as well. We'll take a break here. When we come back, Canadian drinking water is now at risk in certain regions in this country. due to wildfires. Raul De Leon Robigo is doing his master's out at the University of British Columbia. He's going to tell us why it is a concern that you should have some attention on next.
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10: Hey, it's Greg Brady. I hope you have a fantastic August-long weekend. Thanks for listening to Toronto Today with Greg Brady throughout the first month of summer. We hope you'll stay with us in August. We got some big surprises for you. By the way, Tuesday on the show, rock and roll legend, member of Guns N' Roses. I'm not telling you who it is. You got to tune in Tuesday to find out. But we'll chat to one of the key members of GNR on Tuesday's show in advance of the Rogers Stadium show later that week. Join us then. Have a great weekend.

0: Now, back to Weekends with Rob Fay.
1: Welcome back to Weekends, heard across the Chorus Radio Network. Well, there's a new study coming out of the University of British Columbia talking about Canadian drinking water at risk long after these wildfires. Yeah, we talk about Ontario, we talk about the prairies, and obviously here in British Columbia, researchers analyzed 23 studies across 28 watersheds worldwide, and let's just say the stats aren't good. Raul De Leon Rabago, he's a study author and a master's student in civil engineering. He's kind enough to join me to break this down and talk about his study. Raul, welcome to the program.
2: Thank you so much for inviting me.
1: Well, what did your review find about how wildfires affect drinking water sources in Canada and also elsewhere?
2: First of all, we got the attention from the season of 2023, the wildfire season, if you remember a few years ago, because it was like way too intense. Like it broke many records, and it was like quite challenging, not only for air quality, which was like the main concern. Like, remember back then, many cities got these advisories of not doing exercise outside, stuff like that. I even remember that cities in the U.S. started to get concerned because of the air quality from all the smoke coming from the wildfires. So first of all, we decided to think, okay, what's happening with this smoke after the wildfires? Because, you know, it just does not disappear in the air. So it has to go somewhere. So basically what we found is like it gets into the ground. Many of these contaminants that come in these smoke plumes get into the ground. And of course, after the rains come, they are going to be washed off. So, yeah, maybe this is happening inside a city. It's not much of a big deal because they go into the sewer system, go to the treatment plants, whatever. But what happens when it's into the watersheds or the basins that provide water for us? So that's why we decided to start this study. What we found is that many of these contaminants will start increasing into the watersheds after the wildfires. Even if a wildfire is not inside the watershed, just only because of the smoke plumes from all the wildfires happening from far away, can start contaminating the watersheds. So we discovered that many of these contaminants increase in critical levels.
1: What kind of contaminants are we talking about here? Are we talking about sediment, metals, nutrient, chemicals? I mean, what are we looking at here?
2: Yeah, so basically, it's like a cocktail of everything, basically. I think probably the most concerning ones would be certain heavy metals, certain nutrients that will affect how the algae happens into the watersheds, which start to make like some environmental issues inside a watershed, because it could cause issues for the fish, for example,

0: going to certain contaminants such as arsenic or mercury, which start to be something more concerning.
1: Yes. I'd love to know why the water treatment. Your report suggests that there's water treatment plants across the province and in certain pockets here that aren't designed for the kind of water quality changes that wildfires create. Can you elaborate on that?
0: Yeah, sure. So what happens when you design a drinking water treatment plant is that basically it might be just like a filter for a coffee. So you use your filter for a coffee and it's designed just for coffee. But if you try to purify muddy water with a coffee, it's not going to help. So basically a treatment plant is more or less like the same. So engineers design the plants to work with a certain contaminant load. When these loads, because of something external, something that's not normal happens, these plants cannot handle these extra contaminants, which many times can break the systems. If, for example, if they use filtering systems, some of these filters will break. If they use chemicals for the treatment, they will need to change the chemicals for other ones or use more chemicals. So, like in the end, it's like some expenses that the municipalities will need to take that maybe are not they are not prepared for that. Let's give just an example. Maybe for Metro Vancouver, the Metro Vancouver area might not be that much of an issue because we have three watersheds providing drinking water for us. So, and the budget of Metro Vancouver, of course, it's really big. But if we go maybe to a smaller city and they have only one system for them, then they might come to some issues because they might have to shut off the plant for a few days. That means that inhabitants will be left without water for a few days until they find out what's happening to repair the stuff. And it's something that we found that has happened in the US. So that's why we need to like start putting some attention into this.
1: Raul de Leon Rabago is a study author and master's student in civil engineering out at UBC, joining us here on Weekends Heard across the Chorus Radio Network. So what should cities and utilities and even homeowners be doing now to prepare for this growing risk?
0: So first of all, one of the things that we notice is that many cities do not monitor the water quality in the watersheds that much. And of course, that makes sense because this is something new. So it started in 2023, basically, that the wildfire season started to increase 3 years ago. We thought that it was like something crazy because of the environment of that, weather of that specific year. But then we have seen that this is continued. So it makes sense that many cities cannot do not take this into account. So they need to start more monitoring on their water quality more often. We also started to try to develop some modeling tools that can help many of these cities because, of course, monitoring water quality is expensive. For small cities, could be almost impossible. So maybe they can try to start using some of these tools to see, okay, we cannot monitor the water quality as we could, as we wish, but then we can use certain other tools to be prepared. Try to understand what's happening with the wildfires with their watershed specifically. Try to get maybe more budget to be ready for these it's called emergency situations that they might face after a wildfire season. Basically, just try to be more ready for this situation.
1: The article can be found at forestry.ubc.ca. I thought it was very engaging considering where we're at in the summer, and I know we're going to have more smoke before the summer is done. Raul, your insight very valued considering where we're at in the calendar, and hopefully we'll speak again soon. Thank you for all your efforts to get us this information.
0: Thank you so much for the invitation.
1: Raul de Leon Rabago is a master's student in civil engineering out at the University of British Columbia with some really interesting data on these fires. I will say Canada, obviously, in the middle of a very serious wildfire season right now. There are more than 800 active wildfires that are burning across this country as you and I have this conversation. It has already affected about 2.1 million hectares of land. What makes this especially concerning is how far the impact is reaching. So the biggest wildfire season right now is in British Columbia, but honorable mention goes to Alberta, Saskatchewan, Ontario, Quebec, and the Northern Territories. But the smoke is not staying put. It is drifting across the provinces.

0: even as mentioned, into the U.S. Midwest and Northeast. And for a lot of people, the fire itself is not what they're dealing with day to day. It is the smoke. It's the hazy skies. It's the poor air quality. It's the health risks for people with asthma. The seniors are affected. The kids are wondering what's going on. And anybody who has to spend outdoor time is looking up at the sky saying, boy, I wish this would dissipate. And in places like Ontario and Quebec, the air at times has been among the worst on the planet. So this is much more than just a firefighting story. It is at this point an air quality story and a public health story. And it's a reminder of how one bad wildfire season can affect not just one province, but a huge stretch of North America. And by the way, for the record, Michigan, Minnesota, a lot of the northern states are dealing with fires as well, not just the smoke that's coming down from Canada. All right, working our way towards the next hour. News, weather, traffic coming your way in just a couple of seconds. We say good morning to Toronto as they part ways with us. But for the rest of the country, the top stories of the day are coming up next.
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17: From the National Newsroom of the Canadian Press, I'm Jason White. Travelers are feeling the effects of WestJet's 4,400 flight attendants going on strike early this morning. Carissa Fontaine and Carissa Sane got caught up in the disruptions and say repeated flight cancellations have left them stranded at Toronto's Pearson International Airport.
18: We came from Amsterdam and we flew into Halifax. And then we were supposed to get a flight from Halifax to Saskatoon. And that was canceled. So then we got changed to Toronto.
17: Yeah. Contract talks failed to bridge the gap between WestJet and QP. Wages and compensation for work flight attendants perform on the ground have been among the biggest sticking points since the flight attendants' last contract expired at the end of last year. 115 kilometer per hour winds have fanned the flames of a wildfire that has now razed homes along the west side of British Columbia's Okanagan Lake. The BC Wildfire Service says yesterday's winds were just too much for aircraft to hold back the Bradley Creek Fire. Dozens of Albertans have spent part of their Sunday protesting Meta's plan for a massive data center north of Edmonton. The tech giant behind Facebook and Instagram plans to build a 1 gigawatt data center in Sturgeon County. Protest organizers say it'll strain Alberta's water supply and energy grid. Georgia and Michigan are among a number of U.S. states now reporting computer hacks targeting their water systems. It follows what the FBI describes as a cyber attack on dozens of water facilities in Minnesota. ABC's Christiane Cordero reports.
19: President Trump on Friday dismissed the possibility of Iranian involvement, instead blaming Minnesota Governor Tim Walz without elaborating. Walz responding on social media, quote, Trump knows exactly who is responsible for this attack, alleging it further illustrates there's no plan to win a war with Iran.
17: Cybersecurity officials are urging American water utilities to ramp up their security by changing passwords and taking their systems offline. Saskatchewan Senator, farmer, and agricultural sector advocate Todd Lewis has died at the age of 65.
20: Speaker of the Senate, Raymond Gagné, announced Lewis's death Saturday afternoon, calling him a steadfast champion of Saskatchewan's agricultural sector. Lewis was appointed to the Senate by former Prime Minister Justin Trudeau early last year. Prime Minister Mark Carney says Lewis's lifetime of public service led him to the Senate, where he remained a steadfast voice for rural communities. Saskatchewan Premier Scott Moe also shared a message of condolence, saying Lewis was a community leader and advocate for his home province. He operated a farm near Grey, Saskatchewan, south of Regina, for more than 40 years. Lisa Laporte, The Canadian Press.
17: This is The Canadian Press. In sports, the Toronto Blue Jays were denied a series sweep this afternoon against St. Louis. The Blue Jays lost to the Cardinals 5-1. At the National Bank Open, rain delayed the start of main draw action in Toronto and has been mucking up the schedule in Montreal. Bianca Andreescu of Mississauga, Ontario is scheduled to take on Czechia's Nikola Bartunkova at Toronto's Sobeys Stadium tonight. Canada's Gabriel Diallo faces Kyrian Jacquet of France in the first round this evening at IGA Stadium in Montreal. In the WNBA, the Toronto Tempo are looking to snap a 5-game skid tonight in San Francisco. Tempo go into their game against the Golden State Valkyries with just one win in their past 10 games. And first place is on the line tonight in the Canadian Elite Basketball League's Western Conference when the Vancouver Bandits host the Winnipeg Sea Bears. Also tonight, the Ottawa Blackjacks visit the Edmonton Stingers. From the Canadian Press, I'm Jason White.
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1: The following is a paid commercial program. Unless otherwise identified, the guests on the program are employees of or otherwise represent the advertiser. 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
23: How is your weekend so far? A little extension to it. Do enjoy. I was just asking Jack, what is the name of this holiday? I forgot we were about to have a long weekend. It's a civic holiday. I said, yeah, but what's the name of it? And, well, we just call it a civic holiday. Non-statutory, which means it's actually not legal. Well, Alberta, they call it the Heritage Day. Manitoba, this one I like, called Terry Fox Day. Amen. New Brunswick. Statutory holiday, the territory, statutory, Nova Scotia, generally not a holiday. Nunavik, it's a stat there. And Prince Edward Island, not province-wide. It's not a big problem. Half gets it, half don't, they wrote, I don't know. Can we not just call it the Terry Fox Day across Canada? Probably not. That's too complicated. I have to have too much agreement by too many different folks, and that makes life difficult. Part of the problem with Canada and our resources is specifically our oil. And, well, we have trouble exiting it from our country because we need pipes and infrastructure, and that crosses federal, provincial, and territorial lands. We just have trouble agreeing on stuff. So the ship continues to sail by when it comes to our crude oil. Metals and mining, I think different. Kerry McRory would know that answer. He's a metal mining analyst with Canaccord Genuity Wealth Management. Kerry, thank you very much for spending time with us this week in Hi-Fi Radio Show about money. Gold does not look good. Gold stocks do not look good. Silver does not look good. And I am so not surprised, Kerry. Why? Because retail got way too long. Not just gold or gold stocks, but bullion, metal. Silver and gold, they were buying it. I had people calling me from Hi-Fi Radio saying, hey, I inherited some money, inherited 600 grand, and I bought 500,000 bucks worth of silver, and I want to buy more. They put the lion's share of inheritance in silver? I tell you, I kid you not, Gary. Retail tends to do things at the wrong time and certainly in the wrong amounts. And at some point, I think this stuff will be a buy, but rising interest rates works against it as well. So, Gary, the backdrop for your sector, it has a bit of headwind to it. It's had a great move. Enjoy. Now it's having a retracement. So let's talk about the retracement first. In your opinion, unbiased, Gary. Okay, you got to be unbiased. I know you're gold analyst. So, you know, you probably drink a little gold powder in your morning coffee, but how much more pain does the sector have to endure before we can form a base and move higher?
24: Thanks for having me, Wolfgang. First, I would say that, you know, I think we've sort of hit the bottom would be my view. Mm-hmm. So just to recap, you know, we did have a pretty strong move. I mean, we only hit $4,000 an ounce in October, and here we are back to where we were just, you know, 9 or 10 months ago. So it's not like we're back, you know, going back to multi-year lows here. And yeah, we had a move over $5,000. We spent 26 days above $5,000. That was it. So it was it seemed a bit oversold, or sorry, overbought, but here we are. And yeah, you're right. Since the Iran war started, there's this view that higher oil equals higher inflation, therefore being higher interest rates. And, you know, I get that, and that's certainly how the market's been trading. But, you know, I'm skeptical that we'll actually see the Fed raise rates. At the end of the day, an oil shock is a negative for the economy, and why you would raise interest rates effectively you have to deflate other parts of the economy to offset oil inflation. So to me, that's like a double negative, and that doesn't make sense.
23: Jack, you've been studying the yield curve, and again, keep it simple for the audience because it's dry stuff. But coming out of the central bank meeting in America, interest rate policy was set this week, and they left rates unchanged. What was the bond market's reaction to what the Fed said and did, Jack?
3: The bond market looked at Fed Chair Warsh, who was a second meeting, and what they thought was he is talking very hawkish, meaning he's saying he's going to raise rates, but they're not actually believing what he's saying. So he's talking about inflation being anchored at 2%. They want to get it back there, and that's their complete focus. The market's not buying it.
23: So the market does not think that he'll get inflation down.
3: Which is actually bullish for gold.
23: Which is bullish for gold. Again, friends, try to work with me. I apologize for it. I know it's the weekend and it's a long weekend. Grab another cocktail. Maybe it'll help it go down easier. But the yield curve actually steepened this week. So the market, the shorter term rates actually, they gave back a little bit. Long rates pushed up a little bit. Is that correct?
3: Yes, less confidence in the Fed, I would say. That's what it's telling me.
23: But if the short yields fell, the Fed only operates at the short end of the curve, the overnight lending rate. So pushing the overnight up, but 2-year yields down, that seems kind of weird.
3: I'm going to say Warsh controls the overnight rate. He doesn't control the 2 and the 10-year.
23: Right.
3: What he said in his conference is, I'm going to listen to the market. The market is actually saying, why are you not listening to us?
23: Huh.
24: Can I jump in?
23: Over to you, Kara. I want just Jack to help try to set the table on that part. It's complicated stuff, guys, but try to work with us because it's so important. Interest rates, I can't say this enough, interest rates truly affect everything, up and down. Stocks, bonds, obviously, real estate, any of that? Oh, interest rates work against it. And same with gold. So, Kara, please, over to you.
24: Yeah, so I mean, central banking is certainly a weird topic for a lot of people. But if you remember, Alan Greenspan once said, if you think you've understood what I've said, you must have heard me wrong.
23: Hold that. That's good. We need a bell for that one. Repeat that, Kara. That's good.
24: You want me to repeat it?
23: Yeah, repeat it.
24: So he said something to the effect that if you think you've understood what I've said, you must have heard me wrong. And what he's saying by that is central banks have a way of communicating, and they say a lot of words, and it's hard to interpret what those words actually mean. So I think Kevin Warsh is cut from that cloth. I think he said a lot of things, and they mean different things to different people. But at the end of the day, I think part of the message he's saying is, you know, is the market pricing in what it thinks the Fed's going to do, or is the Fed pricing in what they think the market's going to do? And there's two different things to that, and I know that sounds weird, but, you know, I think Warsh's view is that the Fed has led the market to build expectations where the market's thinking the Fed's going to go, not because that's where the economy needs to go, but because that's where the Fed's going. And I think he's trying to break that link.
23: And therefore, that means what?
24: Therefore, that means he's not giving forward guidance. And so, you know, everyone's clamoring, why isn't the Fed raising rates because of inflation? Well, if you look at market break-even rates, which are a proxy for inflation expectations, we're now down below pre-war levels. So the market's telling us the market's not worried about inflation.
23: And so therefore, at the next meeting, do you think the central bank in America raises interest rates?
24: I don't think they do.
23: You don't think they do. Jack, you think they do, right?
3: I think they will.
23: Right. Jack thinks they will. And the market expectation currently, what that's quote unquote priced
24: right now is pricing in, I think, like 60%+.
23: Yeah, I think I caught 75%.
24: Leaning that way.
23: Yeah. Interesting.
3: I think if they don't raise rates, that will be extremely bullish for gold. Absolutely.
23: If they don't raise rates.
3: Yeah, because they're going to lose a lot of confidence in the Fed.
23: You know, you got to think about gold. You buy it, if you truly like gold and you're worried about this printing of money and conspiracy and debasement of currency, which is the primary reason to buy gold. It's got competition now with the 30-year U.S. Treasury paying almost 5.3%. That's serious competition for gold. Can you speak to that, Kara?
24: Yeah, I can. So, I mean, let's just step away from the Fed for a second and think about the bigger picture. You've got central banks around the world, and there's $18 trillion of reserve assets. And the two big pieces of that pie is the dollar or dollar-based assets, which is about 40%, and gold, which is now 30%. 10 years ago, gold was under 10%. So it's gone from 10% to 30%. That's now $5.5 trillion of gold sitting up there. And then you've got the euro, and then everything else is really small. So when you think about a central bank, And that $18 trillion, by the way, grows at about $1 trillion a year.
23: I want to ask you, sir, again, because you threw some big numbers at all of us. Yes, yeah. It's $1 trillion here, $1 trillion there. By the way, Apple is $5 trillion. That's kind of cool. $18 trillion, is that just U.S. debt? Or is, I thought the U.S. debt was $10 trillion.
24: No, that's the assets that central banks around the world hold.
23: Oh, that's so the reserves that they are holding. So $18 trillion, right. And how much of that is
24: 40% is gold? Sorry, 40% is U.S. dollar assets.
23: 40% is U.S. All right, go ahead.
24: And so, if you're a central bank and
23: how much is gold? I'm you're moving quick.
24: Gold through. Is around 30% now.
23: 30% is gold.
24: 10%,
23: okay.
24: Less than 10% a decade ago. So gold has been building as a reserve asset. Why? Because the dollar is increasingly weaponized and kind of your country, you know, when you look at what happened to Russia after the invasion of Ukraine, all of a sudden your reserve assets get seized. And the whole point of reserve assets, they're supposed to be safe assets that are there when you need them. And if the West can just push a button and freeze your assets, kind of defeats the purpose. So gold has been building. And so when you think about, you know, central banks adding reserve assets, there's really two games in town. You can buy dollar assets, you can buy gold. I mean, at the end of the day, you can buy the euro is the third biggest at 15%, but the euro is almost a proxy for the dollar in that, you know, if the banking system freezes you out, the Europeans are going to do what the U.S. does, right? So
23: let's move over to something else, if I may. Part of gold's move was the selling of U.S. treasuries, which is U.S. debt. Now, Jack just threw in front of me that there's about $40 trillion of U.S. debt outstanding. Mm-hmm. Much of that is held by Americans. So they hold their own debt, and then the balance is held by foreigners. And that was a part that China held. I think foreign debt, or foreigners holding U.S. debt, I think is something like 10 to 15 trillion, I'm guessing.
24: It's nine and change.
23: So my 10 was good. So it's 10 trillion held by foreigners. And the amount that the Chinese used to hold, I'm going to guess, used to be six, now is three. How far off am I on that one, Kerry?
24: Used to be 1.3 or 1.4, and now it's $600 million.
23: Wow. Okay. So it used to be about 10 or 15. It used to be 15% of the outstanding debt. And now it's down to how much?
24: It's down to like $650 billion.
23: Wow. So my next thing I'm going to have to say is they already bought their gold. And if they burnt through most of their U.S. treasuries, they're not taking that position to zero. What's the catalyst? Who's going to be the next big buyer? I want you to hold that thought, Kerry. We have to go to break, pay the bills around here. I have a Radio 640 in Toronto. It is a show about moolah, money. 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
1: 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The opinions expressed therein are those of the advertiser and do not necessarily reflect the views and policies of Corus Entertainment.

0: Welcome back. It is a show about money, ice cream weather, and we're talking about gold.
1: So gold traded above $5,000 for less than one lunar cycle.
0: Oh,
1: 26 days above 5,000 and then retreat, down she went. Flirting with 4,000 right now. On a technical basis, the good technician I caught on CNBC put up a nice long-term chart of gold. If you're into technicals and charts, you look at the long-term chart of gold, and you'll see a little triangular formation, trend line in check, gold really hugging the trend line at that 4,000. So there is a good probable chance it does work its way higher. In fact, the trend is, in fact, this is perhaps a good entry point for the metal itself. The gold stocks look a whole lot different. Got a good analyst at Canaccord, great guy, Kerry McRary. He's a star when gold glitters and when it gets a little oxidization, although gold doesn't oxidize. But let's pretend. No one wants to talk to Kerry, but I do. thanks for spending time with us, Kerry. So it's been a wild time. I will say it's amazing how many retail clients this gold cycle, and I've been through three of them, but this one's been quite interesting because gold stocks have performed very well and the retail public is not interested. They're more interested in the commodity, or have been interested in the commodity as an alternative to Bitcoin. But purchasing physical, I've never seen retail purchase physical as much as they did this current cycle. Now, haven't heard any buyers as it pulls back. No. They don't tell me now they're buying gold. But when it was 5,000, oh, I'm buying gold. Yeah. When, how high was silver? Was silver over 100?
2: That was not even a day.
1: you had almost a lunar cycle for gold, but silver's peak was what, about 114 or something like that, Kerry, and then it quickly broke down fast and down to $75. I think like instantly, like up down, pop up.
3: It's like a fever breaking is what happened.
2: There was one day it broke more than $30 an ounce, and that was bigger than the silver price a few years ago.
1: Wow. And again, what was the peak on this current cycle with silver?
2: About 120.
1: And what is the price right now?
2: Just under 60.
1: Under 60.
2: 59.
1: I remember, yeah. Honestly, silver is a funny one because I for some reason remember silver at $28 forever. And then it doubled to 60 now. Well, not that whoop-de-doo. If you're going to buy it, you buy gold. Don't go to silver. Don't bother. Maybe silver stocks for industrial app, and it was a power play now. Silver became a power play too, eh, Jack? In many ways, the old power electrification. Anyways, let's carry on. Let's talk gold stocks. The charts are broken, my good friend. A couple are trying to hold some support, but Agnico, the darling of darlings, that looks lower. Barrick, not good. Franco-Nevada, I don't have that in my little brain. Kinross has corrected significantly. I don't see them going necessarily lower, but they've broken trend. The charts are not viable. They don't necessarily look lower to me from these levels either. Do you think the miners are going to finally, for lack of a better word, dig their heels in and sort of try to form a base? Or is there a risk to the downside still, Kerry?
2: Again, I mean, I think the miners will follow the gold price, and you know, I do think the gold price is finding, you know, stabilizing here at 4,000. So, but one thing I would say about the miners is that, you know, we've had this sell-off in the gold price, and the miners obviously get crushed. But if you look at the fundamentals of the miners, it's never been better. I mean, when you think where the gold price last year was on average $34.50 for the year, and here we are sitting at $4,000 an ounce, this industry is going to make record free cash flows here, record margins. You know, everybody's sitting with balance sheets with cash and building cash.
1: Yeah, 4,000. You're right, but at 4,000, these miners are still going to make a lot of money.
2: We have them making $2,500 an ounce this year, and that's up 40% from last year.
1: That's
2: wild. A double from the year before.
1: They're going to make $2,500 an ounce. Yeah, because I remember, you know, all in cost used to be anywhere from $800 to $1,500. Obviously, inflation pushes it to the higher end of the range. So 1,500 cost, 4,000 sell price, 2,500 profit. That's significant. Yeah, the 5,000 was obviously a what's the word? Not a misprint, but a bit of a shadow print, a phantom.
3: An anomaly.
1: We'll call it a phantom print. It didn't make its way around the moon. It stopped one day shy, and that's on. And that'd be a leap year February. That'd be a February. How's your weekend so far, friends? You having fun? I do have to try to entertain you to keep you tuned in. My wife said last week's show was just a little too technical and dry for us. I got to add a little humor to the show. Carey McRory spending time with us, by the way. He's a gold mining analyst with Canaccord. What's your favorite gold stock on the board, Carey? Number one, what stock? If you want to own gold stock, what's the first one to buy?
2: If you want to own a quality,
1: high quality
2: cap name.
1: Yes.
2: This would be Agnico. I mean, yeah, it's pulled back, obviously, as you mentioned in this pullback, but it's one of the highest quality names. It's got a great balance sheet. And unlike some of its larger peers, it can grow production from here. So it's going to, you know, they're targeting 20 to 30% production growth over the next, you know, by the middle of the next decade.
1: $100 billion market cap. That's a big company. Hunter Bilski.
2: It is a big company.
1: That's a big company. That's a very big company. And it's bigger than Barrick Gold now, too. That's interesting. That's been a challenging company, Barrick. They, you know, it's funny, when oil was 150, I kid you not, I'm going to repeat, when oil was 150, and I don't know what gold would have been at that point in time, probably less than $700 an ounce, Barrick went out and bought some energy assets. Gold mining, buying energy assets. Are you aware of that, Gary?
2: Yeah.
1: And so do they, I assume they unloaded those energy assets, didn't they?
2: They sold it, yes.
1: They sold those. Yeah, probably when gold, when oil was 30. where does that rank in terms of quality list, in terms of let's make some money in gold list, Barrick?
2: In Barrick?
1: Yeah.
2: I would say Barrick. I mean, the jury's still out. As you know, they have a new CEO in place. They're kind of redoing a bit of a company reset. You know, they're trying to talk about IPOing their North American assets, which include Nevada. That'll happen maybe later this year, but not sure.
1: Splitting the company, spinning out part of the assets.
2: Yeah, and they're talking about selling some of their more risky assets in Africa and other places around the world. So it's unclear what this company is going to look like in 12 months.
1: Oh, good Lord. Franco, that's been a very good one. $58 billion market cap. You got a reasonable target price still on it. In terms of rank, where does it sit on the order of a need to own if you want some gold?
2: Yeah, so I mean, investors who, again, if you want to go with a low risk name, the royalty space is the place to be. They don't operate mines; they just take a slice of the top line. So there's no inflation risk on the cost. There's no capital cost. And Franco, you know, if you look at his track record, it's since the end of 2007, it's got something like a 16-18% share price CAGR, which is not just good for a mining stock, it's good for any stock. So
1: it's been the stock since 2007, the stock has grown at a 16% clip compound. It was 2007. Where did that rank in terms of the valuation of the company? Was it was that when the company launched as a royalty?
2: Well, they were. Franco started in the early 80s, and they were bought by Newmont.
1: Yeah, I remember that.
2: Around 2000, and it was re-IPO'd at the end of 2007. So its current stint as a public company dates to December 2007. But again, since that point in time, it's got, you know, 16 to 18% CAGR.
1: You know, it is incredible what's happened in Canada, and I witnessed it firsthand. I used to speak about it as it was breaking news on CP24, the hollowing out of Canada. Falconbridge, Noranda, Inco all went off the board, got gobbled up. And the aluminum companies, was it Alcan? Yeah, it was Alcan, right? Out of Alcan, Quebec. Yeah, bye-bye. We lost a lot in that period of time. Better, worse, I don't know, consolidation. It's free markets. Anyways, the gold mining space continues to be well represented in Canada. Lots to choose from. In terms of silver, where does it sit in terms of need to own silver versus gold? Because the silver stocks, you know, look similar shape to me as the gold stocks. I don't see mad panic. I just see some erosion of value, a bit of break of trend line, break of 200-day moving average, but not imploding per se. Is it worthy of, you know, putting a poke in some silver as well, or stick to the gold and call it done?
2: I mean, in the short term, I would rather see gold stabilize gold. Silver tends to be gold on steroids, is kind of is the joke. So,
1: or the poor man's gold, they used to call it, the poor man's gold.
2: And it's way more volatile, but when it goes to the upside, it'll outperform, and then it underperforms to the downside. So I'd rather see gold stabilize before getting more constructive on silver. Now, that being said, when you think about the average silver company, they aren't really silver companies. Most silver companies are kind of like 30% silver and the rest is something else, but it is a way to play silver.
1: Silver is always a byproduct.
2: Most of the time, yeah. It's very rare to find primary silver.
1: Is, in my opinion, best silver company, Coeur d'Alene or Pan American? I'm asking you, which is the best, Coeur d'Alene or Pan American?
2: I cover Pan American. I don't cover Coeur, so I can't really comment on that one, but I do think Pan American has some of the best assets in the silver space.
1: Best assets in the silver space, yeah. Carrie McCreary, metals and mining analyst at Canaccord. Thanks, Carrie. Friends, stand by. John Johnston, retired economist, currently a volunteer at Dinner and a Song. I'm intrigued. Stay tuned.
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11: 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Unless otherwise identified, guests on the program are employees of or otherwise represent the advertiser. The opinions expressed therein are those of the advertiser and do not necessarily reflect the views and policies of Corus Entertainment.
12: It's just a northern industrial town. The front doors.
1: John Johnston, an economist, now retired. He's hanging out as a volunteer at Dinner and a Song. What's Dinner and a Song, John?
13: It's we're just a group of volunteers who put on music events. We use the Old Stone Cottage Pub in Scarborough. It's one of the old stagecoach inns that was on the way along Kingston Road from Toronto to Kingston and Montreal.
1: Oh.
13: The Liverpool House in Pickering. And, you know, the Jolly Miller down at the bottom of Hogs Hollow was one of those as well, right?
1: Does it still stand, the Miller?
13: Yeah, it does.
1: It does, yeah.
13: It's a kind of higher-end restaurant now.
1: Yeah, yeah.
13: I've been there a few times over the last number of years. You know, the grungy you know, blood-soaked and beer-soaked part of it is all washed away, and it's a kind of a nice place. I used to meet a bunch of guys from Bay Street down there three or four times a year. We'd have lunch and talk shop, and then people didn't like it anymore, so now we go somewhere else.
1: Yeah, you know, it's funny. My parents, when they came to Canada, they had dinner and a date night at the Jolly Miller, and I'm talking in the early 60s. And my dad clearly remembers sitting at the bar, two pints, 20 cents, a quarter, tip included, call it done. Two pints for a quarter. Hard to believe. And friends, I'm telling you, it shows about money. You can't keep your money under the mattress. You got to put it to work. And those deposit rates of 2.5% don't cut the mustard. Inflation is true risk to your wealth. So you have to learn to make your money grow. That's why you want to listen to Jack and I. You give us a call. We can help you make your money grow. Well, dinner and song cans. John, next time you do one of those events, send me an invite. I'd like to maybe come. I'd like to.
13: I got one to send now. We have, we do the last Friday of the month in September, October, and November, and then January, February, March. We do six a year.
1: Sorry. The indoor-outdoor combination.
13: It's indoor.
1: So they're all indoor.
13: Basically, you show up at the Stone Cottage Pub around 5:30. You have a prefix two-course dinner in the main pub. And then they have a loft upstairs, which holds about 50 people, 55 people, and it's like a house concert. So it's a listening room.
1: Yeah.
13: So we've had a whole bunch of Juno winners up there.
1: Oh.
13: On like September 20. And we try to pick up people who are passing through Toronto from other parts of Canada. For instance, at the end of October, we have a woman named Sherry Ulrich from British Columbia. So she's wanted to do an Ontario tour. So she contacted us. We booked her, and now she's using that as a base to plan her tour around. So it kind of works out well.
1: I'll tell you, John, what I see going on in the marketplace right now, I just want to have you walk me through it and get your opinion, and specifically how our clients have done. We have had a career-making moment in the last 18 months. In the last 12 months, John, you should go to our website. Our client accounts last 12 months are up over 80%. We bought what was working, and we sold what wasn't working, and we wrote it, and we made so much money on the AI trade. I'm trying to beat the index. To beat the index, you got to be different than the index, stay in the same sandbox, and understand the risk. It began to roll over, and I got a few signals, relative weakness coming at it. We sold, and we sold, and we sold, and we sold, and we sold, and we kept selling a little here, a little there. We are off the trade. It's unbelievable success, but there's a big pivot going on. This is where I need your help. There's been a lot of rotation out of the AI trade into other parts of the market, and it's not necessarily going back yet into the Magnificent Seven. Although Apple did make a new all-time high, $5 trillion company. Kudos to the late Mr. Steve Jobs. What a genius he was. And so they've attracted, but Microsoft came up with earnings this week, much better than expected. The stock needed the success. Stock bounced 15% on the announcement, back above its 200-day, so maybe it re-gets its footing. But SpaceX, disaster, down 50% from IPO. Tesla looks awful. Meta down 10% on earnings. Looks awful. Amazon sideways at best. Pick up your parcels from your front door. Market doesn't care. Who have I missed, Jack, in the Mag 7?
3: NVIDIA.
1: NVIDIA sideways doing nothing. So 4 out of 7 not working. 3 out of 7 are working. So other stuff has woken up. And what we are seeing, John, is a lot of the software names that just got beaten up too far, down 50% from peak. We're seeing turns there. I'm seeing turns in some more predictable type names. Robert Half company, it's a consulting firm. So some payroll companies, FactSet, data company, Paychex, Paycom, all showing turns from deeply oversold levels. So my question to you, we have to go to break, John, but do you see more of this rotation action coming, or has the AI trade been oversold now due for a bounce and a reset higher. Overlay all that thought, John, with the amount of leverage that's been put into the tech trade, notably in South Korea and Southeast Asia. They have levered up into this trade like I've never experienced before in my career. Going to take a break and back to the Hi-Fi Radio, John Johnston. We will get right back to you. Stay tuned.
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0: I like them. I do. I like Mondays. See, I don't like this Monday because it's a long weekend. I don't get to play on Bay Street. Honest to God, you know, Jack, I can't tell you how much I enjoy what I do. And I do look forward to Mondays. I love when the market gets turned on and see how we're doing relative to it. It is a game that I really like playing. And guess what? Similar to golf, you got to take those strokes over and over and over again. You know, a guy like Tiger Woods had to put up with his father pushing him hard, forcing him to go to that sand trap and just hundreds of strokes, the same shot over and over and over again to get it right. But that's what it takes if you want to succeed. And, you know, friends, I'm going to tell you, if you do it yourself, you are so handicapped. Yeah. You could do okay, perhaps, but you're handicapped. It is difficult. You got to fight with yourself. You're by yourself. So many different factors playing with your head. Process probably not refined. And that is what's key to it all, coming up with a repeatable process that works to make money. Outsized money. I want to make real money. I don't want to, you know, make 2-3-4%. I want to make some serious dough, life-changing dough. And we've done that for our clients. Go to our website, wolfgangklein.com. You know, you grow wealth by 50-80% in a 12-month period. You change people's lives and just continue to compound with those numbers in mind. And I can't tell you, had another client in our office, they started with 2. 11 years later, they got 6. I'm talking million. They gave us a couple million bucks. 11 years later, they got 6. They made them $4 million in just about 10 years, 11 years. We got case after case of that. And the good part or the bad part is it doesn't end until, well, we end. That's right. Till the day you die, your money must be put to work. Don't put it under the mat. Don't have your executives come over to your house and go through your used clothes and put their hands in your old winter coat and pull out $500 and then go down the sleeve of your shirt and another $500. This happens. It happens. And retailers in Toronto will tell you that. They say all of a sudden see people come in with this old Canadian dollars. I don't even know if they'd accept an old loonie on paper. John, would they still accept a physical Canadian paper dollar?
1: I don't know. I haven't seen one in so long. I think that...
0: I got a couple at home.
2: I'll say yes.
1: It's considered legal tender. It's probably worth...
0: Yeah, but I don't know if a retailer would take it. The bank would. Oh. A bank would have to take. I don't know if a and they put a deadline on when you had to send that money. Same with pennies. And they're worth a lot of money. A penny, $6 copper. A penny is probably worth 3 cents. They suckered it out of us for a penny. They ripped. Yeah. That's where we all got ripped off. We should have kept the pennies and give rid of the paper. That actually had value. The only currency we ever had that had value was true pennies. They had nickels. At one point, once had nickel in them. What did dimes ever have any silver coins? Yeah, yeah, silver coins.
1: Yeah.
0: Yeah. But copper was copper. Pennies were actually the real McCoy. Anyway, big rotation going on, Jack, or Jack, John, both of you guys. Yeah. what do you think of the rotation, John? And give me some foresight. Where do you think you should place your money, you know, for the long term, say the next 6 weeks?
1: Well, 6 weeks.
0: I'm kidding. Humor, John.
1: Yeah. You know, the market looks pretty speculative to me. That's, I think, what's currently driving a lot of the rapid rotation and some of these really big moves. You know, there is a lot of leverage in the system. You know, interest rates are not really that high. They went up a fair amount because they were at zero for so long. I think that there's risks in the market. I think, you know, from a longer term perspective, I think we're in a position where I think inflation is a bigger risk than I think Wall Street does. Wall Street seems to think everything is just wonderful. I think inflation is a bigger risk. You have an incompetent president in the U.S. You have a massive number of inflationary type shocks hitting the system. The only disinflationary shock is technology and artificial intelligence. Technology's always been that way. Artificial intelligence won't save us from what's happening in these other areas. In that kind of market, bonds are a poor investment. Longer dated bonds are a poor investment. Growth stocks tend to outperform value stocks. If you look at the inflation of the 70s, at the time the S&P 500 was more of a value index. Small cap stocks were the growth index. They outperformed pretty widely. The S&P was a better hedge against inflation than bonds, but it wasn't perfect. And

0: higher at this point in time. When you tell me the run you've had, the markets have had a big run, even if you're an indexer.
1: Yeah, but John, the market in that period of time I'm referring to, it's up about 25%. We're up 80.
0: Huge run.
1: Yeah, and no, the market, but even this year, the market's up 8 to 10% this year. It hasn't run away, and the S&P 500 is slated to earn $400 per unit in the next 12 months. So 400 times 20 multiple gives you an 8,000 target. Back of the envelope or front of me.
0: Yeah.
2: I would say, well, if you are going through it like a choppy transition right now, we've had those high flyers, the AI infrastructure names. We have significantly benefited from them. We've booked our profits, right? I think a lot of market participants have done that, maybe not to the same extent that we have. But that hot money is now looking for a home, and it's looking at some of those oversold names. I mean, you're talking about software names. Apple's obviously stable. They're not spending on AI right now. So money moves around the board, and right now it's booked some profit. There is a transition going on out of the AI infrastructure. But it's not a smooth transition.
1: Well, it never is. So, John, let's go back to you. You like cash. You said equities. And then you mentioned growth over value. Value actually has, in the last few weeks, outperformed. But for the most part, the last number of years, growth has outperformed. I remain more of a growth-biased investor, always have. So, again, from here to the end of the year, the short term, here to the end of the year, the next 6 months, how would you want to be positioned? You mentioned cash. Which equities would you be more favorable towards?
0: I'm tempted to not go heavily in. Like, I'm not an individual name guy.
1: Yeah, but so sectors or ETFs.
0: I like small caps. I think they've been doing well and they'll continue to do well for the time being.
1: Yeah.
0: Mid caps have been struggling a little bit, but I think they'll be okay.
1: Yeah.
0: Those big seven stocks, I don't know. I think they may chop around here. And I think overall, the markets may chop around a bit. I think we're in, we'll see what happens as we move into the fall. But there is an element of seasonal weakness.
1: What's the probability we get some decent seasonal weakness? I want some, John. I got all this cash. I want weakness. I want vomit so I can step in and make some money. What do you think? Am I going to get it? Am I going to get vomit?
0: I think one of the things we are seeing is I think there's a potentially good setup for some of the commodities, energy in particular. I think that we're going to be dealing with when you look at the physical market for oil, it's not as friendly for oil prices as the paper market thinks. And I think that we could be dealing with significantly higher oil prices because it doesn't seem that there's a solution in the Middle East. There are over time as you.
1: But the Iranians are begging for a deal. They're begging for a deal. They want a deal right away.
0: No, they don't.
1: What Trump told us? They're begging for a deal. They called him today. They're begging for a deal. Oh, God. You got to smile more, too, John, by the way. Can you smile more, please?
0: I do. I smile.
1: Okay, good.
0: One of the things I've learned with Donald Trump is all the way along, I've assumed kind of the low end of the outcomes for him, and I'm always disappointed that he does even worse. And I think that there's enough.
1: He's going to sue you, John. I don't want to be involved in this. He's going to sue you. You got to be careful what you say about that guy.
0: I'd had it having to pay attention to him. And when, by the end of his first term, I was done. I didn't want to be involved anymore. I didn't want to listen to that stuff, and I try not to listen to it. But now that it's affecting the markets and it has the potential to affect the markets, we have to listen to them. And, it's going to be a grind here for Canada. So I'm not enthused about Canadian securities. I'm not except for energy. I'm not enthused about Canadian cash. Yields are low in the Canadian dollar.
1: They're terrible.
0: I'm kind of cautious for the time being. I'm overweight equities. I probably got too much U.S., but I got a bigger cash component, and it's largely U.S. I have very little in the way of bonds. It's all short dated. I don't like corporate bonds anymore because I think the legal system isn't there for people who commit to lending money anymore. When you're up against a lot of oligarchs and what some may call a woke court. So I just think that's got to be careful. Like I still like equities longer term. But remember, Ben Bernanke defined price stability as when nobody thinks about inflation when making decisions. Now people are obsessing about it. So inflation expectations are jittery. They're not anchored properly. You get some tariff price shocks. You get some oil price shocks. You got

0: a number of governments, the one in particular led by he who shall not be named, have a huge amount of government debt, and the way to deal with government debt is to run interest, run monetary policy hot, and that's inflationary. And I just, I look at that and I feel uneasy.
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2: 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The opinions expressed therein are those of the advertiser and do not necessarily reflect the views and policies of Corus Entertainment.
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17: From the National Newsroom of the Canadian Press, I'm Jason White. WestJet passengers are now feeling the effects of the airline's flight attendants going on strike. Talks between WestJet and the flight attendants union failed to reach a new contract agreement overnight. Carissa Fontaine and Carissa Sen became stranded at Toronto's Pearson Airport and say they spent the night sleeping in the terminal after multiple flight cancellations left them unable to get home to Saskatoon.
18: Cold. Yeah.
19: Not great. The chairs are hard, but...
17: Both WestJet and the union have said they are willing to resume talks. Now, thousands of passengers have to navigate WestJet's cancellation process. The airline says all of its passengers will be refunded or reaccommodated. Personal finance and travel expert Barry Choi says some experts recommend refusing a refund, as doing so could waive a passenger's rights, but he disagrees.
11: I personally am in a position where it's like, listen, if I can get a full refund and I find another flight that's going to cost me a few hundred dollars, it's going to get me to a place where I absolutely need to be, I'm going to take that refund every single time.
17: WestJet does not owe customers any direct compensation because the Canadian Transportation Agency deems cancellations caused by a strike to be outside the airline's control. Wildfire has razed homes along the west side of British Columbia's Okanagan Lake. Video and photos posted online show flames in the night sky and later charred remains of buildings along the northern end of the lake. The BC Wildfire Service says yesterday's winds of up to 115 kilometers per hour were just too much for aircraft to hold back the fire. It prompted the evacuation of the Okanagan Indian Band Reserve, while separate evacuation orders and alerts are up near Vernon and Armstrong, BC. Conservative leader Pierre Poilievre wants Ottawa to list an Iran-backed militant group as a terrorist entity. A member of Kataib Hezbollah is accused of contributing to an attack on a Canadian synagogue and a shooting in March at the U.S. consulate in Toronto. Poilievre says a terrorist entity listing would allow authorities to restrain or seize the group's assets and make it easier to keep the group's members out of Canada. A protest in Alberta today has targeted Meta's plan for a massive data center north of Edmonton. The tech giant behind Facebook and Instagram announced last month it's building a massive 1 gigawatt data center in Sturgeon County. Today's dozens of protesters say the facility will strain Alberta's water supply and its power grid.
12: Hi, my name is Peter Parker.
17: Spider-Man Brand New Day has made box office history in its first weekend in theaters. The superhero flick logged the second biggest North American opening ever with an astonishing $355 million in ticket sales, according to studio estimates today. Just a couple million shy of Avengers Endgame. It debuted at $357 million in 2019. This is the Canadian Press. In sports, Jose Fermin's RBI single kicked off a four-run ninth inning, lifting the St. Louis Cardinals over the Toronto Blue Jays 5-1. Jays fell to 52-60 on the season and saw their three-game winning streak end. The Jays open a three-game series tomorrow in Houston. The Blue Jays have made a trade one day ahead of the MLB deadline. Jays acquired right-handed pitcher Jameson Taillon and cash considerations from the Chicago Cubs. Chicago will get a player to be named later or cash considerations. Venus Williams has been bounced from the National Bank Open in the first round. The seven-time Grand Slam winner lost to Kamila Rakimova to kick off the women's main draw in Toronto. Quebec City's Julien Frescador carried Canada's flag into the closing ceremony at the Commonwealth Games in Glasgow. Canada finishes the Games third in the overall standings behind Australia and England. Canada has 62 medals, including 19 gold. From the Canadian Press, I'm Jason White.
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13: On August 14, 1934, a man was returning to his home in London, Ontario, after spending a holiday at Fairthorn House, a family cottage along Lake Huron. It was a good drive, despite running late for work. The weather was beautiful, and the road was clear of traffic. Many have worse commutes than a drive through the country. For the past two decades, the driver had served as a president of his family's company. The company went through some difficult years, but it seemed, at least to the man, that the better days lay ahead. About 10 minutes from the cottage, as he drove down Egremont Road and approached Kamalachi, he noticed another car following him closely. It was odd, but not out of the ordinary. Then the car pulled up past him and raced down the road. The driver watched the car speed away, and his mind went back to the day ahead. Suddenly, as he rounded a corner, the car that had just passed him was coming straight at him. He slammed on the brakes to avoid a head-on collision, as did the other driver. Both vehicles now sat idling on the road. In the other car, there were four men staring back at him. Then three of the men stormed out of the car, and before he knew it, there was a gun pointed directly at his face. This was about to become one of the most famous crimes in the country's history. I'm Craig Baird, and this is Canadian History X. The story of John Labatt's kidnapping begins with something Canadians love: beer. The national consumption, which totals 2 billion liters of beer, puts us 13th in the world. In Canada, no brewer is larger than the Labatt Brewing Company. It even predates Canada itself. Labatt Breweries was founded in 1847 by John Kinder Labatt in London, Canada West. You might know it as Ontario. Kinder arrived in Canada from Ireland a decade earlier and established himself as a farmer before moving into the alcohol business. Along with his partner Samuel Eccles, the two built the brewery into a prosperous business. Eccles retired in 1854 and Labatt took over his interest, assisted by his sons Robert and John. After Kinder died in 1866, John took over as the head of the company and guided it to become one of Canada's largest companies. In 1915, John died, and the company came under the control of a trust operated by his 9 children. One of these children became the leader, John Sackville Labatt. The same year his father died, John Labatt ushered in tremendous change by making it one of the first Canadian companies to pay its employees for statutory holidays. 4 years later, the horse-drawn carriages that delivered the beer were replaced by keg trucks that carried 10 tons of alcohol, greatly increasing the range of the company's delivery. Unfortunately, there was another change on the horizon, and for the next decade, it slowly eroded the company's profits and nearly destroyed it. Prohibition. Prohibition had been a growing issue across Canada since the turn of the 20th century. Unlike the United States, Canada never implemented a federal prohibition on alcohol. Instead, the federal government left it up to the provinces to decide. Beginning in 1916 and throughout the next decade, nearly every Canadian province implemented prohibition. Some, like Prince Edward Island, kept it in place for decades, while Quebec only tried it for a few months before repealing it. For the most part, prohibition lasted only a few years before it was repealed. But the impact on Labatt was immense. To put it into context, prior to 1916, there were 64 Labatt breweries operating in Ontario. By the time Prohibition was repealed in 1927, only 15 remained. These were hard times for the company, but John Labatt kept the company afloat by releasing 2 temperance ales with 2% alcohol and by catering to the American market. Unfortunately, the American market was soon eliminated as well. In 1919, the United States implemented Prohibition, which lasted until the early 1930s. The 1920s may have been the Roaring Twenties, but for Labatt, the revenue stream was, pardon the pun, drying up. Despite the hard times, Labatt was the only brewing company in Canada to survive the Prohibition years with its management intact. John kept the company on track and brought in more revolutionary ideas for his workforce. In the 1920s, his employees were among the first Canadians to receive annual vacation pay, and in 1932, the company established a group insurance plan. And while his employees loved him and the company, others looked at the Labatt family with envy. Money was tight in the Great Depression, and seeing the Labatt family and their fortune made them an enticing target. Meanwhile, John Labatt had taken the company through a world war and prohibition, and as he drove down a country road on August 14, 1934, he likely felt the best days were ahead. That is, until he found himself with a gun pointed directly at his face. Almost as soon as the gun was drawn, John was pulled out of his car and thrown against the hood. One of the men gave John a pen and paper and dictated to him as he wrote a letter to his brother Hugh, which stated, "Mr. Hugh Labatt, we are holding your brother John for $150,000 ransom. Go to Toronto immediately and register in the Royal York Hotel. We will negotiate with you from that point. We advise you to keep this matter away from the police and the newspapers so as we can return your brother safely. You will know me as Three-Fingered Abe." That $150,000 would be about $3.1 million today. John was then blindfolded and put in the kidnapper's vehicle while another man drove John's car to London and left it near St. Joseph's Hospital. The reason this hospital was chosen was because John's wife had been a patient at the hospital with an undisclosed illness recently, and his car parked there would not raise any eyebrows. It was clear the kidnappers had done their homework on John Labatt. Once the car was dropped off, Hugh Labatt was telephoned and he was told where the car could be found. At first, Hugh did not believe the man on the phone, but details about what his brother was wearing, the make and model of the car, made Hugh realize this was not a prank call. The Windsor Star reported, a telephone call to the Labatt residence was the first intimation the family had of the kidnapping. A man's voice told where the car could be found. When Labatt asked who's calling, the man hung up. And while Hugh was told not to contact the police, well, Sidney Mewburn did. He was John's uncle and a take-charge type of person. A former soldier and colonel during the First World War, he had served in Parliament from 1917 to 1926, and he became a leading figure in the kidnapping story as the go-between between the police and Hugh. Detective Thomas Bolton was assigned to the case, and with Hugh, they rushed to the location of the car. As for John's wife, Elizabeth, the family didn't tell her John was kidnapped out of worry of how she would react. John, on the other hand, was taken to a cottage along a lake. As the car drove down the road, the blindfold became loose and John was able to catch glimpses of passing objects. And little did the kidnappers know that their actions were about to take the country by storm. After the car was found, Cindy Mewburn used his extensive network of friends in law enforcement and government to get resources behind the search. As the head of Labatt, John was not only one of the richest men in the country, but also one of the most famous. The government of Ontario was not about to let him turn up dead somewhere. Ontario Premier Mitchell Hepburn cancelled all police holidays across the province, and every available resource was mobilized to search for John. A fingerprint expert from Ottawa was also brought in to go over the entire car to see if further clues could be found. And detectives quickly worked to determine John's whereabouts. The possibility of gangster involvement was considered, and they searched the area around Detroit, Michigan. The newspapers reported the belief of the involvement of a professional kidnapping ring from the U.S. During American Prohibition, gangsters transported alcohol from Canada to the United States in rowboats across the Detroit River, and detectives believe that John Labatt had been transported in a similar fashion. One man pointed to as a potential kidnapper was Joe Massey, a liquor runner from Detroit. When contacted by Detroit authorities, though, he stated he was, quote, no snatcher. Known criminals in Toronto and Detroit were rounded up, but their fingerprints didn't match the ones found in the vehicle, making things more difficult for police. In the hopes of locating John Labatt, police began to search the shore and vacant buildings of Port Huron, Michigan, across the river from Sarnia, roughly 100 kilometers from London. The RCMP, Ontario Provincial Police, and Toronto Police Services were all involved in the search, which tipped off the press. In particular, when they all descended at the Royal York Hotel, so it didn't take long for the story to get out. The story of John Labatt's kidnapping isn't well known today, but it was big news when it happened. And when we return, we will continue our look at the very famous kidnapping.
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3: The kidnapping of John Labatt came just as the world was beginning to move into the mass media era, and this would be one of the biggest stories of the Great Depression. So let's return to finish the tale. A day after his disappearance, only one story dominated every page in Canada: the kidnapping of John Labatt. One couple stated they saw an elderly man being led to a car by three younger men along the highway between Warwick and Watford. This was close to the area where the kidnapping took place, but police were unable to gather any additional information from that tip. Another man said he saw two cars, one with only one man in it, and the other with four men, including one with something over his eyes, go past his property while he was working on a fence. People also called the hotel to mislead or prank Hugh Labatt. At 1 a.m. the day after the kidnapping, someone called to arrange a meeting to transfer the money. Hugh asked to see his brother, but then the caller hung up. Police ran to the room when the call came in, and reporters swarmed the hall hoping to get a scoop on the biggest story in Canada. Hungry to fill newspaper pages, reporters published incorrect information, including that the note was hand-delivered to the family, that employees of Labatt Brewery were behind the kidnapping, or that John Labatt had been on his way to Detroit, despite being warned not to go there by his family. Reporters even became bold enough to walk directly into Hugh Labatt's room, only to be pushed out by police. Anything that resembled news was reported, including what was called a mysterious meeting between Hugh and a man in a gray suit. The Ottawa Citizen stated, "Attired in gray flannel trousers, blue serge coat, and a Panama hat, the well-dressed stranger disappeared as suddenly as he arrived. He had sat quietly in the hotel rotunda, it was said, while police conferred with Labatt. His entry into Labatt's room was made while police were outside the building. Many, quote, close friends of the family, unquote, were also interviewed. These sources stated that a few weeks earlier, a stranger had been found lurking outside of John Labatt's home. Another story said John had escaped a previous kidnapping attempt a year earlier while motorboating when he pulled away on a faster boat than that of the would-be kidnappers. The truth behind these stories is up for debate, but they were gold for newspapers hungry for them. Detective Inspector Thomas Bolton said, "If you want me to say something, I'll say this. John Labatt would be home right now, safe, and the gang that kidnapped him would be in the toils of Canadian justice. But for you newspapers, these kidnappers are not too slow to read the newspaper. The papers are simply helping them out by keeping them abreast of every move." Privately, Hugh withdrew $150,000 from a London bank and waited for word in a hotel room. He was forced to change rooms eventually due to the constant barrage of reporters at his door. Of course, the media sensation didn't just impact the investigation. The kidnappers saw their hope of getting the money quickly and slipping away into the shadows, well, slipping away, and they had to change their plans. Back at the cottage, three out of the four kidnappers, Michael Francis McCardle, Jack Bannon, and Russell Knowles, were getting nervous about the huge police response and media firestorm. Knowles was the one who drove John's car to London with the note inside. McCardle was three-fingered Abe. McCardle had been a small-time bootlegger in Canada, but had transitioned to robbing produce truck drivers between Gary, Indiana, and Chicago. During one robbery, a police bullet shot off his index finger, hence the nickname. Albert Pregman had also been part of a scheme. And after the kidnapping, he was supposed to pick up Knowles at a prearranged spot in Toronto, but Pegram never showed up. In my research, I couldn't find out how Knowles got back to the cottage, but when he did, he told Bannon and McCardle that Pegram never showed up and was likely long gone with their car. At this point, Pegram left not only the kidnapping story, but also the pages of history, as he was never seen again. John also showed little fear towards the kidnappers. McCardle said, "I never saw anybody in my life sleep like him. Must be strong beer they make." Overall, John was treated well by the kidnappers, but by the end of the ordeal and as police closed in on them, there was talk of murder. John said years later, "Outside of the terrible suspense of the hours when they were planning to murder me, I was well treated." Realizing that they were in over their heads as the entire world seemed to be looking for them, the kidnappers decided to return John Labatt. They made John promise he would send them $25,000 after his release, and they took him to St. Clair Avenue in Toronto's Forest Hill neighborhood and dropped him off with enough money for a cab. As John Labatt walked through the crowd into the Royal York Hotel, no one seemed to recognize him. He made his way to the front desk and said to the clerk, "I am John Labatt. Will you take me to my brother?" At first, the clerk thought it was a joke, but after some convincing, he took John to the freight elevator and to his brother's room. John told police he caught glimpses of road signs as he was being transported, but that information didn't lead to any immediate arrests. But it did lead American newspapers to speculate that the entire thing was a publicity stunt for the brewery. Meanwhile, John Labatt's kidnapping had other prominent Canadians worried about their own safety. Federal opposition leader William Lyon Mackenzie King was in the middle of an election campaign and had a vision that he was kidnapped. He wrote in his journal on September 9, 1934, "I ought to be campaigning, etc., that my work will be well done and above criticism when the time comes. I pray that this is so. The basis for the vision might be the kidnapping talk of Labatt." Now, John Labatt made it safely home, but what happened after?

0: After 2 years, police searched for the kidnappers in both Canada and the United States. The Labatt Brewery Company provided $70,000 for legal and investigation costs, as well as reward money. In a funny twist of irony, the police went to John Bannon, one of the men who helped orchestrate the kidnapping, as an underground contact to see if he could help them find the kidnappers. Hoping to divert attention away from himself, he told police that he had asked around and found out that David Meisner was the man behind the kidnapping. Police apprehended Meisner, and John Labatt testified that it was Meisner who held him captive. Meisner, who had no part in the kidnapping, was sentenced to 15 years in jail, while Bannon received $500, about $10,000 today, for his help. Things probably would have ended there. Meisner would have sat in prison for a crime he didn't commit, while the actual kidnappers got away scot-free. But Bannon wanted more money. Hoping to collect the $5,000 reward from the Ontario government, which amounts to about $100,000 today, he ratted out McArdle, who was in an Indiana jail under an assumed name. McArdle was sent to Canada for trial, where he pled guilty, but he ensured to bring down both Bannon and Knowles with him. McArdle was sent to Kingston Penitentiary for 12 years, but he was released before his sentence was up due to failing health, and he died in 1949. Knowles was convicted on charges of kidnapping, armed robbery, and sending extortion letters. He was sentenced to 15 years in prison. Bannon was also sentenced to 15 years. Despite being the leader, McArdle treated Labatt well during the kidnapping and was given a lesser sentence. As well, he gave a guilty plea, which reduced his sentence, whereas Knowles and Bannon both entered not guilty pleas. Meisner was granted a new trial since there was no evidence to support that he had actually took part in the kidnapping. The jury came back with a not guilty verdict after just 7 hours, and Meisner was acquitted of the crime. In all, he spent 13 months in prison before he was released. And as soon as he was declared innocent, he sued John Labatt and settled for $5,500, about $105,000 today. And John never sent that $25,000 to the kidnappers, as he promised. John Labatt remained the brewing company's president, and he navigated the rest of the Great Depression and the Second World War. After the war, John took the company public and issued 900,000 shares to raise capital. Many Labatt employees were among the 2,000 original shareholders of the company. John Labatt was never the same after the kidnapping. Although he had never been physically harmed, the emotional scars took much longer to heal. The men had been caught, but John was deeply impacted by the entire incident, and he spent the rest of his life as a near recluse, spending most of his time in his home while he ran the company. On July 8, 1952, John died at the age of 72 from a heart attack. Today, his company remains the largest brewery in Canada. That was the story of the John Labatt kidnapping. When we come back, we will look at the sinking of the SS Atlantic. And if you enjoy Canadian history, you can listen to over 600 episodes about it on my podcast, Canadian History X. And that's EHX.
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7: The SS Atlantic was a truly sad story, so let's get right into learning what exactly happened. When the SS Atlantic left Liverpool on March 20th, 1873, it had 952 passengers on board. A number that increased thanks to two berths midway across the Atlantic Ocean. Heading towards New York City, Captain James Williams made the decision to divert to Halifax to refuel. Little did he know, it would be a fateful choice. Captain Williams was tired after several long, cold nights at sea. On the bridge with him late in the evening of March 31st was his senior officer, Henry Metcalf. Metcalf had been given the position thanks to his cousin, Thomas Ismay, the founder of the White Star Line. The Atlantic was the crown jewel in the company's fleet. Captain Williams told Metcalf and the third officer, Cornelius Brady, who was much more experienced, to wake him if they saw a stationary light on the horizon. He said that a moving light would be a ship, but a stationary light was a Sambro lighthouse. As the captain slept, Metcalf and the third officer looked out to sea. All they saw were high waves crashing in the darkness as the ship barreled towards Nova Scotia. What they didn't know was that high winds were slowly veering them northwest, and now they were 20 kilometers off course. The helmsman was the only crew member to have ever been to Halifax, and he knew something was terribly wrong. When he passed concerns to the officers on duty, he was ignored. Captain Williams would eventually wake up, not by a hand shaking his shoulder, but from the SS Atlantic crashing into a rock off the coast of Nova Scotia. Of course, that is just one version of what happened on that fateful night. What's not up for debate is that of the 952 passengers on the ship, only 429 lived to tell the tale of one of the worst maritime disasters of the 19th century. I'm Craig Baird, and this is Canadian History X. The SS Atlantic was no simple steamer when it took to the waves for the first time on June 8, 1871. Built in Belfast in 1870 by Harland and Wolff, shipbuilders to the world, the SS Atlantic was one of four Oceanic-class liners built by the company. The Republic, Oceanic, Baltic, and Atlantic were built for a company called Oceanic Steam Navigation Company, soon to be known as the White Star Line. If that name seems familiar, it should. The company would go on to build the Titanic 30 years later. But at the time, the company was a premier shipping company, and its name synonymous with high-quality service for its first-class passengers. At least until it became synonymous with icebergs being straight ahead, that is. Thomas Ismay had a long career in shipping. He had been building up a small fortune for purchasing ships since he was a teenager, And in 1868, he acquired the Oriental Steam Navigation Company Limited after it went bankrupt and renamed it the Oceanic Steam Navigation Company. Its first ship, the Oceanic, launched on its maiden voyage on March 2, 1871, but it quickly began to overheat at sea and was forced to return home for repairs. 2 weeks later, the ship launched again and arrived in New York a week later without incident. While docked for 2 weeks, 50,000 people boarded the ship to view her before she returned to Ireland. With the success of the Oceanic, completion of the three other ships was highly anticipated. Construction on the Atlantic began a year earlier in 1870, and she was completed on June 3, 1871, under 3 months after the Oceanic made its trip to New York. Powered by a four-cylinder, 600-horsepower engine, the Atlantic was capable of 14 knots or 26 kilometers an hour when she set off on her maiden voyage 5 days later. Advanced for the time, the ship was fitted with a telegraph to allow communication between the engine room and the bridge while at sea. The Atlantic had 3 decks, 5 bulkheads, and was designed to a luxurious standard never seen on a ship before. Passengers could choose to travel in cabin or steerage accommodations. Cabin or first class featured a saloon that was 80 feet long. That was impressive considering the ship was 421 feet long. The washrooms had running water, and each washroom was heated by steam when needed. Think about it this way. The year was 1871. Most homes in Canada had no running water. Meanwhile, cabin passengers on the ship could also enjoy a walk on deck to smell the fresh ocean air during their Atlantic voyage. An advertisement in the New York Daily Tribune on July 1, 1871, described the accommodations as unrivaled, combining safety, speed, and comfort. As for steerage or those in coach, accommodations were not quite as luxurious. While some steerage passengers had cabins to themselves, many were housed with other people they had only just met. Their washrooms were communal and far from luxurious, especially after a week at sea. Single men were housed in the bow area of steerage class, while the aft steerage class was reserved for married couples and single women. Unlike cabin class passengers, those in steerage had no access to the deck or fresh air. While cabin class passengers could enjoy the piano in the saloon well into the night, steerage passengers were required to be in their cabins at 11 p.m. each night when the lights were turned down, and they remained there until the next morning. On any given journey across the ocean, there were a few dozen people in cabin class and hundreds in steerage. From 1871 to 1873, the Atlantic completed 18 crossings without incident. Well, almost. On August 23, 1871, it had a minor collision with the USS Alexandria, which resulted in damages equal to $42,577 in 2022 funds. With that near-perfect record, the USS Atlantic set sail on March 20, 1873, loaded with 952 passengers and crew. The first few days of the journey were mostly uneventful, except for when a rogue wave hit the ship. It reached as high as the boat deck and destroyed a lifeboat. The trip was slower than usual due to heavy southwest and westerly gales from March 24th to 26th. This caused the ship to use more coal than on a typical journey, which meant that by March 31st, the Atlantic only had 127 tons of coal remaining, not enough to reach New York given the current windy conditions. The trip that typically took 8 days was now entering its 10th day, and they were still 2 days out from New York. Because of the delay, problems began to mount. The salted meat was completely consumed. A large portion of water supplies had been washed away by the waves. Most of all, passengers, the majority in steerage, were complaining about the lack of food. Among the ramshackle crew, there was growing anger and resentment of being at sea for so long. One report even stated that a few crew members broke into the alcohol and got drunk while on duty. To ensure the ship could complete its voyage amid all the growing chaos, that decision was made to go to Halifax to load up on coal and other supplies. And so, that brings us to the fateful night when sea-weary Captain Williams went to bed as the ship sailed towards Halifax. As the SS Atlantic sailed towards an unfamiliar coast, panicked forward lookouts yelled that there were breakers ahead. Captain Williams had left Senior Officer Henry Metcalf, the one who got the job because of his cousin, Thomas Ismay, the founder of the White Star Line, and Third Officer Cornelius Brady, in charge when he went to sleep. Now, you remember that Metcalf and the more experienced Brady were to be on the lookout for a stationary light on the horizon, but they were hindered by the stormy conditions. Only now did they realize that the ship was not heading into Halifax Harbor, and so Metcalf gave the order to go hard to starboard, followed by an order to the engine room to go full astern. As Captain Williams woke up at 3:15 a.m. on April 1st, the ship slammed into Golden Rule Rock off the coast of Mars Head, Nova Scotia. Passengers and crew rushed to the deck to see what happened. Captain Williams bolted to the bridge and ordered full astern again to reverse the ship off the rocks. But before this could happen, a wave hit the ship, pushing it further onto the rock. Now the port side faced the sea, and its starboard side faced the shore. Below the ship, it had been torn open like a tin can. Anchor chains dropped to keep the ship from drifting, and the sudden loss of forward momentum created a slipstream in the gas pipes that rushed through the vessel, putting out all the lamps and leaving everyone in utter darkness. When we return, we will conclude our story of the sinking of the SS Atlantic. And if you enjoy Canadian history, you can listen to over 600 episodes about it on my podcast, Canadian History X. And that's EHX.
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10: 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UV's perfect Saturday. Bug index is low Sunday morning.
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7: The SS Atlantic has hit the rocks and everyone is in a panic trying to escape the ship. While some would survive, many others would tragically never reach land again. So let's learn more about this famous sinking in Nova Scotian waters over 125 years ago. Metcalfe ordered all lifeboats on the port side to be swung out in hopes of getting passengers off board, but Captain Williams stopped him, saying it was suicide due to the high waves. Instead, he ordered the passengers out of the one lifeboat that had been loaded, but Metcalfe apparently refused and had it lowered with several men into the sea. Almost as soon as the boat hit the water, a wave smashed it against the hull, killing everyone on board. With no other option, Captain Williams decided that since the ship was partly on the rock and not sinking, he asked that everyone be moved on deck. Stewards went through the boat waking passengers, while two quartermasters opened a crate of flares and launched them into the sky, calling for help. As the flares lit up the sky, a wave forced the propeller to hit the rock hard, shearing the blade and causing the propeller shaft to overspin, shifting the stern of the Atlantic. The engines were shut down and the engine and boiler rooms evacuated. Before leaving, the safety valves on the boilers were opened to allow the pressurized steam to escape and prevent an explosion. But without that stabilizing force of the rudder and propeller, the ship began to rock heavily under the crashing waves. The ship shifted and slid off the rock. And with that, the SS Atlantic began to sink. Newspapers later reported that men pushed women out of the way to flee the ship, and husbands abandoned families, and the calls of women and children first were ignored. In truth, how the ship sank played a major role in who survived and who died. As the lower decks began to flood, hundreds of passengers were trapped in the rapidly rising water in the aft section of the ship. Due to the complete darkness, panic ensued as steerage passengers felt water rising at their feet and often had no idea what was happening. Before long, they drowned in the passageways and cabins. Now, if you remember, single men were housed in the bow of the ship and fared better as they were able to get out through portholes and by smashing windows. This is probably why only men survived. With the aft section of the ship now completely underwater, the ship began tipping towards its port side. John Firth, the chief officer, told passengers on the ship to climb onto the masts and yardarms to protect themselves from the freezing cold water crashing on the deck. Passengers held onto the masts and yardarms, and their hands quickly went numb. Without options or lifeboats, passengers jumped into the water or climbed down ropes to the wave-swept rock, hoping to make their way ashore. The lives of many passengers were saved thanks to Brady, that third officer, and quartermaster John Speakman, who tied a line to a rock that allowed those on board to get off the ship by climbing down. But even then, some who left the ship this way fell and drowned in the water. Meanwhile, on Mars Island, Michael Clancy was asleep in the only home on the island. The sound of the ship crashing ashore woke him, and he quickly mobilized his brother and son. Seeing the ship in danger, Clancy hauled out his 24-foot boat from his property, where it was being worked on, and headed towards the water. By 6 a.m., 3 hours after the crash, he was in the water, joined by two other boats to aid in the rescue effort. Now, what many on the ship did not know was that Robert Thomas, one of the quartermasters, was thrown from the ship when it hit the rock, and had washed ashore on another island nearby. He quickly ran to the closest farmhouse, the home of the O'Reilly family, who were already awake. As the family's small boats headed towards the ship, they found there was no safe way to land. They were forced to have people in the water, holding the boats to keep them steady and away from the rocks. Locals then began fishing people out of the water and hauled them into the boat. Meanwhile, on the sinking ship, passengers attempted to free those trapped inside by using any tools that they could find. Through smashing of windows, doors, and portholes, a further 100 men were rescued from the bow of the ship. Those who were rescued were transported to the O'Reilly's home. Sarah O'Reilly, the oldest daughter, helped nearly 400 people at one point or another. Her mother was crippled and could not help, so Sarah took it upon herself to do what she could.

0: the whole night high up on the mizzen mast of the ship. They were too high up to be rescued, too tired to climb down or jump into the water, and they were left with no options. Now, Reverend William Ancient was awoken by the sound of the ship's rockets and raced to the wreck site. When he heard there were still three people trapped in the mizzen, he rowed out with other residents to attempt a rescue. They steadied their boats below, and the cabin boy jumped into the water. The boy had a rope tied around him when he was rescued that led up to Firth. Firth then jumped and was hauled into the boat with the rope. Rosa Bateman, however, was tied to the mast to stop her from being swept out to sea. And sadly, before she could be rescued, she had died of hypothermia. For his heroics, Reverend Agent was awarded a gold pocket watch. Rescue attempts continued, but by the time the ship sank the next day, every woman and almost every child had died. The only exception was John Hindley, a 12-year-old boy. Hindley survived because he begged his mother and father to let him sleep in the men's quarters with his older brother at the bow of the ship. This change in sleeping arrangement saved his life, because the children's quarters were completely submerged in the water. Of the 952 people on board, 835 were passengers, 14 stowaways, and only 429 survived, all of them men. Of the 141 crew, only 10 died. At the time, this was the worst loss of civilian life in the North Atlantic. In the afternoon of April 1st, 1873, the Atlantic slipped completely off the rocks, broke in half, and sank beneath the waves. For weeks, bodies washed up on shore, and divers were paid to recover as many bodies trapped in the hull as they could. Once the dead and the cargo had been retrieved, local residents took everything that was of value from the ship. The Canadian government would launch an inquiry into the disaster. Captain Williams was found guilty of mismanagement of the ship and poor command of his crew. Now, he took most of the blame, but the court did praise him for his leadership and direction during the disaster. A few months after the sinking of the SS Atlantic, Third Officer Cornelius Brady was on the American Line flagship, the Pennsylvania, traveling from Liverpool to Philadelphia. For 5 days, the ship was battered by a serious storm, and on the night of February 27, 28th, a wave struck the ship and carried with it the bridge, wheelhouse, and 5 crew members, including the captain and his first and second officers. Third Officer Charles Rivers was the only surviving officer, but he had never served on a steamer before. He refused to take command of the ship and left the quartermaster of the midship's wheelhouse in charge. Now, Brady was on board the ship, but he was only a passenger. He had been helping an unnamed carpenter when the wave hit, and when he learned that the ship was essentially under no one's command, he took charge and issued orders and led the ship and crew as they weathered the storm. The next morning, the storm broke, and he commanded the ship safely into a port in Delaware. Rivers was relieved of his post, and Brady was given $1,000 as a thanks by the board of directors of American Line. Today, that amounts to about $27,000. Thank you for joining me this week on Canadian History X. This show is researched, produced, and written by me, Craig Baird, with the help of Dila Velasquez. 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I'll include all of those in my show notes. Until next time, I'm Craig Baird, and this is Canadian History X.
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13: From the National Newsroom of the Canadian Press, I'm Jason White. Thousands of airline passengers are scrambling for alternatives to WestJet after its flight attendants walked off the job early this morning. Customers Carissa Fontaine and Carissa Sen say getting help from WestJet has been a challenge after repeated flight cancellations left them stranded overnight at Toronto's Pearson International Airport.
14: They just say they're on strike, they don't know how long, they can't help us. They tell us to call, but anytime you call, no one... They just hang up on you, or you can't even call
15: their office.
13: QP says wages and compensation for ground duties remain unresolved. WestJet argues its rejected offer included boarding pay and a major first-year raise. The strike means thousands of passengers now have to try to navigate the cancellation process. Personal finance and travel expert Barry Choi argues WestJet's compensation package does not go far enough.
16: I don't know about you, but the last time I've traveled, which is quite often, hotels rarely cost less than $250. A meal for myself, unless I'm eating fast food, is not cheap either. So that compensation that they're providing doesn't go very far.
13: Choice says some experts recommend refusing a refund, as doing so could waive a passenger's rights, but he advises to take the cash. Strong winds and dry lightning have aggravated the BC Interior's already chaotic wildfire situation. The Okanagan Indian Band Reserve is under evacuation, while new evacuation orders and alerts are up near the cities of Vernon and Armstrong, BC. The BC Wildfire Service reports dozens more fires have been sparked and have expanded quickly over the past day. Montreal's Jewish community is on edge after a nighttime fire gutted a kosher restaurant. Police say the case is being investigated as arson, and all hypotheses remain on the table. But investigators have not yet determined a motive for the fire, and they're not yet treating it as a hate crime. Hundreds of protesters have pushed back against Meta's plans for a massive new data center in Alberta. Facebook and Instagram's parent company wants to build a 1 gigawatt data center north of Edmonton. The demonstrators are concerned about the data center's hunger for power and water. They also fear the expansion of artificial intelligence threatens jobs. More than 400,000 people are expected to take in the work of jugglers, acrobats, and other street performers as the 40th edition of the Halifax Busker Festival invades the city's waterfront. The six-day festival is the oldest of its kind in North America. Festival director Christina Edwards says about 30% of the crowd comes from outside Nova Scotia.
9: Certainly, if you only include outside of Halifax, it's even higher than that, but certainly outside of Nova Scotia is a good portion of the attendees, and on average, we'll see 400,000 people in 6 days on the waterfront. They get paid for the tip and the hat.
13: The buskers themselves come from all over the world. This year's performers are from Japan, the United Kingdom, Australia, Estonia, Canada, and the United States. This is the Canadian Press. In sports, the Toronto Blue Jays were denied a series sweep this afternoon against St. Louis. The Blue Jays lost to the Cardinals 5-1. At the National Bank Open, Venus Williams has fallen to Kamila Rakimova in a rain-delayed first round in Toronto. Bianca Andreescu of Mississauga, Ontario, is scheduled to take on Czechia's Nicola Bartunkova at Toronto's Sobey Stadium tonight. But rain in Montreal has canceled tonight's match between Canada's Gabriel Diallo and Kyrian Jacquet of France. In the WNBA tonight, the Toronto Tempo are looking to snap a five-game skid in San Francisco. The Tempo head into the game against the Golden State Valkyries with just one win over their past 10 games. And first place is on the line tonight in the Canadian Elite Basketball League's Western Conference when the Vancouver Bandits host the Winnipeg Sea Bears. Also tonight, the Ottawa Blackjacks visit the Edmonton Stingers. From the Canadian Press, I'm Jason White.
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15: I'm Jeff Braun. A great documentary series about the biggest event in modern history wrapped up this week. 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
15: But let's start with the Web Slinger.
17: Who are you?
18: You don't know me. Peter Parker, or should I say, Spider-Man.
17: If DNA is mutating, it would be enormously dangerous.
19: Whoa! What the hell, Frank? You just hit me with a van!
20: You're faced with a threat. That can be anyone.
21: I didn't know you could get that big.
22: Nice flowers.
23: Oh, they're a housewarming gift.
22: I'm MJ.
23: I'm just a neighbor from across the hall.
22: Friendly neighbor.
15: The Odyssey has ruled the box office the last 2 weeks, but I'm pretty sure it's going to be Spider-Man's turn this week with Brand New Day. Peter Parker anonymously protects New York City as Spider-Man and investigates a powerful new threat while his superpowers undergo a surprising and potentially dangerous evolution. That's at the beginning of the Wikipedia entry for this movie, and the plot section on Wikipedia is huge, and I started to read it, and I was like, wait a minute, this appears to actually be the plot of the movie. So if you want to save 20 bucks and not go watch a movie, but find out what it's about. I think it's all on Wikipedia. I stopped reading, so I didn't get any further than that. The movie of Cars stars Tom Holland as Spider-Man, Zendaya as MJ, Jacob Batalon as Ned, John Bernthal as Punisher, and some other familiar MCU faces, including Mark Ruffalo and Florence Pugh, along with some new faces like Stranger Things' Sadie Sink and Tramiel Tillman, and the return of Michael Mando, who they were setting up as Scorpion in that first MCU Spider-Man movie some years ago. It's at 91% on Rotten Tomatoes, which sounds amazing, but I looked it up and it's actually tied with Far From Home as the lowest Rotten Tomatoes rating of the MCU era Spider-Man movies. Nevertheless, I'm encouraged by the good reviews, especially since at this point, Spider-Man must be their main guy, their bread and butter over at the MCU. They're 3 for 3 so far. The fourth installment of MCU properties has not gone well, except for the Avengers, but Captain America and Thor recently had their fourth outings and they were not great. The only sequel of any note since Endgame that's been very well received, I think, has been Guardians of the Galaxy 3. Ant-Man three was not good. Doctor Strange 2 was mostly forgettable. But big month for Tom Holland, Zendaya, and John Bernthal, because they are all in the Spider-Man movie, obviously, and they were in The Odyssey, and especially Holland, who has big roles, of course, in both movies.
0: That's right. I forgot Bernthal was in The Odyssey as well. Yeah, this one looks really good, and I know that Sadie Sink, there's been all kinds of speculation. It's been fun actually watching her on the press tour, because every interview she does, they're trying to get her to admit that she's playing Jean Grey.
15: Oh, okay.
0: Who is part of the X-Men. She's she's a powerful telepath and has telekinetic energy, and it's pretty obvious that that's who she's playing, but she's holding the line. And they're trying to ask her questions like, let's just say I was wearing some jeans and they were gray.
15: Oh my
0: Even
15: God.
0: Deadpool, when he showed up at the Comic-Con panel.
15: Right.
0: He showed up in a gray denim suit.
15: That doesn't mean it. Oh, it was denim.
0: Yeah.
15: Oh, I see.
0: Yeah, he was wearing gray jeans. So I like how they've kind of been trolling the audience and having fun with that. And Tom Holland, of course, is notorious for spoiling everything. So
15: Mark Ruffalo as well, who's also in this.
0: Oh, yeah?
15: Yeah, he gave away some big, huge event. He gave away the Endgame thing long before the movie came out. Didn't he say that? There's time travel or there's a few... Tony's funeral or something like that.
0: Yeah, something big. You're right. Something really big. But it's funny because even though Avengers Doomsday is coming out later this year, and that's going to be a gigantic event, I think this movie has the potential to be the biggest film of the year. Even we were talking last week, I can't remember if we mentioned it, but Avengers Doomsday came out and now has the second most views for a trailer in 24 hours,
15: okay.
0: Like 500 million views or something like that.
15: Sure.
0: Number one is Spider-Man Brand New Day.
15: Oh, there you go.
0: It was like 750 million views for its first 24 hours.
15: Well, because it's like my mom knows who Spider-Man is. My mom doesn't know what the Avengers is. You know what I mean? There's that extra level of awareness to the character of Spider-Man. That's all there is to it. So, and I think people... With the Avengers, people will be like, oh, I need to have watched 40 movies before I go see this. But with Spider-Man, they're like, yeah, I'm just going to go watch a Spider-Man movie.
0: That's true. And he continues to resonate because he's just a regular guy. He's going to school. He's got a job. He's trying to get the girl. Pretty basic stuff. And he's one of those kind of ground level heroes where he's just sort of, he's not fighting in space or anything. And by all accounts, this movie pretty much sticks to that. But this is also, looks like, is going to be the way where they really kind of start to get the X-Men component into this. I know that they kind of teased it at the end of the Marvels in one of the post-credit scenes. And then obviously they're going to be a big part of Doomsday. And that's going to be kind of the next big thing is the X-Men, but by sort of sneaking them in, this is going to be the gateway into Avengers Doomsday.
15: Well, yeah, and hopefully, that's what I like. The main thing I said I was hoping for between this movie, Spider-Man, and the Avengers later this year is just resetting the table for the MCU and the way forward, because they obviously hit that peak with Endgame, and then No Way Home came out a couple of months after that, and then you know, it's bottomed out over the last 6 years, but the valley's been long enough now. I think they can probably start finding goodwill again with the audience and start climbing out again. And would think hopefully this Spider-Man movie and then the Avengers movie will accomplish that. I did not care for the ending of No Way Home when they reset everybody's memory so nobody knows who Peter Parker is. That was such a big bummer to me. Yeah. I was like, that sucks. I hate that. And so hopefully this movie, you know, they paint themselves into a corner and hopefully this movie gets them out of it.
0: Well, I think that's what they did in the comics. And I know that the Brand New Day storyline in the comic books was really controversial. I can't exactly remember why, but I think it was for something like this where they just kind of essentially hit a reset button.
15: Yeah.
0: And people were not happy about that. But yeah, Spider-Man just continues to resonate and looks like it should be a fun movie. And from what I understand, there is no mid-credit scene, but there is a post-credit scene.
15: Of course.
0: That is, how was it described? It's pretty cool, but if you were to get up and leave before, your life is not going to be dramatically altered.
15: So. As always, the bladder will be the dictator of whether or not I sit and watch.
0: what did you think of what else came out of the Comic-Con panel, by the way, in San Diego for Marvel? Ghost Rider, Ryan Gosling.
15: I'm a blank slate with that. I've not seen any of the Ghost Rider movies or read any of the comics. Again, like I mentioned last week, my closest association was from the Spider-Ham comics when they had a short story about Goose Rider. And that's about it. But I mean, Ryan Gosling's been on a roll, and it's hard not to like Ryan Gosling in whatever he's in. So I'll definitely go see that for sure.
0: And then Black Panther. Oh, and that, by the way, Ghost Rider is scheduled for release in 2028 and will be directed by Sean Levy, who directed the Deadpool and Wolverine movie.
15: There you go.
0: Black Panther 3 has been unveiled, and David Johnson will star as the new Black Panther. That's set to come out in December of 2028, and David Johnson was the android character in Alien Romulus.
15: And
0: he was also in The Long Walk. Was it called The Long Walk or The Long Walk Home?
15: I think it's just The Long Walk because I don't think those guys went home.
0: Okay.
15: And he's also, I think, in the show Industry. That's popular in some circles.
0: Oh.
15: So that's, and Coogler's back. After Sinners, I really thought, I don't think Ryan Coogler's going back to the MCU. But I guess for Black Panther, he will. So that's pretty exciting.
0: And just a couple of other things that came out of Comic-Con. I don't know if this came out of Comic-Con or if it just came out in recent days. But Marvel has apparently said that the Avengers Doomsday and Secret Wars movies will not serve as a complete hard reboot, but they are going to use it kind of to move in a new direction.
15: Yeah.
0: But they've apparently they have the next 16 years mapped out.
15: I'm sure they did say that and had some document to prove it or whatever. I would be shocked if that plan isn't altered probably in 16 years from now. It won't look anything like it does today.
0: Yeah. And then the Spaceballs had a great panel as well. Rick Moranis got a standing ovation, which was cool. But then the Spaceballs panel unveiled their own cinematic universe with multiple phases. I think there was one that said phase 4. Or is this 6? We can't remember. And they really leaned into that, and everybody in the panel appeared to have a really good time. But yes, Brand New Day is out this weekend. Do you have tickets yet?
15: I do have tickets. Didn't think about it in time. Bought tickets on Tuesday, I believe, and we're stuck in the second row, which hopefully isn't going to be a problem. But it's the same screen I saw Odyssey on in the third row, and that was fine. So I think second row will be all right, too.
0: Yeah, I don't have tickets yet, and I'm wondering how, because we're recording on Thursday, and what happened, when was Deadpool and Wolverine? Was that just last year? Or was that 2 years ago already?
15: I think that was last year.
0: Okay. So what happened was I didn't have tickets, but then the Friday morning, I'm at work, and I'm thinking, oh man, you know, if I don't go see this today, it's 2024 already. Jeez.
15: Deadpool, it was 2 years ago.
0: Yeah. All right. So I'm sitting at work thinking, man, if I don't get to see this movie soon, there are going to be spoilers. Like, I'm not, for whatever reason, I'm not as concerned about spoilers in this Spider-Man movie as I was about Deadpool and Wolverine, because there's so many rumors flying.
15: Yeah.
0: And I wanted to see whatever it was and be surprised. And I'm so glad. So I looked, And I happened to find a screening that had lots of room at like an 11:30 a.m. show. So
15: nice.
0: That's what it did. And maybe that's what's going to happen tomorrow with Spider-Man, because otherwise, who knows when I'll drag myself out to go see it. In the meantime, up next, you'd think Spider-Man Brand New Day, for as big as it's going to be, would be the only new release this weekend. But that's not the case. And it looks pretty wild. You are listening to The Couch Potatoes.
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6: Hey, it's Greg Brady. I hope you have a fantastic August-long weekend. Thanks for listening to Toronto Today with Greg Brady throughout the first month of summer. We hope you'll stay with us in August. We got some big surprises for you. By the way, Tuesday on the show, rock and roll legend, member of Guns N' Roses. I'm not telling you who it is. You got to tune in Tuesday to find out. But we'll chat to one of the key members of GNR on Tuesday's show in advance of their Rogers Stadium show later that week. Join us then. Have a great weekend.
7: This is the Couch Potatoes,
8: 640 Toronto.
9: I'm Brett, he's Jeff. We are the Couch Potatoes. We're looking at what's new at the movies this week, and we just shared, of course, that Spider-Man Brand New Day is out this week, and you would think that no other movies would even bother, but sometimes it's good to have counter-programming, and this next movie, in no way, shape, or form, is it going to be a box office competitor, but it is nice for people who aren't interested in superhero movies to have something new to see, and this one looks so interesting. Olivia Wilde looks completely wild in just this bonkers-looking movie called I Want Your Sex.
10: Elliot, Erica would like to see you in her office.
11: Me?
12: Come over here so I can take a better look at you. Oh, don't walk. I'd really prefer if you crawled.
9: Okay. Elliot is a guy who gets a job with a renowned artist, icon, and provocateur, Erica Tracy, who is played by Wilde. And it turns out she has something specific in mind.
11: Like a lot of people my age, I've had conflicted and confusing feelings about sex.
12: Do you have a girlfriend?
11: I do have a girlfriend.
12: You want a son? You would get weird then.
11: Weird.
12: If we
9: So his dreams come true as he gets to become her sexual muse, to which others in his life have some interesting thoughts.
13: Why does all the cool sex deviant stuff always happen to you?
12: You're a sexual astronaut just exploring the outer limits of experience.
14: I want to have a threesome, but it has to happen quick.
15: Where's Erica's not into me?
16: Oh, no, dude, I already sent her a pic.
15: What? Which one?
13: No, I look like a garden gnome in this picture.
9: Unfortunately for Elliot, it doesn't take long for him to end up out of his depth as Erica takes him on a journey more profound than he ever could have imagined into a world of sex, obsession, power, betrayal, and murder.
11: What we have, it's special. It's
12: strictly a sex thing, you understand that, right?
17: You're not the first. You won't be the last.
18: I lost everything because of you.
9: Now, Elliot is played by a guy named Cooper Hoffman. Is that Philip Seymour Hoffman's son?
19: It is indeed, and he's also in that movie, The Long Walk, we were talking about last segment.
9: Oh, really?
19: Yeah, he's a star.
9: Oh, yeah. Okay, I thought I recognized him. Okay, but the movie also stars the likes of Charlie XCX, David Diggs, Margaret Cho, and Johnny Knoxville, and it is getting awesome reviews, and it's only 90 minutes long.
12: I felt like maybe I was falling in love with you.
11: Are you serious?
12: No, I just said that to with you.
9: This is an interesting month for Olivia Wilde because it was only a few weeks ago that she was in that movie
19: The Invite. And it's still in theaters.
9: Yeah.
19: So it's not just Tom Holland and Zendaya who are having a big July and about to have a big August. Yeah, Olivia Wilde, there you go. That's crazy.
9: And that one was the one with Seth Rogen and Edward Norton and
19: Penelope Cruz.
9: Thank you. And it was about a dinner party that gets a little wacky when one couple decides to invite the other couple into certain, shall we say, intimate activities, and it also got amazing reviews. So that's that. I'm happy to see this for it because I've always liked Olivia Wilde, and
19: yep.
9: I think she had there was some sort of controversy involving her in one of the movies she was in. I think she and Florence Pugh had a falling out or something. I don't know, but she took a lot of heat for that, and I it didn't make me happy. I've always liked Olivia Wilde. And it looks like she's having a terrific
19: season. Yeah, no kidding. Back to Comic-Con for a second. They always see the release of, you know, movie news and trailers. And one I'm excited about that was not in the MCU, but rather the DCU. It's the Green Lantern series that's coming to HBO in a couple of weeks, and it's just called Lanterns.
1: What do you think is going on?
4: It's no accident we're here. These victims are going to end up being alien.
5: Based on what?
4: I have a feeling.
5: He has a feeling.
1: I think this is more than just a feeling.
8: This is a threat no one's ever seen before.
1: What do you know about manhunters?
4: Where'd you hear that word?
19: Damon Lindelof is one of the creators, and he's looking to build on his impressive resume, which includes some of my favorite shows that he was the showrunner for, like Lost, The Leftovers, and Watchmen, three amazing series. He's not the showrunner here, though, but the trailer for Lanterns looks pretty promising. Kyle Chandler and Aaron Pierre respectively star as Lanterns' Hal Jordan and John Stewart. Hal is the old pro, John is the new recruit, and they investigate a murder here on Earth that leads to a wider mystery. The Lanterns, of course, are operational across the galaxy, so there'll be space stuff as well. And in some of the promotional materials, the creators have been trying to compare their approach to the mystery of this as like True Detective or Slow Horses. So we'll see how that pans out. It's kind of hard to believe that. And then we saw Sinestro in space. And it's like, what does that have to do with True Detective, you know? But we'll find out. Kelly MacDonald's also in it. Appears to be an Earthling. And Nathan Fillion, back as Guy Gardner. That's the Green Lantern he played in the Superman movie last year. Lanterns is scheduled to premiere on HBO August 16th. It'll run for 8 episodes through October 4th. And, of course, it's part of the DCU's Chapter 1, Gods and Monsters.
20: Manhunters are the most dangerous beings to ever exist in the galaxy. And it could take the form of any species.
1: So it could be anyone.
20: He's gonna send an army to put you down.
9: So for the nerds out there, you heard the word manhunters, and I thought maybe this had to do with the Martian Manhunter who appeared in the Zack Snyder cut of Justice League.
19: After 4 hours of movie, the Martian Manhunter shows up at the very last minute for 20 seconds.
9: And he was a big part of, John Jones was the character's name, he was a huge part of the Supergirl TV show. But the Manhunters are a fictional race of extraterrestrial robots. And that's independent of the Martian Manhunter, who has the ability to change his... He's a shapeshifter, and he's pretty cool, and he's really strong, and he can fly and stuff like that. But I'm certainly interested in this. I'm hoping this isn't a situation where, like, they kill off Kyle Chandler's character in the first episode.
19: Oh, yeah.
9: To pave the way for him to essentially pass the Green Lantern mantle to the new guy.
19: Right.
9: Although I like the new guy, but I just love Kyle Chandler. Aaron Pierre was in that Netflix movie, I think. What was that one called?
19: The one with Don Johnson. Ridge, something Ridge. Aaron. Rebel Ridge.
9: He was terrific in that movie.
19: That was a great show.
9: Yeah.
19: And
9: hopefully this brings a little bit of redemption for DC and the Green Lantern, because they made that movie with Ryan Reynolds. And I am not a Green... I don't know anything about Green Lantern, but I know that Green Lantern fans were not happy with that movie.
19: I remember my buddy and I, we went to see it, and on the way back home afterwards, it was one of those things. Same thing happened with my friends after we saw Batman and Robin, where we're just trying to convince ourselves that that was pretty good, but it really wasn't.
9: Yeah, and I didn't hate that movie. It just was kind of a disappointment, and at least Ryan Reynolds can make fun. Like, he poked a lot of fun at that in the Deadpool series of movies. So there you go. Lots of fun stuff out of Comic-Con. We barely scratched the surface. You are listening to The Couch Potatoes.
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19: Welcome back to the Couch Potatoes. I'm Jeff. He's Brett. And an excellent documentary series I mentioned a month ago wrapped up this past week over on the History Channel. It's called World War II with Tom Hanks.
30: For six dark years, the world was on fire. A conflict that toppled empires and reshaped the modern world. No part of the globe was untouched. No life unchanged. The Second World War is the largest event in human history.
31: It is massive on a scale no one's ever seen before. They have to fight every climate from the Arctic to the jungles of the Pacific to the deserts of Africa.
32: It's a war of annihilation.
19: World War II with Tom Hanks, a 20-part documentary series hosted and narrated by Forrest Gump himself. The series began in May. They put out two episodes a week, and it might be my favorite show of 2026 so far. Hollywood, of course, has a long history with World War II, dating right back to the war itself. There are hundreds of World War II movies. Many are combat movies. Others are more war-adjacent, and there are thousands, if not millions, of stories you could tell about World War II because it was, as we heard, all-encompassing for the entire planet. And the series really drives that point home. 20 episodes, each about 45 minutes long. With all that real estate, they can tell more of the story than any one movie ever could, and even more than like an excellent miniseries such as Band of Brothers ever could. That followed a company of paratroopers through the war, but only showed their journey, which began action-wise on D-Day and took them through Europe for 1 year. But World War II was 6 years long and also saw combat in the South Pacific, North Africa, Russia, on and on and on. And World War II with Tom Hanks tackles all of it. The style, pretty straightforward, basically following a straight timeline through the war, although there were occasionally briefly mentioned one thing and then circle back to it more in depth later on. But, you know, it just starts with Hitler's rise to power and the Nazis invading Poland, and in two episodes had them sweeping across Europe, highlighting the speed at which it happens. And again, it just ended this past week with two episodes. Last week's second episode saw the German surrender. The first episode this week was the final fight against Japan, including, of course, the advent of the first atomic bombs. And then the last episode of the series focused on how the Allies divided Berlin, Germany, and ultimately Europe into East and West with the Soviets, which, of course, started the Cold War. It makes sense that they followed through with the aftermath, but it was a bit of a bummer because, you know, when you watch a World War II show or movie, they almost always just end with the victory, but here it went sort of a step beyond that, sort of the aftermath, which wasn't pleasant for everybody at all. But the series has a lot of that. It's not just rah, rah, yay, America, even though there is some of that, of course, but it's really about how tragic the war was just for everybody. 70 million people died. Most of them were civilians from Allied and Axis countries. There's a ton of old newsreel footage and other documented footage from various governments. Apparently, some of it was archive footage that had never been shown before. And some of it was awfully hard to watch. There are a lot of dead bodies in this series, and again, a lot of them were civilians. And aside from Hank's narration and the natural sound of that old footage, the story also, you know, was told through talking head interviews with a slew of historians, lots of professorial types, some retired military guys, things like that. Very well done. The variety keeps the energy up, helps the pacing, and the context they provide is really vital, and that is the big draw of this whole series. How it all stitches together, how one event begets another, and again, just the scope of it all and how it was all connected. You need a massive overview like this to really sort of appreciate the complexities of all of it, especially, you know, for most of us who weren't yet born at when that was happening. And you don't usually get that in a Hollywood movie because there's just too much, and the movie has to sort of focus on its one little corner of the war, whatever it might be. So really fascinating, and as time marches on, important to keep remembering all that. But even with 20 episodes, the series can't spend a ton of time on any single event, so occasionally it sort of feels like they were racing through some things. You could probably do, honestly, a whole series on each event mentioned, and I guess there have been examples of that, I'm sure, over the years, so you understand how they have to do things like cutting down for time. Unless you're a real World War II buff, there's bound to be a lot of stuff here you've not heard before or seen before, or but probably long forgotten. Should point out, being an American production, don't expect to hear much about Canada. We did get a mention on the D-Day episode, of course, and a little bit on Dieppe, although the piece they did on Dieppe was more interested in the spy games going on involving Ian Fleming, who went on to create James Bond, because he was there at Dieppe trying to steal code books for the upgraded Enigma machine from the German Navy. So the Canadian soldiers mostly get folded in with the British soldiers in the telling of this series. Yep. It's not just an American perspective. There are whole episodes that don't mention them at all. So that was kind of nice because, again, with Hollywood, it's usually USA, USA, right? So World War II with Tom Hanks from the History Channel. You could catch up on Stack TV in the Global app or on demand through your cable provider. I'm also guessing the History Channel will rerun it a ton over the next few months or year or so. And sort of got my fingers crossed for a Blu-ray set because I think I'd buy it. But I don't know that they ever put those out for shows like this. But we'll see.
9: All right. That sounds great. Glad you enjoyed that.
19: Yeah.
9: 20 episodes. And how do you cover the entire war? But it's good. I'm glad that they continue to tell these stories because it would be it'd be very easy for them to just move on.
19: Yep, sure would. And it's there's a lot of stuff where you're watching it and it's like, boy, I wish some people in real life power right now would be reminded of this so yeah. It doesn't happen again.
9: Yeah. Moving from the awful and horrific part of our history to something completely fantastical and fun.
4: I have the power!
9: Masters of the Universe, the He-Man movie that came out on June 3rd. Debuted a couple of weeks ago, just under 2 weeks ago, on Prime Video already, which I find just astonishing. But I guess whatever, if it didn't have a certain box office threshold, often that gives them the go-ahead to just dump it onto streaming. And it did. I knew it wouldn't be a smash hit, but boy, oh boy, it did not do well at the box office. $64.8 million domestic. Worldwide total, $113.7 million. And did okay with the critics, 67% on Rotten Tomatoes. But the fans, the popcorn meter, is at 86%. So if you're not familiar with He-Man, if you're not familiar with the Masters of the Universe, He-Man was a popular character in the 80s. So it was a cartoon. It was a line of toys that was set in the world of Eternia. And when Prince Adam hoists the sword of power and says, "By the power of Grayskull, I have the power," he transforms into the mighty He-Man, the most powerful man in the universe. And in Masters of the Universe, director Travis Knight, who directed that amazing Bumblebee movie?
19: Right.
9: Did you ever see that Transformers movie?
19: I've not seen. That's the good one, though, right?
9: Yeah.
19: No, I Transformers 2, Rise of the Fallen, was such a stinker that I just haven't come back to anything Transformers
9: since.
19: That's
9: fair. I promise you, Bumblebee is worth it, though. I mean, it's silly at times, but it has genuine heart, and the transformations aren't nearly as complicated, and there's a scene where they're on Cybertron, and they actually look just like the Transformers from the cartoons.
19: That's
9: like,
19: cool.
9: It was the first time we really got to see them kind of in their original form. So Travis Knight brings this legendary franchise back to the big screen in an epic live-action adventure. After being separated for 15 years, the Sword of Power leads Prince Adam back to Eternia, where he discovers his home shattered under the fiendish rule of Skeletor. To save his family and his world, Adam must join forces with his closest allies, Teela and Duncan / Man-at-Arms, and embrace his true destiny as He-Man, the most powerful man in the universe. So Prince Adam, by the way, is played by a guy named Nicholas Galitzine, I believe is how you pronounce his name. I'd never heard of him until this, although he's been in
19: a couple of things. Big summer as well, because he was one of the main guys in The Sheep Detectives.
9: Oh, yeah. That's right. He was the bumbling police officer, wasn't he?
19: No, he was the reporter.
9: Oh, the reporter. Yeah. Okay. So he's been in a few things, but this is his sort of big breakout. And the movie also co-stars Idris Elba, plays Man-at-Arms. Camila Mendez plays Teela. She was Veronica in that Riverdale TV show.
19: Veronica Lodge.
9: And then Jared Leto plays Skeletor. And, I guess does the motion capture and the voice for Skeletor because he's a completely CG creation. I had a lot of fun watching this. It's a little long. I think the movie goes like 2.5 hours, almost two. What did you say? It was 2:20?
19: Yeah, that's crazy for this.
9: Yeah, 2 hours, 20 minutes. And, part of the, we discussed this briefly last week, but yeah, the box office failure just has to do with the timing of this, because he was a popular character in the 80s. Yes, there was another cartoon in the aughts, but I didn't even know it existed. No. So clearly it was popular for probably the people who watched it and enjoyed it, but it wasn't, he wasn't the cultural phenomenon that he was in the 80s. But I was a fan of He-Man when I was a little kid.
19: Same.
9: I'm now a 48-year-old man, so I don't have kids, but if I were to have kids, I would imagine they would have outgrown He-Man by now.
19: Yeah.
9: So I don't really know who this was aimed at. Could just be that they didn't, because they did make a He-Man movie in the 80s starring Dolph Lundgren.
19: And Courtney Cox.
9: Yeah, and it was terrible.
19: Yeah.
9: Although apparently it's getting some renewed love. But I remember thinking it was bad, and it got trashed by critics, and it didn't do well at the box office. There is a cool scene, though, that kind of passes the torch.
19: Which is that?
9: In the new one?
19: Oh, they referenced it.
9: In the new Masters of the Universe, there is a scene that passes the torch in a pretty cool way. So I really enjoyed that. And I also really enjoyed, what I really liked overall was Skeletor and his dialogue. His voice was different. He spoke more like this, as opposed to, you nincompoop.
19: But they had him like a Scooby-Doo villain in the 80s.
9: Yeah. But he still was funny. I think there were a couple of times where the movie tried to be too funny and it didn't work, like very much that kind of Marvel humor. But a lot of it was really funny, and I just enjoyed the dialogue. There's one scene, I'm guessing he was talking to Beast Man, and he calls him a, you hirsute halfwit. I had to look up what hirsute means.
19: Hairy.
9: Hairy, shaggy, or covered with coarse hairs. They waited until late. But one of the things that he always said in the 80s cartoon, he'd say things like, you royal boob. He loved calling people, you boob. And he did. He called somebody a boob. And I got really overexcited. It was fun. It was fun, and it had heart. And He-Man went, like, because Adam, everyone thinks on Earth thinks he's crazy, but he knows that he is from Eternia. He longs to go back home. He goes back home. Now he's got to become He-Man, but he doesn't know if he can. And he eventually does. And I had a blast. And it's the kind of movie that I think I will go out of my way more than once to watch again.
19: Like, oh, right on.
9: Yeah, it's a lot of fun. So I'm going to give it, it's not perfect, but I'm going to give it 4 couch cushions out of 5. Wow. I had a really good time watching Masters of the Universe. And I look forward to watching it again. And up next, we got to tell you about the other fun, kind of silly movie that came out this past week. And I watched it and really liked it. You are listening to The Couch Potatoes.
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9: I'm Brett. He's Jeff. We are the Couch Potatoes. New on Crave this past week. I still get unreasonably excited when I hear that music. Techno Syndrome by the Immortals came out in 1993. Was eventually featured in the 1995 film Mortal Kombat, the video game series, the super violent video game series. It was made into that movie in 1995, but they scaled down the violence for that, and it got a sequel, Mortal Kombat Annihilation. Yeah, that was terrible. So 2021, we got a new adaptation, and it was rated R, and it was mostly fun, but it was a bit of a mess. It couldn't quite decide on the tone. So they came out with a sequel, and they attempted to course correct, and they recruited Carl Urban to help with that. He joined as the popular Mortal Kombat character, Johnny Cage, who is an action movie star, or was an action movie star.
7: Uno mas, thanks.
12: You're Johnny Cage. I loved Citizen Cage when I was a kid.
7: Thanks, man. I appreciate it.
12: They should do a reboot.
7: Nobody wants that.

0: he's kind of the way into this world, because we get to learn more about another character whose name is Kitana. And her life was uprooted when she was a kid, and how she's eventually going to get her revenge against the evil Shao Kahn, who is the leader of the Outworld. And if none of this makes any sense to you, whatever. Like, Jeff, I don't know if you played the game.
1: Yeah, but it was just a button smasher, and you picked your character based on how cool they looked, and that was all you knew about any of it. You know what I mean?
0: And the first movie, like I said, the one that came out a few years ago, was all right. But it was, this one, I just felt it was more fun. It was more fun, but it was also, like Masters of the Universe, a bit of a box office dud. Like, it made $79.7 million domestically, $129 million worldwide, so it didn't exactly set any records or set the world on fire. Not that it ever was going to, like Mortal Kombat already, while it is a legendary video game property, I think it still very much has, like, its devoted fan base, but I wouldn't suggest it's appealing to the mainstream audience, because while the movie has a great story, I think, for what it is, about, and a great, you know, Carl Urban always brings it no matter what he does. He's so much fun. His story is tremendous, and the backgrounds look really cool. Like, they actually, some of the sets and some of the backgrounds are pulled right out of the game.
1: Really? And it looks just like it?
0: Yeah, like, they've recreated some iconic levels from the video games. And even some of the thing, so, like, when they actually fight, it looks almost like you're watching the game.
1: Like, just from that angle of seeing them side by side or side to side.
0: That's and there's fun. Even one point where, so what happens at the end of a fight in Mortal Kombat is you are instructed, you're told,
1: Finish him!
0: And then you have a couple of, like, 10 seconds to pull off, you have to punch in a combination of moves to get a fatality, where you murder your opponent in horrifically brutal fashion, and while your opponent is sort of waiting for you to do it, your opponent kind of wobbles back and forth like they're about to pass out.
1: Right.
0: They did that.
1: Oh, really?
0: In this. There was this, and it took me a second to figure it out. I had to back it up because Johnny Cage was about to lose a fight, and you can hear Shao Kahn say, "Finish him!" And he's wobbling back and forth.
1: Oh, sure.
0: And I'll just leave it there.
1: Yeah.
0: So I thought that was a nice little touch. So they included a lot of things that honored the games, but they still had a lot of fun, and it wasn't, I think the first movie tried to be, like I said, it couldn't decide what it wanted to be, and it tried to be all things to all people. It wanted to have really serious component and a really dark component, but also some comedic points. And then the fights, that, like, I think that's what was wrong with the first movie, was once they actually inserted the gore, it just didn't work. Like, tonally, it felt out of place.
1: Yeah.
0: So where, when you got the gore in this, even though the movie takes itself relatively seriously, it's also just campy enough that you can go, okay, that was fun. And the gore is almost, like, so cartoonishly over the top.
1: Yeah.
0: I think you could potentially watch it, Bron.
1: Because it's so silly.
0: Yeah.
1: Yeah, that makes sense. Video game movies are so tough. Just, like, they're up against it from the jump, just because, like, the reputation video game movies have is not good at all. So that they decide to be a little bit more lighter with it and not take it so seriously as the previous one was probably a good move, because no one in the audience is going there to take it that seriously.
0: Yeah. And Street Fighter II, another popular fighting game from around the same time as Mortal Kombat, that's out next week, and it looks crazy fun. Oh, by the way, Mortal Kombat 2, I'm going to give it, I'll give it 4 couch cushions out of 5 as well. Why not? I'm Brett. He's Jeff. We are the Couch Potatoes. Remember, if it requires getting up off the couch, don't

0: Yeah, it is what it is. It's sad, but it's not my fault. What can I do? I'd rather not think about it.
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21: From the National Newsroom of the Canadian Press, I'm Don Mitchell. WestJet's 4,400 flight attendants walked off the job this morning, halting all the airline's flights on a busy long weekend. The air carrier and the union failed to reach a new contract before the strike deadline. That caused pain for many WestJet passengers like Meshach Baba, who told the Canadian Press his trip home to Florida after attending a wedding in the Philippines became a rescheduling nightmare.
22: For the past like 5 hours, I've been trying to figure out how to get a new flight rescheduled with a different airline. I booked with a third-party company, so there's been a little bit of issues communicating with them and then communicating with WestJet, but I eventually got the booking rescheduled.
21: Meanwhile, talks between WestJet and QP have been ongoing in the carrier's home city of Calgary. At a news conference earlier today, Cameron Jones of QP's bargaining committee said wages and compensation for work being done on the ground is the biggest stumbling block.
23: We've had our priorities of unpaid work and getting a reasonable wage increase, but it's a comprehensive deal that we're looking to achieve, and that's something that our bargaining committee is evaluating at the table right now.
21: WestJet's website says the current credit hour compensation system combines flight time, ground duties, delays, and other labor into a single higher rate of pay that is then credited across the workday. Demonstrators showed up en masse in a central Alberta town today to protest tech giant Meta's plan for a massive 1 gigawatt data center. Cars honked at rallygoers waving signs in Morinville, including one showing a picture of Meta CEO Mark Zuckerberg with a message, "Expropriate the billionaire." Demonstrator Jessica Tomashiro, a resident of Sturgeon County, said she came to the rally because data centers have a huge thirst for water and electricity, and she worries that will increase her bills. Authorities say they've identified the 24-year-old responsible for the deadly mass shooting at an In-N-Out Burger in Idaho yesterday. Twin Falls police say he died from a self-inflicted gunshot wound. In an update today, Chief